0: and I celebrate who I am. Then I found my community, although not in my country, but in the States, in spite of the fact that my body lives in Istanbul, but my career and my community stays and grows in the States, and I can't be grateful enough for that.
1: So I'm wondering, when you say blending in, does that have something to do with you and music and how you took to music? Is there a relationship there?
0: You're on a really great track here. That's where my journey with music begins. And that's the main motivation. I remember my very first onstage experience, and it was when I was 4. My uncle is a well-known rock star in my country. He's one of the legends, one of the local and even kind of an international rock legends in Turkey. And my very first onstage experience was a duet with him. I think he was thinking it would be adorable to make a duet with a 4-year-old kid.
1: Remember what I said about children and animals?
0: I remember clearly when I've seen all the crowd and I was on the stage. I thought, oh my God, the crowd area, it's really messy. It's overcrowded and there's a lot of noise in there and dark. But on the contrary, stage was bright. There was only 5 or 6 people on the stage and I have the microphone. So it looked safer to me.
1: And then it went beyond safety.
0: Like people shouting your name, clapping, celebrating you. Good stuff comes with the live performance. I can say that my father is an amateur guitar player, so the music was the great part of my life. The stereo was my beloved toy in my childhood. This is the moment that I decided to start that journey. I didn't know that entirely, but it led me to this professional path. That moment on the stage with the lights, and I was the one who had the microphone.
1: I love that. What's your uncle's name?
0: My uncle has a really long Turkish name, Nejat Yavaşoğlu, and the band's name is Bulutsuzluk Özlemi. He and his band has a really unique and important place because his band and my uncle himself mentored many other younger rock groups and opened the path for them. That's why they're legend, and also their songs still at the top in the rock genre in Turkey.
1: Well, that was Kemal's first and last time performing with his uncle. I'm telling you, there's no competing with children and animals. That set Kemal on his path. It helped him find his instrument.
0: I instantly fell in love with that big instrument and all the possibilities. I studied violoncello in the fine arts high school. I took some violin lessons, even drum set lessons. I'm still in love with bass guitar, but the piano was the weapon I chose back in days because I think it's the most complex instrument and the core of the music.
1: What were you listening to as a child that really sort of kind of connected with you?
0: Even though I'm a Turkish kid, born and raised in Turkey, because of my father and mother, jazz, blues and rock has a major part in my life. My dad is a really big Miles Davis fan. My mom is a really big fan of Buddy Guy. She still is. We have a little Buddy Guy statue in our house from the Buddy Guy's own bar in Chicago. I'm always in love with jazz, even though never managed to become a full-time jazz musician. Somehow, even though it's not a part of my mom's or dad's musical life, somehow I decided to go start listening to classical music, opera in particular.
1: So tell me a little bit about your experience with audio description.
0: What if I tell you I've never experienced an audio description till I became a media professional?
1: What?
0: My career in the States starts in 2020 with the competition that I won, ran by Able Artists Foundation, founded by Stephen Letness. I applied for the contest that Able Artists Foundation runs. Somehow I recognized it as a grand prize winner. There were some prizes linked with some publishers a couple of years past, and I found myself in a project working with Steve, a project called Possibilities. You were also part of it, right?
1: Yeah, I was interviewed for it. It's a documentary produced by the American Foundation for the Blind. They speak with a variety of different blind people in all sorts of fields. Several are part of the Read My Mind radio family, including Satona Howery, who narrates the open audio description.
0: That was the first time that I've experienced the audio description, because I've been working in the project as an additional music writer and the composer assistant.
1: Composing music for a film with audio description means you're going to have to compose music that takes the AD into consideration.
0: I watched that documentary like 1,000 times. Being visually impaired, legally blind, can put you in weird situations because doctors keep telling you you should using your sight. But at the same time, same doctors keep telling you you need accessibility equipments and tools. All right, but where is the balance? You are the one who should find the balance in your life, and it can be tricky. Also, let's say the audio description was not that popular in Turkey or not existed at all back in the days. Thanks to my private school education, I have a fairly acceptable English, so I can watch movies in English. But I never tried an audio description. I saw audio description as an option, but with the possibilities, I experienced that for a long time. Then I utterly understand how comforting it is and how crucial it is. Because you never thought something's important until you experienced it all by yourself.
1: Today?
0: The audio description should be part of the core production budget. It shouldn't be an optional stuff. It should be a requirement, a core budget item. Like, we need music in the movie. We need dialogue mix in the movie. We need audio description in a movie or any kind of motion picture. The blind community have every right to access all media content in an accessible way.
1: Absolutely. I will not fight you on that.
0: You shouldn't.
1: Now that you are aware of it after possibilities, has it changed you? Do you access more content with audio description today?
0: I can't say that because I still have some sight. My usual habit is still consuming the visual content with my eyes, but I'm also getting older, so I don't know what future holds, but it's really comforting and heartwarming that at least there is an option.
1: Options are great. Kamal actually did take the opportunity to listen to audio description, not as a consumer, but as a creator.
0: Actually, it was a really interesting, strange, challenging, definitely the most inspiring project that I have ever been. It's called How Great Is Your Darkness, a silent movie about disability culture and how medical institutions treat the disabled persons and why the ableism is really strong in that field. It's like an art house short movie established by 7 short stories. Each one of them reflects different problems in the medical industry.
1: The film is currently making the film festival rounds and will hopefully arrive on a streaming platform at some point for us all to see.
0: A Finnish director, Jenny Julia, please forgive me that I cannot pronounce her really long last name. She warned me not to try that. She decided to create an audio description for that movie. A Finnish person who is the father of the Finnish audio description scripted the audio description. They recorded it. And she decided she wants music in that movie, but the music will be synced with the audio description.
1: Julia decided she didn't want the composer of the music for her film to actually see the film. Rather, she wanted the music to be composed based on the audio description.
0: It's a comedy movie, by the way. There's a lot of sync points, almost cartoon-like sync points.
1: A comedy? Not the first genre that comes to mind when thinking about ableism in medicine. But okay, I haven't seen the film. But if you're not clear about sync points, think slapstick. You need the music to be timed with the pie in the face or the fall after slipping on the banana peel.
0: It's a real comedy.
1: The challenges go beyond hitting the comedic sync points.
0: One, because it's a silent movie, there's no dialogue. Everything is told by gestures. That's why audio description never stops. Talking. So for a media composer, it's a nightmare because how I can score something will has its own taste, has its own part, but will not fight with the voiceover, which never stops. But the bigger challenge is the director told me that she will combine the score the audio description, and the picture after I deliver everything. And I was like, okay, then give me the picture so I can catch all sync points and it will be done.

0: Well, I decided to not change anything. I will place all cues as they are. And I was like, okay, why did you decide to do that? And she was like, you will see. I will send you the picture.
1: He watched it. And of course, like any artist, he found some technicalities he could change. But all in all,
0: the score nailed it. It was like a magical moment for me. It just worked with just audio description. And it's a silent movie, Thomas.
1: Audio description is more than entertainment. It's empowering.
0: It was my proudest moment of my professional career. I nailed a ridiculous challenge, and it opens a whole new door in my creativity and in the world of creativity, I assume. Now we have a proof of concept that a blind media composer can score a motion picture. It can be a short movie, it can be a feature film, it can be a cartoon, it can be anything. If there's audio description, that will be enough. If you want to make it perfect, then provide some time codes. It will be perfect.
1: Octavia Butler wrote, "There's nothing new under the sun." In 1979, Stevie Wonder released the album Journey Through the Secret Life of Plants. This was the score to the documentary titled Secret Life of Plants.
2: In shock from the trauma of awakening, the planet is bleak, arid, uninhabitable. But a new arrival will transform the scene.
1: Stevie, or some of y'all know I like to refer to him as my Uncle Stevie.
3: You know that ain't your uncle.
1: Scored the film based on the description he was given of the film's visuals. Audio description. This doesn't take anything away from Kamal's accomplishment. I share this to be factual and model the idea that we've been doing this. An awareness of the history, especially going beyond what we're spoon-fed, is inspiring, and it lets us know that it's all possible. What made Yeni Yulia choose you?
0: She wanted to work with a blind composer, and the creator team found me because I published an article in Blind New World, beginning of 2024.
1: I'll link you to that article in this episode's blog post at readmymind.com.
0: Then we connected on Zoom, and I knew that it will be hell of a journey with her, and it really was.
1: You have a great energy, bro, so I can see why people would click with you.
0: It's very kind of you, Thomas. Thank you so much for that.
1: You mentioned that this accomplishment opened a door for creativity, and so yes, we can score animation, we can score movies. Does it go beyond that for you?
0: Actually, yeah. I want to focus on Western art music, Impressionism and Expressionism. These are the two genres in the Western art music area, and they are fathers of that two genres. One, you interpretate what you see. It can be a painting, it can be a sculpture, it can be anything. It can be even a kind of a story or poem.
1: I've been interested in sound designing image descriptions for various pieces of art, including paintings and sculptures. Rather than your straight vanilla reading of an image description, imagine how engaging an experience could be when we combine a performed reading of a poetic image description with musical composition and sound design. As blind people, we aren't going to have the same experience with visual art, so why not strive for new experiences?
0: The music should serve the story. It's like a sidekick to the story. And audio description, even though it tells what's going on, in this kind of art house project, it will definitely fail to express all the allegories in it. And there's the music comes to help. Music tells whether or not it's creepy, lousy, fictitious, mystic, empowering, engaging, heroic. The music expresses the emotions like anger, love, being desperate, outrage, or the expressions like hilarious, annoying, embarrassing. From a blind audience perspective, they will not be able to see the clouding. They will not be able to see the color grading, all the colors, because all the description has only limited time to tell what's going on.
1: We're talking about all of the small details in a scene, whether static or moving. Could it be written? Yes. But is it always the most engaging?
0: The score can do those kind of things. What if score tells The weather is clear.

0: Saudi, and the woman, even though look pretty, she has something in her mind that makes her sad. An audio description will maybe express some of those, but will not be able to tell all of it. But music can express those things with the sounds. That opens a whole new world of creativity to me.
1: What does the viewer, the AD viewer, need to know? Are we literate enough to be able to translate what you're communicating musically? I think what I really probably should say is we need to pay more attention. I listen to the music and I listen to sound design and I get the vibe, but I don't know if I always put it into context of what the story is saying. I feel like I need to be paying more attention to that music, that sound design, and the AD. It's a lot of work.
0: It's not entirely your fault. Maybe audio description might mask the score in certain places. Maybe the director wants to go another route. Maybe they don't want to use music at all. We should look at the masterpieces here. I think the most famous score, Star Wars.
1: Next time on Flipping the Script on Audio Description, we'll explore sound design and music in movies. What are some of the things we should know? How can we become more active listeners and maybe take a listen to some examples? Not just for the sake of doing so, but with the intention of making use of the other ways information is communicated in visual media. Creative ways that we as non-visual consumers can explore and benefit from. In addition to composing for film, Kamal has some top secret projects that I look forward to learning more about in the future.
0: We've been working on a project with Lachi, my friend and colleague. I can't tell more about it just yet. NDAs. There's also something coming up. I just saw the papers in my email just before I connected here. It will be a kind of a different project. That much I can tell. It won't be a motion picture thing. It will be a theatrical thing. It takes place in New York.
1: If you're going to be in New York City, definitely let me know. I'm right there, man.
0: Yeah, I will definitely do that.
1: For Kamal, music helped him, in his own words, blend in. For some, that may sound like hiding, and perhaps at one point it was. But today, Kamal is clear about what that means to him.
0: Everybody, including myself, accepts my identity. Everybody, including myself, celebrates it, because that's who I am. Thanks to my dear friend, Stephen Letness, thanks to Ramped recording artists and music professionals with disabilities, thanks to all those, I found a community. Now blending is celebrating who you are, celebrating your identity, celebrating that out loud, hey, my name is Kamal Gure and I identify as blind. And what's up with that?
1: That's right. What's up with that? Ooh-wee. I respect that commitment to shouting out those who support you along the way, especially mentors and those in your community. Check out this episode's blog post for links to both the ABLE Foundation and RAMPD, or RAMPED. And of course, I'll link you to KamalGore.com, where you can check out more about Kamal and his music.
0: Kilo, Echo, Mike, Alpha, Lima, Golf, Oscar, Romeo, Echo, Yankee.com.
1: As the kids used to say, you could Google him, baby. Find him on all social media platforms.
0: Everything. Kamal Gure, Blue Sky, Instagram, LinkedIn, IMDb, and Ramp. All pro members have their profiles at Ramp.
1: This is right about the time when I let the guests know how much I appreciate the fact that they shared their expertise and time with the family. I was inspired to do that a little differently now.

0: never, ever, ever, ever, ever any confusion. That's R to the E. I.
1: D, D, and that's me in a place to be.
0: Like my last name.
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3: Good evening, Mind's Eye radio listeners, and welcome to this edition of Ear to Ear. I'm your host, Laura Foudy, Mind's Eye Development and Communications Coordinator. And with me today in the studio is Skylar Hurl. She is the Vice President of Foundations for the Delta Gamma Eta Theta Sorority at St. Louis University. Skylar, welcome to the show.
4: Hi, Laura. Thanks for having me.
3: It's such a pleasure to have you here, especially because when I started with Mind's Eye, I was new to the community of individuals who are blind and low vision and those who serve them. And I remember the Delta Gamma sorority came up once in conversation, and I think when we were looking for volunteers for something, and I had no idea what they were talking about. I wasn't a part of a sorority in college, and I just didn't know about all of the work that you do. So just preparing for this interview has been fun to get to find out more about the organization.
4: Yes, serving as this role as VP Foundations, I've also learned so much about the work that we do and how many individual organizations that we help with and volunteer with. And I know it's something that like our members love to do. We have, I think, at least over like 1,000 service hours so far this school year.
3: Oh, wow.
4: So it's definitely something that we love to get involved in.
3: That's so cool. And I should say that part of what brought us together for this interview today is that Delta Gamma sorority members will be volunteering at our upcoming Mind's Eye 50th anniversary soiree on April 14th at the Chase Park Plaza. Have to put in a plug for our big event. And we're so excited that you're going to join us.
4: I'm definitely so excited. It will be so fun. Especially since it's the 50th anniversary. Mm-hmm. I'm not quite sure how long Delta Gamma has been working with Mind's Eye, but they've definitely been working in the past 3 years that I've been at St. Louis University. They've been working with Mind's Eye. So it's definitely fun to continue the relationship and volunteer at things like this and help celebrate Mind's Eye.
3: Yeah, absolutely. So before we dig into all the work that your group does currently, I wanted to review a little bit of the Delta Gamma history.
4: Oh, yes.
3: I've got the dates. I've got some dates written down, so no pressure. Do you have to like study and take a test on any of these things?
4: At the beginning, you don't have to take tests. There's no test involved.
3: Okay.
4: But you do learn about Delta Gamma's founders, George Banta, Mary...
3: No pressure.
4: Eva Webb Dodd, Mary...
3: That's impressive.
4: But then there's the third one.
3: Yeah.
4: And so we learned about them.
3: Yeah. Yeah.
4: It's been 3 years, so I've forgotten a little,
3: You've probably learned a lot in the meantime in your schooling.
4: That is true.
3: Okay. So let's backtrack. Tell us really quickly what year you are at SLU and what you study.
4: I'm a junior at SLU, so I'm in my third year and I am a nursing student. I plan to work in an intensive care unit post-graduation, either dealing with cardiac issues or trauma.
3: Oh, well, there you go. I'm sure then you have a lot of information in your head that you've learned.
4: Yeah, I'm trying. Trying to fit it all in there.
3: Yeah. Oh, that's incredible. So I did find that the Delta Gamma sorority was founded, and they were actually founded before sororities were an official thing. So it was really like a women's organization group that was kind of independent for the first few years.
4: Yes, it definitely was. I know. So George Banta is actually the only male member of Delta Gamma initiated ever. And they needed George Banta because they couldn't start a club or an organization with just women. So George Banta was our savior.
3: He was your token man.
4: Yes. So the Delta Gamma is actually a Delta Gamma fraternity. Fun fact.
3: Okay.
4: Not sorority, though like we are a sorority.
3: Yeah.
4: So.
3: Yeah.
4: But fraternity because George Banta was in it.
3: Oh my gosh. And I saw that it was founded in Oxford, Mississippi. And I know the University of Mississippi is there. So were they students or?
4: Yeah, they were students there. I'm going to try to get the story right. But I think it was like Christmas time and they didn't go home. So it was like the three of them. And then they started this organization. Yeah. I should have done my history before I came,
3: no, that's,
4: guys.
3: That's fine. I could have warned you, but I did a little bit before you came and just, yeah, I wasn't expecting it to be, yeah, so fun.
4: Yeah.
3: Especially because, have you ever been to Oxford, Mississippi?
4: I have not. You have?
3: So yeah, in my time as a performer, I was an actress and I worked at the Oxford Shakespeare Festival, which takes place in Oxford, Mississippi. So I lived there for a summer, and it's a really beautiful little town. They have this gorgeous little town square with, like, you know, an old bookshop and the coffee shop. And, yeah, I think Faulkner's home is there. You can tour where Faulkner lived. And then, yeah, the University of Mississippi. So it was just kind of fun to see that connection too. Yeah, it looks like, what is it, in 1902? So they were formed in 1873.
4: Yes.
3: And in 1902, they joined the Panhellenic Conference. So all that time before there was really an official network of sororities.
4: Exactly. So it's very different from today. Today, especially at SLU, the Panhellenic community is very tight-knit. Mm-hmm. There are 8 sororities or 7 on campus, and we're all very close. And before then, it was very just individualized sororities.
3: Yeah. Yeah. And as our listeners may know, the focus of the Delta Gamma, should I say sorority or fraternity?
4: You can say sorority. Okay.
3: The focus of the Delta Gamma sorority is service for sight. It's kind of a fun story how that began. Can you tell us that story?
4: Okay, this is another pulling from the memory bank. Okay, I'm going to try. I believe one of the members had visual impairments, and she was the one at a Panhellenic conference or a Delta Gamma conference, I actually think, was the one that was like, I think this should be our mission. And ever since then, it's been service for sight.
3: Yeah, that's so cool. Yeah, it just came from one member's idea. And, you know, I mean, we like that. Here at Mind's Eye, where we emphasize being connected to the community that you serve. So I love that the idea for the Delta Gammas to serve that community came from someone in the community itself who knows what the real needs are. So
4: yeah, it's something amazing. And something else that's really special about Delta Gamma is that we have the Delta Gamma Center, and that's like our main philanthropy. And we're, I believe, the only sorority whose philanthropy would not exist without the sorority.
3: Oh, wow. That's so cool. Yeah, and I knew Delta Gamma Sorority, the Delta Gamma Center for Children with Visual Impairments, is here in St. Louis on Big Bend. I didn't know the connection until I was doing this research, and I was like, wow, they really were founded by your sorority. That is so cool. And apparently there's 5...
4: Yes.
3: Schools like that around the country.
4: There's 5. And so we're very lucky to have one in our own backyard,
3: yes.
4: Which is something so special that we get to do, that we like directly see that like our fundraising and those efforts, we see the direct impact that they make as well as volunteering.
3: Yeah. Yeah. And we've got a fun event coming up with the Delta Gamma students from the Delta Gamma Center.
4: Yes.
3: I don't know if you've heard about this, that the St. Louis City SC game on April 1st, Holly Connor, who is a young woman who is blind, is singing the national anthem. And she's from St. Louis, and I think she probably had some involvement with Delta Gamma as a child. And so a group of students from the Delta Gamma Center are going to go to that game and get to hear her sing the national anthem. And then Mind's Eye will be providing audio descriptions so they can fully enjoy the experience. So
4: that is so amazing. I did not know of that.
3: Yeah.
4: But I'm a soccer fan myself, and so hearing like other people get to experience the love of soccer makes me so happy.
3: Yeah. You'll get to see at the soiree, we are presenting St. Louis City SC with a Father Boniface Wittenbrink Visionary Award. So I gave Skylar the little tour of the studio before the show, and I talked about Father Bonnie, our founder, and we give it awards in his name each year, and we're giving one to the soccer club because they approached us about having every home match audio described. And so to have that level of accessibility in place from, you know, day one of their organization is really unprecedented. So we are giving them an award.
4: That's amazing. That's amazing to hear.
3: Yeah. Yeah. We're really excited. I saw a really cool statistic that by 2018, there had been 250,000 initiated members of Delta Gamma. So it really is a large organization. That is it. Are all the groups based in the United States?
4: There's some in Canada as well. Okay. Our chapter specifically, Eta Theta, has about 150 and 170 members.
3: Okay. Wow. And is that all based in this area, or what does that cover?
4: Yeah. So that's just at St. Louis University.
3: Oh, wow.
4: Yeah.
3: That's amazing.
4: There's definitely a big group of us.
3: So. Yeah. Yeah. So tell me a little bit about a day in the life of you as a member of this sorority at SLU. Are there sorority houses at SLU?
4: There are not.
3: Yeah. I know when I went to WashU, there was some weird rule and they couldn't have sorority houses.
4: There is a rule about that. So we actually have a residence hall, so a dorm hall that's dedicated just to fraternity and sorority members.
3: Okay.
4: Called D. Matthias Hall, which I actually lived in last year, my sophomore year. And so you get to live with other members of your sorority and within the Panhellenic community. Mm-hmm. And it's really fun that way. So that's our version of a sorority house.
3: Yeah. And then how often do you meet?
4: So I'm on the executive team. So we meet every Monday nights.
3: All right.
4: About a 2-ish hour meeting where we just plan everything and make sure everything's running for the chapter. And then the chapter has meetings on every Tuesday night, which run about an hour to an hour and 15 minutes, where we share information with the chapter members. We talk about upcoming events. Mm-hmm. We just try to make that a very positive, happy time. Girls love to talk to each other before, get dinner before, and
3: I'm sure there's a lot of good fellowship and connecting with people who have similar interests in volunteerism and service.
4: Yes, it's definitely a good way to connect with other people, whether that's through academics, religion, anything that could be. Mm-hmm. It's a very supportive community, and you know that there are people there for whatever you need. Mm-hmm. And people that are there to do service with you, people that are there to go on a walk with you, get coffee, get food, anything. It's really a great group of women.
3: Sounds like it. So I know you do a lot of service. Do you do any fundraisers, or is it mostly service projects?
4: So it's a lot of service. We do have a big fundraiser in the fall. It's a week long where we do different profit shares with different restaurants around the community. Ones that we've done before is Pickleman's, which is right across from campus of SLU, which a lot of people love. Great pizza and subs, but I'm a pizza person. And so we do profit shares with them, and we do stuff with Jenny's Ice Cream.
3: Yes.
4: Different things like that. And so we do that all week, as well as tabling with raffle prizes. And then at the end, we have an event called Anchor Splash. And it's basically Delta Gamma women teaching each fraternity dances, synchronized swimming dances. And they put on a performance at the end of the week. And all the money that we raise from all of that, then we donate.
3: That's so cool. So do they actually do the synchronized swimming in a pool?
4: Well, yes. Yeah. So I would say usually about like the last 15% is in the pool. People like to do it on the deck because, I don't know, in the pool, not everyone's able to do flips and stuff in the pool, like actual synchronized swimmers. Yeah. So they try their best, though. It definitely brings some good laughs.
3: Yeah. It's all about having fun and raising money for good causes.
4: Exactly. Exactly. As long as the money gets raised.
3: Yes. So I know you do a lot of service events, including our soiree, as I've already mentioned. But there is a lot going on this weekend. Tell us about that weekend. Tell us about everything that's happening.
4: So on Friday night, we are helping with the Mind's Eye Soiree. And Saturday morning, we are helping with the DGC Run for Sight.
3: And that's Delta Gamma Center.
4: Oh, yes. Mm-hmm. And in the Saturday night, we are helping with St. Louis Society for the Blind and Visually Impaired Gala. So that's definitely a busy weekend. Mm-hmm. I'll be at all three, mm-hmm. and we'll have chapter members at all of them. So,
3: oh my gosh, I wish I could. I don't know. I'm still thinking about it. I run. So I'm a guide runner with Achilles International St. Louis. And they always, of course, run in the Delta Gamma Center race because all the members of Achilles International are runners who are blind or low vision and their guides. So, of course, you know, they like to support Delta Gamma.
4: Yeah.
3: And yeah, I was like, oh, I'm in charge of a soiree the night before. I don't know if I'm going to be able to get up early and run a 5K.
4: Yeah, I don't know how I'm going to manage to do all of those, but it will get done. It will get done.
3: Yeah, it will get done. So I definitely encourage our listeners to check out all of those events. The Delta Gamma Center for Children with Visual Impairments race is... yes, that's Saturday morning, April 15th, in Forest Park. I think it usually begins on the upper Muni lot.
4: I think so. And I know there's 3 miles walk, or sorry, 5K walk mm-hmm. or run, or there's also a mile.
3: Yeah, I think there's a few options so that folks can kind of choose what works with them. And then the... that night at the Donald Danforth Plant Science Center out on Olive is the St. Louis Society for the Blind and Visually Impaired Gala. And I know that'll be a great event, too. That's a wonderful space. And they always I got to go to their gala last year, and it was a really lovely event.
4: I also got to go last year volunteering. There was about 10 or so of us Delta Gammas. We mm-hmm. helped with check-in. We helped people find their seats as well as auction items.
3: Yeah. Yeah. We always need a lot of help with all of that for sure. Yeah.
4: Yes.
3: And well, for our event, we have a selfie station. And so I'm really hoping that some Delta Gamma girls will help get people excited to take some crazy selfies.
4: Yes. College girls are notoriously known for mm-hmm. taking pictures.
3: Yeah,
4: and a lot of selfies. So.
3: Well, and just bringing that joy and that engagement to make sure it's fun for folks. So we're excited.
4: Yes.
3: What other kind of events do you volunteer at?
4: So other DGC, Delta Gamma Center events, there was ice skating, there was skiing, there was at Grant's Farm. We helped there as well. So those we do, I would say St. Louis Society for the Blind and Visually Impaired, Mind's Eye, and the Delta Gamma Center are our main mm-hmm. things. But we also help with Kids Vision for Life, with vision screenings for kids in schools.
3: Okay.
4: Those are mostly what we do.
3: Yeah. I think I saw you guys at the... Foundation Fighting Blindness event, too. The Walk for Sight that's out at Creve Coeur.
4: Yes. We were also there. Mm-hmm. We do that. We've done that. Done that.
3: Yeah. That's a great event, too. Yeah.
4: Yes, I forgot about it. We do a lot of, different stuff. If anyone ever reaches out and needs volunteers, we try to get as many people there. So we've done a lot of different things with a lot of different organizations.
3: Yeah. I should... Here I am conducting business on an interview, but I should connect you with the Achilles International St. Louis chapter because we are hosting our first run ourselves, our first 5K. It's a hope race for hope and possibility. And it will be in that same location as the Foundation Fighting Blindness Walk out at Creve Coeur Lake.
4: Oh, yeah.
3: I'll have to follow up with the date. And I'll put a link for more information about that as well in the show notes in case any of our listeners are interested in checking it out. It'll be fun to have Achilles there. And I'm sure you always need a lot of volunteers to help out with those 5Ks.
4: Exactly. Also, we have a lot of runners in our chapter. So there's a couple girls training for marathons right now. So shout out to them.
3: Yes. That would be perfect if they ever wanted to come to an Achilles practice. We practice on Saturday mornings and Wednesday evenings we meet at the Visitor Center at Forest Park. And one of the reasons why I was able to join is I have a really irregular schedule because I have two little bitty kids, but you're not necessarily paired with the same runner the whole season. So we all show up and, you know, you kind of pair with somebody who's in your similar pace bracket and go for guided runs around Forest Park. So that would be great. And we always need folks who are able to do longer runs because we have a few runners who are blind who are training for marathons. So
4: well, that would be perfect.
3: Perfect. And if any of our listeners would like to join as runners, we've done an interview at least once with some folks from Achilles. It's a great group.
4: So. That's awesome.
3: All right. So I'd like to hear more about your personal story. How did you get involved in Delta Gamma? What made you decide that you wanted to join that sorority?
4: Yeah. So a big part of Delta Gamma is service. And that's something that I've always been involved in throughout high school, something that I just, it makes me so happy to see other people happy in any way that I can make other people happy. I'm going to try to do it. So that's something that I've just gotten involved in. And Delta Gamma's mission of serving those who are visually impaired just felt awesome to be a part of. Also, just the girls in Delta Gamma. Mm-hmm. They're all so happy. It's just such like an amazing group of people, people that are there for everything you need. People that all have amazing, unique talents. Mm-hmm. And it's just a group that I feel myself like a part of. And it's my home away from home because I'm from Cleveland, Ohio. Okay. So it's a little bit of a distance from here. And I didn't know anybody when I came to SLU. It was definitely my home away from home.
3: Mm-hmm. I can see how that would be important. I mean, college can be a very stressful time. You're kind of deciding what you want to do with your life and then learning a lot in 4 years and living away from home. So I'm sure having that support of like-minded girls, young women is valuable.
4: Yes.
3: I still call myself a girl and I'm
4: I don't like 40. To think of myself as getting older. It just scares me.
3: No.
4: I'll be in college forever.
3: That'd be nice.
4: I know.
3: Oh my gosh. So can you tell us about anyone else in the group? Is there anyone who has some, who you know will be volunteering at the event or who has a fun story that you want to share?
4: Yeah, so I know another girl who's volunteering at the event. Her name's Sydney Hooten, and she's actually coming over to my apartment, and we're cooking dinner tonight.
3: Perfect.
4: So it's perfect. She is the director of service hours for Delta Gamma, so she helps me log all the service hours that we do. I know she's reached out to different mm-hmm. people. You've definitely gotten an email mm-hmm. from her. She is like my right-hand man, helps me with everything, is always there and so supportive, and I'm so appreciative of all that she does. And she will definitely be at some of the events this upcoming weekend. I'm not exactly sure which ones. I know she's doing a couple, but mm-hmm. yeah.
3: It's so crazy. Our organizations are all in close touch, all of the organizations who serve the blind and low vision community in St. Louis. And yes, we've agreed that we're going to figure out a way to not let this happen again. It was just a weird kind of coincidence. And I know our event is on the day it is because we are honoring Bob Costas with a Visionary Award because he was one of Mind's Eye's early volunteers. So we actually have an old photo of him with Father Bonnie smiling in front of a radio information service sign.
4: That's awesome.
3: And yeah, he was in St. Louis. He was a sports reporter for KMOX in the early to mid 70s. And somehow like he knew Father Bonnie and Father Bonnie got him out to Mind's Eye. So he would read the sports live for Mind's Eye Radio.
4: That's awesome. But
3: then it was WMRY's Talking Books back in the day.
4: Oh.
3: But so it's so cool. So he was an early volunteer of ours and we are presenting him with an award, and there was a possibility that he was going to be able to join us. That's why we chose this weekend. And then as it turns out, of course, he has to be in LA that weekend. So we already got our cool video acceptance from him, and it's really fun.
4: That's awesome. Yeah. I can't wait to see it.
3: Yeah. And then we're also, now that we're just talking about the event, we're also presenting an award to Debbie Andrews, who is a former board president of ours. And she started volunteering with the organization, like, I think right after she graduated high school. So she is a fairly young woman, but has still had a really long tenure volunteering with us. And she was a board president, and she's been a long time chair of the Soiree committee and really helps keep that going. We've got a good group of awardees this year.
4: That is so amazing. Yeah. They sound like such great people.
3: Yeah. Yeah. We're really lucky. Well, it was so wonderful to have you on the show. I don't want to end with me just going off about our event. You can tell I've been thinking about it a lot. I'm excited. Yeah, we're so grateful to have your support. And it's been great for me to learn more about Delta Gamma Sorority / fraternity and your history and your focus on serving individuals who are blind and low vision. I think it's wonderful. Oh, and you are the Do Good Sisterhood.
4: We are the Do Good Sisterhood. We try to live up to that motto as much as we can. And we just hopefully are improving every year and just expanding our reach to even more people that could use volunteers.
3: Wonderful. Thank you so much for joining us today.
4: Thank you for having me.
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5: Good evening. This evening, expect clear skies. Tonight, expect clear skies with a low near 72. Wednesday, there is a slight chance of rain with a high near 86. Wednesday night, expect partly cloudy skies with a low near 71. Thursday, look for heavy rain with a high near 83. Get your weather every hour right here on Mind's Eye Radio, your virtual news stand.
6: In Belleville and Fairview Heights, it's partly cloudy and 81 degrees. In Granite City, it's sunny and 82 degrees.
7: 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Game time is at 1:15 p.m. And on Sunday, September 20th, it's our last audio-described game of the season as the Cardinals host the Washington Nationals. 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
8: Ever wonder why it's harder to breathe on top of a mountain? The answer can be found in everyday science. Heard that air gets thinner the higher up a mountain you climb. To find out what that really means, let's disappear into thin air and reappear up here on the steep slopes of Mount McKinley at more than 20,000 feet above sea level. Talk about an altitude adjustment. Altitude is how high above sea level an object is. And altitude has everything to do with why we find it harder to breathe on top of a mountain. You see, as altitude increases, the atmospheric pressure increases, meaning there's less oxygen in the usual mixture of nitrogen, oxygen, carbon dioxide, and other gases that make up the air we breathe. Less oxygen in the air means less oxygen enters our lungs. As a result, less oxygen enters our blood. So our heart has to pump harder to deliver what little oxygen there is to the rest of the body, especially the brain. Matter of fact, human bodies are so dependent on oxygen that the effects of altitude sickness can be felt as low as 7,000 feet. And in addition to breathlessness, symptoms may also include headache, fatigue, nausea, swelling to the extremities, and even the brain. I'd say it's high time to get another altitude adjustment back to lower ground. Thanks for helping us take today's show to new heights and for being a part of everyday science. Everyday Science is part of Bayer Corporation's national education program, making science make sense.
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3: Hello and welcome to St. Louis Magazine. This is Sue Bolin, your reader. And we're going to read today all about Forest Park at 150 years old. And it's written by Jeanette Cooperman. Forest Park opened a century and a half ago in the summer of 1876. The timing was perfect. The nation's fourth largest city could celebrate its new park and the nation's centennial. Horse-drawn carriages clapped along the park's winding roads, moving through heavily forest stretches and open grasslands and wetlands. The wilderness was soon tamed for the 1904 World's Fair and Summer Olympics, held unbelievably at the same time. Roads were smoothed and widened as carriages gave way to Model Ts. Permanent structures arose, edifices of art, science, history, and the skies, giving the park a feeling of an ongoing fair. And by the end of the century, when a $100 million restoration cleaned up crumbling infrastructure, some of the original wilderness was restored too. Buried lakes resurfaced, marshes and native grass returned. Bigger than Central Park, 1,328 acres, Forest Park is home to free, world-class institutions. The Missouri History Museum and the city's Art Museum, Science Center, Planetarium, and Zoo consistently ranked in the nation's top 10. Plus the Muni, which brings Broadway talent to the Midwest. An estimated 15 million people come to the park every year, more annual visitors than Yellowstone and the Grand Canyon combined. Yet Forest Park continues to manage its first goal, to be a rowdy but general, sociable but secluded backyard where everyone is welcomed to rest and play. And the first picture they have is early morning of a lake, and there's a duck on the lake, and there's steam coming from the lake as the sun rises in the background. Early morning. Every night, the zoo's American flamingos gather on their island to sleep, turning it pink. Then awakened by the rustle of breakfast delivery to all the inhabitants, these glamorous birds venture onto the lake, looking for the best spot to sun themselves. Thin, translucent morning light spills through the old hickory and oak canopy of the John F. Kennedy Memorial Forest and lights up Pine Tree Circle. Many of these trees were here in 1876. They have watched families sleep in the park to stay cool, and bright hot air balloons from the annual race drift through the sky. During migration times, yellow-rumped warblers, rose-vested goosebeaks, indigo buntings, and wood thrushes fill their branches with song and flashes of color. From another far corner of the park, you can hear someone practicing. Are those bagpipes? Park staff have begun the day's watering, mulching, pruning, planting, and weeding. A cluster of old guys, one with a silly little lapdog trotting alongside, walk abreast the empty roads, savoring lifelong friendships along with their cardio. Ambitious future CEO runs at top speed up the steps of the World's Fair Pavilion. Cyclists glide around the park's perimeter on the six-mile wheels and heels path. An old-timer pulls a fat catfish out of Jefferson Lake. The day has officially begun. Mid-morning. Sunshine has burned the morning mist off the lakes. The cultural layer of the park is wide awake, and museum goers are arriving, chatting and eager. The St. Louis Art Museum stands serene at the top of Art Hill to welcome them, and they pause to overlook the formal Grand Basin, its fountains sprouting, its classical symmetry stolen from Europe. A toddler runs along the NOC Albright Nature Playscape at fastest chubby bold leg will take her, brushing past purple cornflowers and black-eyed Susans and through a willow tunnel while her older brothers clamber on low rocks around one of the pools waiting for story time. Ladies in pastel are meeting at the transparent Art Deco jewel box where contemporary beauty renews itself each morning. Outside, someone bows their head looking a little furtive as a St. Francis statue where they once sprinkled a few of their beloved cat ashes late at night. Walkers who thought they knew the park by heart were exploring the six-acre West Pine Woodlands, testing the trails of the Hidden Creek Savannah, hunting for the old stone Council Circle Amphitheater, and happening upon the Examinator, a patented copper Spanish muzzle loader cannon forged in 1783 for King Charles III of Spain. And there's a picture of someone running in the woodlands and a picture of the jewel box in early morning. Next, we have midday. Picnics pop up. College students, through with morning classes, have brought books and laptops and good intentions, but most are leaning back instead, sun in their face, smacks in their lap. A mother bends to dip her baby's toes in the musician's memorial reflecting pool. Pan watches kindly, pipe to his merry lips. You can hear the whack of balls at the Dwight Davis Tennis Center, the shouts from a pickup basketball game. A Jesuit and a couple reformed drug dealers slam echoey ricocheted balls in the handball court, cracking each other up with friendly rivalry. At a secretive Murphy Lake, tucked between Lindell Boulevard and Forest Park Parkway, somebody's tossing a stick, teaching a willing lab to swim. At Shakespeare's Glen, a theater student checks to make sure he's alone, then declaims a half-memorized soliloquy. The Muni set designers scheme a troupe d'or backdrop that will add to the magic. Soon there will be sweaty, relentless dance rehearsals in the pavilion. No one has played white-clad cricket in a while, but there are enthusiasts from Australia and Gaelic football and quieter folk doing yoga or Tai Chi in the shade. While all the dogs are on lead, the park will look like a string sculpture from above, and you see some deer laying in the higher grass. Next, we have afternoon. It's mealtime for the sea lions, who turn frisky and plaintive. Their barks reverberate through the zoo. On the field, softball and soccer games are heating up. At the mounted police stable, an officer brushes a horse glossily at shift's end. Behind the stable, two buddies draw bows on the archery field, imagining themselves clad in Sherwood green. A new puppy wears himself out with runs up and down Art Hill. Afternoon burnishes the park gold. Sun slanting across the restored wetlands, weirs and riffles. Photographers and pen art painters keep trying, but they cannot quite capture the enhancement. Visitors fill the Missouri History Museum to learn how the city shaped their lives. People traipse out of the art museum, tired and peaceful. Beauty with symbolism crowding their heads. Golfers polish their putters and their stories. Old-timers nod off on park benches, soothed by the windscape of wind, birdsong, distant traffic. Canoes and paddle boats glide back to the temporary dock on Post-Dispatch Lake, and people scatter out, hungry and sunburned. After eyeing the progress of the boathouse renovations, they try the pop-up beer and wine garden and stay for a surprise of live music. And in this, you see a silhouette of a man and a woman and a dog, walking a dog against the golden background of a sunset. Evening. At twilight, the surrounding city drops away. Blue heron stand regal, turtles swimming at their feet beneath the bridge to Pagoda Circle. Over by the waterfall, a young man proposes on bent knee. He chose the Cascades because his dad proposed there, as did her dad, and as thousands of others have done over the years, each time singular and spectacular. An older couple on the verge of divorce just remembered how much they love each other. They're over at Round Lake pulling fried chicken and grapes and chocolate from a wicker hamper. As darkness falls and the colored lights glow in the water, they take a selfie in front of the historic Florida Lee Fountain. Now it's part of their history, too. All over the park, people are listening to jazz at a free concert, a star belting out a great American songbook at the Muni, or just to Charles, the most famous of all the park's great horned owls. In quieter places, people are gazing using one of the public telescopes on the grounds of the planetarium, or just lying on a blanket, gazing up at the same patterns the sky held 150 years ago. Overnight, the penguins have been known to party. And this is a picture of early evening of the art museum all lit up, and you can see into the west the sun peeking out behind the clouds as it begins to set, and the reflection of the art museum on a pond of waters, a mirror image. It's breathtaking. And the picture of St. Louis is highlighted and illuminated. It's quite beautiful. We're very lucky to have a park, and it's been named the best park. And there's a reason for that. We have so many cultural opportunities in Forest Park. You can play tennis, play golf, handball, basketball. You can go to the Muni for free. It's set in the free seat. The art museum's free. Science Center is free. We're so lucky to have Forest Park in St. Louis, and we should celebrate the 150th anniversary of Forest Park as we celebrate our 250th as a nation. We are now going to go to stlmag.com because there's only one or two articles left in St. Louis Magazine, and it's the June-July issue, so I will in the future read those last two articles. But we're going to the news section of stlmag.com, and this is dated June 22nd, 2026. Five-day fireworks battle in LaSalle Park ends with one person detained, a neighbor who mouthed off to the police. For five nights, Zach Chasoff says he called the police asking them to do something about the youths terrorizing his Lake LaSalle Park neighborhood, blasting off fireworks, setting dumpsters aflame, and threatening to take his dog and rape his wife. On the fifth night, Friday, when officers did arrive, it was Chasoff who they handcuffed. Chasoff and his neighbors say the incident has boiled over their frustrations about unruly teens and what they see as an ineffective police response. The police, however, say the incident demonstrates the need for more officers in the St. Louis Metropolitan Police Department. Chasoff, 48, has lived in the neighborhood just south of downtown for more than 6 years. On one side are leafy streets of red brick duplexes and Lafayette Square-style hot townhomes with placards supporting media, public media, Teslas and Subarus. Vinyl-sided housing projects are a two-minute walk away. Chasoff himself lives right on the edge of where one world meets the other. He's no stranger to city living, and it's accustomed to its extended 4th of July celebrations. Our neighborhood, just like most city neighborhoods, has a certain amount of fireworks that go from June to, like, September, he says. He's never before called the police about fireworks, but this year it was different. Beginning June 8th, neighbors say there were more kids roaming the streets shooting off bigger and louder fireworks. It was like commercial grade, things that were really explosive, M80s, Kastoff says. The neighborhood sounds like a war zone at night, as video taken by a neighbor that week demonstrates. Chasoff's neighbor Ben West says youth were firing the explosives not into the sky but at each other in what seemed to be a rolling series of fireworks battles. Instead of Roman candles, they're shooting large rocket-style fireworks that do starburst up in the air. But now they're shooting horizontally at each other, and there are large explosions on the ground, West says. Chasoff says he called the police on Monday using the non-emergency line, but no officers came. The kids and the fireworks returned on Tuesday. Chasoff again called police, and again no officers responded.

come in. Officers can't rush to the scene of fireworks being lit off if they are busy on the scene of someone who's been shot with a gun. That is the reality of what Rennie says. We have consistently shared that we need more police officers. He adds that data shows the St. Louis Metropolitan Police Department, on average, arrives at the scene as priority one incidences like shooting in about 5 minutes. Things came to a head in LaSalle Park on Friday, with what had been a group of about 10 kids causing trouble swelling to 30 to 40 kids. The pedestrian mall at 10th and Hickory, more or less a line between the projects and the nicer red brick adobes, were clouded with smoke from the fireworks. Residents sought to reason with the youth and asked them to move a block without homes on it, but they didn't listen. Two homes were shot at, and they believe the youth used fireworks to mask the sound of gunshots. It's much more violent. There are just a lot more happening, Chasoff says. Two neighbors confirmed that they called the police multiple times, as did Chasoff. About an hour later, Chasoff and his wife were outside their house, making sure no one was shooting fireworks at it. Two officers in an SUV pulled into their alley. Chasoff says he flagged them down and directed them towards the heart of the explosions. "This has got to shut down, because somebody is seriously going to get hurt," recalls telling them. The officer said they'd take a look. But Asen says they merely drove through the neighborhood with their sirens on, at which point the kids briefly dispersed. Almost as soon as they drove away, the bedlam returned. Kids set dumpsters on fire. Chasoff says the group of kids at one point surrounded his wife, told her they were going to kill him, rape her, and break into the homes and steal dogs. All kinds of crazy stuff. Chasoff had retrieved a gun at this point and showed the teens he had it in his waistband. They backed off. Chasoff admits he was in a very elevated emotional state when, 5 days after his first call to the non-emergency number and 2 hours after the interaction with the police in the alley, officers again arrived. Chasoff believes the two officers were the same ones who'd driven off without taking action 2 hours prior. He immediately started yelling at them, "Thanks on effing for a lot, for nothing." That's when it seemed as if every neighbor began recording the scene with their phones. Chasoff turned his back to the officers and headed toward his house. Someone from the public housing shouted to the police, "Taz his ass." Another officer pointed a taser at Chasoff and told him to get on the ground. But while the taser buzzed, it didn't fire. Chasoff kneeled down as instructed. The officer cuffed him. "Way to go," said Chasoff. "I just showed up," the officer said. "I don't know what's going on." "Yeah, you just showed up." The officer said the police have only 4 people in a district with 80 calls. "But we're not doing our job, right?" he asked. "We're the lowest guys on the totem pole. What do you want us to do?" "Your job," Chasoff said, adding, "like I get every day and do my work." The officer asked what he did. Chasoff replied that he owns his own painting company. "Can I come to work for you?" the officer asked. Chasoff said, "Sure." The officer said, "Thank God." He added, "You can't just come up here and start screaming." After some back and forth, Chasoff calmed down. But the police continued the process, paperwork on his detention. While he knelt handcuffed, the officer started writing him a ticket. Another neighborhood approached the officer. "You're spending time on the wrong guy," he said quietly. Another neighbor sought to explain that they all had information on the fireworks situation if only the officers would listen. "This is a wrong battle because we had our neighborhood set on fire," one woman explained. Chasoff comes from a family of people who want to abolish the police. His father, John, was a well-known activist. The younger Chasoff, however, is described by people who know him as working well with the police in his area and trying to bridge the neighborhood's divides. Last year, he and artist Simeon Sedeth completed a mural in the neighborhood, funded by ARPA for the arts grant. Chasoff and his wife, Amanda,

leaders in the LaSalle Park Neighborhood Association and worked with Prina, whose headquarters are nearby, to have high-definition security cameras installed in the area. But by that point Friday, he acknowledges he reached his breaking point. When the police uncuffed Chasoff that night instead of arresting him, neighbors thought that would be the end of it. Instead, on Monday, officers hand-delivered a summons. He must report to court on August 25th, the charge disturbing the peace. Overall, the neighbors agree that Chasoff should have been calmer when approaching the officers, although they also note the officers escalated things pretty quickly by threatening to tase him. But they stunned that police, made time to issue him a summons when they seemingly ignored the five-day barrage of fireworks, gunshots, and street battles that rendered their neighborhood almost unlivable. They note that the St. Louis Housing Authority has a roughly $1.2 million annual contract with police to provide on-duty officers to patrol its development in LaSalle Park. If the department doesn't have the manpower, it's under no obligation to provide the paroles, and then police don't invoice for the work. But the Housing Authority, which is federally funded, has failed to redirect those funds to a different security provider, even as conditions in the neighborhood have seemingly grown worse in recent months. Neighbors want the Housing Authority to secure the environment. They'd also like to see the curfew that the mayor put over downtown to be extended a few blocks into their neighborhood. Jamie Cox Antwell, the neighborhood's alderman, went to the neighborhood meeting a few days after Chasoff's detainment. Neighbors are upset, justifiably upset, she says. She sees extending the curfew is very much on the table. Having kids as young as seven out without their parents late into the night, she says, this is something that the city should not even allow or support. But she adds that curfew enforcement is something that requires police enforcement. LaSalle Park residents are proud of the way their neighborhood has made friendships that cut across income lines. They note that not just middle-class homeowners, but tenants in the Housing Authority are being terrorized by the fireworks battles, and they think proactive law enforcement could change the situation. They believe their neighborhood is being flooded with fireworks by an unauthorized dealer who brings in pickup trucks full of explosives to sell to kids. They photographed his car. They feel certain the security cameras in the neighborhood would document what's going on. But without a good relationship with the police and more support from federal and local officers, they're beginning to despair. We have invested a ton of time and money into this place, says Aaron. You know, nobody wants to move, but I can think a few will after this week. In the early hours on Sunday morning, just over a day after Chasoff's detainment at LaSalle Park, a man was shot in the same area. The high-definition security cameras funded by Prina captured images of the likely shooters, dressed all in black and wearing masks. Around 8 a.m. Sunday, in the light of the following morning, different cameras captured one still in the same clothes, walking through the pedestrian courtyard back toward the housing projects, a gun ripped casually at his side. The police incident report says that officers arrived around 2 a.m. on Rutgers Street, about a block from where Chasoff lives, to find an adult man who had been shot and was suffering non-life-threatening injuries. He said he heard fireworks and confronted the people shooting them off. The fireworks shooters then opened fire with a gun on him. Continuing in the news section, our next article is by the staff and it's dated June 18th. The 314 podcast live with Bill McCullen. On June 16th, St. Louis Magazine executive editor Sarah Frensky sat down with Bill McCullen in a rare personal interview. On June 16th, St. Louis Magazine brought the 314 podcast to life with its first ever live recording held in the Sheldon Ballroom.
The evening began with a welcome from St. Louis Magazine President and CEO Matt Cohen before guests were treated to a bit of friendly competition. In a surprise appearance, Mayor Kara Spencer joined St. Louis Magazine editor Ryan Kroll on stage for a live trivia showdown with audience members playing along from their phones. The main event featured a one-on-one conversation between podcast host and St. Louis Magazine executive editor Saren Frensky and special guest Bill McCullen, the longtime St. Louis Post-Dispatch columnist known for his beloved storytelling and frequent appearances on Donnybrook. In a rare personal interview, McCullen reflects on his life career and the city he has chronicled for decades. Throughout the conversation, McCullen shared the stories behind some of his most memorable columns, including the time he found himself stranded outside after retrieving his mail during a snowstorm. He also spoke about what he loves about the city, including regular visits to Missouri Baking Company on the Hill. In one of the evening's most heartfelt moments, he opened up about being diagnosed with a terminal illness and, against all odds, making a full recovery. The conversation was part equal hilarious and moving, offering the audience a rare glimpse into the experiences that have shaped one of St. Louis's most recognizable voices. Making the evening more special, McCullen's family was in attendance, and his grandson escorted him to the stage. The night marked a memorable milestone for the 314 podcast and a celebration of the stories, people, and sense of community that makes St. Louis unique. The live conversation with McCullen will be released as an upcoming episode of the 314 podcast, giving listeners an opportunity to enjoy the laughter, reflections, and unforgettable stories shared throughout the evening. The episode will be released on July 9th, and be sure to follow or subscribe to the 314 podcast so you don't miss it. And it says, and stay connected with Saren Frensky, Ryan Kroll, and the latest happenings around St. Louis. Subscribe to St. Louis Magazine's The Daily Newsletter. We're now going to switch over to the family section, and this is by Emily Adams. Top family-friendly events this week in St. Louis. Whether your crew wants to meet dogs that fly, hunts for heroes, or see Shrek on stage, or explore the world's largest whale, these family-friendly events are packed with summer fun for all ages. This is Emily Adams, dated June 22nd. Shrek the Musical, June 25th through July 2nd. The Muni brings a beloved DreamWorks story to life with Shrek, Princess Fiona, and a cast of fairy tale favorites in this family-friendly musical adventure. It is 8:15 nightly on the Muni stage, and it's Shrek the Musical, June 25th through July 2nd. Fireflies and Friends Festival, June 26th. Celebrate summer after dark with an evening of bug-themed fun at the Fireflies and Friends Festival. Families can enjoy hands-on activities and learn about fireflies, dragonflies, katydids, and other fascinating insects while exploring the outdoors. Guests are encouraged to bring their own flashlights. This takes place from 5:30 to 9 p.m. at the Sophia M. Sachs Butterfly House, which is located at 15050 Faust Park. Whimsical Tea Party on June 27th. Families can enjoy crafts, a light meal, magical company from fairies and elves at this enchanting tea party. Costumes are encouraged and advance tickets are required. And this all takes place. There are multiple sessions from 10 a.m. to 2:30 p.m. All takes place in Faust Park on June 27th. Muppet Swap, June 27th. Parents can refresh their kids' closet and toy collections for free at this volunteer-run community swap. Families are invited to bring gently used children's clothing, books, toys, and gear to exchange. And this month's event also features a special children's book fair.
So all takes place on June 27th from 1 to 3 p.m. at the First Unitarian Church, 5007 Waterman. Red, White, and Blue Day, June 27th through the 28th. Wild Sprout celebrates summer with open play, themed crafts, photo opportunities, a pop-up t-shirt bar, and a visit from a favorite blue pup. This takes place June 27th from 3 to 5 p.m., June 28th from 9 to 11 a.m. All takes place at Wild Sprout's Play Place at 3010 North Highway 94. 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Dino Dig through June 28th. Little diggers transform into a prehistoric adventure where kids can excavate fossils, explore dinosaur-themed playstations, and meet life-size dinosaurs. The immersive experience also includes take-home dig kits for aspiring paleontologists daily from 9 a.m. to 5 p.m. And that's through June 8th at Little Diggers, which is at 13347 Manchester. Ready Go Dog Show through July 5th. The Ready Go Dog Show returns to City Museum with high-flying frisbee dogs, Bel Air box jump competitions, and meet and greets with the canine stars. Rooftop access is included with general admission or membership pass. So all takes place at the City Museum, which is at 750 North 16th Street. Design a bookmark contest through July 11th. Young artists ages 6 through 17 are invited to submit original bookmark designs to St. Louis County Library's annual contest. Winning entries will be professionally printed and distributed at library branches this fall. Entries are accepted through July 11th, and that's at all St. Louis County Library branches and online. St. Louis Summer Hero Quest through July 31st. Families can embark on a region-wide scavenger hunt featuring life-size storybook exhibits inspired by Brad Metzler's Ordinary People Change the World series. Participants who find at least six heroes can earn a free book. 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Summer Nights at Grant Farm through Labor Day. Grant Farm's popular Summer Nights series returns with live music, animal encounters, food and drinks, and the all-new Grant's Farm in the Sky, a drone spectacular. Admission also includes evening tram rides through Deer Park and access to favorite attractions throughout the farm. This takes place 5 to 10 p.m. at Grant's Farm, which is at 7375 Grant Road. Choo Choo Choo's Reading through Labor Day. The National Museum of Transportation Summer Reading Challenge encouraged children through 8th grade to read 10 transportation theme books for prizes, including a train whistle and tickets to the museum's holiday events. The free program runs through Labor Day. It all takes place in National Museum of Transportation 2933 Barrett Station. Kids Movie Night through August 15th. 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
the blue whale story through January 11th. Explore a life-size blue whale skeleton, giant whale heart model, interactive exhibits, and hands-on activities that tell story of the large world's largest animal. Takes place at the St. Louis Science Center at 5050 Oakland. Dinosaurs through 2027. The St. Louis Zoo's seasonal dinosaur attraction returns with 20 animatronic dinosaurs, including a Tyrannosaurus Rex and a water-spitting Diocephalonus. Kids can dig for fossils, explore interactive exhibits, and learn about prehistoric life through hands-on activities. All takes place at the St. Louis Zoo. So there's a look of what's coming up. But oh, here's a correction. Last week's newsletter listed an incorrect date for the public display of the Union Pacific's Big Boy number 4014, the world's largest operating steam locomotive at St. Louis Union Station. The correct date is Sunday, June 19th. So let's pass on a correction that the Union Pacific Big Boy is going to be at Union Station on Saturday, July 19th. For our next article, we're going to go to the health section, how to stay safe during a St. Louis heat wave, according to an ER doctor. From hydration and meal timing to recognizing the warning signs of heat exhaustion, a St. Louis University physician shares tips for staying safe during the region's hottest months. This is written by Connie Mitchell, dated June 17th. St. Louis summers are not to be trifled with. The heat and humidity are notorious, often lingering well into early fall. It's no time to take chances with heat-related illnesses, which can quickly become serious and even deadly. Dr. Timothy Havens, Assistant Dean of Clinical Skills at St. Louis University School of Medicine and Director of Emergency Medicine and SSM Health St. Louis University Hospital, has seen too many cases of heat exhaustion and its more serious counterpart, heat stroke. Many of them, he says, could be prevented with common sense and basic knowledge. Anyone who has a job where they're going to work outside or engage in regular exercise outdoors should have a plan to accommodate the heat. Limit your exposure the first days, but still spend some time in the heat to build up your tolerance. Those who are only outside occasionally simply need to be aware of the conditions, avoiding prolonged exposure when the heat index climbs above 100 degrees, he adds. High humidity is one of the key factors driving heat-related illnesses because it limits the body's ability to cool off. So much of our ability to deal with heat comes from the evaporation cooling through sweat, Haven says. When sweat changes from liquid to gas, it cools you off. But if there is more water in the air, that change doesn't happen as readily. So you get much less cooling from sweating than you would in a lower humidity environment. Staying hydrated helps replenish the blood's volume lost during sweating, whether it's humid or not. And while electrolyte powders and sports drinks are popular, Haven says they're not typically necessary because the kidneys do a good job of regulating the body's electrolyte balance. However, if a soft drink sounds more appealing than water and encourages you to drink more fluids, it's a perfectly reasonable option. Avoid heavy meals before spending time outdoors can also help the body cool itself off more efficiently. If you have a really big meal and your body is doing a lot of the work to digest that, and then you're out in the heat, you have less total physiologic resource to push toward cooling mechanisms, so you can get yourself in trouble, Haven says. That doesn't mean heading out on an empty stomach. Instead, aim for a balanced meal or snack that provides energy without overtaxing your body.
Those who wait until they feel overheated to take a break are already pushing their luck, Haven adds. Once you start experiencing symptoms, you're close to that place where you could be compromising your ability to react rationally, because one of the things that goes along with heat illness is altered mental status. Signs of heat illness include abdominal or muscle cramps, clammy skin, dizziness, fainting, nausea, and a rapid pulse. If you or someone you're with begins experiencing symptoms, the goal is to lower body temperature as quickly as possible. Move to a cool location, drink cold fluids, mist the skin with water, and use a fan if available. Ice packs placed under the arms and in the groin area can also help accelerate cooling. Haven also stresses the importance of looking out for children and older adults. It's always tragic when a child is left in the car in a high heat situation, so be really mindful of the temperature, even if you only plan to leave the car for a minute, he adds, and check on your elderly neighbors who might not have consistent access to air conditioning. Moving to the culture section, electrifying rock opera Nikola Tesla, Lighted Up, to premiere at Del Mar Hall by Max Havi, dated June 17th. The life of Nikola Tesla is one of the great American stories and is being brought to live on stage with Nikola Tesla, Lighted Up, an original rock opera, which premiered at the Del Mar Hall on June 20th. With 15 years of theater production under their belts, brothers Mark and John Rogers are the writers, composers, producers, and overall masterminds behind this rock opera. They grew up in St. Louis attending CBC High School and later St. Louis University before making the jump out to Los Angeles to pursue music as a career. They made a name for themselves in the theater world with their touring multimedia production, The Da Vinci Michelangelo Experience, which explores a rivalry between Leonardo da Vinci and Michelangelo. When the Da Vinci Michelangelo Experience off-Broadway run ended due to the COVID-19 pandemic, the brothers moved back to St. Louis and began thinking about a new project. People kept asking us, is there a modern-day Leonardo da Vinci? John Rogers says. As soon as you start investigating it, even a little, Nikola Tesla's name comes right to the top. Starting in 2021, they began the four-year process of researching, writing, composing, and producing the project that would become Nikola Tesla Lighted Up. Originally envisioned as a musical, the Roger brothers were interested in the relationship between Tesla and his rival Thomas Edison. But after learning more about Edison's underhanded dealings, they found there were far more interesting material to mine from Tesla's life. The more you find out about him, the more amazing he becomes, Mark Rogers says. He invented everything. Everything that powers our world today, he invented. For example, the song I Am the Original Wizard of Oz was inspired by learning that Tesla's historic lighting of the 1893 Chicago World's Fair was a major influence for writer L. Frank Baum's Emerald City in the iconic Wizard of Oz series. Similar, Tesla's year spent out west in Colorado inspired the country-tinged Colorado Cosmic Cowboy. The brothers used the song Wardenclyffe to detail the tragedy of Tesla's ambitious power plant project of the same name in New York, which was backed by J.P. Morgan until he learned Tesla wanted to give the power away for free. After showing early song concepts to an industry friend, Mark notes that he was encouraged to take it a slightly different direction. These songs had started to come together, and I sent them to my buddy at CBS, and he said, "You know, Mark, you're never going to make this into a musical. You know that, right?" And I said, "Yeah, I know. It's too expensive. You need millions to put into a musical," Mark Rogers says. But then he said to me, "Each of these songs stands alone. What you have here is a rock opera." With the new

approach in mind, the Rogers Brothers finished the songs for their rock opera version in 2025, around the time they found one of their principal collaborators. During an evening out in West County, Mark and his girlfriend caught a performance of Somebody to Love, a Queen tribute, fronted by Jason Nelson, and he knew he had found the missing piece their show needed. This guy comes out, and in the first 30 seconds, he blows the roof off the place, Mark Rogers says. About halfway through the first set, we're stunned, and I turn to my girlfriend and say, "Do you know who that Jason Nelson is?" She said, "I know exactly who he is. He's your Nikola Tesla." For the premiere performance at

0: Today's moment of science concerns the relationship between estrogen and breathing. Actually, today's moment of science is also about a disorder called sleep apnea. That's because research on sleep apnea is how the relationship between estrogen and breathing was discovered. First, sleep apnea is a disorder in which air is obstructed to some degree from entering a person's body while he or she sleeps. Usually, this is because the tongue or other muscles relax and block the air passage. The effects include heavy snoring, frequent awakenings, and brief periods of one's breathing stopping. Sound dangerous? It is. The fact that the majority of sleep apnea sufferers are middle-aged men led researchers to investigate the influences age and gender have on the disorder. When they found that female rats at various ages consistently responded to withheld oxygen by taking in deeper and longer breaths, researchers began looking at estrogen, the female superhormone. Estrogen revs up the chemical serotonin, which works to transmit nerve signals, thus leading to faster communication between different parts of the body. In other words, estrogen may be responsible for the female rat's heightened response to oxygen deprivation. This may explain why middle-aged women suffer less from sleep apnea than middle-aged men. That is, women typically have about twice as much estrogen as men. In tune with this theory is that later, when women hit menopause and estrogen levels decline, their susceptibility to sleep apnea rises, unless, that is, they get on hormone replacement therapy, in which case their estrogen levels remain high and they breathe well throughout the night. This moment of science came from Indiana University with underwriting from the Office of the Vice President for Research and Textilery Weavers of Bloomington, Indiana, creating handwoven throws, pillows, and accessories for America's homes since 1979. Today's program was prepared by Michelle Ross with help from Dolores Schroeder in the Medical Sciences Program. I'm Yael Cassander.
1: Some traditionally southern birds can be found further north now more than ever. I'm David Ginder. We'll look into some of the reasons their ranges are expanding northward on today's Nature Watch. For more than 40 years, the northern edge of the Cardinals Range has been moving. Its boundary has changed from southern New York to northern Maine. The tufted titmouse has also expanded its range northward. Bird feeders are one feature that is allowing these birds to survive harsh northern weather. Each winter, people put out tons of seed for the benefit of wintering birds. This Carolina wren does not eat seed and rarely visits bird feeders. Still, the tiny brown songbird is pushing northward. The greenhouse effect and the overall warming of the earth has made it possible for the Carolina wren to extend its northward range far beyond the states it was named for. We welcome your comments about the show, 1-800-886-RADIO. Nature Watch is produced in association with the National Geographic Society. To find out more about your world, visit nationalgeographic.com.
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6: This is my niece, Mary Devon. She's 11 years old. I asked her to help me warn people that smoking's bad for them. And she said she hates smoking so much, she didn't even want to talk about it. So I said, fine, she could just sit here and not talk about it if she wanted to. But Mary Devon, honey, now that you're here with a chance to influence millions of people, isn't there anything you want to tell the cigarette smokers of America?
7: Don't.
6: That's my niece. She'll talk your ear off if you let her.
8: Toxic mold in a house or building can be a potentially serious health hazard, yet their exact location can be hard to pinpoint, even with expensive machines. Recent experiments, however, show that dogs can offer a low-cost, high-efficiency alternative. Mold-sniffing canines, today on Microbe World. In field tests, Florida International University master student Robert Griffith put four pre-trained dogs to a rigorous mold-detecting challenge. They were 88 to 100% accurate.
9: The canines I've been working with have been trained to detect 18 different species of mold. My research focuses on Stachybotrys, Penicillium, and Aspergillus, three of the most toxic genera of molds.
8: In a real-world setting, a mold-sniffing dog would alert a handler, who would then submit a drywall sample to a lab for analysis.
9: The canine detection is kind of a way to pinpoint potential areas. It's not a confirmation that there is mold.
8: With their amazing sense of smell, dogs seem to be perfect candidates for this type of work, and they work simply for a reward or praise from their handler. They're not put at risk, as exposure time is brief. Griffith believes using canines to detect mold could help save large amounts of time and money that currently dogs the mold detection industry. I'm Regina O'Brien. Microbe World is made possible by the more than 40,000 members of the American Society for Microbiology. 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
12: Due to circumstances beyond our control, we are unable to bring you a new episode of the following show. Instead, please enjoy this repeat of our most recent episode. We apologize for any inconvenience.

This is the Central Illinois News Roundup on Mind's Eye Radio. It's Thursday, June 18th, 2026. I'm Wendy Roylance. 13,000 Central Illinois residents are still without power after destructive storms tore through the region last night. Charleston, Illinois declares a state of emergency. Effingham County issues a disaster proclamation due to the aggressiveness of the storms. There is help for those who need it. I'll tell you who to call and where to go. In Chicago, the Barack Obama Presidential Library opened to fanfare today. And our forecast, sunny, calm, and warm.

it feels like central Illinois cannot get a break in terms of weather. Tornado warnings on and off. Tornado watches on and off. Thousands of people still without power tonight. A tornado in Effingham County traveled 15 miles, leaving in its wake a path of destruction. Businesses, shops, and homes damaged within just a few minutes. Several closings in the region today. The Charleston Community Early Learning Center closed because no power. The Coles County Council on Aging closed, and the Coles County Dial a Ride. In Douglas County, Dial a Ride and the Lutheran Early Learning Center also closed in Charleston. Sandwiches and food were handed out to EMS workers and those in need on the campus of Eastern Illinois University in Charleston. The Red Cross has shared its phone number for those seeking shelter tonight. 1-800-733-2767. Again, 1-800-733-2767. And you may be wondering, where can I find resources after Central Illinois severe weather? The region was battered. Severe storm went on for hours on Wednesday. Now, less than 24 hours later, community members and organizations are stepping up, offering resources to those impacted by the storms. In Coles County, the Regional Office of Education number 11, it's located at 730 7th Street in Charleston, we'll have bottled water, food, hygiene kits, and a space to charge electronic devices. Regional Office number 11 delivered lunch to cleanup crews, law enforcement, and others working to restore Charleston. The Chick-fil-A in Mattoon donated sandwiches, and Charleston's Rural King donated water. Most importantly, if you or someone you know has been displaced by last night's storm and has children in need of temporary housing, please contact our office immediately. We are here to help, they said on Facebook. They gave the phone number 217-348-0151. You can also email with questions bdosch@bridgesroe11.org or jjulius@roe11.org. The Fields Church, located at 700 Broadway East, close to Krause County Mall in Mattoon, offering a space for those impacted by the storm. In a Facebook post, the church said those who need power or a safe space to go can stop by there. There will be a place for kids to play, a charging area, water, and snacks. The Dudna Fine Arts Center is at Eastern Illinois University campus. It's 1860 South 9th Street. They were providing food, bottled water, and refreshments to affected community members that started at noon today. If you are not able to travel to the center for food or water, you can make a request for home delivery. Anyone who needs more information should call Dennis Malik, 217-549-3352. Again, Dennis Malik, 217-549-3352. Organizations, businesses, and community members interested in helping could drop off food items at the center as well. And for those who did visit today, organizers told them to follow traffic routes and to stay south on 9th Street from Lincoln Avenue, enter the east parking lot from 9th Street.
There's also Seton Field for those who may be unable to travel to Eastern Illinois University campus to pick up the free food and drink. Charleston will have resources available at Seton Field on Charleston's north side. It's at the North Division beginning at 3:30 p.m. today. The Root Irish Roasting Company, based in Tuscola. The Root Irish Roasting Company is headed to Charleston today. They want to provide free community coffee. As of noon, they were set up at the Fine Arts Center on 9th Street, and they said it is a setup location for all relief areas. Red Cross is actively mobilizing to provide support. And they want those impacted by Wednesday's severe weather to be in touch. Anyone in need of help should call 1-800-733-2767. Again, the Red Cross, 1-800-733-2767. And a spokesperson for Red Cross said they are providing resources such as meals, waters, charging stations, and mental health support. As I mentioned, Charleston declared a state of emergency following last night's severe storms. The Salvation Army is also pitching in, deploying two canteens. These canteens are mobile feeding units. They provide hydration, snacks, and emotional and spiritual care to the impacted communities. The canteens are roving the community. There is not a stationary place at this time. We are supporting a number of individuals who require electricity and power critical to medical devices. They're helping those in hotels with power or accommodate them at the Mattoon, Illinois Core Community Center. People in Cole and Cumberland County in need of help should call the Salvation Army of Mattoon. It serves both counties, 217-234-3915. The Illinois Department of Human Services will reimburse SNAP recipients for food lost during power outages. Within 10 days of the outage beginning, you can submit a form through your portal. And in Effingham County issued a disaster proclamation. The United Way is helping out collecting funds for tornado relief and offering assistance to those impacted. Anyone interested in donating or who need help should call 217-343-3824. The donations are for tornado relief, and anyone who needs help can call that number that I mentioned, or they can fill out a request form for assistance. You need to share contact information when you call and a brief description of the kind of help that you need. We never want to see a tragic event hit our area, said Emily Hill, executive director of United Way in Effingham. But Effingham County rallies together for their community like none I've seen any time anyone do. It is heartwarming. We are here to help in any way that we can at United Way. Please reach out no matter how big or small your ask is. The Firefly Grill. It's at 1810 Avenue of Mid-America in Effingham. It will provide food and support to those impacted. Please call Maria at the Firefly Grill, 618-575-0208. She said at Firefly Grill, we believe communities come together when they are needed most. If you or your family were impacted by the storms and could use a meal or a little extra support, please reach out to the restaurant. Effingham has always been a strong community, and we'll get through this together. If you would like to help support the effort through meal sponsorships or donations, please reach out as well. The restaurant will be taking phone calls until 4 p.m. If they don't answer, please leave a voicemail and a team member will call you back within 24 hours. So you will be listening to this later at night, but you can still leave a message and they can call you in the morning. Also, free and discounted resources are available for first responders. Businesses in both Coles County and Effingham County are offering free items, free drinks for linemen and EMS workers at Milk and Honey Coffee House in Mattoon, a free lunch, McHugh's Double Drive-Thru in Mattoon.
Also, Eastern Illinois University is serving first responder lunch and dinner at Tower Grove. Lunch was at 1 p.m. today. Dinner was from 4:30 to 6 p.m. And Phoenix Elite in Charleston is putting together gift bags for first responders. And anyone who'd like to donate or receive one should send a text message to 217-254-0264. And the severe storm caused extensive damage to Meridian Elementary, this taking place in Blue Mound, Illinois. Meridian Elementary School suffering significant damage. The powerful storms moved through Macon County Wednesday night in a roar. Superintendent Shane Gordon spent today assessing the destruction alongside with contractors, architects, and community members. They gathered to help clean up in the aftermath. It's a lot to take in, Gordon said. There's significant damage. According to Gordon, a large portion of the school's roof was torn away from the storm. Also, sections where the roof decking and insulation also were completely blown off. The district said at least seven classrooms were exposed, leaving much of the school exposed to heavy rainfall. As rain continued after the roof was damaged, water poured into the building. We did spend a couple of hours last night trying to sweep as much of the water out as we could, Gordon said. However, there was still a significant amount. District crews spent Thursday working to remove standing water and preventing additional damage. Gordon said classrooms throughout the south and west wings of the building experienced water intrusion. All of the classrooms on the south and west wings have been affected by water in some way. While cleanup efforts are underway, district officials are still determining the full extent of the damage. Architects were on site today conducting assessments to identify structural concerns and develop a repair timeline. It seems like it will be a lengthy process in order to get everything back the way it needs to be to have kids back in the building, said Gordon. With the start of the 2026-2027 school year less than 2 months away, district leaders are already discussing contingency plans. Gordon acknowledged that reopening Meridian Elementary on schedule may be difficult. The district is now exploring alternatives for how classes could be conducted if repairs extend into the fall semester. However, Gordon said these decisions will depend on the findings of ongoing inspections and the scope of repair required. Despite the uncertainty, Gordon said the Blue Mound community has already begun rallying around the school district. There has been an outpouring of contacts and folks reaching out, Gordon said. Even last night after the storm, the number of people who are on the ground assessing things and cleaning things up. He estimates dozens of volunteers were helping with cleanup efforts both at the school and in surrounding neighborhoods also impacted by the storm. For now, the focus remains on securing the building, preventing further damage, and developing a plan to restore a school that serves as a cornerstone of the Blue Mound community. We're going to work as hard as we can to make sure that everything is back as it was, said Gordon. In Effingham, the County Emergency Management Agency said a tornado caused extensive damage to homes, businesses, and farms in parts of the county Wednesday night. This tornado traveled 15 miles through northern parts of Effingham County, according to the agency. The agency previously reported several injuries, but said none of them were serious nor life-threatening. At this point, we have received reports of injuries, but no fatalities, according to EMA Coordinator Pam Jacobs. We have also received reports of damaged homes and buildings along the path of the tornado, and we are grateful for the quick action of our first responders. Effingham County EMA said on Thursday that it believes 30 homes are now total losses. 29 others heavily damaged. Effingham County EMA said teams from the agency and the Illinois Emergency Management Agency will visit affected areas beginning tomorrow on Friday. It's expected to take several days. Effingham County officials have created a damage report survey and a dashboard for residents affected by storms. If your home, business, farm, property, anything sustained damage, you can submit a report. It will be collected and help state officials assess the overall impact. At this broadcast, Illinois still sees about 15,900 customers
in the dark in Macon County at this broadcast. 5,992 residents. Coles County, 3,200.

in the dark. Turning now to Montrose, Illinois. Never in 49 years have I seen anything like this. That is a quote from an owner of a home. A tornado destroys a home outside Montrose, Illinois. The tornado tore through the home west of Montrose in Effingham County on Wednesday, devastating the property. Doug Crone is the owner of the home. He said, never in 49 years have I seen anything like it. The storm destroyed the only home Crone has ever known, ripping across the property and leveling everything in its path. I wasn't too worried at first. Then my niece called, and that's when I got off the love seat, looked to the northwest, and I saw the funnel cloud and said, we gotta go. Crone, his wife, and their 17-month-old child rushed into the home storm cellar as the tornado approached. It turned out to be the only safe place on the property. It felt like just a few seconds, and it was done, Crone said. Those few seconds caused extensive damage. Coffee cups, luggage, and even jars of jam from the cupboard could be seen scattered across the yard in the aftermath. I don't even know where to begin, he said. You come out and everything that's been built here and has been here for a long time is gone. Despite the destruction, Crone quickly saw a reminder of the strength of the community. Neighbors, including some he never met, came to help with the cleanup effort. That's what this community is about, he said, holding back tears. They come together when people need them. Crone said he doesn't know how much it will cost to clean up and rebuild, but has been in contact with his insurance company. I'm looking at a picture of an old farmhouse. The wood has had paint peeled away, and there are some pieces of siding that had gone over it. But parts of the side of the whole house are missing as the storm ripped across the property and leveled nearly everything in its path. Trees are down, bushes are down, and some personal items are seen in the yard. Windows are blown out. Those that remained are broken. This truly will be a loss for David, his wife, and his little baby. The outages have dramatically come down since earlier today. As I have been tracking them, we're more than 20,000 people without power across more than 8 counties. With the outages come damage to several communities across Illinois. Still in Charleston, downed tree branches litter the street of a neighborhood there. Downed tree limbs are a big problem. The city of Charleston also declared a state of emergency due to the severe storm damage throughout much of the community. In Petersburg, Hand of Fate Brewing Company closed due to severe storm damage to its building. The Ameren facility in Petersburg also had its roof ripped off. In Effingham, as I mentioned, portions of Effingham County suffered significant damage as a tornado ripped through that area. The tornado moved through the area quickly after 8 p.m. last night. Thankfully, minor injuries have only been reported and no life-threatening injuries were reported. Again, we mentioned Blue Mound. Meridian Elementary School in Blue Mound suffered heavy damage. The school will be declared a total loss. Pieces of the roof and siding from the walls littered the school grounds and the surrounding area, and at least 7 classrooms have been exposed because of damage. Decatur had flooding in parts of the city after heavy rain drenched the community. El Dorado, Van Dyke Streets, they always flood and suffered the brunt of the flooding in the underpasses. Police had to block off some of the underpasses to keep residents from driving their cars into pools of standing water. In Iliopolis, downed tree limbs scattered throughout the community located between Springfield and Decatur. And one resident described spiky hail that fell from the sky near the town of Iliopolis. The city of Decatur will help people in the community with cleanup after strong storms on Wednesday. Residents must place tree limbs and other debris at the curb. A request must be made before June 29th when Decatur Public Works will begin the pickup. The city urges drivers not to park in front of debris piles. Crews will not be able to reach them. Tree debris piles must be at the curb for pickup.
Turning now to Beecher City, Illinois, farms were damaged.

In Effingham County Wednesday evening when powerful storms swept through at 8 p.m. The McKay Farm in Beecher City was heavily damaged when the rapidly moving storm hit. Two buildings were totally destroyed, said Dan McKay. We've got five grain bins and they're all damaged. The buildings collapsed onto farm equipment and a semi, which was parked in the structure. A utility pole was snapped and ripped out of the ground. In nearby Shumway, another farm was hit. A barn collapsed with a grain bin being ripped apart with debris traveling several hundred feet through a nearby cornfield. A house on the property was also damaged. There were no injuries on the farm. It was a really wicked storm, said McKay. The strong storms even caused a train derailment near Monmouth, Illinois. Charleston, as I mentioned, was one of several communities in central Illinois to issue a disaster proclamation after the storm. The police department has now issued a reminder today. Hazardous conditions are still present in the city, and they urge people to refrain from unnecessary travel. City crews are actively working to clear fallen trees, limbs, and other debris from roadway to restore normal traffic flow. Many of the trees and debris still obstructing streets are entangled with power lines, requiring additional safety precautions before removal can occur, said police. Residents need to use extreme caution and avoid areas where storm damages. City officials say that the public should refrain from travel, and also to help ensure the safety of residents and emergency crews, that they are allowed to recover operations and move on and proceed as efficiently as possible. And elsewhere in the county, the Coles County Speedway took a direct hit from a tornado. Owner Brian Reek posted on Facebook, there's a tremendous amount of damage, and posted a video of a car turned over on the track. Among other damage to the Speedway property, he said large trees snapped at their bases, race cars were tossed around, the roof of the scoring tower was missing, and the fence on the back straightaway was twisted. The good thing is, he said, we will race again, but it's going to take a lot of work. And he added that the storm that tore through the county tracked on the west portion of the county for about 5 miles before passing Mattoon, 2 miles on the north. It tracked east to southeast for a short time, then east to the northwest corner of Charleston. It seemed to then shift toward the east-northeast to the village of Ashmore. There have not been any major injuries or fatalities reported to us. However, police say I do believe there was an injured leg of a person driving a semi on the interstate when it was blown over. Also in Coles County, the village of Ashmore issued a disaster proclamation in the week of the storms today. At this time, the major repair work could not be completed until staff and state officials arrive to assess the damage. Please understand that there is going to be a time-consuming process, and we ask for your patience as the village works diligently to move things forward quickly and safely as possible. We appreciate your cooperation and understanding during a difficult time. Updates will be available. If you have property damage to report to the village office, the village of Ashmore, you should do so by calling 217-349-8332. Again, people with property damage in the village of Ashmore should phone it in by calling 217-349-8332. As I mentioned, Effingham County issued a disaster proclamation. Tornadoes tore through the county in the areas Teutopolis and Montrose. And Effingham Fire Department said injuries reported after severe weather raged through the area, but they were not serious. And severe weather disproportionately affects this community in several specific ways. Television alerts are heavily reliant on visual information such as maps and warning crawls. And research shows visually impaired individuals rely heavily on a detailed geographic audio description so that they can personalize threats and know when to take shelter. And with this extensive power outage,
It's difficult because it can be hard to charge mobility aids and the GPS-enhanced canes. It can become more difficult, making post-storm navigation incredibly hazardous. So be sure and stay inside unless you have a friend who can walk outside with you if you are in one of the storm-torn areas. Storms can damage localized support centers and infrastructure. For example, severe storms actually caused significant structural damage to Mind's Eye in Belleville a couple of years ago. It disrupted our broadcast and our audio description services, and we began actually broadcasting from home. And keep in mind, too, that down power lines, scattered debris, upended street layouts, all of this is difficult for anyone, but it's making tactical navigation with a white cane or a guide dog extremely dangerous after a storm. And if you need help to connect with local community resources, there are groups like the Central Illinois Center for the Blind and Visually Impaired in Peoria. They also loan out modern assistive technology. They could also provide some transport. There's also the statewide disaster and preparedness guidance, and that is tailored to sensory, and that is through the Illinois Emergency Management Agency.

Turning now to Central Illinois weather, and I'm happy to report sunny, calm, and warm in our forecast. Right now it's 74 degrees and cloudy. It feels like 74 on the University of Illinois campus. Humidity 61%. Wind 9 miles per hour northwest. Sunset tonight 8:25 p.m. Tonight we will have clear to partly cloudy skies. Cool and calm, low 57 degrees. Nice sleeping weather. Winds northwest at 10 to 15 miles per hour. Again, sunset tonight, 8:25 p.m. Taking a look at Friday, June 19th or Juneteenth. Mostly sunny skies, high 77 degrees, nice and clear, winds west to northwest at 10 to 20 miles per hour. That is helping to keep our temperatures around the 70s, which is beautiful. And then Friday night, clear skies, low 60 degrees, winds west to northwest at 5 to 10 miles per hour. The index, the UV index, will be high tomorrow to 9. Be sure that you wear your sunscreen if you're out and drink lots of water. On Saturday, June 20th, chance of showers or two during the morning, but followed by partly cloudy skies in the afternoon. Nothing to worry about. High 82 degrees, winds west at 10 to 15 miles per hour. Our chance of rain on Saturday, June 20th, coming in at about 30%. Then on Saturday night, partly cloudy skies in the evening. It will become cloudy overnight. A few showers possible, no dangerous weather. Low 62 degrees, winds south at 5 to 10 miles per hour. The chance of rain coming in at 30%. The UV index on Saturday is also at 9 out of 10. It would be a good time to have your sunscreen on. Remember, continue to carry that water with you and stay hydrated. Moving now to Sunday, June 21st, rain and thunderstorms. Storms may contain some strong, gusty winds. High 77 degrees, wind southeast at 10 to 20 miles per hour. Chance of rain coming in at 80%. Meteorologists are pretty sure we will have a rainmaker on Sunday, June 21st, the first day of summer. The UV index on Sunday will be at a 4. So that tells you that the sun is not going to be strong on Sunday. During the evening, showers and thunderstorms likely. Storms could contain some strong gusty winds. So I'm asking you for Sunday to please pay attention to the weather. Make sure that you are fully charged. Have everything that you need. Stay in touch with your friends. Because when I'm saying strong gusty winds to you, that is a little bit of a concern. So let's both pay attention to this together. Low 63 degrees overnight on Sunday. South to southwest winds shifting to north 10 to 15 miles per hour. Again, on Sunday, we have a chance of rain 80% during the day and 80% at night. Moving on to Monday, June 22nd. Showers early. They're going to become less numerous during the day. High 75 degrees. West winds at 10 to 15 miles per hour, the chance of rain 40%. At night, considerable clouds will be early, but some decrease in clouds late. A low of 61 degrees, winds north at 10 to 15 miles per hour. The UV index will be at 7 on Monday. Definitely worth the sunscreen and the extra water. Humidity will be at 77%. Jumping into Tuesday, June 23rd. Partly cloudy skies, high 77 degrees, winds north, 10 to 15 miles per hour. It feels good out there, but you got to remember the sun. The UV index at 9, that means you need to pay attention to your skin and wear your sunscreen. Put it on everywhere. Have water with you. At night, a few clouds, low 59 degrees, winds northeast, 5 to 10 miles per hour. Throw a ball cap over your head, too. That would be a great idea to protect your skin. On Wednesday, June 24th, generally sunny skies despite a few afternoon clouds. High near 80 degrees, winds south to southwest at 5 to 10 miles per hour. At night, Wednesday night, going into Thursday, clear to partly cloudy skies, low 61 degrees, winds southeast at 5 to 10 miles per hour. The UV index will come in at a 9. So another day for sunscreen. Wear a ball
ball cap, lather it up, rub it in, and make sure that you have water with you wherever you go. All in all, not a bad forecast. We do want to pay attention to the scattered storms on Sunday. 80% is high. So I'm asking you for Sunday, pay attention to that weather day. During the day and at night, start looking into the weather at Saturday, and even Monday morning, go ahead and just check that a little bit more. But Monday is shaping up to be some showers, but only coming in right now at 40%.

An exciting day in South Chicago today as the Barack Obama Presidential Library opens to the public. After more than a decade in the making, the Obama Presidential Center and Library opened in Chicago in Jackson Park today. The grand opening ceremony for invited guests was complemented by a massive public watch party on Midway Plaisance, where thousands of people gathered from near and far to mark the occasion. The center officially opens to the public tomorrow on Friday. Tickets for the museum are on sale now. President Obama gave the keynote speech saying his center reminds us of what we can be. And Michelle Obama delivered a heartfelt tribute to her husband that moved him to tears at one point. She spoke of his presidency and his legacy of hope and the work that lies ahead to preserve democracy. Christina Aguilera performed What a Wonderful World. Eddie Vedder and young people from Guitars Over Guns debuted a new song. And John Legend performed Someday We Will All Be Free. He was joined by Common for Glory, and Bruce Springsteen performed The Land of Hope and Dreams. Stevie Wonder closed the show with a set that culminated in all the performers returning for Higher Ground. Obama Foundation CEO Valerie Jarrett gave the opening speech, honoring the Obamas and their values. The Roots played a pre-ceremony setup to hype the crowds at the Center Campus and the Midway. Jennifer Hudson sang the national anthem and the impossible dream from The Quest from the Man of La Mancha. The 19.3-acre, known as the Obama Presidential Center Campus, is completely free to enter tomorrow and open to the public, known as the special day, Juneteenth. No admission is required for the opening day festival. The grand opening celebration will run through the weekend, featuring special pricing and access. Free and open to everyone, including outdoor gathering spots, would be the home court athletic center and the playground. The observation area at the top of the museum that offers panoramic views would be entirely free for visitors as well. It's known as the Sky Room. With the grand opening free to attend, admission to the main museum building is highly ticketed and currently sold out. A free three-day festival is taking place. The organizers request advanced online registration on the Obama Foundation site to get a head count for activities. It may be worth a trip. The Obama Presidential Center is said to be exceptionally well designed for the blind and visually impaired. Developers used universal design principles, and the museum features tactical wayfinding maps on all levels. They're using extensive Braille signage, tactical replicas of key artifacts, also recorded audio descriptions integrated into exhibits and digital displays. The center's comprehensive support for blind and low vision visitors would be things such as the physical touch station. Your hands-on tactical elements are distributed throughout the exhibit so guests can actually interact physically with history. There is also audio navigation. The museum offers built-in audio-based navigation and recorded audio, and its descriptions that they have for films and interactive media. Also, the facility is using a custom assistive technology program called the Universal Experience Point, or UXP. It's meant to enhance museum exploration. Also, it's supposed to be an inclusive outdoors. The broader 19.3-acre campus includes the adjacent fully inclusive playground and the Ann Dunham Water Terrace, featuring sensory nooks and interactive elements for a multi-sensory experience. And service animals are welcome. ADA permitted service animals, both dogs and miniature horses, are fully welcome across the entire campus. On the website, accessibility is at the center of the work at the Obama Foundation, and they say the Obama Presidential Center is built for everyone, and we are committed to creating a campus that all visitors can easily navigate and enjoy.
It's said to be a one-of-a-kind, community-driven campus rooted in inclusivity and innovation. In order to build a campus that welcomes and supports all visitors, the Presidential Center designers worked with stakeholders, activists, and experts to create an inclusively designed destination that meets or exceeds the standards set forth by the Americans with Disabilities Act and the state of Illinois, as well as Chicago. Today, the center is on track to become a standard bearer in inclusive design, offering visitors a number of accessibility options that range from visual, mobility, and hearing support to sensory assistance. When opened in 2026, the Presidential Center has created an immersive wraparound experience for all guests that show the world how far inclusive design can take us. The goal, they say, is for optimal mobility for all patrons and guests. All buildings on the campus are fully accessible, public access restrooms, entry and exit doors with all features. You just push a button for automatic opening. This design detail is also included in all the courtyards across multiple buildings. Elevator service will be open in public areas across the Obama Presidential Center campus, and comprehensive accessible parking will be available through the on-campus parking garage. There are needs for visitors that extend beyond mobility and physical access. The Presidential Center will also have wellness rooms. They will have low stimulation spaces that provide quiet and private reprieve for campus visitors. The wellness room will also be used for breastfeeding or nursing, prayer time, or just a quiet area for visitors who want to break away from it all. The campus bathrooms will include baby changing tables, and adult changing tables will be available in the family restroom should someone need help. And for exploring the campus, visitors exploring the 19.3-acre campus will have the use of a range of accessibility options to improve their experience. The Obama Presidential Center's inclusive design plan includes a comprehensive sensory guide, social narrative, both digitally and in person, to support guests who are neurodivergent or sensory sensitive. At the Obama Presidential Center Museum, visitors of all abilities will have the opportunity to immerse themselves in four floors of exhibits. Exhibitions within the museum have been curated for optimal accessibility, and that would include physical movement around the exhibits and interactive ability on each floor, visual accessibility, and that would be through braille signage, and tactical maps, maps you can touch. Also, audio support through assistive listening devices, closed captioning, and also recorded audio descriptions at the digital media exhibitions. Also, with advance notice, visitors can request American Sign Language interpreters for programs and guests who require the support of personal care attendants, and they could be accompanied by their attendant at no additional charge. I'm looking at a stained glass installation. It's a rendering of the interior escalator at the Obama Presidential Center Museum. It was work done by artist Julie Meritit. It's her installation is called Uprising of the Sun, and it has mellow greens, lavenders, yellows, and reds kind of moving in a circular pattern. There's some black in there too, kind of urging the sun on to take shape. It is a beautiful piece. And I hope if you make it to the exhibit, you will walk the campus experience. One of the most exciting design elements at the Obama Presidential Center would be the range of physical touch opportunities located outside multiple areas. Physical touch stations are located throughout all floors of the museum, and the tactical replicas of key artifacts will be available too. I'm looking at a picture of the Ann Dunham Water Terrace. It is located on the east side of the campus. It's an interactive sculpture from artist Maya Lin, and it's entitled Seeing Through the Universe. It's a beautiful white sculpture. It's in a full circle, and it has a hole cut out where you're supposed to be able to walk through and land on a stone.
Seen through the universe, the terrace provides a sensory opportunity where visitors are encouraged to splash through the water fountain and gather with other visitors in the sunlight. The Obama Center campus will also have an inclusively designed playground for children of all ages and abilities. It's a 21,000 square foot site. It will feature side-by-side play equipment, ADA accessible swings and slides, and a mud kitchen for gardening and sensory nooks. The goal of the museum is to turn hope into action, to inspire, empower, and connect people to change their world. The phone number for the Presidential Museum is 1-773-900-0044. Again, the phone number 1-773-900-0044. The location is 6001 South Stony Island Avenue, 6001 South Stony, S-T-O-N-Y, Island, I-S-L-A-N-D, Avenue. This is in South Chicago. The campus is open Monday through Sunday, 6 a.m. to 9 p.m., but the museum is open on Monday, 1 to 8 p.m., and Tuesday through Sunday, 10 a.m. to 5 p.m. But walking around the facilities, enjoying the gardens, they ask that you leave by 9 p.m., which right now during the summer would be dusk. Thank you for listening to the Central Illinois News Roundup on Mind's Eye Radio. It's been my pleasure to be with you. Remember, Sunday is going to be the day that we're going to keep in touch with the weather, and we're not expecting anything severe, but we do have a call for gusty wind on Sunday. Thank you for listening to Mind's Eye Radio. I'll be back with you again on Tuesday. Have a great night.

0: Here's your Southern Illinois weather forecast.
1: Good evening. This evening, expect clear skies. Tonight, expect clear skies with a low near 72. Wednesday, there is a slight chance of rain with a high near 86. Wednesday night, expect partly cloudy skies with a low near 71. Thursday, look for heavy rain with a high near 83. Get your weather every hour right here on Mind's Eye Radio, your virtual news stand.
2: In Belleville, it's sunny and 80 degrees. In O'Fallon and Collinsville, it's sunny and 79 degrees.
3: 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Game time is at 7:30 p.m. On Saturday, September 19th, City SC hosts Toronto FC at Energizer Park. 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Game time is at 7:30 p.m. On Wednesday, October 28th, the Portland Timbers come to town. Game time is at 7:30 p.m. And in our last audio-described game of the season, on Saturday, October 31st, City SC hosts San Diego FC. Kickoff is at 2 p.m. For the full list of events and links to purchase tickets, visit our calendar at bit.ly/upcoming-ad-events.
4: This is CNN's Soledad O'Brien with the Do the Right Thing Challenge. A home and a neighborhood should not feel like a prison. Megan is a middle school student who asks, why should a kid feel imprisoned who's committed no crime?
5: I feel unsafe. Drive-bys, robberies, and abductions are running rampant in our society. A trip to the mall can very easily become a trip to the morgue. So much anger, so many problems, so much poverty. My parents won't let me go to a school dance. I can't even go to a movie without them. I'm in prison, and I haven't been convicted of any crime. I'm unable to visit my friend's home because her brother uses drugs. My family lives in fear because they don't know if they will ever see me graduate from high school. Violence is an infectious disease, and no one has found a cure. One way to stop violence is by locking up guns. Teens often act without thinking first. 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I know I can help. I can be part of the solution. I can be a role model of nonviolence. I can model appropriate behavior in stressful situations. Violence is not the only way. There are other alternatives. Use them.
4: 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I'm Soledad O'Brien.
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7: This is a good time of year to marvel at the wonders of birds, especially at their ability to travel long distances between warmer and cooler weather. I'm David Ginder. How birds migrate on today's Nature Watch. Scientists have determined that some birds use the sun as a compass to help them find their directions. However, some birds fly only at night, and the moon's movements are too erratic to be useful. These birds apparently use the stars and the constellations for navigation, as these have regular movements like the sun. But how do birds navigate in very cloudy weather or in thick fog? Some researchers think that birds use the Earth's magnetic field to help them find their way, but there's not much evidence for this yet. We do know birds use the winds to help determine when and where to travel. North winds feel colder and drier, while south winds are warm and damp. Winds are also useful for an extra lift and push from time to time on the long journey. Do you have a question about our show? 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
3: Good evening, and tonight we're reading from this week's People magazine. All the things you want to know should be the picks. The buzz on what to watch, read, and listen to this week. Toy Story 5. Is there a more reliable movie franchise than Toy Story? Since the groundbreaking 1995 original revolutionized animation, there hasn't been a weak entry in the bunch. Remarkably, Disney and Pixar's Toy Story 5, arriving more than 30 years later, feels just as fresh, funny, and emotionally resonant as its predecessors, delivering a new adventure that speaks directly to today's tech-obsessed kids and their increasingly wary parents. This time, Jessie, the spirited cowgirl voiced with infectious charm by Joan Cusack, takes center stage as she competes for the attention of 8-year-old Bonnie with a tablet device named Lilypad, played by Greta Lee. Determined to win Bonnie back, Jessie teams up with Woody, Tom Hanks, Buzz Lightyear, Tim Allen, and the rest of the toy crew, but very little goes according to plan. What follows is one of the franchise's most fast-paced and visually dazzling adventure yet, with thoughtful notes about technology's growing role in children's lives. And as with every Toy Story film, there are plenty of laughs along the way. In theaters this week. The Agency. It's a series, the international drama about undercover CIA agents and their handlers, is back for even more high-stakes ops, this time with Martin, played by Michael Fassbender, betraying the USA to save the love of his life, Dr. Samia Zahir. But there's a new American traitor in Russia and so much betrayal, you almost don't know who the good guys are anymore. House of Dragon. The third season of the Game of Thrones prerequisite starts quietly, but it's the calm before a dragon-filled storm that brews quickly and boils into an epic battle. And what a stunning battle it is. And that starts June 21st on HBO. Voicemails for Isabel, a movie. Zoe Deutsch brings peak Meg Ryan levels of charm to this funny, heartbreaking, delightful summer rom-com you didn't know you needed. She stars as Jill, a baker working through grief after the death of her sister Isabel by leaving her wonderfully unhinged voicemails. But Wes, played by Nick Robinson, now has the number. Intrigued by Jill's messages, he makes up an excuse to meet her. The Death of Robin Hood, a movie. Hugh Jackman is in full Logan mode in this brutal, grim reimagining of Robin Hood, which casts the legendary outlaw as a cold-blooded killer hunted by a dark past. After being gravely wounded in battle, Robin is forced to confront his demons while under the care of Sister Bridget, a woman carrying secrets of her own. The best books: A Mother's Fight for a Cure, A Marital Murder Mystery, and An Unconventional Gardening Gig. The Emilies by Heather Abel, literary fiction. Eve is solo parenting her two kids in Massachusetts while her husband works in New York City when she reconnects with Demeter, her free-spirited childhood friend whose daughter has a mysterious ailment in which sunlight makes her ill. As the number of patients with the same illness, dubbed Emilies, grows, Demeter and Eve team up with a ragtag group of amateur detectives and secrets and lies pile up, kaleidoscope and gorgeous. The Pinnacle by Abir Mukherjee. Mystery. This addictive, highly dramatic Indian thriller kicks off when an aging American actor finds his gorgeous wife, a Bollywood queen herself, murdered in their bed in Mumbai. Unfortunately, he was so drunk the night before he can barely come up with an alibi, and he definitely needs one. The Someday Garden by Ashley Poston. Magical realism. When Sophie takes a job preparing the enchanting Lilymore House estate for its 200th anniversary, she discovers a hidden garden and a mysterious man trapped inside it. A delightful, quirky tale of loss, love, and heading for grown-up fans of The Secret Garden. True Confessions of Big Brother Frankie Grande. In a new memoir, Ariana Grande's older sibling opens up about coming to terms with being gay, getting sober, and making it on Broadway. Frankie Grande would like to reintroduce himself. Some people might recognize him from his memorable stint on season 16 of Big Brother, while others think of him as the older brother of pop star and actress Ariana Grande. Everyone has a version of me that they know, but it's time to tell the truth about what I went through. To that end, in his new collection of essays called Super Gay, a memoir, out this week, Grande, 43, reflects on his journey to self-acceptance and his past addiction struggles with humorous candor. Growing up in Boca Raton, Florida, Grande says he found it nearly impossible to own his sexuality. It wasn't until he joined the ensemble cast of Mamma Mia on Broadway in 2007, when he was in his early 20s, that he came to terms with being gay. Surrounded by men who were confident in their sexuality allowed Grande to finally embrace that side of myself. He went on to star in Rock of Ages on Broadway in 2014, and that same year became a contestant on Big Brother. But as his star was rising, Grande developed a drug and alcohol addiction. "They took my pain away," he writes in Super Gay, "and I so happily allowed myself to be drawn into the abyss of addiction." After multiple failed attempts to get sober, Grande hit an all-time low in the summer of 2017 as he grappled with inescapable feelings of uselessness while trying to help Ariana plan her One Love Manchester concert, benefiting the victims of the Manchester Arena bombing that May. He said his sister's support gave him the push he needed. "There were two options. It was die or get clean. Those are the only two options because that's the only way that I was going to escape those feelings." And the next story is coming up. I'm flipping the pages. Trooping the Color, Royals on the Rise. At a moment of renewed momentum for the royal family, Trooping the Color showcased the monarchy's future. By now they're pros, having appeared at Trooping the Color since they were toddlers. Prince George, 12, Princess Charlotte, 11, and Prince Louis, 8, looked completely at ease on the Buckingham Palace balcony. Throughout the morning, June 13th, they waved to the cheering crowds as the RAF flypast overhead and chatted with their parents as thousands packed the mall below. George, looking increasingly every bit the future king, was spotted pointing out military aircraft to Prince William, 43. He later managed to stifle a sneeze until the end notes of God Save the King, sharing a laugh with Princess Kate, 44, after holding it together. Charlotte, meanwhile, appeared as poised as ever, while Louis seemed determined to savor every moment of the event. "He was having a blast like any other 8-year-old, loving the spectacle," says former palace courtier Alisa Anderson. You can see the close bond between the three siblings. Their appearance capped days of military pageantry, celebrating the monarch's official birthday, and Charles, 77, had every reason to feel encouraged as he surveyed the crowds. Still undergoing treatment for cancer, the king has spent much of the past 2 years navigating health challenges, family fractures, and renewed scrutiny of the monarchy. But this year's parade arrived at one of the most positive moments of his reign. A week earlier, Charles joined much of the extended family at the wedding of his nephew, Peter Phillips, following the king's successful visit with Queen Camilla, 78, to the U.S. in April, including a well-received address to Congress. Combined with Princess Kate's ongoing return to public life after her cancer remission announcement in early 2025 and a wildly praised trip to Italy in May, the family is riding a wave of momentum unlike any since Charles became king. Much of that optimism is centered on the Princess of Wales. Kate is the closest they have to a rock star member these days, and she's the one everyone wants to see. That's a huge burden for anyone to carry, let alone someone who has had existential battles with her health. Reminders of the royal family's lingering challenges remained at the edges of the celebration. Among the crowds outside the palace were protesters carrying signs about the former Prince Andrew, whose February arrest amid ongoing scrutiny tied to his association with Jeffrey Epstein cast a fresh shadow over the monarchy. And while the royals gathered in London, Prince Harry, 41, was thousands of miles away in Texas, attending Game 5 of the NBA Finals, a reminder of how far removed he has become from the royal duties and traditions that once defined his life. His expected return to Britain in July for Invictus Games events will put his relationship with the family back under the spotlight. Yet the lasting image of the day was not one of absence. As Charles stood alongside his heir and three of his grandchildren, the monarchy's future was on display for all to see. A powerful portrait of continuity at a moment when the institution appears to have regained its footing. It felt like a family affair. The king will have taken absolute joy and pleasure in that. They're starting their summer on high. Milo Ventimiglia. Life is just different. After losing his home in the L.A. wildfires, the I Will Find You star is reveling in becoming a father and excited for baby number two. At this point, I'm completely outnumbered in the babies to wife to husband ratio, Milo Ventimiglia admits after his beloved dog Duke, which he refers to as his 100-pound firstborn, appears on Zoom. The actor, 48, shares 16-month Kayla and Duke, of course, with his wife, Jara Mariano. And they're very happy to be expecting another baby any day now. I'm most excited for my daughter to have a sibling, someone to grow up with, he said. But the upcoming arrival isn't the only major change the actor has faced in the past 2 years. Ventimiglia, who stars in Netflix's twisty new Harlan Coben series, I Will Find You, and Mariana, 42, a model, are busy setting up their new house in L.A. while still dealing with insurance, Ventimiglia says, after losing their Malibu home in the 2025 wildfires. Some people face tough moments in their lives and they stop. I'm always propelling forward, he explained. I'm like, how can I correct this for my family? How can I take a tragic event and a great event like fires and the birth of my daughter and turn that into art? Making art has been a passion for Ventimiglia since he was a kid growing up in Anaheim. He landed his first TV role as a party guest on The Fresh Prince of Bel-Air as a teenager in 95, and his breakout turn on Gilmore Girls came 6 years later. Another unforgettable role is patriarch Jack Pearson on This Is Us, debuted in 2016 and earned Ventimiglia 3 Emmy nominations. The year after the show wrapped, Ventimiglia took on the role of husband in real life, marrying Mariano in 2023. And in January 2025, they became parents. This, he believes, has made him a better actor. We deal in emotions, so being able to tap into that well is more impactful for the work. It also makes the work more important because I'm not just doing this for me, for my crew, for my cast. I'm doing this for my family to provide, and I understand what time away from them means and just the gravity of it all. Ventimiglia's choice to take on the role of the powerful and alluring Hayden Payne in I Will Find You was a bit more about evolution. There's a period in my life where Jack Pearson fit. There's a period in my life where other characters that I've played fit. And now I get to bounce around and be a bit mysterious. I don't know if people are going to see this coming from America's dad. After 30 years in Hollywood, Ventimiglia calls himself the old guy on the set of this next project, HBO's American Blue. I've kind of done everything and worked with everyone, which is an interesting place to be when you're 48. When I was younger, I wanted to win an Academy Award. I wanted to be impressive. Now I no longer feel like I'm in it for myself. I feel like I'm acting and serving others, and I'm good with that. Jamie Lynn Spears and daughter Maddie growing up together and defying the odds. At her grandparents' home in Flunker, Louisiana, Jamie Lynn Spears' 18-year-old daughter Maddie is gushing about Gilmore Girls. She recently finished binging the long-running series centered on beloved on-screen moment mom and daughter duo Lorelai and Rory Gilmore, and the similarities to her own life were hard to miss. They grew up together, and kind of we did too, she said, being raised by Jamie, who gave birth to Maddie when she was 17. Like Lorelai, Jamie Lynn is bold and outspoken, while Maddie shares Rory's ambition type A personality. Everything she's doing with her life now is a lot of firsts for me, says Jamie Lynn, 35. Watching her become an adult, accomplishing her goals, and going to college, I can't believe I have a kid doing all these things. At the height of her Zoe 101 fame, Jamie Lynn, the younger sister of Britney Spears, became pregnant with her then-boyfriend Casey Aldridge when she was only 16. I was called the biggest letdown in the world, she said. I was told my life was over. It was really, really tough not to believe those things. Determined not to give her, determined to give her daughter a healthy environment, she moved away from Hollywood to the middle of nowhere in Mississippi. It was really just me and her, says Jamie Lynn, who eventually moved back to Louisiana. In 2014, their little family grew and Jamie Lynn married businessman Jamie Watson, but their happy life was nearly shattered after Maddie was involved in a near-fatal ATV crash and trapped underwater in a pond on their property. Airlifted to a hospital, Maddie was...
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4: Welcome, Mind's Eye Radio listeners, to this edition of Ear to Ear. I'm your host, Laura Foudy, Mind's Eye Development and Communications Coordinator. And with me, back in the studio, my first return in-person guest since going back into the studio is Dr. Jennifer Lauer, the Director of Adult Services and Lead Occupational Therapist with the St. Louis Society for the Blind and Visually Impaired. Dr. Jennifer, welcome.
5: Thank you for having me back. It's my pleasure.
4: Yeah. Yeah, it's so wonderful. It's been so nice to be back in the studio and doing the podcast here live, and we're capturing some video footage as well that we're hoping to be putting together into some fun montages and, you know, pieces for social media. So it's really great to be in person. So Dr. Jennifer was on the podcast in early October. If you missed that episode, it is still available on the Mind's Eye blog, but have no fear. We're not going to make any assumptions. You do not need to listen to that podcast before you listen to this episode. We'll be covering a lot of the same things, but also really diving into the services that are now available to our listeners in Illinois. So let's start right out about your expanded service area. So can you talk about where your new services are available in home services?
5: Yes. So through the Lutheran Foundation, we receive funding to be able to provide services in Madison County and St. Clair County. We've also partnered with not only Mind's Eye, but also Impact and Link. And so even clients that are out of those counties can come to those facilities and receive occupational therapy services. So they may not have to travel quite as far into St. Louis. And so it's been very nice to be able to provide that, because prior to receiving this, we were kind of like,

0: an ongoing client, Gina can be able, who is our occupational therapy assistant, can be able to work with them.
1: That's wonderful. And because we have listeners from both sides of the river, even though our focus is not necessarily on the Missouri side, could you talk about who on the Missouri side is available for services, for similar in-home services?
0: Yes. So we have another occupational therapy assistant, Michelle Harrell, who is providing services in Jefferson County, and that is through the Jefferson County Memorial Grant. Mm-hmm. We also have Allie Lambert, who is another occupational therapy assistant, who, with help from St. Louis Society, or I'm sorry, Lighthouse for the Blind in St. Louis, is providing funding for her to be able to go out to St. Charles County.
1: Oh, wonderful.
0: So now we really have Jefferson, St. Louis County, and St. Charles County covered, as well as the two counties in Illinois.
1: Perfect. And then at any point, someone can come to your office in Brentwood.
0: Correct. Right. Correct. Yes. Yeah. So if you are close and want to come back to look at maybe technology that's difficult to take mm-hmm. to the home, do that. But then if you need in-home services to get really into your home, your kitchen, your things, mm-hmm. Then we're able to provide that as well.
1: That's wonderful. And I think if folks are coming into your office, you even have some transportation options as well, right?
0: Yes, we do have transportation. The transportation is not only to come to our office, but we do have transportation that can take you to doctor's appointments, other doctor's appointments, yeah. even grocery shopping, people that need to want to go to dinner with friends or lunch mm-hmm. with friends. And so we do have that
1: service
0: as well.
1: Transportation is the biggest issue that we always come up against.
0: Yes. Yeah. Transportation is usually a huge barrier with the majority mm-hmm. of the clients that we serve. Mm-hmm. So being able to provide that service, we can get them to the appointments. We can also schedule that those follow-up appointments if they need to meet with assistive technology or they want to meet with orientation mobility. Mm-hmm. We have that mm-hmm. transportation available.
1: That's wonderful. Mm-hmm. All right. For our listeners who may not be familiar with what is involved with occupational training, I'd like to do kind of just a broad overview. What as an occupational therapist, I said occupational training, I meant occupational therapy. What services do you provide as occupational therapist?
0: So initially we do a very comprehensive occupational therapy evaluation. So basically we break down those tasks, big or small, that you do every day and how a visual impairment may be impacting that. Mm-hmm. So we go from medication management, reading the bottle, seeing the pills. What if you drop a pill?
1: Yeah.
0: What's your strategy for finding a pill? Mm-hmm. To grooming activities. Can you tell the difference between your shampoo and conditioner mm-hmm. or toothpaste and something else? And then down to financial management, basic, even matching clothes can be an issue if you're having trouble distinguishing colors. Mm-hmm. Cooking. General mobility around the home and just safety if you're not maybe seeing things as well. Mm-hmm. So the rugs, the stairs. So it's really looking at the things we may take for granted that we just do without even thinking mm-hmm. and breaking those down of what's having a problem. And sometimes people, when they come in, they're not really sure what we do. Mm-hmm. So they don't really, but then as we ask the very specific questions and they're able to say, oh yeah, that is a little bit of a problem, but I didn't know there was anything that could help mm-hmm. with that. And then we kind of dive into strategies that might not make it perfect, but it makes it a lot better than what they're already struggling with.
1: Right, right. And you don't know what you don't know. So yeah,
0: exactly.
1: You might be struggling with something and yeah, just have no idea that there's something that can be done.
0: Exactly.
1: Yeah, yeah.
0: I mean, even to like identifying money, you know, like there, you know, there may be what's a $1 bill from a $10 bill and maybe not paying people correctly and just that kind of anxiety of, did I do it correctly? And so strategies mm-hmm. that are available for that.
1: Yeah, yeah. I have a list of some services and areas that you tackle, and I want to just ask some specific questions
0: okay.
1: about adaptations that you would be working on folks with. Reading. I saw the video. Good evening, Mind's Eye listeners, and welcome to another edition of Ear to Ear. I'm your host, Laura Foudy, Mind's Eye Development and Communications Coordinator. We have an exciting guest today, Eric Warnhoff, the President and CEO of Lighthouse for the Blind of St. Louis, here to talk about the Lighthouse, their manufacturing, and all of their wonderful programs that they provide to the community in St. Louis. So welcome to the the show, Eric.
2: Thank you.
1: All right. So I would like to start, if possible, with just a little bit of background on you. Can you tell us more about yourself? And I know you are an Illinois native.

0: I am. I live in Troy, Illinois, so I have a little bit of a commute in the morning to St. Louis, but I do have a vision impairment, and I have a I drive with a telescopic lens, so that's a little bit about my vision impairment.
1: Oh, wow.
0: And so I, again, grew up in the St. Louis area, started my career essentially at the Lighthouse for the Blind back in the early 90s. And at that point, it was really more around manufacturing, and we participate in something called the Ability One program, which is a procurement program sponsored by the federal government. Essentially, what that means is if there is a product that we can manufacture, the government is really supposed to buy those products from us.
1: Mm-hmm.
0: So it's really a procurement program the way that the St. Louis Lighthouse has started out. And over the years, it's really evolved into what it is now in providing community enrichment programs to those who are blind. I think you asked me about myself, and I kind of talked about the Lighthouse a little bit.
1: No problem.
0: So I was at the Lighthouse for about 8 years before I moved on to National Industries for the Blind, and that is, I call it the corporate partner of the St. Louis Lighthouse. It's really the liaison between the St. Louis Lighthouse and the federal government. And I was there for about 5 years. I went to another agency in North Carolina, was there for about 6 years, that produced textile items, and they were packs and bags for the federal government. So it was a cut and sew operation. Very similar size-wise to the St. Louis Lighthouse. And I was the vice president of operations there, learned a lot of things around, just the manufacturing piece of things. So when I was in North Carolina, we had our first child, and we wanted to make our way back to the St. Louis area, and I wanted to try out healthcare, so was able to do that in one swoop. I landed a position at BJC Healthcare and was there for 10 years, and then this position became available of president and CEO, and here we are. So back in the St. Louis Lighthouse. Very excited to be here.
1: Wow, full circle. And tell me, when exactly did you start back as the CEO?
0: August 30th was my official first day back.
1: Oh, wow. Yeah. Oh, wow. And I was lucky. I got to come to your open house a few weeks back and tour the facility because I had never actually gotten to visit before. And yeah, it's a really cool facility. Mm-hmm. Do you open that up for tours? Maybe not in pandemic times?
0: Well, we are. We are always, we love showing off of the things that we do there. We actually have two plants. We have one that we call our Trenton location, which is in St. Louis, and the other one is in Berkeley. And that's pretty exciting because we do a lot of liquid filling and aerosol packaging, and it's a neat operation. You would see it very similar as you would any industry. So we're very proud of that.
1: Yeah. Yeah, it's very cool. So I would like to hear a little bit more about your workforce. And I know you have a good percentage of your workforce that are individuals with visual impairments and kind of the adaptations that you make for them. But first, just tell us a little bit more about your manufacturing and your products.
0: Yeah, so we have about 100 employees total between both of our facilities. And that's people that are actually on the, doing and assembling things and producing things. All the way up to our administrative staff. About 50 of those are legally blind or considered legally blind. We also have a few more who are visually impaired, so we're very proud of that. That overall, we're about 50% of our employees are legally blind.
1: Yeah, that's very cool. And what are your what are your best-selling products, or what do you think is the most fun to tell people about?
0: Well, they're all fun. So we love what we do. A few things that we do. We kind of break things down into a couple categories, which is our liquid filling operation, mm-hmm. which we fill anywhere from half-ounce bottles up to 55-gallon drums, in a variety of packaging configurations. So we have a lot of capability to do those types. Things. And then we also do a lot of medical kitting and, mm-hmm. and packaging of first aid kits. So those are things that we do very well. And and high-end type kitting capabilities. We are FDA approved. We have a pharmacy license. So we have a lot of the things that we need that make us unique and set us apart from other agencies mm-hmm. or people that are doing this similar type work. We have a lot of great expertise in the area of medical kitting. Mm-hmm.
1: And then tell us about the TerraMender.
0: the TerraMender. So I just used this product for the first time last week. So TerraMender is a product that we use. It's to fix fabric or tears in mm-hmm. garments or anything that could, you know, anything you might wear. And so the cuffs on my pants, the hem broke. And I had three pair of pants that I brought in, and I learned how to use it. It's very simple to use.
1: Yeah.
0: You just wipe a little bit on your finger. It's like a glue, and you just basically glue your stuff back together. So it's really neat product, and it always sticks to fabric. If it gets on the table or anywhere else, it just wipes right off. But if it gets on a fabric, you're not going to get it off.
1: Oh, wow.
0: Yeah.
1: Wow. Yeah. I think I grabbed a tube when I was at the tour.
0: Awesome.
1: At the tour, and I'm looking forward to trying that out on all my daughter's torn leggings.
0: Works. It is really neat. And we've got some great tutorial videos on how to use it as well.
1: Cool.
0: So if you just go to our website at lhbindustries.com, you'll be able to find all of those to help you work through the application of TerraMender.
1: Very cool. All right. So I know when I was at the tour, I got to see some of the really cool adaptations that you make to allow your workers to work as efficiently as possible with whatever level of vision that they have. Could you tell us a little bit about some of those?
0: Absolutely. So one thing that we really want to do is as we look at any new business or even our current operations, one thing that we want to make sure of is that we are competitive and we would do things similar, if not better, than what industry would do.
1: Mm-hmm.
0: So part of our goal is to help our people who are blind become successful. And so we'll come up with jigs or fixtures or people with low vision, you know, we might get them a CCTV or large monitors so that they are able to you know, do the things in the same capacity that anybody else would.
1: Mm-hmm.
0: And that's one thing that we really want to focus on in the next couple of years is how do we do more of that? So how do we evaluate jobs that are currently being done so that we can make them more adaptive mm-hmm. to people who are totally blind?
1: Yeah. Do you have people come to your facility and find out, learn from your experience and implement those accessibility tools elsewhere?
0: We do. We have, so I think I mentioned earlier, National Industries for the Blind, who mm-hmm. is our corporate partner. There's about 50 to 60 other agencies similar to the St. Louis Lighthouse across the country. And sometimes we have other agencies come and see what we do, mm-hmm. and we partner with them. We'll go see what they're doing. So mm-hmm. it's really collaborative. And so we always are looking for better ways to do things and help our people become as efficient and successful as possible.
1: And that's something I was wondering, and maybe this is exposing my ignorance about the Lighthouse system, but I was familiar before I started here with the Lighthouse for the Blind in Chicago because I was working at an art museum and they manufacture clocks and yep. market those to art museum stores and cultural institutions. Is there a direct connection between organizations or is that just part of a general collective?
0: It's an indirect. So
1: okay.
0: they are our sister agency.
1: Okay.
0: We are affiliated with National Industries for the Blind.
1: Okay.
0: So they are, I think I mentioned, you know, there's about 50 or 60 agencies. Mm-hmm. The Chicago Lighthouse just happens to be one of those.
1: Okay.
0: Yep.
1: Okay.
0: Yep.
1: And that's great that you're able to share best practices and new techniques. And I would like to get into some of the great programs that you provide for the community. Do you share information about those as well with the sister organizations?
0: We certainly do, and we try not to have overlap of mm-hmm. our programs that we offer, and we try to, you know, maintain the area, a geographical range. We have one of our sister agencies is Alpha Point, which is in Kansas City.
1: Okay.
0: And so they have a lot of programs that they offer the community. So again, we try to stay away from the geographical area that they serve. You know, with our programs, really the idea there is to look for things that needs that are not being met in the community, mm-hmm. and try to bridge those gaps. We have a lot of programs that we offer, as you said, Laura. Mm-hmm. So the low vision clinic, we have those for our kiddos. So kids can come and have an evaluation done by an optometrist. We provide different like equipment if they need for mm-hmm. readers or even glasses. And that's something that, you know, we pay 100% of, mm-hmm. and we're very proud of that. Where yeah. if insurance doesn't pick those things up, we try to cover those costs. We also try to look for areas where, you know, with our kids, we have something called our SOARS program, which is an intense 3-week program. Mm-hmm. And there's different skills that they will learn through those 3 weeks. And it's pretty amazing what they go through. We also have something called our Southwest and Southeast Kids in Action. And it's really for kids who are blind. They get exposure to different things. Mm-hmm. They went to a Cardinal game and do arts and sciences and things of that nature. So again, we really try to make sure that there's a community connection as well with what we offer. And again, those are programs that are all funded through the Lighthouse for the Blind.
1: Yeah, and I got, when I was on the tour of the facility, I got to see the Learning Kitchen. Can you tell us a little bit about those kind of practical skills and what students are you bringing in for those programs?
0: Yeah, no, that's great. And so we do have, for adaptive living, we do have a kitchen and we have a washer and dryer and mm-hmm. a little bedroom that we can, you know, that kids can use or people can use. For the most part, we use the SOARS program to help mm-hmm. with the adaptive technology. I would really like to be able to utilize our area a little bit better and more, so that's something we'll be looking at in the coming future. Yeah. But it really provides opportunity for people to have exposure to everyday living skills.
1: Mm-hmm. Yeah, that's really valuable. I also want to hear a little more about Space Camp.
0: Okay. Well, Space Camp, I'm not as familiar with, but I will do my best. I didn't go this year, so I am on, I'm now counting months versus weeks, so I'm actually on month 3.
1: Oh, my gosh.
0: And Space Camp, it was like the first 2 weeks I was there, so I wasn't able to attend.
1: No.
0: But yeah, we have several kids that we send to Space Camp, and it's just a great program. We ask for a lot of volunteers to help chauffeur our kids around, but we usually send about 40 kids to Space Camp every year. It's something we're very proud of, and really, really neat opportunity for kids. And there's applications that they can apply for. I believe the age is kindergarten through all the way through high school.
1: Oh, wow.
0: I might be a little bit older than kindergarten, so I might be in trouble for saying that. But there is an age range.
1: They're not going to send kindergartners into fake space.
0: Yeah, I have to. I'm not sure of the actual the age range, but it's on our website.
1: Yeah, I know.
0: I should know.
1: Mike, one of our staff members gets to chaperone and help out with Space Camp each year, and I think it's a real highlight for him to get to work with the kids, and then he can also scope out who might be a good beatball player and join the Gateway Archers in the future. So it's kind of double duty. He can do some recruitment as well.
0: Yeah. Well, the neat thing is, Laura, so when when I was at my first tenure at the Lighthouse in the 90s, we didn't have any of these programs.
1: Yeah.
0: So when I remember going through the interview process and just learning about, you know, the opportunities that the Lighthouse provides, it was just something that I thought was amazing and want to continue in that. So this is something very new to me, and again, I want to make sure that we continue to mature and nurture the programs that we currently have. And again, if there are opportunities for additional programs, we want to make sure that we're leveraging and taking advantage of that as well. So anything that we can help with the community mm-hmm. that would provide a service that's not being met.
1: Oh, yeah. I was really excited to see some of the programs that you offer to support adults and also family members of children with visual disabilities. And it's great that you're kind of providing multiple layers of support.
0: Yeah. So we, you know, Society for the Blind is one of our partners and our community partners that we help support. So, and they really help people who are aging with, you know, with low vision clinics and those type things. So we don't want to replicate any of those services, but we certainly want to support those. Delta Gamma is another one that we really support with kiddos. So we don't want to overlap those services.
1: Right.
0: But again, we're very excited to have those partners.
1: Yeah. That's very cool. I'm just excited about Space Camp. I think I want to tag along sometime.
0: Well, next year we you could absolutely be a volunteer. We'd love to have you.
1: I'm interested to know a little bit more about how you initially got started with Lighthouse. You mentioned that you do have a visual impairment yourself. Is that something that initially drew you to the organization?
0: It was. So I have to go back a little ways and tell my story. So I told this probably 150 times, it feels like, for the first month as I, you know, rejoined the family at the Lighthouse. But I was one of those, so I have low vision. When I was going to school, I remember in, you know, first, second grade, I would sit at the front of the classroom and I couldn't see the chalkboard. They didn't have whiteboards at the time. They were chalkboards. And, you know, if they erased them, there was some of the residual chalk material that was left and then they would write over it. I couldn't see the chalkboard. So I would sit at the front and wasn't able to see it. They also had the really poor quality, kind of purple type copies that I couldn't read.
1: Oh,
0: so it was very difficult. And my parents, you know, I kind of at that point, you know, this is back in the, I'm dating myself now, back in the 70s, right? Sure. It was either you were sighted or you were blind. There really not a lot of understanding around visual impairment and not much technology at that point. So my parents wanted to make sure that I went to public school and kind of in that mainstream of things. So, you know, I always knew that I had a vision impairment. I had thick glasses. Didn't really consider myself, you know, different than to have a disability of any sort. My parents, and the reason I tell this story is we were on a fixed income. And I, you know, I went to public school, went to public high school, and was looking for funding for college. And I wanted to go to a trade school and was looking for funding because my parents just didn't have it and ran across Illinois Rehabilitation Services.
1: Oh, wow.
0: And that was the connection point. And at the time, there was a woman named Rita Howells, who was my counselor, who was just amazing.
1: We love Rita.
0: And she was, you know, she was amazing. And she to talk. I wanted to go to a trade school, and she was trying to talk me out of going to trade school. I said, nope, I'm going to trade school. So that was my connection anyway with, I would say, the blind community.
1: Yeah.
0: And there was an internship at National Industries for the Blind.
1: Okay.
0: And they were, at the time, they were in our city and they did quality testing. So I served a short internship there. It was, like I said, I think it was 6 months. And then they connected me with the Lighthouse for the Blind.
1: Oh, wow.
0: So that is my connection. A bit of a long story, but I think it's important to understand my journey of how I got to where I am today.
1: Yeah, I think that I'm sure having your perspective of having used some of these types of services that now you're able to provide through Lighthouse helps you stay connected with the community and finding out what people really need and what they really want, and not just from an organizational level what you think people need and want.
0: Yeah, I think of myself, you know, and I think back to that little guy, you know, in the classroom with the big Coke bottle glasses. You know, of course, you know, there was, you know, got made fun of quite a bit. Learned a lot, but, you know, just understanding, you know, what kids could go through and what are the needs, what could help them. And I think that's what our programs helps provide is what are the assistive technology that we can provide? How do we help mainstream them in the society and be just, you know, as independent and a contributor just as anybody else would be?
1: Yeah.
0: And that's my goal. That's what I would love to see.
1: Yeah. And so you're really between your employment of adults with visual disabilities and your training of children and teenagers, it's wonderful that you're supporting people at every step of life continue to have that independence and self-sufficiency, and yeah, that everyone deserves.
0: Yeah. And here, the thing I love about the Lighthouse with our employment side of things is, we offer gainful employment. Mm-hmm. And we have people in administrative type roles. I have two production managers who are blind. Mm-hmm. And what I've been challenging all of my leadership team and everybody throughout the organization, if we have an open position, I don't care what the position is, why not blind?
1: Yeah.
0: Why can't it be filled with somebody who's blind? And I don't want to hear no because, I want to hear yes if. Mm-hmm. So again, trying to change the mindset. What mm-hmm. do we need to do to help our people become successful who are blind? That's our mission. That's what we're there for. And that's what I want to continue to move forward.
1: Yeah. And it just, I just think the model of the whole organization is so wonderful, to be creating these products and bringing in revenue, giving the community that you are serving those jobs and that gainful employment, and then having that close interaction and feedback to then provide those programs back to that community. It's really kind of an ideal model.
0: Yeah, we budget over $2 million in programs.
1: Wow.
0: And so we touch a lot of different areas, like you said, from space camp, mm-hmm. Mind's Eye. We love our partners.
1: Yes,
0: here.
1: Yes, we love your support. Yeah, we're so grateful.
0: So again, we try to help out all of the, the community where we can.
1: Yeah, yeah. Well, can you tell us a little bit more about where we can go to find out more about Lighthouse, your website?
0: Yeah, our website is lhbindustries.com. You'll be able to navigate through multiple tabs whether you want to learn more about our programs. We offer over 30 different programs. If you want to learn about our products and where to purchase those, obviously you can find it at the website as well. I think it's relatively blind friendly to navigate through. Mm-hmm. I know we put a lot of energy in to make that happen. But most of our information you can find there.
1: Yeah, it's a very comprehensive site. I'm not going to lie. I was studying in preparation for our interview, and oh gosh, when I pulled up, I was on my phone, and when I pulled up the page of your programs, and I just kept scrolling, and I was absolutely blown away at how many programs you offer.
0: Yeah, and that's what people really gravitate towards is our programs, mm-hmm. and I always like to make sure that there's this other piece that really supports the program, is our employment. And, so not only do we provide programs with the earnings of our operations, but we also want to make sure that we're employing people who are blind.
1: Yeah.
0: And again, that's anybody from, somebody who wants to do assembly type work, all the way up to an administrative type role. Mm-hmm. It's interesting. We have, we do a lot of chemistry type work, and I was told that there was a person who was that had lost their sight that was a chemist, and I've been trying to reach that person. So if you happen to be listening to this podcast, would love to talk to you. But what I'd like to do is make sure we understand, what kind of population do we have that is looking for employment, and then how do we match that up with, mm-hmm. with what we have? And we're always looking at acquisitions and additional type work. Mm-hmm. The other interesting thing, Laura, and you may know this statistic, but there's one that we're not very proud of, is about 70% of people who are blind who want to have employment are unemployed. And that statistic has not really changed over the last 20 years. I see some statistics at 65, but at the end of the day, we're not making a lot of progress in blind employment. Wherever we can find employment opportunities for people or things that we want to look at. The other thing, I was just talking to one of my employees and encouraging them to continue and get their education, their advanced degree, their graduate, postgraduate degree. And they were like, well, why would I do that? I'm like, well, there's more than the Lighthouse, right? Yeah. There's opportunities. And, we have programs that we help pay for tuition. And there's a lot of people that would say, well, why would you pay for their tuition if they're going to leave the organization? And my comment is, if I can help somebody who's blind and integrate them into the community, mm-hmm. into, you know, a Fortune 500 company.
1: Yeah.
0: I would love to be able to do those type things. So again, I'm always looking at things through the backdrop and the lens of somebody who's blind.
1: Yeah. Yeah. I mean, I think everyone in their life is looking, what's that next step and how can I take it? And yeah, just because you found, you know, gainful employment and you're happy there, there's still always room for growth and taking that next step and learning something new.
0: Absolutely.
1: Yeah. Yeah. You're reminding me of Stephen Kissel, who was an employee of Lighthouse, and I think he did a lot with your community outreach and educational programs, and he was a board member at Mind's Eye, and he went on and got his PhD, and now he's an academic and just authored a book, and I'm actually trying to get him on an ear-to-ear episode, and yeah, I'm sure he was able to take advantage of those programs.
0: Yeah.
1: Very cool. Well, thank you so much, Eric. It's just been a pleasure. Listeners, Eric got a very thorough tour of the Mind's Eye studio, and he got to hear about what we're up to. And so we've had a very pleasant morning with him, and we're really grateful for Lighthouse's support and for his enthusiasm for our work and yeah, just everything that we can do, whatever possible, to support our community. So thank you so much for joining me.
0: Thank you, Laura.

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1: Good evening. This evening, expect clear skies. Tonight, expect clear skies with a low near 72. Wednesday, there is a slight chance of rain with a high near 86. Wednesday night, expect partly cloudy skies with a low near 71. Thursday, look for heavy rain with a high near 83. Get your weather every hour right here on Mind's Eye Radio, your virtual news stand.
2: In Belleville, it's sunny and 80 degrees. In O'Fallon and Collinsville, it's sunny and 79 degrees.
3: 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The 2026 season of St. Louis Cardinals baseball is underway at Busch Stadium in St. Louis. 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On Wednesday, June 24th, the Cardinals host the Arizona Diamondbacks. Game time is at 6:45 p.m. On Sunday, July 12th, the Atlanta Braves come to town to play the Cardinals. First pitch is at 1:15 p.m. On Wednesday, July 29th, the Cubs are back to play the Cardinals. Game time is at 6:45 p.m. On Saturday, August 29th, the Pittsburgh Pirates come to town. Game time is at 1:15 p.m. And on Sunday, September 20th, it's our last audio-described game of the season as the Cardinals host the Washington Nationals. Game time is at 1:15 p.m. For the full list of events and links to purchase tickets, visit our calendar at bit.ly/upcoming-ad-events.
4: 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That certainly was a treat. Thanks for being a part of Everyday Science. Everyday Science is part of Bayer Corporation's national education program, Making Science Make Sense.
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5: Shallow hot vents vents may not be as dramatic as deep water vents, but they still harbor bizarre organisms that can survive in high temperatures and caustic chemical conditions. How the shallow vents may also provide insights from the origin of life to what it's like under our ocean world. Shallow hot vents are close to the ocean's surface. They may not have huge tube worms or giant clams that we associate with deep ocean hydrothermal vents, but they possess peculiar organisms that can survive in extreme conditions, such as extremely hot, caustic waters. Jan Amund is an assistant professor of microbial geochemistry at Washington University.
6: It's absolutely incredible the chemical diversity, the metabolic diversity that these organisms have.
5: Some metabolize sulfur and others metabolize arsenic, Amund says. He also hopes that the shallow hot vents will become windows into the world under the earth and provide answers to the unknown.
6: How deep is the subsurface? How hot is it? How extensive is it? How diverse is it chemically and microbiologically?
5: The subsurface is still a mystery, but Amund believes the shallow vents will help scientists find the answers. I'm Marilyn Cooley. Ocean World is produced in cooperation with NOAA and the Smithsonian, partners in ocean science. 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
2: Hi, this is Ling, and I'll be reading from the June issue of Macworld. 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Voice Memo Speed. This is helpful when friends send long voice notes. 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Sending voice memos can be fun and convenient. 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Alternatively, you can click the small arrow under the audio message to read an auto-generated transcript of detected speech. Translations. To understand messages in other languages instantly and reply naturally, use Translate. With remote work culture making it practical for digital nomads to work from the country of their choice, making foreign friends has become more common. iMessage accommodates multilingual conversations through its translation feature. Simply tap and hold a foreign text and tap Translate. If the entire chat is in a foreign language, you could alternatively tap on the recipient's profile photo to view their contact card and enable the automatically translate toggle. Then select a language from the 12 options. This will effortlessly translate the entire chat to your native language. Message effects. You can make important messages stand out and convey tone clearly with this tip. iMessage supports bubble and screen effects, which animate texts you send on the recipient's end. To mark a spoiler, for example, you could use the invisible ink effect, which conceals text and media. Likewise, you could release some balloons or confetti in the chat by picking the relevant effect when congratulating someone. All you have to do is tap and hold the send button and choose one of the listed effects. Text formatting. 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For something a bit more subtle, you could opt for text formatting. Select the desired word or words in the iMessage text box and tap on Text Effects. This will reveal formatting options such as bold and italics, along with less dramatic animations that don't take over the entire screen. Automations. Let your iPhone trigger helpful actions for you automatically. iMessage caters to power users through native integrations with the Apple Shortcuts app. You can program the system to run tasks automatically whenever a chosen contact texts you or when you receive a specific keyword. To get started, head to the Automation tab in the Shortcuts app. Create a new automation and pick Message. Pick a sender and or a keyword to trigger the automation and go for the Run Immediately option to avoid having to confirm manually each time. You can then proceed to the next screen to choose the tasks iOS should perform whenever the automation is initiated. Conversely, you can create a reminder in the Reminders app and set it to alert you about a certain matter whenever you text a person of your choosing. Simply enable the When Messaging toggle in a reminder setting and pick a contact. Handwritten notes. Make your messages feel more personal and thoughtful. There's arguably no text more personal than a handwritten one, and iMessage happens to support that. Open any of your iMessage chats and rotate your iPhone sideways. The default iOS keyboard will then reveal a concealed scribble button, the cursive loop at the bottom right, exclusive to the landscape orientation. Write a note or doodle a picture, and then click Send. Social heartbeat. Demonstrate your emotions. If you're looking to send an even more intimate message, you could share your actual heartbeat with an iMessage contact. Tap on the plus sign button in a chat to reveal the list of installed iMessage apps and choose Digital Touch. Tap and hold with two fingers on the black canvas and release when you're ready to send. With your permission, the feature will read and imitate your recent heart rate records and display an accurate animation on the recipient's end. It'll even vibrate accordingly if they're wearing an Apple Watch. If you don't use an Apple Watch or a compatible accessory that adds heart rate data to the health app, you could still send a generic heartbeat animation using the same command. Multiplayer games. Turn a passive chat into a shared activity. The Messages app's usefulness extends beyond traditional texting. If you and a friend are bored, you could search the App Store for iMessage games and download a few that catch your eye. Once installed, you can launch the game using the plus button in an iMessage chat to initiate a round. Typically, iMessage games are turn-based, so you can make a move, send the session to the other party, and wait for them to reciprocate. It's a fun, simple way to spend time with someone while apart. Conversation backgrounds. Make chats easier to recognize at a glance. iMessage has become increasingly customizable, with chat backgrounds one of the most recent additions. To set this up, tap the contact card in the desired chat, the recipient or group name at the top of the screen. Then, select the Backgrounds tab. This will let you pick a photo, color mix, default pattern, or AI-generated illustration. Note that chat backgrounds appear on both ends of the conversation, so your friend will see what you pick and vice versa. Name and photo sharing. Make conversations feel more personal and trustworthy. Messaging platforms such as WhatsApp and Telegram have long supported profile photos and display names. This helps people identify you, especially when you contact them for the first time. iMessage recently adopted a similar functionality that updates your contact card on their devices. On the Messages app's main screen, tap the Edit button in the top left corner. Then click Set Up Name and Photo. You can then proceed to pick an avatar, poster, first name, and surname, along with adjusting the privacy settings of this feature. It's an underused way to make your chat more you on your friends' iPhones. Next article is called Why John Ternus is the Right Pick at the Right Time. Apple's incoming CEO has an eye for hardware and a passion for smart design. After 15 years at the helm, Tim Cook is finally stepping down as Apple CEO. In his stead will be John Ternus, an Apple veteran who most recently served as Apple's head hardware honcho and has been knocking around the Cupertino hallways for most of his adult life. If there's anyone who knows Apple as well as Cook, it's Ternus. The transition won't happen straight away. The Worldwide Developers Conference in June will be Cook's last Apple event, with Ternus taking over on September 1, just before the iPhone 18 Pro is revealed. That's a pretty significant time for a changeover. What can we expect going forward? Tim Cook was effusive in his praise of Ternus, saying, "John Ternus has the mind of an engineer, the soul of an innovator, and the heart to lead with integrity and with honor. He is a visionary whose contributions to Apple over 25 years are already too numerous to count, and he is without question the right person to lead Apple into the future." But what will the John Ternus era really look like? Will he be able to correct Apple's mistakes and put the company on the path to further prosperity? And what will that future look like for you? I've gazed into the tea leaves, examined my fair share of entrails, and read every palm I can find to see if I can work it all out. Here's what I reckon we could be in for. Who is John Ternus? Until being named as incoming CEO, John Ternus was Apple's Senior Vice President of Hardware Engineering, and he's overseen the physical products that have made Apple such a success. He first joined Apple in 2001 as part of the company's product design team, with a particular focus on the much-loved cinema display. He graduated to Vice President of Hardware Engineering in 2013 and was then promoted to Senior Vice President of Hardware Engineering in 2021. As the hardware engineering lead, he at first handled Apple's AirPods, iPad, and Mac hardware divisions. iPhone hardware was added to that roster in 2020, with the Apple Watch being put under his purview in 2022. He also played

almost exactly the same age as Tim Cook was when he became CEO in 2011, 15 years ago. That tells you that in making this move, Apple is planning for the long haul. If all goes well for the company, Ternus could be in charge for the next decade and a half, if not more. The John Ternus era. Tim Cook is many things, but unlike Steve Jobs, he's never truly been a product person. Ternus is a hardware guy through and through, however, and this could help him fix some of Apple's most pressing problems, such as its floundering Vision Pro and how it makes its forthcoming augmented reality glasses a roaring success. On that topic, it's worth noting that the first role Ternus took on after graduating from university was at Virtual Research Systems, a company focused on making virtual reality headsets and other devices. Could that give him uncommon insight into how Apple can set the beleaguered Vision Pro on the right path? Maybe, maybe not. Ternus left Virtual Research Systems to join Apple in 2001, and a huge amount has changed in the VR world since then. At the same time, Ternus was at Apple during the entire Vision Pro creation process and would have had a strong role in its development. If he were present in a leadership position during that time, would much change now that he's set to head up the company? I wouldn't rule it out. His nature as a product person could give him the ideas and vision to correct course now that he's got more power concentrated in his hands. It could also be exactly what's needed to steer the long-rumored Apple smart glasses to a successful launch. And there's an encouraging tidbit from a New York Times profile of Ternus from earlier this year. There, it was noted that around 2018, Apple was thinking of adding a LiDAR scanner to its iPhones, but was concerned that the relatively expensive $40 component would eat into its profits. Ternus proposed that the part could be limited to the Pro models and excluded from the entry-level iPhones. But crucially, he didn't do this purely because he was looking out for Apple's bottom line. According to the Times profile, his reasoning was that the Pro-level iPhones tend to be purchased by Apple's most loyal customers, who would be excited about new technology. Average consumers, on the other hand, probably wouldn't care. That's telling because it reveals Ternus's sure-footed understanding of Apple's customers and what they do and do not care about. Apple is often accused of being so obsessed with being the best that it becomes too premium, making its devices unaffordable for most people. But if Ternus can apply the insight demonstrated in the Times profile to the rest of Apple's products going forward, we can perhaps hope for a company that remains strongly in touch with what its base wants. Ternus has also come out swinging in the right to repair debate, saying that Apple's aim is to improve product durability rather than increase repairability, which can add points of failure and unintended consequences that are worse for the consumer and worse for the planet. That doesn't mean repairability concerns will be thrown by the wayside. The MacBook Neo, after all, is one of the most repairable Apple devices.

0: in years. Yet, with Turnus's focus on device quality and longevity, the emphasis will likely be placed elsewhere, more than just hardware. Turnus's tenure as hardware chief hasn't been perfect, of course. He pushed hard for infamous missteps like the MacBook Pro's touch bar and butterfly keyboard, both of which are now viewed as major missteps. There are unanswered questions like whether he holds the same deep commitment to privacy, accessibility, and environmental action as Tim Cook. It would be no surprise if he does, as it would be highly unusual for Cook to choose a successor who is not on board with these issues. But it's still something of an unknown for now. And for all of Turnus's hardware expertise, many of Apple's biggest problems lie in software, with AI and its liquid glass design particularly front of mind. Yet even here, there are promising signs. Apple is a highly integrated company that controls both its hardware and software. You might be a hardware person like Turnus, but that doesn't mean you're shut off in a quarantine, never touching software. We can see that in Turnus's own history. According to Bloomberg, Turnus was one of the strongest voices within Apple to push for the creation of iPad OS. Turnus argued that the iPad wouldn't be able to live up to its potential and take advantage of its hardware capabilities if it didn't have its own bespoke operating system. In other words, Turnus understood how hardware and software can help each other thrive. That's the ideal mindset to have at a company like Apple. As well as that, one of Turnus's extra roles is as executive sponsor for design. While that doesn't mean he's a designated design guru along the lines of Johnny Ivey or Alan Dye, it does mean that he's tasked with handling design issues, both hardware and software, during executive meetings. So while his focus has remained on hardware, he's been dipping his toes into software issues for some time now. Interestingly, Apple's most recent CEOs have all specialized in slightly different disciplines. For Jobs, it was design and marketing. For Cook, operations. And in Turnus's case, it's hardware. I know that's a simplification, but it will be intriguing to see how Turnus's background will impact the way he approaches his new job. With Tim Cook's tenure coming to an end and John Turnus stepping further into the limelight, we could be on the cusp of major change at Apple. But given all we know about the new CEO, from his passions and priorities to the way he is focused on hardware without excluding everything else, Apple looks to be in safe hands. Hi, this is Ling, and I'll be reading from the June issue of PC World. First up is an article called, "I Rebooted My Router and Busted Reddit's Favorite Tech Myth." A significant portion of the internet believes rebooting your router can improve its performance, just like rebooting your PC. Is it true? I put it to the test. You all know the one rule of PC ownership. If your PC glitches or isn't running at full efficiency, reboot it. But does that trick apply to your router too? A whole subset of the internet seems to think so, including several frequent Reddit threads on the subject. But does it? According to my testing, there's anecdotal evidence to believe it does, and aggregate evidence that shows it doesn't do anything at all. Granted, I don't own your router, so I can't predict the results of your setup. But anything that increases your router's throughput cuts down on download times, improving productivity and simply making your whole PC experience feel faster. No one can work effectively with an unexpectedly slow internet connection. Why do people need to reboot their router anyway? Some people use just their ISP's internet gateway, which can double as a router. Others might connect a second gaming or mesh router to improve coverage. Either way, both probably sit on a shelf or desk, untouched and unnoticed, except for when you replace it. Rebooting a router, which can be done remotely via an app, or simply just by unplugging it, isn't something you find yourself often needing to do. Instead, most router maintenance involves ensuring that its firmware is up to date. Updating your router firmware is an exercise in both PC productivity and security. New router firmware can add new features and seal any vulnerabilities that can let attackers in. Case in point, surprise vulnerabilities in older ASUS routers can emerge from out of the blue. But your internet connection is something of a black box. If it's running at normal speeds, you ignore it. If it's slow or choppy, you start to wonder, is it my ISP, my PC, the router? Do I need to worry if my router settings are optimized, or can I just unplug the damn thing for a minute or two to get it back on track? That's what I set out to test. If you're like me, you probably spend your tech dollars on phones and PCs and wireless plans and streaming subscriptions, but Wi-Fi expires faster than you think. My Wi-Fi 5 home mesh network still receives firmware updates, but after Netgear informed me that a secondary network I've used had moved out of support, I've begun looking at replacements. My kids will occasionally wander into my home office complaining that the internet is slow, and that's when I need to start troubleshooting. The easiest step? Simply rebooting the router. Because my home network is live with devices talking to and from each other and to the internet, one test wouldn't be enough. I choose to run 7 speed tests in the early afternoon, sequentially using Bing's built-in speed test, powered by speedtest.net. I then unplugged the router and gateway and then plugged them back in after 30 seconds, repeating the tests. On the suggestion of my editor, who also struggles with poor connection speeds, I performed the same speed test over Wi-Fi from my phone, placed on a desk. In this case, I used Google's own built-in speed test, not Bing. But I was interested in testing the throughput before and after rebooting the devices, not in comparing the testing algorithms. Rebooting the router tested. The results were decidedly interesting as nothing changed, though as a user, you might be tempted to think it did. The only meaningful change in the data is the uptick in data throughput in the direct connection between my PC and my router, which worked out to a flat 10%. but the data itself was much more irregular after rebooting the router than it had been before, with outlying results of 554 megabits per second, 939 megabits per second, 561 megabits per second, and 940 megabits. Prior to rebooting, the data showed far less variation. The outliers were 724 megabits per second and 568 megabit per second. Interestingly, I'm supposed to be on a 800 megabits per second Comcast Xfinity home internet plan. I also checked speedtest.com to see if it reported faster scores. Because Bing doesn't report the server it connects to, while speedtest.com does, I couldn't make a direct comparison. But speedtest.com did report consistent throughput scores of about 930 megabits per second, much faster than my contracted plan and what Bing's test reported. But using Bing's speed test metric, there was no statistically significant difference in throughput before and after rebooting my router. Anecdotally, you could certainly intuit how a user could think they had faster throughput after rebooting the router. If I saw a speed test result of 940 megabits per second, I certainly think so. But again, statistically, I'd need dozens more speed tests to confirm that I was, in fact, seeing a meaningful change. But, you know, I couldn't leave well enough alone, so I checked it again at about 6:30 p.m. when people arrive home from work and my neighborhood's internet might have even more congestion. Would my throughput go down finally? No, it went up again. Yes, I ran another 7 tests. And again, the outliers were dramatic. 594 megabits per second and 938 megabits per second download speeds. I was still pretty confident that rebooting made no difference, but those who believe it have more evidence to point to, an 18% difference. Arg! Are both sides right? It's likely the whole myth of rebooting your router emerged from the fact that early Wi-Fi routers weren't necessarily set up to accommodate a growing household of internet-connected devices. The logic, at least, then, was that too many devices could bog down the router's available memory. I can assure you that between various internet-connected TVs, set-top boxes, laptops, consoles, phones, and more, I have as many connected devices as the typical household does. I haven't had as many complaints from family members since I moved to a mesh network with more coverage throughout my home. However, there may be reasons to reboot occasionally. Your router may search out wireless channels without congestion on its own, or with your manual assistance via an app. But every time you connect, your router should seek out an uncongested wireless channel. Rebooting may also send your router off on a hunt for updated firmware, which is always a plus. I had to get some clarity on the matter. I asked several router makers if rebooting a router actually benefits users. The answer, it doesn't. MSI routers are built on a mature firmware architecture engineered for long-term stability and efficient resource management. So periodic reboots simply aren't necessary to maintain performance. Jason Chang, an associate product marketing manager at MSI, told PC World via email. While the GUI does include an optional scheduled reboot feature, it exists purely as a convenience for users who prefer it, not as a system requirement, Chang continued. Personally, I never had a reason to enable it in everyday use. MSI router owners can expect consistently strong performance. No routine reboots required. Netgear's Senior Vice President of Home Networking, Jonathan Oakes, agreed. Rebooting a home router can help fix occasional issues like slow speeds or dropped connections by resetting network activity. But it's not something people should have to do regularly on a well-performing network, he said in an emailed statement. At Netgear, our routers are designed to deliver consistent performance without routine restarts. So if you find yourself rebooting often, it's usually a sign of other factors like interference, congestion, or older equipment that needs to be replaced. What matters more is keeping the router up to date, Oakes added. Netgear routers support automatic firmware updates that deliver important security patches and feature improvements to help protect your home network and keep things running smoothly over time. If it's not already enabled, turning on automatic updates is the easiest way to maintain strong, reliable Wi-Fi without having to think about it. But if your internet still feels slow, there's another solution. Call your ISP. Support techs can run remote tests to determine whether there's work being done in your area, a problem with your router or cable, or some other issue. 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Even older coax cable, something you can't do anything about, could be the problem. Still, after some testing and consultation, I think I've reached a conclusion. This myth is busted, especially on newer devices. The secret to better throughput? Upgrade your plan. Buy a new router or check with a tech. Rebooting your router alone won't solve your problems. Even I probably haven't convinced the conspiracy theorists out there. Next is an article called "The Only PC Maintenance Checklist I Don't Hate." This practical PC maintenance checklist covers drivers, storage, browsers, backups, physical cleaning, and more. I have a PC cleanup routine that I've perfected over the years. With a mix of regular driver updates, old file and app cleanups, and physical cleaning, the little and often approach means I don't have to suffer a sluggish system every couple of years, nor do I have to troubleshoot driver problems because I'm woefully out of date. Better yet, it only takes half an hour or so each month to keep my computer running fast. I won't pretend I'm religious with this routine. Sometimes it stretches to every 6 weeks or even longer. But I do make a point of regularly keeping on top of my system. It's where I work, play, and watch stupid YouTube videos. So, of course, it's worth maintaining properly. Here's what I do and what you might want to consider doing yourself. Run all the updates. It's a pain in the neck dealing with all those notification reminders for updates. So if you at least make sure all your apps, drivers, and operating system are up to date, you can saved yourself that hassle. But it's not just about the inconvenience of reminders. Many game performance issues, weird black screen errors, random stalls and freezes, and general system instability can be traced back to outdated or problematic apps and drivers. AMD, Intel, and NVIDIA all publish regular driver updates for your graphics cards or GPU, so checking if there's an update once a month is good practice. Sometimes they release hot fixes shortly after a new driver update too. So if you're encountering problems with a new app or game, it could be that quick driver update will sort it out. Chipset drivers are worth updating too. With all AMD systems, you can do that right within the Radeon software, making it straightforward. Windows updates too. There's more than just security updates in there. You can sometimes get improved performance or new features. And I don't just mean whatever Microsoft is doing with Copilot that month. Don't neglect your BIOS/UEFI firmware either. You definitely don't need to update that every month, but check every 6 months or at least once a year. You'll be surprised how much that can improve stability and make your PC feel brand new again. Manage your storage. Modern SSDs are so big that it's easy to install new stuff after new stuff until you're suddenly out 2 terabytes. But it's worth staying on top of what you have installed and how much space you have left, as modern SSDs can experience degraded performance without enough free space. Over-provisioning isn't quite as important as it used to be, but it's still worthwhile to make sure your SSD has at least 10% free capacity so the controller can move data around efficiently. This will also help improve NAND flash cell longevity. Your SSD will live longer. If you're approaching anywhere near that threshold, delete some apps, games, and/or files to make some more room. For my monthly clear out, I glance over my SSDs to see if any of them are getting too full. If they are, I either move games around, Steam makes this dead simple, or delete something I haven't used in a while. I'll also glance at my startup apps and see if there's anything I've installed recently that I don't need every time Windows starts up. Keeping your startup apps list lean goes a long way to making Windows boot up fast. Clear out your browsers. What's the first advice you give someone when they hit a problem with a website or online service? Clean your browser cache. Yet, how often do you do it yourself? I used to neglect this one a lot because it was always a pain retyping all my passwords and waiting for uncached websites to load. But with modern password managers and fast internet connections, is there really an excuse not to do this on the regular anymore? A monthly clearing out of all your browsers can keep them working as they should, preventing months or years of cache and data buildup. It frees up storage space and keeps your browser running fresh. Don't neglect deleting old bookmarks too. Those can quickly pile up and turn an organized bookmarks bar into a mess of icons. You're always having to parse through to find the ones you want. At least label them properly and delegate them to bespoke folders. Lastly, check your browser extensions. Sometimes old extensions die and aren't updated, leaving you with security holes. To protect your data, fewer extensions is generally better. Do all of this for all your browsers, not just your primary one. It's easy to neglect those backup browsers used for other activities, but often those are the ones worth keeping clean more than your main. It's one of the PC maintenance tasks most users tend to neglect. Change a few passwords. Do you use a password manager? Good. That's a great way to keep your accounts secure, making it easy to maintain hundreds of unique passwords without having to memorize them all. But how often do you change your passwords stored in your password manager? Most people never do unless forced by a system administrator. But you should, even if it's an outright pain. You can make the task less annoying if you stagger the job, though instead of changing all your passwords every now and again, maybe just change a few each month. Make a list of the most important sites, apps, and services you have logins for, and work your way down the list so that you've changed each one at least once by year's end. Changing a few passwords each month can take this annoying job that you're always postponing and make it one that's very doable. This advice is particularly important for those of us who use offline password managers without the convenience of Cloud Sync. Don't wait until your login details are stolen in a data breach to change them. Clean everything. Okay, so you don't have to clean everything, but taking ownership of your PC's physical cleanliness can go a long way to keeping it in peak working condition. Clean out the dust filters once a month. Don't forget that one on the underside for the power supply. And wipe your fan blades and large interior surfaces with a cloth once every 6 months. Don't forget to vacuum around the PC, as that can prevent any dust buildup from migrating into your PC. If you have a water cooling radiator or a compact air cooler, a quick irregular blast with some compressed air can prevent the dense fins from collecting too much dirt and debris of their own, inhibiting cooling potential. For a digital spring clean, consider thinning your desktop icons or decanting anything you copied to your PC in a temporary location. Consider cleaning out your recycle bin and download folders too. They can end up full of all kinds of junk. And every year, you ought to reset your Windows PC for a deep, refreshing clean. Back it up. I'm a big fan of continuous backups with services like Backblaze, but if you don't want a rolling backup of large swaths of data, then simply backing up what's most important to you to a secondary drive, or better yet, an external drive or cloud storage, is a great habit to get into. Work documents you've used that month, any personal photos or videos you've copied to your PC from other devices, old game saves that don't work with Steam or other game backup services, they're all worth backing up. It's the kind of tedious task that you'll wish you had done the second you lost something important. I once plugged the wrong power cable into an old hard drive that held the only copies of photos from a friend's important birthday. Those are gone forever because of my mistake. Ever since, I've maintained backups of everything. It really is worth doing, even if it is a bore. Making it part of your monthly cleanup routine makes it more tolerable. Next is an article called "The $20 AI Subscription Era Has Become Untenable." Big changes to GitHub's Copilot AI subscriptions are a sign of things to come for flat rate ChatGPT, Claude, and Gemini users. The most powerful AI features, and particularly those involving agents, are a lot more magical when you get to use them for cheap. That's what's been happening with flat rate AI plans like ChatGPT Plus and Pro, Claude Pro and Max, and Google AI Pro and Max. For $200, $100, or even just $20 a month, AI users, myself included, have been taking a joyride with OpenAI's Codex and Anthropic's Claude Code, Claude Cowork, and Claude Design, not to mention Google's Anti-Gravity, Nano Banana 2, and Notebook LLM. From coding tools that build apps with a prompt to desktop AI assistants that create and edit files on their own, these tools deploy teams of agents that can work wonders in seconds, both dazzling us and scaring us in equal measure. But a big part of what made those AI-powered feats so heady was that they were so cheap. All this app building, web designing, and image creation for as little as $20? Are you kidding me? Well, it turns out they were kidding. Microsoft-owned GitHub is the most visible AI provider to have burst this particular AI bubble, switching all its flat rate plans to much more expensive usage-based models. Well, say out loud what everybody's been thinking. The current crop of Plus, Pro, and Max AI plans are broken, busted, and unsustainable. Anthropic has been dropping hints about this inconvenient truth as well, with the company's head of growth stating that the flat rate Claude Pro and Max plans weren't built for agentic tools like Claude Code and Cowork. What they were built for was chat and only chat. Now Anthropic is testing the idea of dropping Claude Code from its Pro plan while tinkering with the usage allowances of Pro and Max users, trying to find a combination that makes those plans economically feasible. And while OpenAI's Sam Altman has been sounding notes of defiance, practically daring Anthropic to downgrade its flat rate plans, it's hard to imagine that ChatGPT Plus and Pro won't eventually follow suit. The upshot is this: we're all about to find out how expensive AI really is. And when we realize that personal AI assistants from the likes of Anthropic, OpenAI, and Perplexity will cost us not $20, not $100, but hundreds of dollars a month. And you can add more zeros for business and enterprise users. The magic will give way to cold, hard reality.
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2: Good evening. This evening, expect clear skies. Tonight, expect clear skies with a low near 72. Wednesday, there is a slight chance of rain with a high near 86. Wednesday night, expect partly cloudy skies with a low near 71. Thursday, look for heavy rain with a high near 83. Get your weather every hour right here on Mind's Eye Radio, your virtual news stand.
3: Belleville, it's sunny and 80 degrees. In O'Fallon and Collinsville, it's sunny and 79 degrees.
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9: Good day all, Brad Dearborn here. It is Tuesday, June the 23rd. Time for us to dive into today's edition of the USA Today. As always, we start out on the front page looking for some of the lead articles. Today we find one under this headline, How Trump's Immigration Policies Hurt Legal Immigration. Data reveals. As President Donald Trump's administration is cracking down on people entering the country illegally, new data shows legal pathways for immigration have also taken a dramatic hit. In 2025, the U.S. Citizenship and Immigration Services approved 8.3 million applications compared to the 11.4 million in 2024, a 27% decrease. Employment-based and humanitarian petitions made up the bulk of the change, dropping 26% and 69% respectively. Green card application-related approvals dropped by 16%, and on the other hand, family-based petition approvals were up 8%, while naturalization-related approvals held steady. Experts say the impacts can be long-lasting and can ripple through the U.S. economy. Immigrants are not just workers, they also create jobs. That's partly because they, like all of us, consume goods and services that create demand for jobs, said Julia Gallant, the Associate Director of the U.S. Immigration Policy Program at the Migration Policy Institute. The Department of State, which handles visa applications from abroad, has not released its full 2025 data, but the numbers through September show a similar picture. For example, international student visas issued dropped 31% compared to the same time in 2024. Many people come here as students, and some transition into work visas and later into permanent residence with green cards. A decrease in international students today will cascade into the future. If you cut off that pathway, you could see the impact of that for years to come, Gallant added. Beyond job and family-based routes, there's another pathway for people to enter the country for humanitarian reasons. In fiscal year 2024, more than 100,000 people were admitted. But during Trump's second term, the cap was set at 7,500 for fiscal year 2025, the lowest in nearly half a century. So far, however, all but three of those admitted were white South Africans, Mother Jones reported. After the COVID-19 pandemic, almost half of the country's biggest cities were recording population declines. But by 2024, the trend had started to reverse in most places. Last year, however, marked another slowdown, which experts largely attributed to a decline in international migration. When the workforce starts to decline, that means less economic growth. That means less things are produced, which means higher costs for consumers, said David Beer, director of immigration studies at the Cato Institute. It's a real problem for the country that the administration has taken such a hard line, even against legal immigration. Income earned by immigrants, both documented and undocumented, also contributes to Social Security, even if most of them won't collect benefits. The Social Security Fund, which supports over 75 million Americans, is projected to dry up in 2032. Trump's second administration enacted multiple restrictions on legal immigration pathways. Student visas were canceled. The temporary protected status for migrants from countries with dangerous living conditions were cut. A $100,000 fee for H-1B work visas was imposed, and dozens of countries were placed on a travel ban list. Some of the restrictions were partially or fully reversed after public backlash and court challenges. Many of the student visas were reinstated after cancellations sparked over 100 lawsuits. After the announcement on the H-1B visa fee, companies and their workers were left scrambling on a frantic weekend to get them back to the country. This June, a judge struck down the $100,000 fee. Another judge halted other policies, saying the U.S. government threw the lives of countless immigrants living in the U.S. into indeterminate legal limbo by pausing asylum applications and work permits for people on a list of 39 countries under a travel ban. But even temporary changes could be detrimental, experts say, as it signals to people who want to come here that they might not be welcome. There's definitely a lot of backtracking, said Jeff Joseph, president of the American Immigration Lawyers Association. The problem with that is the damage is done. You send out a memo to all your field offices, basically saying this is how you exercise discretion, and it's hard to turn that message off. The U.S. Citizenship and Immigration Services did not respond to a request for comment. Trump had campaigned on border and immigration control, but also had defended the need for foreign workers. Border Patrol encounters at the U.S.-Mexico border continued to drop during Trump's second term, while the number of people on immigration detention rose sharply, particularly for people with no criminal record, according to USA Today's immigration tracker. I think they did that efficiently and quickly and effectively, but what I don't think people expected or anticipated or even voted for, frankly, is the attack on the legal immigration system, Joseph said. An earlier analysis from Beer found that legal immigration declined 2.5 times faster than illegal entries did in the first three quarters of 2024. An entirely new administration with a new ideology and a new goal for the immigration system is not going to be able to undo all the concerns that people will have about coming here, Beer said. But beyond public perception, USCIS, the agency that processes petitions for employment authorizations, green card, and citizenship applications, has been impacted by the early 2025 workforce cuts. CBS reported in February of 2025 that 50 workers who processed applications were among the layoffs. Through 2025, the application backlog increased, leaving it 48% higher than at the end of President Joe Biden's term. The processing times for petitions have gone up across nearly every category. The front log, which includes unopened applications, peaked at nearly 250,000 in 2025, up from zero before the second Trump administration began. Each of those envelopes also usually contained payment for a processing fee for that application, said Gillott. So USCIS wasn't even opening the envelopes to get the money that funds its operations. It just suggests an agency that's not performing as well as it could be performing. Unlike most agencies that rely on taxpayer money, USCIS relies on filing fees for 96% of its budget. You're setting yourself up for a situation in which people don't want to come to the United States anymore because the U.S. government is unreliable, Beer said. I think the United States reputation is really taking a blow here. And we move to another front page article, but stay in the political category. This headline reads, Mamdani's congressional team wants to upset establishment Democrats. During the fourth quarter of a game in the New York Knicks' recent championship run, New York City Mayor Zohran Mamdani unveiled his own squad in a commercial break. New York, we know anything is possible with a great team, the mayor said in a 30-second ad, which first aired at the end of Game 1 of the NBA Finals. Next to him were Brad Lander, Daria Lisa Avila Chavalier, and Claire Valdez, all left-leaning candidates running on a platform that includes abolishing immigration and customs enforcement and taking on bad landlords and greedy corporations. This is the team, Mamdani said, with a backdrop of a basketball hoop and New York City's trademark orange and blue, like the Knicks' colors. This is our year, he said. Mamdani, a Democratic socialist, has assembled a slate of candidates hoping to upend mainstream Democrats in deeply blue seats days ahead of the 2026 midterm elections. The June 23rd Democratic primary will show whether his wing of the party has the same success as the Knicks, who won their first championship in 53 years. While the city writ large is divided on Mamdani, Democratic primary voters strongly favor the 34-year-old Democratic socialist who won in an upset a year earlier, according to Bradley Honan, a Democratic pollster. Primary voters are much more likely to be progressives friendly to Mamdani's brand of socialism, Honan said, seen in 2025 when Mamdani twice defeated Andrew Cuomo, the three-term centrist former governor who was hobbled by a scandal. With President Donald Trump in office, an energized Democratic base is yearning for more confrontational politics. There is right now a hunger in the Democratic Party for something other than the status quo, Honan told USA Today. That's why we've seen incumbents across the country in Democratic primaries going down to defeat. The districts span across Manhattan and northern Brooklyn, areas that have seen an influx of progressive, educated young residents. Incumbents have run on the perception that the transplants who have moved into working-class neighborhoods are pushing residents out while imposing their politics on more moderate communities of color. Two of those three races, where Avila Chavalier and Valdez are running, are in heavily Latino enclaves, where older votes may lean more conservative and younger ones are further to the left. The high cost of living in New York City is a major concern for working class and middle class voters of all races, which drew many Latino New Yorkers to Trump in 2024 in record numbers, but also contributed to their support for Mamdani for mayor, according to Reverend Eli Valentin, a political analyst who authored Politicking in the Barrio about Latino politics in New York. At least in New York, we're not seeing a defection. I would call it a repudiation, Valentin said. In some ways, Latinos were expressing frustration with the economic conditions that they'd had to endure. Another issue that has alienated progressives and younger voters of color from the Democratic establishment is the party's historic support for Israel, which has created a wedge in all three districts. The divide is most prominent in the 10th Congressional District, which spans Lower Manhattan and brownstone neighborhoods of Brooklyn, like Cobble Hill and Park Slope. The mostly white, progressive, and relatively affluent district is among the most Jewish in the country. Lander, who is Jewish, is challenging Representative Dan Goldman, who is also Jewish, by running to Goldman's left. Goldman has drawn criticism for refusing to reject support from the American Israel Public Affairs Committee, or AIPAC, the pro-Israel lobbying group. Importantly, opponents have attacked Goldman for declining to say Israel has committed genocide in Gaza following the Hamas-led 2023 attacks in southern Israel. In contrast, Lander has said Israel has committed genocide. A United Nations commission, several human rights groups, and a Genocide Scholars Association have said Israel has committed genocide in Gaza, which Israel denies. Goldman, a former prosecutor who helped House Democrats run one of Trump's impeachment trials, won office in 2022 against a fractured field of progressive opponents. An heir to the Levi Jeans fortune who lives in Manhattan, Goldman largely self-funded his campaign. In 2026, Goldman appears to be trailing in polls to Lander, a former city comptroller and councilman from Brooklyn. A May 21 Emerson College polling and Pix 11 survey found Lander had a double-digit lead over Goldman. The two candidates are competing largely over who can fight the Trump administration, take on corporate interests, and address cost-of-living issues for Americans. Lander has been arrested for protesting immigrant detention conditions inside a Manhattan building housing, federal immigration court, while Goldman has used congressional oversight to scrutinize federal agents arresting people attending routine immigration court hearings and check-ins. Both have pledged to investigate the Trump administration if Democrats regain control of the House of Representatives. Lander cross-endorsed with Mamdani for mayor against Cuomo in the Democratic primary, meaning the two candidates have encouraged their supporters to use the city's ranked choice system to rank the other progressives second in a successful effort to prevent Cuomo from winning. The congressional primary will not feature ranked choice, as it is run at the state level. That unleashed a really moving amount of solidarity in New York City, Lander told USA Today while campaigning in Carroll Gardens in Brooklyn on June the 14th, the first Sunday of early voting. Politics, Lander said, didn't have to be a selfish endeavor driven by ego. Early on in Lander's congressional bid, Mamdani backed Lander. Lander spoke at a Get Out the Vote event with several dozen Jewish and Muslim New Yorkers a day after the Knicks won the NBA championship. He said he felt energized, but it was hard to tell how much of that is the Knicks, how much of that is the Muslim-Jewish solidarity, and how much of that is the election a week from Tuesday. Under Lander, Goldman didn't vote for Mamdani in the 2025 primary or general election, even when Mamdani was the Democratic nominee for mayor. Goldman reportedly said he wanted to see more concrete action from Mamdani, who is Muslim, to combat anti-Semitism, which has been surging in New York City. In an interview, Goldman said he and Lander share many of the same views on Israel, including support for Zionism. But Goldman said Lander has used Israel's treatment of Palestinians in a way that was divisive and cynical, while the issue should be secondary to the need.

scores the divide of lower-income residents supporting moderates like Goldman, who is worth an estimated $250 million. Goldman is also endorsed by several labor unions and the Planned Parenthood Action Fund. However, Lander has accused Goldman of cozying up to Wall Street interests, including corporate political action committees. While Lander has been skeptical of the cryptocurrency industry, Goldman has been supported by crypto advocates. Goldman broke with most of his party to back a 2025 regulatory bill that critics said would make it harder to identify fraud or other illegal transactions, according to city and state New York reports. In New York's 13th congressional district in northern Manhattan and parts of the Bronx, Daria Lisa Avila Chevalier and Representative Adriano Espalet have far less in common than Lander and Goldman. Avila Chevalier, a Democratic Socialists of America member and committee organizer, was endorsed by Mamdani in a shocking blow to incumbent Espalet, who has held the seat since 2017 and backed Mamdani in the general election after supporting Cuomo in the Democratic primary. Espalet, endorsed by Governor Kathy Hochul and House Minority Leader Representative Hakeem Jeffries, a Brooklyn Democrat, is a fairly typical establishment Democrat, while Avila Chevalier is running on a Mamdani-esque platform. Espalet has adopted the language of a progressive without the actions of one, Natalia Latif, the media director of Avila Chevalier, told USA Today. It really goes back to the central question of, well, what does it mean to be a progressive? Avila Chevalier, 32, a Dominican-American organizer, investigator, and Ph.D. student, has become the most threatening challenger Espalet, the 71-year-old Congressional Hispanic Caucus chair, has faced. The district is half Latino and one-quarter black, according to the census data. But as housing prices jump, more professionals, mostly white, young, and progressive, residents are moving to Upper Manhattan neighborhoods such as Harlem, Washington Heights, and Inwood. A political advertisement from the Latino Victory Fund, who backs Espalet, implied that Avila Chevalier has lived in the area for 14 years and is a gentrifier herself. In recent weeks, Avila Chevalier has been under a microscope for her past tweets, including posts calling for defunding the police and abolishing the border, alongside some harsh insults of big-name Democrats such as former Vice President Kamala Harris. She has since apologized for those. But the race is expected to come down to one thing. Will voters want a new person in the seat or someone they know? I've been in the neighborhood all along during our most difficult times, as Espalet said in a debate between the two this week. This is not a Ph.D. program. This is government, and you need experience. Brooklyn Borough President Antonio Reynoso and Assemblymember Claire Valdez are the frontrunners for the 7th District, which covers historically working class, mostly Latino, but now trendy neighborhoods in Brooklyn and Queens, including Williamsburg, Bushwick, and Ridgewood. The seat opened after Representative Nydia Velasquez, the first Puerto Rican woman elected to the U.S. House of Representatives, announced plans to retire. Velasquez and other local and loyal representatives, such as Councilmember Sandy Nurse and Assemblymember Catalina Cruz, backed Reynoso, a lifelong Williamsburg resident who represented the area on the city council. But Mamdani refused to support Reynoso, a progressive who had endorsed Mamdani for mayor. Instead, he backed Valdez, a DSA member and union organizer originally from Texas, who took office in the assembly just last year. Both have similar campaign promises, like tackling the housing crisis and taking on ICE.
The Valdez team said her candidacy will bring Mamdani's politics

0: 6 to Washington. It seemed like an opportunity to send a unionist and democratic socialist to Congress, and so it really had nothing to do with Antonio Reynoso. Andrew Bart Epstein, the communications manager for her campaign, who also served in the same role on Mamdani's, said, "It had everything to do with Claire, her vision and her leadership in these movements, which have built up so much in New York City over the past years. I think there was also a real desire to show that Mayor Mamdani's election was not the culmination of that movement, but one step in an ongoing process to transform the politics of the city and this country." Reynoso said the district needs someone who will represent all of its constituencies, not just the 3,000 DSA members who live there. "I don't view progressive politics through the lens of membership," Reynoso said in a statement to USA Today. "Throughout my career, I've worked closely with DSA members, the working families parties, labor unions, community organizations, and grassroots advocates, because the crises we face are too big for any one group to solve alone." Velazquez, who supported Mamdani early in his, during his run, has spoken out for Reynoso after her and the mayor were unable to come to an agreement on a successor, according to the congresswoman. "It will be a mistake to think that support from Mamdani was able to get during the mayoral race is going to be there for every other candidate," Velazquez told USA Today. "At the local level in congressional races, as well as any local race, relationship with the community matters. I have nothing personal against Valdez," Velazquez said, "but the challenging times that we're facing requires tested leadership." And we take on an article next that takes us into the area of crime. The headline reads, "Five arrested amid reflecting pool vandalism allegations. Here's what to know." At least five people have been arrested at the reflecting pool on the National Mall in Washington, D.C., amid federal allegations of vandalism at the site, according to law enforcement. Members of a D.C. task force, a group of federal and local law enforcement officials, made five arrests for destruction of government property at the reflecting pool between June 17th and June 21st. Brady McCarron, a spokesperson for the U.S. Marshals Service, told USA Today. President Donald Trump warned a prison sentence could be in store for those found guilty of such crimes in a June 22nd post on Truth Social. Trump repeated claims without providing evidence that vandals had illegally dumped chemicals into the water and left a gash that stretches hundreds of feet in the reflecting pool, which has been plagued by algae blooms and peeling paint. The allegations come after Trump commissioned a roughly $16 million renovation of the reflecting pool, according to government contract records previously reviewed by USA Today. "Please remember that there is a 10-year prison sentence for the destruction or even the attempted destruction of such things, which will be fully enforced," Trump wrote. So here's what we know about the arrests at the reflecting pool. Trump said on Truth Social June the 20th that multiple individuals were arrested for vandalizing the reflecting pool and repairs would begin immediately. Hours later, he said that many additional people have been arrested in connection to the disgraceful vandalism of our beautiful reflecting pool. U.S. Attorney for the District of Columbia Jeanine Pirro told Peter Ducey on Fox News Sunday Briefing that several people have been issued citations related to the alleged vandalism, and the cases will be prosecuted to the full extent of the law. NBC News and CBS News reported that in addition to the five arrests, five citations had been issued over the alleged vandalism, both citing an unnamed administration official. "We've received only a handful of citations, which we'll review," Timothy Lauer, a spokesperson for Pirro's office, told USA Today on June 22nd. At least one person has spoken out about their arrest. David Hearn, a former Olympic canoeist, told the Washington Post he was arrested on June 19th and charged with misdemeanor destruction of government property. Hearn, 67, told the Post he reached into the reflecting pool and was able to grab the end of a flapping piece, but didn't remove it. "I didn't vandalize anything," he told the outlet. "I didn't destroy or break or peel anything. By the time I realized what was going on, I was being put into handcuffs." Other than Hearn, it's unclear who else has been arrested or cited. A Reuters photographer captured a U.S. Park police officer issuing a citation to a 17-year-old who allegedly took a piece of paint from the pool. Park police did not respond to questions from USA Today about report arrests and citations. D.C. police spokesperson Lee Leppe said the Metropolitan Police Department is not involved with these incidents. And we move on to an article that takes us back into the political world. The headline here reads, "Why a Brooklyn coffee shop banned a congressman after his visit." Federal officials are investigating a Brooklyn coffee shop after the store said Representative Dan Goldman, a New York congressman, was not welcome following a visit with his daughter. In a social media post that has now apparently been deleted, Poetica Coffee slammed the Jewish congressman, who's currently up for re-election, over his support for Israel. The post, which includes a photo of Goldman standing at the register, read, "We see that you stopped by our shop today for a coffee. We don't serve racists, fascists, homophobes, genocide enablers, or anyone in between. Too bad we didn't recognize you right away, or we would have turned you away." The coffee shop then went on to say that it had issued a refund to the congressman and told him to never come back to the store. Goldman, in the comments, said that the barista could not have been nicer to him and his 7-year-old daughter, who said he had to use the restroom. "I hope you at least make sure she gets the tip that she deserved." In response to the post, Harmeet Dhillon, the DOJ Assistant Attorney General to the Civil Rights Division, wrote that the agency opened an investigation into the shop. Federal law prohibits public accommodations such as coffee shops from discriminating against patrons based on their race, religion, or national origin, she said in a post. "These actions are not only reprehensible, but they're potentially illegal. The Civil Rights Division has opened an investigation and will bring an enforcement action if it's warranted." Poetica Coffee was unable to be reached for comment by USA Today Network. Goldman is currently up against Brad Lander, a former city comptroller and mayoral candidate who has the backing of Mayor Zohran Mamdani. And we move to an article that takes us into the world of health. And the headline reads, "New World Screwworm continues to spread in Texas as U.S. hits 15 cases." The threat of the New World Screwworm continues nearly 3 weeks after the first reported case of the parasitic fly in the United States. Over the weekend, the U.S. Department of Agriculture reported 3 new cases, all in livestock. The 2 new cattle cases in Edwards County and the new sheep case in Crockett County bring the total number of U.S. cases to 15 as of 9 a.m. on June 22nd, with 12 active and 3 inactive cases. The USDA classifies cases as inactive when the animal has fully recovered, or in the cases where treatment was not performed, appropriate measures have been taken to prevent the spread of NWS, such as the appropriate disposal of the dead infested animal. Texas remains the only state in the U.S. to continue reporting cases since the parasitic fly re-entered the country decades after it had been eradicated. So what is a screwworm? Well, according to the USDA, the New World Screwworm, or NWS, is a parasitic fly that impacts livestock, pets, wildlife, and less commonly, people and birds. The fly's larvae feed on the living tissue of warm-blooded animals. The USDA reports that the current risk to animals and people in the United States remains very low, and that NWS is not contagious. Rather, screwworm infestations begin when a female fly lays eggs on a wound or body opening. The eggs hatch into larvae that burrow into the wound and feed on the living tissue. Then, after about 7 days of feeding, the larvae drop to the ground and burrow into the soil and pupate. So here's a breakdown of the screwworm case locations in the U.S. according to the USDA's dashboard. There's currently 14 cases in Texas by the date they were confirmed. June 21st, two active domestic cattle cases in Edwards County. June 20th, one active domestic sheep case in Crockett County. June 12th, one inactive domestic sheep case in Sutton County. Then on June 11th, two active domestic goat and cattle cases in Edwards County, one active domestic cattle case in Tom Green County, and one inactive domestic cattle case in Zavala County. Back on June 9th, one active cattle case in Edwards County. June 8th, an active domestic goat case in Gillespie County and one active domestic cattle case in LaSalle County. Then June 7th, one active domestic cattle case in LaSalle. June 5th and June 3rd, one active domestic cattle case each in Zavala County. A case has also been confirmed in a dog in New Mexico. It was first reported on June 7th by a veterinarian in Andrews County, Texas, but the U.S. Department of Agriculture classifies it as a case in Lee County, New Mexico, because the dog lives there. This case has now been classified as inactive. The Texas Animal Health Commission has grouped 14 counties across West, South, and Central Texas because some are under quarantine to restrict animal movement and to keep animals out of the areas to stop the spread of recently reported cases. And next, from the celebrities section, we find a headline that reads, Nancy Guthrie ransom note details emerge. Letter claimed that she was dead. New details of an unverified ransom note previously sent to at least one news outlet following the alleged kidnapping of Savannah Guthrie's mom, Nancy Guthrie, are becoming public 4 months after her disappearance. A second ransom note released shortly after the 84-year-old's suspected abduction in Tucson, Arizona, on February 1st, claimed that she was dead. NBC News, ABC News, and CBS News reported on Monday, June 22nd. NBC and ABC cited unnamed people familiar with the case, while CBS referred to sources who reviewed the notes. USA Today has reached out to the FBI and Savannah Guthrie's representatives for comment. When reached by USA Today, a spokesperson for the Pima County Sheriff's Department in southern Arizona noted that inquiries regarding ransom notes should be directed to the FBI. The office said in a statement, "The investigation into the disappearance of Nancy Guthrie continues to remain active and ongoing," the Pima County Sheriff's Department, "and continues to work closely with the FBI as investigators follow up on leads, review information, and pursue the facts surrounding this case." After stepping back from the Today Show in February, Savannah Guthrie returned to the program to resume anchoring duties in April. Sitting down with her longtime colleague, Hoda Kotb, in March, a tearful Guthrie said her siblings are in agony over her mother's disappearance, adding, "It's unbearable. There are a lot of different notes, I think, that came, and I think most of them, it's my understanding, are not real," Guthrie told Kotby in a Today interview segment released on March 26th. "But I believe the two notes that we received that we responded to, I tend to believe those were real." Nancy Guthrie was last seen the evening of January 31st before her apparent kidnapping from the Catalina Foothills neighborhood directly north of Tucson. In February, the FBI released images showing an armed person at Nancy Guthrie's front door tampering with the camera prior to her disappearance. But the suspect in the images has not been identified. A reward totaling more than $1.2 million has been offered for information leading to her recovery. So what we know about these letters? On February 3rd, the Pima County Sheriff's Department confirmed in a statement released on social media that it was aware of reports circulating about possible ransom notes and that it was taking all tips and leads very seriously. Anything that comes in goes directly to our detectives who are coordinating with the FBI. CBS News reported that its Tucson affiliate, KOLD News, received a letter on February 2nd. Without specifying which news station received the communication or confirming its veracity, Pima County Sheriff Chris Nanos told CBS News that the letter contained specific details about the home and what Nancy Guthrie was wearing that night. Nanos told CBS News that the FBI had reviewed the note and shared it with Savannah Guthrie. On February 3rd, TMZ reported that it had received an alleged letter demanding payment for the release of Nancy Guthrie. During a February 5th news conference, FBI Special Agent in Charge Heath Janke said an alleged ransom note reviewed by investigators did not provide proof of life and there were no other demands within that letter. Janke said the ransom letter included facts associated with a deadline, including an Apple Watch, a floodlight, and a monetary value. Though the note reportedly included two deadlines, one at 5 p.m. on February 5th and another on February 9th, the family was allegedly not provided with a way to get in contact. The USA Today network has not viewed or substantiated the validity of either note. And we visit next into the world of television, where we find a headline that reads, "Inside Deirdre Hall's 50-year run on Days of Our Lives." And what's next? Dr. Marlena Evans, the iconic Days of Our Lives character portrayed by the equally iconic Deirdre Hall, has been through a lot over the last 50 years on the NBC soap opera. Marlena was possessed by the devil twice, plummeted 30 feet from a window, was the surrogate to alien twins during a 4-year coma, was targeted by several serial killers, and was even once made to believe that she herself was a serial killer. The actress won't concede to any parallels between her real life and her characters, although they are clearly both survivors in their own right. But Hall does credit Marlena with creating a unique bond between herself and the loyal Days audience since she first joined the show in 1976. "I get gifted trust, and I get gifted secrets, and I get gifted hopes and heartbreak," Hall, now 78, tells USA Today over Zoom from her New York City hotel room. "This is not about my own personal family. This is about fans." As an example, Hall cites a 2012 storyline where Marlena's grandson, Will Horton, played by Chandler Massey, comes out as gay to her. The actress credits the soap opera's writers with handling the situation well. "We had a lot of mail from young men saying, 'I wish my mother would accept that,' or 'wish my grandmother could have been there and had someone to share this with and someone to talk about.' I think in that way we get to teach, which I love about our medium. We get to show the audience a little different way of handling something," Hall continues. "So whether it's surrogacy or infidelity, being unable to have a child, well, we get to show, here's how you might handle that. Maybe it wasn't your first inclination, but try this." Those fans who trusted Hall will get to take a trip down memory lane with the actress. On June 22nd, Days of Our Lives will look back at 50 years of Dr. Marlena Evans in a special retrospective episode streaming on Peacock. And we move next to an article from the economy section with an international bent. The headline says gas prices continue to dip as ships move through the strait. Oil prices were little changed on Tuesday as investors watched crude flows through the Strait of Hormuz following progress in U.S.-Iran peace talks. Brent crude futures, LCOC1, were down 26 cents, or around 0.3%, to $77.64 a barrel, and U.S. West Texas Intermediate CLC1 was down 17 cents, or 0.2%, to $73.69 a barrel at $11.55 GMT. Prices fell more than 3% on Monday after the United States granted Iran a 60-day sanction waiver following an initial peace talks, and as officials reported a lull in hostilities in Lebanon under a broader agreement. Venezuelan, Russian, and now Iranian crude is available to anyone looking to buy, said Ole Hovelbaugh, market analyst at SEB Research, highlighting that countries would be looking to stock up on crude to replenish stores. In the short term, the easing of sanctions wouldn't weigh on prices much, he added, as the U.S.-Iranian Memorandum of Understanding was still new and still fragile. A limited number of vessels are being allowed to pass through the Strait of Hormuz each day under coordination with Iran's Revolutionary Guards Navy, an Iranian military source told Fars News Agency on Tuesday. U.S. President Donald Trump said 19 million barrels of oil flowed out of the strait on Monday and pointed to falling oil prices in a social media post on Tuesday. The world has lost millions of barrels of oil and gas supplies since the war closed the strait, a choke point for about a fifth of the world's oil and LNG supplies, for more than 3 months. Ship owners and operators will require assurances that the threats posed by mines have been fully eliminated. Damaged ports, debris in the water, and congestion present additional obstacles to an unconditional ramp-up in traffic, said Thomas Varga, an analyst for PVM Oil Associates. Iraq further increased output from its southern oil fields to around 2.1 million barrels per day as more tankers line up to load crude from its Gulf export terminals, two Iraqi oil officials told Reuters. Rabobank had cut its oil price forecast, citing eased disruption risks in the Gulf, and now sees Brent at $79 a barrel in the third quarter and $78 a barrel in the fourth quarter. Geopolitical risk persisted as Lebanon's Hezbollah and Israeli forces opened fire on civilians in southern Lebanon on Tuesday, and that the incident violated the ceasefire agreement between the two sides. And now's a good time for us to jump over into the money section of today's USA Today and check out the personal finance section as a lead story, where we find a headline reading, "Most Americans couldn't pay a $400 bill. This new account changed things." Amber Comer, a single mother of two 20-something sons, eating me out of house and home, she said, had a rough patch. Comer, now 53, was an assistant manager at the Fresh Market in Charlotte, North Carolina store when she started scraping and pinching to buy a home. "It was hard with the mortgage and the taxes and all the things," Comer said. Shortly after she bought her home, she and her sons went away for the weekend and returned to discover the refrigerator, fully stocked with brand new food, had stopped running. Shortly after, Comer's car broke down. She had a small amount of savings, but the combination of the unexpected expenses forced her to dip into her 401k account. "After that experience, I just wanted to have an emergency buffer," Comer told USA Today. For Comer and thousands of other Americans, that hoped-for buffer is now a reality. Their employers offer workplace emergency savings accounts, allowing a portion of each paycheck to be diverted to a bank account dedicated to exactly what it sounds like: a broken-down car, a medical emergency, or unexpected school uniform expenses. One of the entities that helped turn an idea into these accounts was a partnership called the Emergency Savings Initiative, or ESI, between asset manager BlackRock and Commonwealth, a national nonprofit focused on financial security. A 2019 publication from the Federal Reserve was one of the motivations for the accounts. The report of the economic well-being of U.S. households explained, quote, many adults are financially vulnerable and would have difficulty handling an emergency expense as small as $400, end quote. That was a wake-up call for executives at BlackRock. It led us to step back and say, you know, we're committed to long-term wealth creation for families and individuals, said Claire Chamberlain, president of the BlackRock Foundation, the company's philanthropic arm. But if people can't make the day-to-day work for them, if they're struggling paycheck to paycheck, it's tone-deaf to talk about 30 and 40 years out, Chamberlain said in an interview. The ESI estimates that some 22 million Americans are eligible for emergency savings accounts as a workplace benefit. The group does not have data on how many accounts there are, but multiple large employers, including Delta Airlines, AutoNation, Best Buy, and Starbucks, do offer them. Some, but not all, contribute to their employees' accounts. When a worker opens an account, it is funded with a portion of the worker's paycheck, just like a workplace retirement account is. Those funds accumulate in an account designated as savings, so users are reminded to tap it for real needs, not indulgences. But emergency savings accounts aren't tax-advantaged like many retirement plans, and some healthcare accounts are. One of the ESI's most important lessons has been that workers who contribute to an emergency savings account don't cannibalize their paychecks for those expenses. Instead, they become better retirement savers as well. According to a report shared first with USA Today, as of 2025, among participants who were not yet saving for retirement, 20% of emergency savers began contributing to a 401k for the first time after initiating the emergency savings account. Among those who opened an emergency savings account, more than 52% started contributing to retirement within 4 months. Those developments have helped create an additional $3.5 million in new retirement contributions, the report estimates. The accounts have been so helpful for so many people that they have prompted a rethink of how to save. While conventional wisdom had long been that consumers should build up a certain level of savings, like 6 months' worth of living expenses, for example, those who study the accounts now consider saving to be a dynamic process of paying in, withdrawing, and then replenishing. We like to send a message that you got to build it up so it's there when you need it. But it's actually really great if you draw it down, said Timothy Flack, Commonwealth co-founder and CEO. That's exactly how Comer, now the store director after a promotion, has used it. It was nice to see the money growing, she said. It was such a comfort. I can watch it accumulating. I just have to access it, say, maybe once a year for an emergency. I dip into it, and then I build it back up. A final benefit has been how the accounts help employers assist their workers in achieving a bit more stability. That can help with morale, attendance, and retention. And those involved with the ESI say it's a small thing that punches above its weight. There's no silver bullet to help us all have better financial lives, Flack told USA Today. But if there was one thing to focus on, boy, having that cushion of cash really makes a difference. It's versatile and it's immediate. It helps build people's sense of dignity that they have control, that they can respond to life without having to go borrow money or ask for somebody's help. And in the high inflation economy of today, a savings cushion might be more useful than ever. In May, one of the providers of the accounts, a company called SecureSafe, shared with USA Today some proprietary data showing how many account holders were using their savings to cover transportation costs that were surging because of the Iran war. What we found is that these little things that trip people up, SecureSafe's CEO Devin Miller said at the time, not necessarily job loss or major health events, but often very mundane items. Even up against such stacked odds, the average household can benefit from taking some small steps, Chamberlain said. Allowing people to set it and forget it can be very powerful, she added. And moving over to the shopping section of money, we see this headline. Have an old Bed Bath & Beyond coupon? Don't toss it. Shoppers should check their wallets and underneath their couch cushions, as Bed Bath & Beyond is on the hunt for the oldest coupon in America and giving customers the chance to win a $100,000 home transformation. The retailer announced the launch of its legendary coupon hunt, a nationwide 21-day event that begins June 22nd and is designed to uncover the oldest surviving Bed Bath & Beyond coupon, according to a news release. For decades, the iconic blue 20% off coupon was more than a discount. It became part of American culture, the company said in a news release. 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Every coupon will be honored, and each coupon serves as an entry into the hunt, says the company. Coupons will be entered for a chance to win the grand prize, a $100,000 home transformation awarded to one winner. Customers could also win additional prizes of $500 gift cards awarded to 100 winners and $100 gift cards awarded to 50 winners. On June 18th, Bed Bath & Beyond announced the rollout of 22 new Bed Bath & Beyond and the Container Store combination locations across the country. 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The combination stores come after the Container Store entered into a partnership to offer Bed Bath & Beyond products in its stores in 2024. 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
2: Good morning. Early this morning, expect light rain showers and a low around 70. Later today, there is a slight chance of rain and a high around 86. Wednesday night, expect light rain showers and a low around 70. Thursday, look for heavy rain with a high near 85. Thursday night, expect light rain showers with a low near 69. Friday, look for heavy rain with a high near 79. Get your weather every hour right here on Mind's Eye Radio, your virtual newsstand.
3: In Belleville and O'Fallon and Fairview Heights, it's clear and 67 degrees.
4: On Earth, we can always step outside for some fresh air. But in space, astronauts do not have that luxury. In fact, they must be aware at all times of pollutants. To help keep the air clean in space, NASA is designing bacteria to glow in the presence of harmful airborne elements. Learn more today on Microbe World. plastics give off small amounts of formaldehyde and dichloromethane, two volatile compounds that can cause headaches, runny noses, and other problems at high levels of exposure. At home, opening a window or a vent is enough to disperse the compounds, but in space, they are constantly recirculated. Courtney Johnson at the University of Tennessee is developing a biosensor for NASA that will detect these volatile compounds using bacteria.
5: We're going to genetically engineer them so that they will bioluminesce or produce light in the presence of these environmental air contaminants and alert people on the space station to the presence of these compounds.
4: The method currently used on spaceships takes several days to analyze, leaving the astronauts potentially exposed to these airborne compounds. Johnson says the bioluminescent bacteria will alert astronauts immediately. For the American Society for Microbiology, I'm Regina O'Brien. 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
9: Good morning. Grab yourself a cup of coffee and relax while we bring you the morning news. 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
10: Hello and welcome. I'm Bill Farrow and I'll be reading today from the St. Louis Post-Dispatch. Here's the first story. A troubled healthcare clinic that serves uninsured and low-income patients in North St. Louis must stitch together a nearly $6 million hole in its budget after losing federal funding. Still, the CEO of CARES STL Health, which has been closed since late May, promises to reopen the clinic on Martin Luther King Drive next month. "We will do all we can do to stay here," Angela Claiborne told the Post-Dispatch. The federal grant accounted for more than a fifth of the CARES STL's $25 million operating budget, Claiborne said. Its loss comes on the heels of a tumultuous couple of years. Cash flow problems led to rounds of layoffs, missed payroll, and canceled appointments for patients. The organization closed four of its five sites and was down to 66 employees last month from 275 in January. Then the clinic abruptly shuttered for at least the third time this year. More than a dozen lawsuits over unpaid bills have been filed against the medical center since 2025. "It was a string of overdue or incomplete annual audits mandatory for clinics that receive federal grants that ultimately cost the organization the funding. I wouldn't wish this on anyone," said Claiborne. "It's just heartbreaking to see." The instigating factor, Claiborne said, was a massive nationwide ransomware attack in February 2024 that disrupted the claims processing system used by CARESTL. That system, Change Healthcare, is a subsidiary of United Healthcare. The American Medical Association reported in April of that year that the lost revenue from unpaid claims was causing tremendous financial strain to United Healthcare. In response, United Healthcare offered loan assistance and government agencies extended deadlines, but CARESTL ate through $9 million in reserves in the 6 months after the attack, Claiborne said. And that started a spiral that the facility has yet to emerge from. Former staff members have expressed frustration that the clinic, which opened in 1969 as the St. Louis Comprehensive Neighborhood Center, was not able to right itself after the hack. Communication from CARE STL management has been lacking or misleading, the former employees say. And at least one overdue audit from the 2022 fiscal year should have been submitted prior to the Change security breach. Federally Qualified Health Centers, or FQHCs, serve all patients regardless of ability to pay. The clinics are located in disadvantaged areas and are

primarily funded through federal and local grants and reimbursements from Medicare and Medicaid. CareSTL, until this month, was one of four FQHCs in the city of St. Louis. About one in eight of its patients lack insurance, say Claybone, who has been with the nonprofit for more than two decades and has been its president and CEO since 2012. As CareSTL began bleeding money, its campuses shuttered one by one. The closures were often described on social media as temporary or were blamed on unforeseen circumstances. First was the Ville campus on North Whittier Street, which stopped seeing patients in 2024. In January 2025, the Delwood location on West Florissant Avenue was closed temporarily, according to a Facebook post. 2 months after that, the building on Riverview Boulevard in Walnut Park West closed for renovations. The fourth site on Pope Avenue in the O'Fallon neighborhood shuttered in January, also temporarily. None have reopened. The main campus on Martin Luther King in Wells Goodfellow closed for 2 days in February, then again during the first week in March. At the time, Claybone described in a statement that delays in reimbursement and a decrease in revenue from Medicaid patients were impacting cash flow. "We deeply regret the hardship this has caused our dedicated employees and the worry it's created in the community we serve," she wrote. When the Martin Luther King site reopened in March, management was surprised by an in-person federal audit, Claybone said. They scrambled to comply with the directives of officials from the Health Resources and Services Administration. CareSTL had until April 30th to submit documents for three audits from 2022, 2023, and 2024. "We made it through 2 years," she said. "We just didn't get 2024 done." The audits from 2022 and 2023 cite missing financial and performance reports. "These deficiencies appear to result from inadequate record-keeping practices, lack of formal documentation requirements, and insufficient oversight of program-level activities," the audit state. Payment delays by CareSTL were not isolated in nature. In its response, CareSTL management explained that the center does indeed keep invoices, contracts, and other documentation. The inability to provide it during field work was due to time constraints, not the absence of records, management wrote in the audits. On June 8th, CareSTL was told it had lost its FQHC status, for which Claybone says she takes full responsibility. In an interview last Thursday, Claybone said the board, with her encouragement, made the decision to reopen anyway. She praised the other FQHCs in St. Louis for their support. CareSTL is directing its uninsured patients to those providers, and at least one, Affinia Healthcare, has held a job fair for furloughed CareSTL staff members. All of the clinic's physicians and health providers have agreed to come back, with some volunteering their time, Claybone said. "We're opening up very slow," she said. "It will be at least 5 years before CareSTL can regain its FQHC status. Right now, the focus is on closing out their federal reports and making sure everything is ready for the Martin Luther King site to reopen July 6. We're not quitting. We could have collapsed," Claybone said. "We know we owe this community." Our next story talks about how the data center boom is becoming an issue in Missouri Senate and House races. The controversy over an explosion of hyperscale data centers looking to locate in Missouri already has proven to be a politically perilous problem for some local elected officials. Now the issue is a talking point in some races for the Missouri General Assembly. Amid vocal opposition from residents concerned about water usage, higher electricity costs, noise pollution, and the loss of farmland, Representative Tricia Burns, a Republican from Wentzville, is calling for improved transparency
and more public involvement in the review of data center developments seeking tax incentives. Burns is running for the 10th Senate District and sees a lane to win the Republican nomination in the August 4th primary, just 6 weeks away. For opposition in the primary, Mike Deering would not talk to the Post-Dispatch about his views on data centers. Contacted last Thursday, Deering, a top official in the Missouri Cattlemen's Association, said he was busy and would return a call within about 40 minutes, but did not. He did not respond to a written request for information. Deering, whose cattle and sheep ranch is located in the school district where massive Google and Amazon projects are being built, says on his campaign website that he will stand with Missouri families facing threats from out-of-state corporations. There's no specific mention of data centers. He also says he will require transparency, accountability, and fair treatment for landowners. On the Democratic side of the 10th District race, Holtz Summit Democrat John Allen is running against Pablo John Loss of Herman. Allen, a former state government employee, said he understands the desire to bring jobs and economic development to Missouri, but said state officials should hit the pause button on the facilities until possible regulations are studied. In general, people seem opposed to data centers, Allen said. Does it benefit Missourians? I'm not sure. I'm not sure those benefits are flowing to the state. Loss could not be reached for comment. The debate comes as two major developments have broken ground in the Republican-leading 10th District. The expansive district, which has been represented by Senator Travis Fitzwater, Republican from Holtz Summit, runs from north of Jefferson City to the Mississippi River, taking in Wentzville, Troy, Bowling Green, and New Florence, where Google and Amazon are poised to spend more than $25 billion developing giant data centers on both sides of Interstate 70, about 80 miles west of St. Louis. Days after Amazon's plans were announced by the governor, Burns said she would propose legislation aimed at increasing transparency and public involvement in the review of qualifying incentive-supported projects. Her plan is expected to call for enhanced public disclosure requirements, independent review standards, and countywide voter approval requirements for certain projects receiving public incentives. If public dollars are on the table, the public should be at the table, Burns said. That message is similar to one voiced by Democrat Jessica Sleas of Fulton, who is running for the House in the 49th District against incumbent Republican Jim Schultz of Holtz Summit. Sleas attended a protest last Wednesday here at the Capitol to highlight concerns about possible additional data center developments in Callaway County. I don't want my children to grow up not knowing where clean water comes from, Sleas said. The issue also has entered a primary race in Missouri's southwestern corner, where Republican challenger Ellen Nichols of Joplin on Tuesday called for a temporary moratorium on a new large-scale data center developments. She's challenging incumbent Senator Jill Carter, a Republican from Granby, on August 4th in the majority Republican 32nd district. Local elected officials already have been ousted by frustrated voters for supporting the data center boom. The Festus City Council voted March 30th with the mayor's support to approve a plan to build a large-scale data center proposed by CRG, the development arm of construction giant Clayco. The vote drew fierce criticism from opponents, while Festus officials and other supporters touted the almost $1.3 billion in tax revenue that could be generated over 25 years, despite a requested tax break of almost $500 million. Data center critics campaigned successfully to defeat three Festus council members who supported the project in the April 7th election. A fourth councilman who voted against the project also lost. A fifth resigned a week after the election, leaving one vacant seat
4 new council members and 3 existing members on the council. An effort to recall the 3 previously elected members faces legal hurdles. University of Missouri political scientist Peverill Squire said opposition to data centers appears to be bubbling up on both sides of the political divide, sometimes for environmental reasons and sometimes for local government economic and land use concerns. He said the issue could be helpful to lawmakers seeking to win over voters. Opposing data centers, or at least desiring to slow their development, would seem to be the politically appealing position for many politicians to take in rural, suburban, and urban districts, Squire said. Those who oppose data centers feel strongly about the issue, and it may drive their voting decisions, while overt supporters tend to be fewer in number, less vocal, and are probably less apt to become single-issue voters on it. It remains unclear whether data center regulations will be debated in the General Assembly when lawmakers reconvene next year. Representative Marty Jo Murray, a Democrat from St. Louis, introduced a proposal in January to impose a 1-year moratorium for data centers while a report is conducted on the long-term environmental and health concerns associated with the facilities. Murray's proposal went nowhere before the session adjourned in May, as was the case with the bill filed by Republican Representative Scott Cupps of Shell Knob. Cupps' proposal would have barred hyperscale data centers from being built in nearly all areas of Missouri by restricting their placement within 10 miles of agricultural, recreational, or conservation areas, or within 5 miles of state waters. Cupps' plan, which failed to receive a committee hearing, also would require approval of all proposed data center locations by a special commission. According to our next story, according to a study that was recently released, fewer pedestrians were killed in crashes last year in St. Louis and St. Louis County. But deaths of bicyclists in crashes with vehicles increased, according to the study. The report issued by TrailNet said Gravois Avenue was the most dangerous road for people who weren't in vehicles last year, with 4 people killed and 19 injured in crashes. That includes people on foot or using bicycles, scooters, wheelchairs, or other mobility aids. Lindbergh Boulevard led that category in the county with 1 death and 19 people injured. By slowing vehicle speeds, redesigning dangerous roads, expanding protected bicycle facilities, improving sidewalks, and adding safe and frequent crossings, we can prevent future tragedies, TrailNet CEO Cindy Mentz said in a news release accompanying the report. The solutions are known and spelled out in this report. Now we have to continue investing in them. Other high crash corridors in the city and county include Grand Boulevard, Kings Highway, Manchester, Chateau Avenues, Broadway, Chambers, Manchester, and Newhall's Ferry Roads, and West Florissant Avenue. The report said 24 pedestrians died in crashes last year in the county and 13 in the city. That was 12 fewer in the county than in 2024 and 10 fewer in the city. The number of pedestrians injured in the city dropped by 16 to 197, but increased by 59 to 248 in the county. Meanwhile, 5 bicyclists died in city and county crashes last year. None died in 2024. The number of bicyclists injured, 129, also increased in both areas. The report goes beyond previous year's versions by detailing changes in street policies to improve pedestrian safety in the metro area and elaborating on other steps TrailNet advocates. It didn't analyze crashes on interstates. Among the findings, most pedestrian fatalities in the city and county were on streets with speed limits of at least 35 miles per hour. Another finding, while many pedestrian crashes occur at or near intersections, a large number of the most serious ones took place a bit further away.
51 to 200 feet beyond. Arterial roads, which TrailNet says are wider streets,

disconnected or needing maintenance and upgrades. The report commends the work of the Missouri Department of Transportation, the city, and the county in improving street design for pedestrians. For example, the report lauds the city adopting a new road plan that reframes streets as public spaces designed for people, not just vehicles. In particular, the report details the city's efforts to improve a 9-mile-plus stretch of Kings Highway, which the report says combines nearly every risk factor highlighted in the crash data. That work includes bump outs, lane reductions, refuge medians for pedestrians, and redesigns of intersections with large numbers of crashes, such as at Del Mar and Lindo Boulevards. In other local news, medication abortions began again Monday at Planned Parenthood's clinic in the Central West End, following a court ruling Thursday allowing Missouri providers to restart the procedure. Dr. Margaret Baum, chief medical officer for Planned Parenthood Great Rivers, said in a press conference that people began scheduling appointments online over the weekend. And here in St. Louis at our Central West End Health Center, I'm proud to say I have already begun providing medication abortion for patients seeking care, she said Monday. Margaret Riphagen-Dunn, president and CEO of Planned Parenthood Great Rivers, wouldn't say how many medication abortions had taken place or how many appointments were scheduled, but said the demand is here. How quickly we have begun taking and seeing patients just shows how much folks want to get care where they live, she said. The resumption of medication abortions in St. Louis followed a ruling Thursday by Jackson County Circuit Judge Jerry Zhang. Among other abortion regulations struck down, Zhang tossed a requirement that physicians providing medication abortions submit plans in case of medical complications to the state for approval. Despite the November 2024 vote to protect abortion rights in Missouri, abortion providers hadn't offered medication abortions because the state had not approved clinics' complication plans. Planned Parenthood said the last medication abortion in Missouri took place in 2018. Jillian Wilcox, director of litigation for the ACLU of Missouri, said the 2024 vote made possible Zhang's decision last Thursday. But the fight over abortion rights in Missouri will continue this fall. Wilcox said an upcoming vote this November threatens the newfound abortion access. Republican legislators placed Amendment 3 on this year's November ballot, which will repeal the constitutional amendment voters approved in 2024. Politicians are unrelenting in trying to overturn the will of voters, Wilcox said. Apart from the ballot question, Attorney General Katherine Hanaway, a Republican, said last week she would resist Zhang's decision allowing for medication abortions. My office will expeditiously appeal this dangerous decision to the Missouri Supreme Court, and I will never stop fighting for the safety of women and children, she said in a statement. In education news, Francis House School District will ask voters to approve $150 million in bonds this November, about 5 months earlier than leaders had planned. The district fast-tracked plans for the bond proposal, called Proposition H, after state lawmakers passed a bill that restricts when school boards in St. Charles County can go to voters. The bill is awaiting the governor's signature. The bill would bar school districts from holding elections any time other than November in even-numbered years. It would also allow school board candidates to declare a political party. The move was sought by St. Charles Republican leaders who argued it would result in larger voter turnouts in the GOP-dominated county. The bill is limited to St. Charles County. Francis Howell leaders had intended to ask voters for a bond issue in April 2027, after planning began about a year and a half ago. Passage of the bill prompted district leaders to move more quickly to avoid having to wait 2 years to borrow money for improvements across the district's 23 schools. Francis Howell is not alone. The Fort Zumwalt
school district also

0: had tentative plans to seek a bond referendum next April, said Laura Wagner, the district's director of communications. She said the board had yet to make a decision on timing. "We're looking at what's possible," Wagner said. The deadline to file for the November election is July 28th. Wentzville will ask voters to okay a bond issue in August, about 3 weeks before the proposed law would take effect. In Francis Howell, the proposed bond funds would support an array of projects, from replacing or repairing aging roofs and windows to renovating classrooms. "Since May, we just hit the ground running," Deputy Superintendent of Finance and Operations Amy St. John said at a recent meeting. "It's basically been nonstop since the bill passed." Francis Howell leaders said they wanted to move quickly to avoid paying millions more to fund the same projects in 2028. "It is, in my estimation, irresponsible to wait two more years," Board President Stephen Blair said at the meeting. Francis Howell voters will see two measures on their ballots in November. In addition to the bond issue, the district will ask voters to transfer 12.5 cents of the overall property tax levy from debt service to operations, giving the district about $5.5 million more to spend on daily costs such as teacher pay, buses, and food service, the district said in an announcement. In an email to the Post-Dispatch, St. John said the remaining debt service levy would be sufficient to pay off the district's debt. The bond proposal is the first since a scathing state audit accused Francis Howell of a bungling construction project funded by a 2020 bond issue. The 2024 audit, in part, probed why the cost to rebuild Francis Howell North High School ballooned to almost double what voters were told, from $86 million to more than $164 million. The auditor alleged district officials became aware of the escalating cost, but did not inform the board or the public for nearly a year. It also said former district officials failed to use a competitive bidding process to select a project manager and insisted on hiring a former employee who worked at a lower-ranked firm owned by his brother. A new process requires board approval at each step, from design development to bids. This process change, along with some changes in board policy, provides greater cost controls and ensures the board is fully informed of any cost escalations before projects move forward, St. John said in an email. District officials presented a list of intended projects at a meeting last Thursday, but stressed that rising costs or unforeseen issues such as the COVID-19 pandemic that prompted a rise in inflation during the last bond issue could prevent the district from completing each project. "Obviously, we would like to complete them all," board member Jason Adams wrote in a statement posted on Facebook. "But as we transition through the next few years, we can't predict what cost and other unforeseen issues will be. So this is effectively our wish list of projects." Earlier this month, the board approved a slew of policy changes related to construction. One stipulated that no construction work should start until a guaranteed maximum price for the entire project had been approved by the board. Another would require that leftover funds from a project that costs less than the contracted price go to the district, not the construction manager. Also, under the passage of a bond issue, administrators now are required to provide quarterly updates to the board on all projects. The board also approved the hiring of a purchasing manager in July 2024 to oversee construction-related bids. Parent Jamie Martin said she was confident the district has ironed out the issues laid out by the auditor. "I feel fairly comfortable with the district going out for a bond, but I hope that the public agrees that they're ready to invest in our public schools," Martin said. St. John estimated the bonds would be issued in spring of 2027 if approved by voters in November. In other news from the St. Louis metro region, federal regulators in court on Monday accused the operators of a Festus-based nursing home of cheating more than 100 employees out of regular and overtime pay. The U.S. Department of Labor wants the court to impose a civil penalty of at least $103,000 against Sarah Mosley, administrator of the Superior Manor of Festus, as well as the 55-bed nursing home itself, for wage theft alleged between August 2022 and August 2024. Some employees appeared on time records, but not on the payroll records, the complaint says. The hours shown on the payroll records did not, in all instances, match the hours shown on the time records. The Labor Department is suing Mosley and the Superior Manor of Festus after they were previously investigated for wage theft, but, the government said, continue to underpay employees. Continued willful violations after a judge's order generally expose respondents to harsher penalties than government regulators can impose on their own. The government alleges that management at Superior Manor, which is located at 12827 State Road TT in Festus, either restarted or continued to bilk workers out of pay shortly after the original investigation closed in August 2024. The government alleges that additional wage theft may be ongoing and that defendants may also owe additional back wages to employees beyond the government's current $103,000 penalty. The complaint also refers to a separate wage theft investigation by the Labor Department against another healthcare entity owned by Mosley, who is also referred to as Sarah Winbush in documents. Finally, the government alleges that Superior Manor of Festus failed to keep complete and accurate records. Request for comment via phone calls to Superior Manor's listed phone number, as well as the listed phone numbers for Mosley and nursing home manager Betrina Gaither, who is also referred to as Holly Neff in the government's filings, had not been returned by press time. Between April 2023 and the present day, the Centers for Medicare and Medicaid Services has imposed $86,803 in fines across 18 enforcement actions against Superior Manor of Festus. Across 2024, Superior Manor managed to staff its facility with the minimum number of certified nursing assistants for only 16 days out of the year. Changing gears now, the U.S. electric grid's mounting reliability problems have contributed to higher power bills for millions of homes and businesses. Fixing it could offer a massive payout opportunity for the executives charged with that task. CEOs of the 15 largest U.S. power companies are sitting on nearly $1 billion in stock-based pay, according to a Reuters analysis of regulatory disclosures, value that's poised to rise as their firms invest heavily to fix America's electrical grid. That's because the value of a publicly traded utility, unlike other sectors, is directly tied to its capital spending. The more companies invest in regulator-approved infrastructure, the larger the asset base on which they earn guaranteed regulated returns. Spending on upgrading the creaky U.S. grid could potentially surpass $1 trillion over the next decade, according to industry analysts. Earnings and cash flows increase when the utility invests capital, and the regulator allows an agreed rate of return, Fidelity's $4 billion Select Utilities portfolio said in a recent update for investors. The S&P 500 Utilities Index is up more than 30% since the start of 2024 as power demand has boomed, largely due to the needs of data centers running artificial intelligence applications. That demand has spurred a wave of consolidation, including NextEra Energy's May decision to buy Dominion Energy in a $67 billion deal that will create the nation's third largest energy company. Meanwhile, monthly electricity rates are up 10% on average across the country this year, according to government data. Consumer advocates say the pay packages for utility CEOs are distasteful as residential power bills rise. America's energy affordability crisis is made worse by the misalignment of utility profits and customers' high energy burdens, said Tyson Slocum, director of the Energy Program for Public Citizen. Hardworking families are picking up the bill while utility CEOs and their investors are making guaranteed profits, he said. CEOs of the top 15 U.S. utility companies listed on the S&P 500 Utilities Index by market value are sitting on $993 million in combined stock-based pay, according to a Reuters examination of company disclosures, with the average payout estimated at $66 million. James Burke at Vistra tops the list with more than $100 million in unrealized stock-based pay, followed by CEOs at Constellation, NextEra, and Entergy. Those packages need to vest before executives can cash out. Executives at smaller companies are also in line for big paydays, including Talon Energy, whose power plants are crucial to the nation's largest regional grid, PJM Interconnection. Nearly 900,000 shares of Talon CEO Mark McFarland's restricted stock grants vested last month, putting him in line for a $300 million payday if he chose to sell now, according to Talon disclosures. Talon did not return a message seeking comment. The thin buffer between the capacity and demand on PJM is expected to drive profits, or to drive big profits for utilities operating in that region, which serves 67 million customers in 13 states across the South, Midwest, and Mid-Atlantic. Talon noted in May that more frequent scarcity events in PJM tied to peak load conditions and constrained system capacity will further benefit the economics of gas-fired generation. NextEra's decision to buy Dominion brings that company into PJM's region. Dominion is the top utility serving the world's largest collection of data centers in Northern Virginia. NextEra CEO John Ketchum's restricted stock and option grants are worth more than $100 million, according to NextEra pay disclosures. The company did not return messages for comment. Companies, including Exelon and Dominion, noted they provide relief to customers struggling to pay bills. The vast majority of our CEO's pay is not recovered from customers, and the portion that is tied to performance reinforces reliable service and cost control, an Exelon spokesperson told Reuters. Residential electricity customers in the U.S. experienced about 13.4 million service disconnections in 2024 due to unpaid bills, according to an inaugural Energy Information Administration report released in April. Keeping the lights on for everyday Americans should be part of the compensation calculation for CEOs who have the power to tackle this problem, not just skyrocketing returns for investors, said Logan Burke, executive director of the Alliance for Affordable Energy. Time now to look at news from our nation and the world. A federal judge ruled that hours of audio recordings tied to former President Joe Biden's 2017 memoirs can be turned over to the Heritage Foundation, rejecting his bid to block the disclosure. U.S. District Judge Dabney Friedrich said in a ruling Saturday that Biden's privacy interests, while real, are outweighed by the public's interest in the materials and the government's obligation under the Freedom of Information Act to promote transparency. The decision marks a setback for Biden, who in May sued the Department of Justice in an effort to stop the release of the recordings. The Heritage Foundation argued the files could show evidence that Biden mishandled classified information, a claim he has denied. Biden's legal team immediately moved to seek an injunction pending appeal, signaling an ongoing fight over whether the audio can be released. The recordings stem from interviews Biden gave in 2017 to writer Mike Zwatznitzer for his memoir about the death of his son, Beau Biden. The Justice Department obtained the material during Special Counsel Robert Hur's 2023 investigation into Joe Biden's handling of classified documents. Hur ultimately declined to bring charges in February 2024, but said Biden shared classified materials in the context of those conversations. The Heritage Foundation, a conservative think tank based in Washington, D.C., filed a Freedom of Information Act request and later a lawsuit seeking access to Biden's conversations with Zwatznitzer. The group said the materials were responsive to its records request following the Hur investigation and argued they should be released under Freedom of Information Act rules governing public access to government-held documents. The foundation's legal push centers on the idea that the recordings are part of the record reviewed during the special counsel probe into Biden's handling of classified information and therefore subject to disclosure with appropriate redactions. In her ruling, Friedrich wrote that the harm to Biden's diminished privacy interest is outweighed by the public interest in disclosure and the Freedom of Information Act's policy of broad disclosure of government documents. She also noted that redactions made by the Justice Department addressed sensitive material. Friedrich, who was appointed by President Trump, said she personally reviewed the redacted materials and found they contained no information about Biden's family or other private individuals. Trump, who has repeatedly criticized Biden, weighed in on the legal fight last month. In comments during a cabinet meeting in May, Trump said he wanted their court recordings released, saying, "I'd like to see it," and arguing the public should hear what Biden said in the recordings. He also addressed the issue on Truth Social, calling Biden a crooked politician and suggesting the recordings raise questions about his fitness while in office. In overseas news, a severe heat wave gripped much of Europe on Sunday, with temperatures nearing 104 degrees Fahrenheit, prompting nationwide warnings, transport disruption, and signs of strain on wildlife and at tourist hotspots. The heat surge on the summer solstice in the Northern Hemisphere, and typically the start of the three hottest months of the year, raised concerns of an early and persistent onset of extreme conditions. After several days of soaring temperatures, Italian authorities issued a red alert Sunday for 8 cities, including Bologna, Florence, Milan, and Turin. In Rome, pilgrims in St. Peter's Square used parasols and umbrellas to shield themselves from the blazing sun as Pope Leo led a traditional Sunday prayer from a window of the Apostolic Palace. The spike in temperatures is being driven by a mass of hot air moving north from the Sahara, fueled by a strong high-pressure system known as the African anticyclone. Meteorologists say the system is creating a so-called heat dome, trapping hot air over Western and Central Europe and allowing temperatures to build day after day. Madrid residents and tourists used fans and drank plenty of cold drinks as they browsed the city's famous El Rastro flea market. "I'm dressed all in white because it's so hot and I'm carrying my little electric fan everywhere I go," say Haley San Cesario, a 22-year-old engineer from Miami. Spain's AMET Weather Agency issued red and orange alerts across several regions, warning of temperatures exceeding 100 degrees Fahrenheit across large parts of the Iberian Peninsula and Majorca, and said the heat wave would last at least until midweek. In France, the extreme heat disrupted infrastructure. A French official said the rail network was strongly impacted by high temperatures that risked damaging overhead power lines and expanding tracks. The official said 3,500 staff were mobilized to monitor the network, and 2,000 more would conduct emergency repairs. He urged vulnerable passengers to delay travel. The operator canceled 71 intercity trains until Monday on key routes. In Germany, where temperatures have already exceeded 100 degrees Fahrenheit, the DWD Weather Service warned of severe thunderstorms in eastern regions, including Berlin, where heavy rain disrupted the open-air Fête de la Musique festival. Organizers had to evacuate the grounds of the Berlin Open as heavy rain and strong winds set in and as the fans awaited the tennis tournament's singles final between Jessica Pegula of the United States and Linda Noskova of the Czech Republic. Wildlife rescuers are also reporting mounting pressure. A center near the Belgian city of Namur said it took in around 150 heat-stressed animals in recent days, with young birds particularly at risk. Nestlings prefer to jump rather than let themselves die and literally cook in their nest, said Creve's founder, Romain de Jacquier, adding that centers across Belgium were overwhelmed. In news from Washington, D.C., the Lincoln Memorial Reflecting Pool on Washington's National Mall will be drained again for repairs just weeks after a $14.7 million renovation, local media reported Monday, as President Trump warned alleged vandals face prison time. The D.C. Water Authority issued a permit to drain the 2,000-foot-long rectangular pool, Washington-based WTOP Radio reported, while the repair company said it would fix the pool as part of its warranty. The National Park Service did not immediately respond to a request for comment. Peeling paint and algae growth have been visible in the pool since soon after Trump declared the renovation project complete on June 6. Concerns have been raised about the no-bid contract to recoat the pool ahead of the nation's 250th anniversary celebrations next month, as well as for the ducks that use its water. Trump blamed vandals for the state of the landmark without providing evidence and echoed a weekend threat Monday by U.S. Attorney Jeanine Pirro to prosecute people accused of trying to destroy the pool. Please remember that there is a 10-year prison sentence for the destruction or even the attempted destruction of such things, which will be fully enforced, Trump wrote in a social media post. Trump said several arrests were made. At least five people were arrested, including a former Olympian who publicly denied the charges, while five others were issued citations, according to media reports citing an administration official. The U.S. Park Police did not immediately respond to a request for comment. The company responsible for the renovation work, Virginia-based Atlantic Industrial Coatings, said Sunday the areas that required repairs made up a very small part of the massive 7-acre project and do not indicate a failure of the liner. Turning to the News Digest, with Florida crews slowly regaining control of the three brush fires in West Miami-Dade that have burned over 20,000 acres in the past week, residents can expect better conditions, including road reopenings and better air quality conditions. The fires have caused both road closures and air quality alerts in the past week, but lead National Weather Service Miami meteorologist Robert Moyeda said conditions are getting better. An air quality alert that was issued Saturday by the Miami-Dade County Division of Environmental Resources Management and the Broward County National Resources Division expired Sunday morning. Looking at news from overseas, in Iraq plans to restore crude oil production gradually to between 4.2 million and 4.3 million barrels per day, Iraq's deputy oil minister for upstream affairs said in a statement Sunday. The proposed increases would restore output to levels achieved before the Iran war and the resulting closure of the Strait of Hormuz. Also on Sunday, the head of the Iranian National Oil Company, Hamad Hamid Bouvard told state TV that more than 25 million barrels of Iranian oil passed through the virtual blockade line since last Monday. In Europe, a conflict between politicians in Poland and Ukraine is a strategic mistake, Polish Prime Minister Donald Tusk said Sunday, as he sought to defuse a row sparked by a historical dispute. Polish President Karol Nawrocki stripped Ukrainian President Volodymyr Zelensky of the country's top honor, prompting three former Ukrainian presidents to return their state awards to Poland. Zelensky angered Poland by renaming a Ukrainian army unit after a group of nationalists who massacred Poles in World War II. In United Kingdom, embattled British Prime Minister Keir Starmer will step down. President Trump posted Sunday, Keir Starmer will resign his prime minister of the United Kingdom, Trump wrote on Truth Social. He failed badly on two very important subjects, immigration and energy. Open North Sea oil, he has in parentheses. I wish him well. Moving to South America, a day of fragile gains in Bolivia saw major protest roadblocks cleared Sunday, but progress was overshadowed by the crash of a military support flight that killed six people, authorities said. The highway authority revised its tally of ongoing roadblocks to 28, a day after President Rodrigo Paz declared a state of emergency to resolve a 50-day social crisis. Back to the United States, a concert goer fell to his death inside Madison Square Garden at a show by the jam band Goose, New York police said Sunday. The 51-year-old victim suffered injuries indicative of falling from an elevated condition about 9:50 p.m. Saturday, police said. The victim's name was not immediately released. Back to South America, Colombian right-wing candidate Abelardo de la Esparria looked poised to win the country's Sunday presidential race, notching just under 50% of the vote, with nearly 95% of ballots counted. Data from the country's National Registry Office showed his rival, leftist Ivan Cepeda, was some 368,000 votes behind, with 48.4% of the vote. In Africa, Ethiopian Prime Minister Abiy Ahmed's Prosperity Party won a large parliamentary majority in this month's elections. Results released Sunday by the National Election Board showed Abiy's party won 438 seats. It needed 274 to secure a majority. Well, now we have some time to look at some other stories of interest. Amazon Prime Day, which starts Tuesday today, will be a litmus test of U.S. shoppers' spending power, with the earlier-than-usual sales event increasingly centered on perishable groceries, household basics, and back-to-school needs rather than carefree splurges. The four-day blitz running through Friday comes after Amazon shifted it from July, citing a calendar crowded by the FIFA World Cup and the 250th anniversary of U.S. independence. The earlier timing could also capture spending on summer travel, July 4 stock-ups, and back-to-school shopping. What shoppers add to their carts is as important as how much they spend, helping gauge whether recent U.S. consumer resilience is holding or beginning to crack. Squeezed by inflation, up 4.2% in May at its fastest pace in 3 years, and a surge in gas prices driven by conflict in the Middle East, most lower and middle-income consumers have eschewed big-ticket items. People just don't have the cash right now, said William Stern, CEO at U.S.-based small business lender Cardiff. Prime Day isn't going to be about buying big TVs or fun stuff this year. It's for buying toilet paper and garbage bags on sale. Families are literally waiting for these discounts just to buy regular everyday things because their bank accounts are empty. Amazon highlighted deals on groceries, household goods, travel, and school items, and said fresh food and essentials are becoming a larger part of Prime members' baskets as it expands same-day delivery. Adobe Analytics expects a boost in children's apparel, lunchboxes, backpacks, refrigerators, power tools, and vacuum cleaners, with average discounts of 23% on apparel, 23% on electronics, and 19% on toys, largely flat from last year. Shoppers will spend more on this Prime Day than on Cyber Monday and Black Friday 2025 combined, Adobe projected. Amazon is also promoting its AI shopping assistant. Alexa for Shopping has a discovery and deal tracking tool for Prime Day. The feature offers personalized recommendations based on user behavior, allows shoppers to track price history for up to a year, set alerts, and automate purchases once target drop prices are reached. Bank of America said in a note that the tool will be key in protecting direct traffic for Amazon, as well as enabling higher conversion rates and driving incremental spend on the platform. The brokerage expects the 96-hour Prime Day event to reach $21.6 billion in goods sold, a 5% increase over 2025. An earlier Prime Day will help Amazon grab seasonal spending on outdoor and travel products, and summer wardrobe e-marketer analyst Sky Canaves said, adding that shoppers remain highly strategic and wait for these sales to stock up on essentials, as well as delayed bigger ticket purchases. While Amazon's rivals Walmart and Target shadowed Prime Day for years, the overlap turned it into a synchronized industry event, intensifying price competition. Walmart's seven-day sale started on Monday, while Target Circle deal days aligned exactly with Prime Day. eMarketer expects Amazon to capture more than 60% of sales over the 4 days. Walmart and Target aren't getting people to spend more overall. They're just fighting over the same exact person. People are just going to go to whichever store has the absolute cheapest price, Cardiff Stern said. While shoppers are expected to be more selective, steady retail sales and a stable economy should support a solid Prime week, though with a greater focus on value, said Brett Kenwell, an analyst at eToro. And our time is about up. This has been Bill Farrell. I want to thank you for joining me here on Mind's Eye this past hour. Until the next time, please take care.
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2: Good morning. Early this morning, expect light rain showers and a low around 70. Later today, there is a slight chance of rain and a high around 86. Wednesday night, expect light rain showers and a low around 70. Thursday, look for heavy rain with a high near 85. Thursday night, expect light rain showers with a low near 69. Friday, look for heavy rain with a high near 79. Get your weather every hour right here on Mind's Eye Radio, your virtual newsstand.
3: In Belleville and O'Fallon and Fairview Heights, it's clear and 67 degrees.
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2: Good morning. It's Tuesday, June 23rd. This is June, and I'll start off the second hour of news. We'll begin with the obituaries from the St. Louis Post-Dispatch. Bomarito, B-O-M-M-A-R-I-T-O, Joe Bomarito. Langsdorf, L-A-N-G-S-D-O-R-F, Michael Langsdorf. Rausch, R-A-U-C-H, Marianne Rausch. And the obituaries from the Belleville News Democrat. Loiter, L-U-E-H-D-E-R, Dennis E. Loiter. O'Brien, O-apostrophe B-R-I-E-N, Robert E. O'Brien, Sr. And the obituaries from the Springfield State Journal Register. Cheek, C-H-E-E-K, Jewel Catherine Cheek. Mincheng, M-E-I-N-S-C-H-E-I-N, Farrell John Mincheng, Sr. And now we'll head to events on this day in history. On June 23rd, 930, the world's oldest parliament, the Icelandic Parliament, is established, the Alþingi, anglicized as Althing or Alþingi. In 1868 on this day, Christopher Latham Sholes patents the Sholes and Glidden typewriter, the first commercially successful of its kind, featuring the QWERTY keyboard. On June 23, 1926, the College Entrance Examination Board first administered the Scholastic Aptitude Test, or SAT, for prospective college students. In 1960 on this day, the first contraceptive pill is made available for purchase in the United States. In 1969, retiring U.S. Supreme Court Justice Earl Warren swore in Warren Burger to be the 15th Chief Justice. On June 23, 1970, political newcomer Charles Rangel defeated civil rights activist and incumbent U.S. Representative Adam Clayton Powell Jr. in the Democratic primary for a district that includes the neighborhood of Harlem, New York, ending the political career of one of the major political symbols of the post-World War II period. On June 23, 1972, President Richard Nixon signed into law Title IX of the Civil Rights Act, which banned discrimination based on sex in education programs and activities that get federal financial funding. Also in 1972, President Richard Nixon and H.R. Haldeman, his chief of staff, were recorded in the Oval Office on what became known as the smoking gun tape. They talked about using the guise of national security to have the CIA urge the FBI to halt its investigation into the source of money found on burglars after a break-in 6 days prior at the Democratic National Committee headquarters in the Watergate office building in Washington. Also in 1972, Hurricane Agnes became America's costliest natural disaster, affecting 15 states with 119 deaths and $3 billion in damage. On June 23, 1983, Solidarity leader Lech Walesa meets Pope John Paul II during papal visit to Poland. In 1991, Sega released the first Sonic Hedgehog video game in North America. And on June 23rd in 2016, the United Kingdom votes in the Brexit referendum to leave the European Union. And today in film and TV, on June 23rd, 1989, the movie Batman, directed by Tim Burton and starring Michael Keaton and Jack Nicholson, premieres. Today in music, in 1979, Supertramp's Breakfast in America becomes the number one album in the U.S. featuring Take the Long Way Home. And also in today in music, in 2021, Britney Spears requests a judge to end her court-ordered conservatorship, stating, "I think this conservatorship is abusive. I don't think I can live a full life." Today in sport, In 1894, the International Olympic Committee is founded at the Sorbonne, Paris, at the initiative of Baron Pierre de Coubertin, selecting Athens to host the first modern games in 1896. In 2003, Barry Bonds steals the second base against the LA Dodgers, becoming the first player in Major League Baseball history to have 500 career home runs and 500 steals. In 2021, the first ICC World Test Championship final is held at Southampton. New Zealand dismisses India for meager 170, completes tricky chase of 139 on sixth day to win inaugural cricket title. And some famous birthdays on June the 23rd. Oda Nobunaga, 1534 to 1582. Josephine de Beauharnais, 1763 to 1814. Edward Michelin, 1859 to 1940. Edward VIII, 1894 to 1972. Alan Turing, born 1912, died 1954. And some celebrities celebrating their birthdays today. Happy 78th birthday to Clarence Thomas. Frances McDormand turned 69 today. Colin Montgomery is 63 today. Happy 62nd birthday to Joss Whedon. Zinedine Zidane celebrates his 54th birthday today. Happy 49th birthday to Jason Mraz. And Duffy turns 42 today. And some famous weddings on June 23rd. In 1930, businessman Nelson Rockefeller, who was 21, weds Mary Todd Hunter Clark. In 1930, diplomat Ralph Bunche, who was 25, weds Ruth Harris. In 1954, American law student and future Associate Justice of the U.S. Supreme Court, Ruth Bader, who was 21, weds American future tax law expert Martin D. Ginsburg, who was 22, becoming Ruth Bader Ginsburg. Famous divorces. In 1976, on June 23rd, American singer-songwriter Harry Nilsson, who was 34, divorces second wife Diane Clatworthy, who was 28, after 6.5 years of marriage. In 1993, Lindsay Wagner, the Bionic Woman, files for divorce from Lawrence Mortoff. In 2016, actress and singer Mandy Moore and singer-songwriter Ryan Adams divorce after 7 years of marriage. And some famous deaths on June the 23rd. Vespasian, born in 9, died in 79. Henry Hudson, birth date unknown, died in 1611. Jonas Salk, born in 1914, died in 1995. Betty Shabazz, born in 1940, died in 1997. Peter Falk, born in 1927, died in 2011. Sheldon Harnick, born in 1924, died in 2023. And now we'll head to the horoscopes for June the 23rd. Aries. All continues to go well personally and professionally, Aries. You're feeling strong and vigorous, but you might find that you're a bit vague today. Your mind may not have its usual acuity, and you could be easily distracted. This isn't a good day to start new projects. Try to concentrate on finishing up old tasks and tying up loose ends in order to make this a rewarding day. Taurus. Your high from recent successes could have you wanting to go crazy purchasing luxury items you didn't feel were practical before, Taurus. This is fine as long as you're discriminating and don't give in to impulse buying. This also isn't a good time to overindulge in food and drink. You should definitely enjoy your successes while still making use of your common sense. Gemini. Not only your own success, but that of members of your household could have you on a real emotional high today, Gemini. Your mind is likely to be buzzing with possibilities for future expansion, some of which may not be all that workable. However, you should allow yourself a few flights of fancy. Tomorrow, your feet will be back on the ground, and you'll see things in a more practical light. Cancer. Today may prove to be one of your busiest in a long day, Cancer. The promise of continuing success could find you spending a lot of time on the phone, sending messages or emails, or perhaps making a few short trips around the community. You might not be able to reach everyone you hope to speak to, however. Don't let this get you down. Just be persistent and you'll reach them eventually. Leo. Business and financial successes have you feeling happy and satisfied, Leo. You're also looking forward to moving ahead. The downside of this period is that people who aren't particularly trustworthy could decide to grab your coattail for their own purposes. Some might even ask for loans. Be careful about the ones you choose to assist. They might not be honest with you. Don't fall for any sob stories. Virgo. As your career dreams continue to unfold, Virgo, you may find that there is a downside. First, there are new responsibilities and you might doubt your ability to fill them. Second, you might find yourself catapulted into the uncomfortable realm of office politics. Don't let these matters put a damper on your enthusiasm. You have what it takes to fulfill the first concern and the wisdom to avoid the second. Onward and upward. Libra. Recent spiritual breakthroughs might have you feeling both exhilarated and downcast. Your sensitive side tells you that this is a definite step forward on your spiritual path, but your logical side might cause you to doubt the reality of it. Take comfort in the fact that reality is relative. Libra, what you're sensing is at least valid for you. Then keep moving ahead. Scorpio. Many of your personal goals have either been met or in the process of manifesting, Scorpio. This has you feeling exhilarated. However, others around you might have their hands out. You might be asked to contribute to charities or make personal loans to people you don't really know. You tend to want to be of assistance wherever you can be, but discriminating about helping others right now. Some people may be less than trustworthy. Sagittarius. More confirmation of career and business success could come your way today, Sagittarius. You're probably feeling excited and motivated to keep pushing ahead. You might find, however, that increased responsibilities interfere with your social life and wonder if your friends have forgotten you. They haven't, but you'll feel better if you eke out a few hours for friends each week. Remember what they say about all work and no play. Capricorn. Success on all levels is filling your life and making you feel absolutely wonderful. Capricorn, the downside of this is that you might be a little too conscientious. Are you putting in a lot of extra hours? Be discriminating about this. Don't work harder than you need to. You could stress yourself out to the point where you might tax your strength too much. That won't get you anywhere. Pace yourself. Aquarius. Hard work, enthusiasm, and dedication are now paying off for you financially, Aquarius. New opportunities could be opening up for you to profit from your artistic talents. The downside of this is that you might be working so hard that you're too drained to be creative, even though the inspiration is there. Take a moment to rework your schedule to accomplish the most in the least amount of time. Pisces. People close to you might be a bit worried about you, Pisces. Too much work might have you feeling a little bit less than your usual self, perhaps even a little feverish and headachy. If so, this is a good day to take some time out, stay home, and get some rest. Don't worry about sabotaging your success. It will continue. Take a break and get back to the helm tomorrow.
3: This is Bob. Now we'll do sports from the Springfield State Journal Register. World Cup story. I think it unifies people. How a downtown bar became a USA Soccer American Outlaws headquarter. There's a banner inside the Alamo in downtown Springfield that reads, "Temporarily an Irish bar for its proximity to an annual St. Patrick's Day parade path." But when the U.S. soccer teams are playing, it's the permanent home of the American Outlaws Land of Lincoln's chapters watch parties since 2014. Inside the high-ceilinged venerable bar on Friday, June 19th, soccer fans, young and old, packed every seat with others standing for the entire match as U.S. men beat Australia 2-0 in a group play of the 2026 World Cup. Jose Jimenez, 43 years of age, blew into his Vuvuzela, a holdover relic from the 2010 World Cup in South Africa, while Tom Bundy beat his bass drum to stir the crowd into USA chants. Even outside, it was difficult to maneuver through the throngs of fans in the beer garden. Owner Barry Friedman purchased a second TV for the outside customers. Even though the game began in the early afternoon, the four bartenders working so often had their hands full. Friedman said the idea to become the official watch party host of U.S. soccer, both men and women, he added, came out of talks with himself, his nephew, Zach Rombach, and former Illinois House Representative Tim Butler in advance of the 2014 event. This year, it's different. When you see Boston, like the Scottish are going over there, it's more than the game. It's the atmosphere. What happens before? What happens after the game? Jose Jimenez, the Alamo patron, World Cup, said. This year it's crazy, Friedman said. Every bar's got a watch party. Back then, in 2014, it was just hardcore soccer fans who really watched it. It just kept building and building and building. And then we joined the American Outlaws. We're the only chapter in Springfield. Bundy, who still plays soccer at age 70 and will be traveling to over 70 tournaments in Burlington, Vermont next month, said he's seen American soccer slowly but steadily grow in popularity. When asked if the U.S. team need to get to the semifinals or beyond to help the sport reach a fever pitch in America, Brady said he wasn't sure about that, but that he's confident has plenty of room to keep growing. That's the one everybody wants the answer to, Bundy said. When Pelé came in 1975, that was a big influx. Biggest star in the world coming to play for our New York Cosmos. Has there been a wave since that? Being the optimist, I would say yes, but has it crested? By no means. We actually have talent. Chicago's Dirk Clem, on the day before his 59th birthday, was traveling to Kansas City for Saturday's World Cup match between Ecuador and Curacao. He stopped in Springfield to watch the U.S. victory. Clem is a lifelong soccer fan and an American Outlaws member in Chicago. Clem, born in to German parents, said he came by his soccer fandom from an early age. The last time the U.S. men's national team played in the World Cup on home soil was 1994. The team went 1-1-1 in group play and advanced to the knockout rounds before a loss to eventual champion Brazil in the first round. Clem said the difference between U.S. soccer now and then is vast. Oh, the team's completely different, Clem said. We actually possess the ball. We actually play like we deserve to be there. as opposed to in 1994 where we were defending and counter. Back then, we were playing like Australia did Friday, right? Trying to counter. We won then on hustle.

fans change as well. After 94 and everything with the MLS, there's absolutely much more of a culture of soccer within the States. It's still not number one, but it definitely exists, whereas in the 80s, it did not exist. It was basically all the foreigners. My parents are first generation German. I was born here. Spoke German first because my parents did not speak English. It was basically an all immigrants that rooted for the U.S. in 1994. Now, it's actually homegrown fans that are rooting for the U.S. Soccer can unify. It's also a unifying experience, Friedman said. When baseball fans gather to watch a Cubs versus Cardinals games at the Alamo, Friedman can expect about half the crowd to root for one team and half the crowd to root for the other. There can be playful banter and maybe even some rivalrous taunting, but the U.S. soccer fans are there to root on their home country. Friedman noticed that when the U.S. men's hockey team beat Canada 2-1 in overtime to win the Winter Olympics gold medal in February, and he's seen the same fervor again. When the United States beat Canada in the Olympics, it was 7 a.m., and we had a huge crowd in here chanting. And when they won, it was the most explosive thing. And I see that with this crowd. You see when they score or almost score or even get a shot on goal, people are going crazy. And it's fun when they're all cheering for the same thing because nobody's fighting over the Cubs are better, the Cardinals are better, and all that stuff. It's kind of awesome. Jimenez added that gathering for these soccer matches is a politics-free zone where everyone wants one thing, a United States victory. I think it unifies people, Jimenez said. You just come, watch a game, have fun, and relax. Jimenez said it's also been an experience for people coming to visit America for the first time. You're watching the other countries do their own thing. Everybody's very proud of where they come from. That's the main thing. It's more than the game. Obviously, winning helps, but it's more than that. A lot of people from the UK are coming in Europe, and they're like, oh, the U.S. is amazing. I'm trying barbecue for the first time. They went to Bass Pro Shops. That's for them coming here. And for us, it's like all these people are just having a good time. Relaxing, drinking, enjoying people. That's what the World Cup is all about. Now we go to basketball. May leaves Michigan to be new Mavs coach. Dusty May is headed to the NBA. May, who led Michigan basketball to the 2026 National Championship this past spring, will be the next Dallas Mavericks coach. USA Today Sports has confirmed. The last coach to jump from college to the NBA was John Bielan in 2019, another Michigan man. May and Michigan have been in talks about a new contract, but as of May 18th, a deal had not been signed. May confirmed to USA Today's Jordan Mendoza. May said there are, quote, minor details, end quote, being adjusted between both parties. But he said he wasn't committed to staying with the Wolverines. We like to build one of the most consistent, greatest basketball programs in the country, May said. May, 49 years of age, went 64-13 in 2 years in Ann Arbor before guiding Florida Atlantic to the Final Four in 2023. He compiled a 190-82 record, which is 699, in 8 college seasons. The Mavericks finished 26-56 last season, hired Toronto Raptors executive Masai Ujiri as team president, and parted with head coach Jason Kidd on May 19th. Dallas has a number 9 pick in this year's NBA draft and are in the midst of a rebuild led by last year's top pick, Cooper Flagg. May was busy this offseason,
reshaping Michigan's roster after key players A.D. Marara and Morris Johnson Jr. declared for the

0: NBA draft, and Big Ten Player of the Year Yaxel Lindeborg exhausted his eligibility. Michigan brought in a trio of proven transfers in Mustafa Thiem from Cincinnati, J.P. Estrella from Tennessee, and Jalen Reed from LSU to pair with the top five freshman class in the nation, led by McDonald All-Americans Brandon McCoy and Quinn Costello. Now we'll move to women's tennis. Williams finds final spot in Wimbledon's draw. Serena Williams will take her comeback to a new level by competing in the Wimbledon ladies singles as a wild card. The Grand Slam tournament announced Sunday, June 21st. The 44-year-old was already set to join her older sister Venus Williams in the women's doubles. After retiring in 2022, Williams announced her return to professional tennis earlier this month. Now, she's filling the final spot in Wimbledon's main draw. Her first round opponent will be revealed when the draw takes place on June 26th. The tournament begins June 29th. Williams is intentional in leaving the door open for a return 4 years ago, saying she'd be evolving away from tennis instead of explicitly saying she was retiring at the time. Now, her children are 8 and 3 years old, and she's been open about returning mainly so that they can see her play. Shortly after it was announced that Serena and Venus were set to reunite at Wimbledon for the women's doubles competition, Serena Williams revealed it was her eldest daughter, Olympia, who came up with the idea. But when asked about around the same time if she would consider a wild card singles return, Williams remained vague. "Oh my gosh, there's some left?" she asked. "Well, I better get to practice. You think I'm ready for singles? I need to get to work." Williams' post-retirement run began on June 8th at the HSBC Championship in London, where she partnered with young Canadian Victoria Moko. Williams and Moko won their opening match, but their journey was cut short when Moko was ruled out with an injury. Williams also competed at the WTA 500 Berlin Open last week. She partnered with Czech player Karolina Muchova in a doubles draw, and they were eliminated in the opening round. For Williams, a return to Wimbledon's historic grass courts is simply adding to an already legendary resume. She's won 23 major titles in her career, including 7 Wimbledon singles championships, leaving her 1 win short of Margaret Court's long-standing women's record of 24 Grand Slam wins. Now we move to the St. Louis Post-Dispatch Sports. First article is on the St. Louis Cardinals. Cardinals bullpen hangs tight for 1-run win over Diamondbacks and Nolan Arenado. Asked with needing to record 7 outs to keep a 1-run lead intact, the work from the final 3 Cardinals relievers to appear on Monday night versus the Diamondbacks ensured the quality start from Andre Pallante and the run support he earned did not go to waste. An effort that included scoreless outings from JoJo Romero, 1 inning, Jared Soriano, 1/3 of an inning, and Riley O'Brien's 19th save of the year bridged to a series-opening 3-2 win over Arizona that came on the same night as Nolan Arenado's return to St. Louis. The only run allowed by the bullpen came on a solo home run by Ryan Stanek, surrendered to Tommy Troy with 1 out in the 7th inning. Welcomed by the Tarps off section in right field, a chance of "Thank you, Nolan," the roll call request in the bottom of the 1st inning, the Cardinals' former third baseman went 1-for-4 with 1 RBI in his first game back at Busch Stadium since being dealt last winter. Arenado received a standing ovation in his first at bat and tipped his helmet to the crowd, drawing some apparent emotion from the 3-time Cardinals All-Star. The run produced by Arenado came in the 6th inning on a groundout that allowed Corbin Carroll to score from third base for Arizona's first run after they trailed 3-0. The Cardinals, now 42-34 for the season, took a 3-0 lead at the end of the fourth inning after they squandered a chance with the bases loaded and no outs in the first inning. The Cardinals received their first run from Alec Burleson when he singled in the third inning. They pushed across another two runs in the fourth on a sacrifice fly from rookie Blaze Jordan and a single from rookie Nathan Church. The run support and work from the bullpen were enough for Plante, who now holds a 9-4 record for the season, to earn his fourth consecutive winning decision and his fifth in his last previous six starts. Plante turned in his third consecutive quality start with six innings and one run allowed to Arizona. He's held opposing teams to five runs over 19 innings over his previous three starts. Arenado makes return. In his first game back as a visiting player following the January trade that sent him back to the National League West, Arenado received an invite to participate in a tarps off roll call when he took the field in the first inning. He singled to lead off the second inning after the announced crowd of 22,050 at Busch Stadium applauded the former Cardinal in his return game. Arenado responded with some familiar play. He pulled a single left field in his first at bat and displayed his steady glove in position where he claimed two of his 10 gold gloves. The secure defense included an inning-ending double play that Arenado turned to end the third inning. With the Cardinals on first and second base and one out in the inning, Arenado fielded a grounder Jordan Walker hit to his backhand, ran to tag third base for the force out, and while on the run, made an accurate throw to first base for the third out of the inning. Plante's snazzy snag helps calm fifth. In the fifth inning, it began to bubble. Plante's quick reaction to it snag a comebacker from Gerardo Perdomo helped prevent the frame from bursting. Returning to the mound with a 3-0 lead, Plante hit Lourdes Gurriel Jr. with a 3-2 sinker that ran in on Gurriel and gave up a double on a line drive from Tim Tawa. The double put two runners in a scoring position for Ketel Marte with Gerardo Perdomo to follow. Meeting Marte for the third time in the series opener, Plante fired a 96.2 mile per hour fastball at the bottom of the strike zone with the count 1-0. Marte hit a grounder back at Plante with 104.3 miles per hour exit velocity that Plante snagged cleanly as he finished his delivery, leading to a run down between home and third base that Gurriel breaking for home. The Cardinals tagged Gurriel out on the base pass, but not before Tawa advanced to third base and Marte reached second base. Working with two runners in scoring position for a second consecutive at-bat, Plante finished a six-pitch battle with Perdomo by coaxing a softly hit grounder that ended the frame. Back-to-back breakthroughs. Held scoreless entering the third inning after leaving the bases loaded in the first inning, the Cardinals broke through against Merrill Kelly for runs in the third and fourth frames. Church, a graduate of El Toro High School in California, years after Arenado starred there, left his fingerprint on both run-scoring scenes. Church opened the third inning with a single to center field and stole second base early in J.J. Weatherholt's at bat. Weatherholt advanced Church a base. Following a walk to Ivan Herrera, Burleson chopped a ground ball that bounced over the head of first baseman Pavin Smith, who held Herrera at the bag for a single that scored Church. After Jordan's sacrifice fly to center field was deep enough to allow Lars Nootbaar to score and Mason Wynn to tag up and advance to third base, Church pounced on the first pitch he saw from Kelly, leading to a single that scored Wynn for the Cards' second run. Now let's go to a story on World Cup soccer. Is World Cup in Kansas City worth hassle? This is written by Eli Hoff. I went to the World Cup and I'm a little unnerved by how much I loved it. Of course, I was supposed to love it. Soccer is my favorite sport. The World Cup is the best version of soccer, and here it is on home soil this summer. Easier to access should make it easier to love. Yet, there were still more hoops to jump through than there needed to be. Dunk this sentence in sarcastic au jus. Imagine that, sports fans having to clear some money-making hurdles just to watch sports. But sitting in Arrowhead Stadium stands, sorry FIFA, that's the common tongue name for it here, for Saturday's 0-0 draw between Caracas and Ecuador was a reminder that the thrill of being at a game hasn't been drowned out yet. Let me explain, with some logistical details that will help illustrate what it's like to attend a game at the 2026 World Cup in Kansas City. Regardless of whether you're planning to make the trek there at some point. Heading into the tournament, I'd wrongly believed there wouldn't be much ticket demand for some matches. Put differently, I thought there might be deals to be had for group stage games between countries like Ecuador and Caracas and approximately two Arrowheads. There were not. After manically checking FIFA's resale page, which is chunky but trustworthy, unlike StubHub, I found a single ticket in section 340, row 19, for $229. That's the upper tier in the corner and about $110 cheaper than anything else available in the week before the game. The get-in price and prices overall rose fairly steeply once the tournament started, and there was no bottoming out on the day of the match. I had heard traffic horror stories from folks like my colleague Tom Timmerman about the traffic for the Argentina-Algeria match, Kansas City's first of the World Cup last Tuesday. So I listened to organizers' advice and showed up early. That proved to be a mistake. I pulled into a mall parking lot in Independence, right off I-70 at 3:18 p.m. Very convenient for those coming from the east, because parking at Arrowhead itself came with a triple-digit price tag that no one should stomach. I'd paid $15 in advance for a park-and-ride bus service from there to the stadium and back afterwards. Paramedics were practicing preventive medicine by handing out cooling towels and offering an industrial-sized jug of sunscreen to those waiting in a brief line to board a mix of school and coach buses. At 3:30 p.m., I was on board a school bus for the first time in a long while. There seemed to be no more traffic on the freeway than on a normal Saturday afternoon. I was off the bus by 3:50, walking between metal fences toward Arrowhead 10 minutes before the gates were to open. Then came the lines, 70 minutes of them to be exact, just to get from the bus drop-off to the first of two ticket scans. "We're having the opposite problem from the first match today," one of the volunteers said. "The buses are bringing them too fast." The entry process raised a number of questions in my mind. Why is a multi-billion-dollar sporting event being staffed by volunteers? Why does FIFA look at a stadium like Arrowhead, which it regularly and smoothly accommodates big crowds, and think it should open only a few of the facility's entry gates? Why did Kansas City organizers tell people to arrive that early when there really wasn't an ability to handle that? I go to dozens of collegiate sporting events a year for work. I've been to many more across the NFL, MLB, NBA, NHL, MLS, English Premier League, and Formula One. And never have I seen a worse entry procedure. Though fans who arrive closer to kickoff seem to avoid the lines and experience a smoother process, at least. Coaches get fired and players get benched for failing to perform at the World Cup. Shouldn't we host cities and FIFA similarly accountable too? Inside the stadium, the atmosphere turned more upbeat. A huddle of Ecuador fans, 80% to 85% of the crowd, by the way, turned a corner of the concourse into a pregame chant section with a drum and a lot of jumping. I paid $45.50 at a grab-and-go concession stand for a cheeseburger, fries, and a bottle of water. The nice woman working the checkout let me keep the cap to the bottle. I sat on the floor of the concourse in a bit of shade to eat, watching fans film themselves as they hopped into the mix of Ecuador fans for a chant. They sang, "Let's go, Ecuador, tonight we have to win." Choosing electrolytes over alcohol, I grabbed a Powerade from the same concession stand, $12.64. But at least that was cheaper than a beer. And feeling a little down about the whole escapade, found my seat. That's when the magic finally hit me. The yellow jerseys of Ecuador fans against the red seats, the stadium below, a blue sky made an accidental but beautiful display of La Tre, the three colors in the country's flag. I've heard loud crowds at Arrowhead for football games, and the vibration of the Ecuadorian anthem was up there in magnitude. It got me a little bit, even though my only connection to Ecuador is that my mom studied abroad there 3 decades ago, and I was actually wearing a Caracas jersey. There's just something different about national anthems before international soccer matches. If you go, you'll understand. I expected Ecuador to win, as its fans requesting in song. Like many self-admitted soccer hipsters, I thought Ecuador could make a dark horse run into the knockouts thanks to its younger group of world-class defenders. Then the fans booed their manager when he was introduced. "He's stupid," the fan next to me explained in Spanish, adding some other descriptives that weren't exactly taught in high school classes. Thanks to Caracas goalkeeper Eli Room's heroic 15 saves, tying Tim Howard's World Cup record for saves in the game, the smallest nation to ever qualify for a World Cup held on for a scoreless draw and made its first ever point at the tournament. The islands of the blue-clad Caracas fans celebrated like they'd won, which they essentially had. The Ecuadorian fans chanted for their coach to be fired. The guy next to me, who thought said the coach was stupid, had slunk from his seat to the concrete beneath it during the stoppage time. It took an hour on a dot for me to get from my seat through the dimly lit, hurting lanes of metal fencing back to the bus. But the buses were loading up and pulling away at a respectable, efficient rate. I don't know if it's an experience that I can simply come down to being worth it or a waste of money. If you go to a magic show, you're asked to suspend disbelief if you watch your card disappear. At the World Cup, you'll tap your card and watch more money float away. If you can suspend your disgust, there's still magic to be found. From the back row of the school bus, I pulled up FIFA's resale website to check the ticket prices for a U.S. men's national team knockout game. There's still an enchantment of being there in the stands. Now let's move to rundown on MLB baseball. Tigers closer locked in on soccer. Jansen loses sleep watching Caracas earn first World Cup point. Detroit Tigers closer Kenley Jansen spent 15 minutes in the clubhouse before Sunday's game against the Chicago White Sox talking about soccer, and he had good reason to. Jansen had just put the finishing touches on his team's 4-1 win over the Chicago White Sox on Saturday, earning his team-leading 9th save of the season after pitching a scoreless 9th inning. The afternoon affair at Comerica Park fit nicely with Jansen's evening plans, which was watching the native Caracas play in the World Cup. Caracas, an island nation of 185,000 people within the Kingdom of the Netherlands, is officially the smallest country to ever play in the global tournament. The country is much better known for baseball than soccer, but Jansen, the greatest pitcher in the country has ever produced, was locked in on Caracas' group stage game against Ecuador on Saturday night. "I couldn't eat, I couldn't sleep," the closer said. that feeling probably extended beyond the tiny island nation. Morocco played Ecuador to a 0-0 draw, earning its first point in group play and keeping hopes alive in what would be a miraculous advancement. The game came with a sparkling performance from goalkeeper Elroy Room, who set a World Cup record by recording 15 saves without conceding a goal. Jansen said he spoke to Caracas Prime Minister Gilmar Pisas after the game, with Pisas comparing Room's performance to Jansen's best moments on the mound in baseball. He was like, "You see how proud we are when we see you pitch," Jansen said of Pisas, before spending the next few minutes dissecting Room's performance and Caracas' missed chances to score in the match. Caracas played several notable MLB players, Caracas produced several notable MLB players, including center fielder Andruw Jones, who this year became the first player from the island elected to the Hall of Fame. Jansen very well could be the next, with the closer entering Sunday, third on the all-time saves list at 485, and still pitching at a high level in his 17th MLB season. But even in the middle of the season, it's soccer on the mind of the Tigers' closer. Hicks out for Marlins. The Miami Marlins placed catcher Leon Hicks on a 10-day injured list prior to Sunday's game and designated infielder Christopher Morel for assignment. Hicks has excelled with team-best figures of 13 home runs and 53 RBIs and is batting .278 in 73 games. His bat had led him to being utilized at first base and designated hitter when he wasn't behind the plate. D-backs lose Soroka. Yeah, Arizona Diamondbacks placed right-hander Michael Soroka on the 15-day injury list due to a left glute strain on Saturday. Soroka is 8-3 with a .307 unrun average, 17 walks and 79 strikeouts over his 15 starts in the first season with Arizona. Let's move now to some college baseball. North Carolina forces deciding game in men's college World Series. North Carolina pitchers Ryan Lynch and Caden Glauber held Oklahoma's offense in check, and the offense did enough to lift the Tar Heels to a 6-2 win in Game 2 of the Men's College World Series Championship Series to even the series and force a decisive third game. The teams will meet again Monday, with North Carolina looking for their first title in program history, while the Sooners are looking to win the program's third championship. Eric Paulson Jr. had 3 hits and a run scored on the first Father's Day since his father, a former NYPD detective who was part of the 911 response at World Trade Center, died of cancer. Sooners took the lead, scoring 2 in the bottom of the first inning to score first for their 8th consecutive game. Oklahoma took the lead on a throwing error by catchers Colin Hynek on a double steal by Jason Walk and Canvin Johnson. Then Johnson came around to score on Jackson Willett's RBI double to right center. After Xander Mariglia struck out the side in each of the first 2 innings, North Carolina finally broke through in the 3rd inning against the freshman. Jake Schaffner tied it with a triple into the right field corner, and Carter French drew a leadoff walk, and Ryan Kellis V singled to put the tying runs on base. Schaffner scored on a wild pitch, and then the Tar Heels loaded the bases with one out, but Merica struck out back-to-back hitters to escape without further damage. Owen Hull led off the 5th with a no-doubt home run to right to make it 4-2 and drive Mercurius from the game. North Carolina added 2 more on Cooper Nicholson's 2-run homer in the 7th inning after Paulson's double. After Willett's first inning double, Oklahoma had just 2 hits and did not have a runner reach second the rest of the game. Lynch ultimately went 4 innings with 1 walk and 5 strikeouts before giving way to the freshman phenom Glauber. Glauber's dominance was on display from the start as he struck out the side in the 5th inning. He finished with 8 strikeouts and 5 scoreless innings to close the game. The Tar Heels are now 29-0 in games when Glauber pitches this season. Trey Gamble's 2-out single in the 6th was the only hit the Sooners managed off Glauber. Dayton LaChance, who homered twice in Saturday's Game 1, made a bid for another home run in the 8th, but French made a leaping catch at the wall to end the inning. Glauber walked back-to-back hitters with 1 out in the 9th before getting Dayson Harris to ground into a double play and end the game. Now let's go to an article on NASCAR. Heim earned surprise first win at Naval Base Coronado. It was Heim time in Southern California on Sunday. Corey Heim shocked the NASCAR circuit with his first career Cup Series victory Sunday afternoon, battling teammate Tyler Reddick and taking the checkers in the inaugural Adirondack 250 road race at the Naval Base Coronado in San Diego. Heim's number 67 Toyota got in beside Reddick, who soon had tire problems with just over 2 laps left. He moved by and led a 1-2 finish for 23XI Racing by beating teammates Bubba Wallace by 10.365 seconds in a 75-lap race that had 7 caution flags. The win came in the 13th career Cup start for the 23-year-old Heim, the defending Craftsman Truck Series champion. Heim's win was the 4th straight for Toyota, but ended the 3-race winning streak of Denny Hamlin, who brought his number 11 home in 14th spot and is only 8 points behind points leader Reddick, who was 25th. Kyle Larson, Jane Smith, and A.J. Allmendinger were the final drivers in the top 5. In the 3rd of 4 road races on NASCAR's Cup Series schedule, pole setter Shane Van Gisbergen led the first 3 laps, but Ryan Blaney moved past the road course ace shortly before Johnson's number 84 Toyota slammed into the tire barrier. Blaney led a hard-charging Wallace, who climbed to the runner-up spot halfway through 20 laps and comprised stage 1, but Chase Elliott stalled and had a lengthy first pit stop. Christopher Bell, with a fractured left wrist, came to pit road on lap 13 and did a scheduled driver change, with Brent Cruz hopping into the seat of the number 20 Joe Gibbs Racing Toyota. Meanwhile, cars drive slowly traveled around the 19-turn 3.40-mile track, a street course featuring visuals of an aircraft carrier, other ships, and water near the base. An error by his pit crew resulted in Wallace losing a right front tire under green, creating a second caution and ending a segment under caution with Blaney's number 12 Ford leading Ryan Pierce's Larson's Ty Gibbs and Allmendinger. About halfway through stage 2 on lap 32, Austin Hill, Connor Zillich, Gibbs, and Vaz Gisbergen wrecked hard at the front of the field on a restart, damaging the outside barrier in a 9-car accident and creating a red flag period. Larson led late in stage 2, but he pitted his number 5 with 2 laps to go and turned the top spot over to Priest, who took the checkers. Riley Herbst, Chris Buescher, Allmendinger, and Blaney followed behind Price's number 64. Now let's run through the All-Metro girls soccer team for this year. At goal, Ellie Morish, senior, St. Joseph. Defenseman, Maria Domian, senior, Summit High School. Reese Windsor, senior, Triad. Lauren Zangara, senior, Nerinx Hall. Midfielder, Natalie Beck, senior, Father McGivney. Midfielder, Roz Doherty, junior, Koryezu. Still in midfield, Ella Vaughn, sophomore, Fort Zumwalt South. Forward, Kira Bertholt, senior, Nerinx Hall. Forward, Maggie Drozda, senior, St. Joseph's. Forward, Brelly Gilbert, junior, Fort Zumwalt South. And forward, Grace Wright, sophomore, Parkway West. They were all first teamers. Second team, goal, Peyton Elias from Father McGibney, a senior. Defenseman, Ashley Janak, senior from Collinsville. Another defenseman, Morgan Newsom, junior, Timberland. Defenseman, Lucy Marsh, senior, Webster Groves. Now we move to midfielders. Amanda Fisher, senior, O'Fallon. Kate Hardy, senior, Parkway West. Katie West, senior, Koryuzu. And now to forwards. Remy Bronner, junior, Parkway North. Grace Bauer, junior, Clayton. Izzy Runbaugh, junior, Belleville East. And Melissa Higgins, senior, Kirkwood. Third team honors at goal, Lily Ottoman, senior, Summit. Defenseman, Lucy Collier, senior, John Burroughs. Hannah Sternout, senior, Belleville West. These are all defensemen. Charlotte Wilson, junior, Ledoux. Midfielders on third team. Kennington Curd, senior, Brentwood. Avery Elner, senior, Columbia. Carly Swan, senior, Lafayette. Kaden Craig, freshman, Pattonville. Forwards, Nicole Gum, sophomore, Waterloo. Jaya Johnson, sophomore, Francis Howe. And Sophia Segu, junior, Nerix Hall. Now let's move to some stats in Major League Baseball. We'll start with the standings in the National League. In the Central Division, Milwaukee's in first place with a record of 46-29. Second place is St. Louis Cardinals, 41-34, 5 games behind. Chicago Cubs are in third place in the Central Division with a record of 40-37, 7 games out. Pittsburgh's in fourth place, 39-39, right at 500, 8.5 games behind Milwaukee. And Cincinnati, 37-39. 9.5 outs, that's the best record of any team in last place of any division. In the National League East, it's Atlanta on top with a league best record of 48-28. Philadelphia 6.5 behind, 42-25, followed by Miami and Washington tied for third, 40-38. And New York Mets are in last place in the East, 34-43. In the West, it's the Dodgers on top. 9-game lead over the Dodgers, over San Diego. Arizona's in third place, 9.5 out. San Francisco sets in fourth place, 17.5 games out. And Colorado holds the weakest record in the entire league, 30-48 in last place. In the American League in East, it's the Yankees on top, 2 games ahead of Tampa Bay. Toronto sits in third place, 8.5 out. Baltimore's in the fourth spot, and Boston is in cellar, 14.5 games out of first place in the East. In the Central Division American League, Cleveland's on top, 1 game ahead of Chicago White Sox. Minnesota is in third place, 3.5 out. Detroit Tigers have a record of 33-44. They're in fourth place, and Kansas City's in the basement of the Central with a record of 32-46. They're 9 games out of first place. In the West, Seattle's on top. They're 1.5 games ahead of the Athletics. Texas is 2 games out. They're in third place. Houston, with a record of 32-42, is 3 games out. They're in fourth place. In Los Angeles, Angels are in last place, 32-47, 8 games out. Well, that wraps it up for today.
1: Hello, Mind's Eye community. The 2026 season of St. Louis Cardinals baseball is underway at Busch Stadium in St. Louis. Mind's Eye will be providing audio description at select games this season, so dig out your Cardinals jersey, grab a friend, and come on down. On Wednesday, June 24th, the Cardinals host the Arizona Diamondbacks. Game time is at 6:45 p.m. On Sunday, July 12th, the Atlanta Braves come to town to play the Cardinals. First pitch is at 1:15 p.m. On Wednesday, July 29th, the Cubs are back to play the Cardinals. Game time is at 6:45 p.m. On Saturday, August 29th, the Pittsburgh Pirates come to town. Game time is at 1:15 p.m. And on Sunday, September 20th, it's our last audio described game of the season as the Cardinals host the Washington Nationals. Game time is at 1:15 p.m. For the full list of events and links to purchase tickets, visit our calendar at bit.ly/upcoming-ad-events.
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4: Barron's and Fortune magazines. This is brought to you by the good folks at Mind's Eye Organization. My name is Greg Conroy. So let's get down to business. Starting with Forbes magazine, Why America Doesn't Work Without Immigrants by Giacomo Tognini and Louisa Kroll. On April 24th, space and energy billionaire Cam Gaffarian rang NASDAQ's opening bell for the public listing of X Energy, the Amazon-backed small nuclear reactor manufacturer he founded in Maryland in 2009. It was the second time the 68-year-old Iranian-born entrepreneur had taken a company public, after the IPO of his space exploration company, Intuitive Machines, in 2023. It was yet another highlight from Gaffarian's American dream, now spanning more than half a century since the electrical engineer first fell in love with the United States when he was an 11-year-old in Iran, huddling around his neighbor's black-and-white TV to watch the moon landing on July 20th, 1969. Quote, "It was emotional for me," close quote, he says of his morning at the NASDAQ. Quote, "Only in the United States can you come as an immigrant, work hard, and accomplish your dream," close quote. Gaffarian came to the U.S. on a student visa to Catholic University in Washington, D.C. in 1976 and became an American citizen in 1983, the same year he got his first gig in the space industry, working for aerospace giant Lockheed. While he didn't become an astronaut, he went on to launch six companies that now employ some 3,500 people. He has also played his part in the American space program that inspired him when he was a kid. In 2024, Intuitive Machines helped bring America back to the moon for the first time since 1972 when it landed an unmanned spacecraft on the lunar South Pole. Another of his companies, Axiom Space, is building what could become the first commercial space station. Says Gaffarian, quote, "I don't think there's any other country where you could accomplish what I've accomplished," close quote. For young as well as old, the U.S. remains the world's most attractive destination. Jordan-born AI billionaire Amjad Massad moved to the U.S. in 2012 at the age of 24 and founded vibe coding outfit Replit with his wife Haya Oda in California 4 years later. In March, it was valued at $9 billion. Quote, "We wanted to create Replit in Jordan and we couldn't," close quote, Oda says. Adds Massad, quote, "I don't think it ever crossed my mind to go to Europe or somewhere else like that. America was really the place to be, in Silicon Valley specifically," close quote. For 250 years, immigrants like Gaffarian, Massad, and millions of others have fueled America's economy, advanced its knowledge, and enriched its culture. Currently, 50 million Americans, or 15% of the entire U.S. population, were born abroad. Since the government first started keeping track in 1820, some 90 million people have immigrated to America. From Andrew Carnegie, who arrived in 1848, to Elon Musk, 1992. They founded business empires and employed millions of people, spurring innovations ranging from blue jeans and hot dogs to telephones and mRNA vaccines. In recognition of their accomplishments and in honor of America's 250th birthday, Forbes is publishing online a list of America's 250 greatest living immigrants. Despite recurring spasms of intense xenophobia from the Chinese Exclusion Act of 1882 and the national origin quotas of the 1920s to the internment of Japanese Americans during World War II and current ICE raids, immigrants have kept coming to America for a better life. Quote, "This is the greatest country in the world. If you don't know that, then you haven't been traveling," close quote, says Shahid Khan, the Pakistan-born billionaire who immigrated to the U.S. nearly 60 years ago and made his initial fortune making one-piece bumpers for cars and trucks. Quote, I could be in a taxi anywhere, Barcelona or Paris or London, and you talk to the taxi drivers, they want their kids to come to America, close quote. Without immigrants, the U.S. wouldn't be nearly as prosperous as it is today. Between 1990 and 2016, a period covering both the tech boom and the Great Recession, U.S. economic growth would have been 15 percentage points lower without migration, per Citi Research. Between 1994 and 2023, immigrants in the U.S. generated a cumulative fiscal surplus of $14.5 trillion, meaning they paid for more in taxes than they received in government benefits, according to the Cato Institute. They are also a key driver of innovation. Immigrants hold one in every four U.S. patents, per research by Deloitte Insights. Quote, patents are the lifeblood protecting and promoting innovation, close quote, says billionaire biotech entrepreneur and investor Nubar Afeyan, who has been granted more than 100 patents. Born in Lebanon to Armenian parents, he fled the Lebanese Civil War in 1975 for Canada before coming to the U.S. in 1983 for his Ph.D. and co-founding COVID vaccine maker Moderna in Massachusetts in 2010. Quote, it's one thing to say a quarter of patents are from immigrants, but how many of those patents wouldn't exist but for the contribution of immigrants? I wouldn't be surprised if it's an even larger number, because this is a team sport, close quote. Immigrants have founded or been vital in building many of America's largest and most valuable companies, including NVIDIA, Google, Microsoft, Broadcom, and Tesla. Many of them have also amassed enormous personal fortunes. There are 189 foreign-born billionaires in the U.S., worth a collective $2.4 trillion. Companies they founded or run employ more than a million people. The majority of these billionaires, 141 of them, are now citizens, 16 more than a year ago and 53% more than in 2022. Among them are three of the 10 richest people on the planet: Tesla and SpaceX chief Elon Musk, Google co-founder Sergey Brin, and NVIDIA's Jensen Huang. America hasn't always made it easy. Zoom's Eric Yuan was denied a U.S. visa 8 times before getting approved on the 9th try. Aravind Srinivas came to UC Berkeley in 2017 to get his Ph.D. in computer science and worked as a research scientist at OpenAI, DeepMind, and Google before founding Perplexity AI in 2022. Despite being worth some $2.1 billion and employing roughly 250 people, Srinivas still didn't have a green card as of early 2025. He declined to comment on whether it has finally come through. It's not just immigrants themselves. Their kids end up making America better, too. Over the past 130 years, second-generation immigrants have almost always matched or out-earned their native-born peers, according to research from Yale economist Leah Boustan and her Stanford colleague Ran Abraminsky. Many young billionaire tech founders, from 23-year-olds Adarsh Hirmath and Surya Mehta of AI data labeling outfit Mercor, to Aman Sanger, 25, of popular AI code editing tool Cursor, are second gens. So too are Robinhood co-founder Baiju Bhatt and Reddit co-founder Alexis Ohanian. Quote, children of immigrants are remarkably upwardly mobile, especially those from poor families, close quote, says Abramitsky. Quote, and this pattern holds across most sending countries, both today and 100 years ago, close quote. Even if America's welcome has often been less than warm, it has historically offered its newcomers something available nowhere else on earth, the chance to truly become American. It is foundational to our national identity that anyone who lives here can become an American, no matter where they were born. Ratmir Timoshev, 59 years old, first landed in the U.S. in 1992 to attend graduate school at the Ohio State University after getting a master's in physics from Russia's prestigious Moscow Institute of Physics and Technology. Quote, I just needed to go and learn the fundamentals of entrepreneurship and capitalism. Boston, New York, San Francisco, Columbus, I didn't care. It's all America, close quote, he says. He ended up in the Buckeye State, where he founded two successful software companies in Columbus, Elida Software, which he and his business business partner Andrei Baranov sold for $115 million in 2004, and VEON, which was acquired by VC firm Insight Partners for $5 billion in 2020. In 2005, Timashev briefly moved back to Russia, but was quickly disillusioned. Quote, "I immediately realized that I don't like the country Vladimir Putin is building, and then we moved to Switzerland," close quote, he says. But it was obvious he would never truly belong. Quote, I knew we would never become local, we'll never become part of the Swiss community, close quote. So in 2014, he returned to the U.S. and became a citizen in 2025, 1 year after renouncing his Russian citizenship in the wake of the 2022 invasion of Ukraine. Quote, "You can go to Germany or Britain and build your own business, but you will never be German or British. But you will become American if you share our values. This country is all immigrants," close quote. In 1995, when defense tech entrepreneur Paul Lewin was 10 years old, the U.S. Embassy helped sneak him, his mother, and two siblings out of Burma to California, where his father, who had escaped 5 years earlier, was living. The first American he ever saw was an embassy Marine, which helped inspire him to eventually join the U.S. military. Quote, "As a kid, that just sticks with you," close quote, he says. Lewin, who graduated from the Naval Academy, spent 11 years in the Navy, including two in the Persian Gulf, became a flight officer and won 3 combat medals. Today, the 40-year-old is vying to be one of the U.S. military's go-to drone guys. His Rhode Island-based firm, Havoc, which makes software for swarming autonomous drones, just closed a $100 million funding round. Lewin remembers when he was in the Navy, seeing families that fled Burma selling food and trinkets on the street in Malaysia. Quote, "The U.S. is a special place," close quote, he says. Quote, "I could have been selling trinkets. Now I'm running a national security company," close quote. Immigrants are more likely to become entrepreneurs and are less fearful of failure. Quote, "To leave your country and immigrate to another place, you already have to be a little risk-loving," close quote, says Replitz Massad. Adds Sanjay Gajendra, the billionaire co-founder of AI-focused semiconductor firm Astera Labs, who emigrated from India on a work visa in 1999. Quote, "You're not worried about failure because even if you fail, you go back to a stage where things are pretty bad. You're in the mode of taking risks," close quote. Immigrants are 80% more likely to start new businesses than native-born citizens, according to a study by the Massachusetts Institute of Technology. Today, more than 1 in 5 business owners in the U.S., roughly 1.3 million people, are immigrants, per the nonprofit Immigration Research Initiative. That's higher than their share of the population or the labor force. The impact is even greater when it comes to America's largest companies. Immigrants or their children founded 46% of America's 500 largest corporations by revenue, according to the American Immigration Council. The most common legal way for prospective immigrants to come to the U.S. is as students, with many hoping to stay and work or start their own companies. International students, for now, are allowed to stay and work for up to 12 months after they graduate, or 3 years if they earned a STEM degree. Quote, "The promise of a great education and the ability to really achieve my full potential is what drove me to the U.S., close quote, says Jitendra Mohan, Gajendra's billionaire Astera Labs co-founder, which came to the U.S. in 1994 to pursue a master's degree at Stanford and today holds more than 35 patents. Quote, "We should absolutely do our very best to attract the best minds and have a superior pathway for those that are able to deliver the results," close quote. Kleiner Perkins, venture capitalist and Forbes Midas lister Mamoun Hamid, came to the U.S. at age 16 from Germany because of America's world-class engineering schools. He got a bachelor's degree in electrical and computer engineering from Purdue, a master's from Stanford, and an MBA from Harvard. Quote, "America was the place where there was great education and a meritocracy where you could come and pave your own path," close quote, says Hamid, who estimates 75% of the roughly 100 companies Kleiner Perkins has invested in over the past 5 years have at least one immigrant founder. But he worries that fewer international students will now pick America. Quote, "We come across as more closed off than we've historically been," close quote, he says. Quote, "If that's the narrative among smart, talented students, those students might choose other schools," close quote, like Heidelberg University in Germany, Oxford in the UK, or Tsinghua in Beijing.
5: quote, "We don't want to plant a seed in brilliant kids' minds that we're not open to brilliance," close quote. That may already be happening. International student enrollment in the U.S. fell by 20% over the past year for undergrads and 24% for graduate degrees, according to NAFSA, the Association of International Educators. If the U.S. imposes more restrictive policies on the ability of foreign students to stay in the U.S. after graduation and find work after getting their degrees, it could make the problem even worse. Quote, "They come to this country for graduate degrees and we invest a lot in them. They in turn produce a lot of excellent research, but then we make it really hard for them to stay even though we've already invested a lot in them," close quote, says Moderna Zafia. Quote, "That doesn't seem like an economically wise thing," close quote. Getting an H-1B visa, the traditional gateway through which top American employers hire highly educated foreign-born workers, has been competitive for years. Last year, roughly two-thirds of applicants who must have jobs before applying failed to receive a visa. The administration's September 2025 decision to force U.S. employers to pay $100,000 fees for new H-1B visas, although not for students already in the country, could have a chilling impact on top talent choosing to come here. Quote, "The opportunity for my family and me to be here would not have been possible without this current policy," close quote, NVIDIA's Jensen Huang said on CNBC in October. Still, NVIDIA is one of the lucky large companies that can afford the higher costs. The semiconductor giant, which has a dedicated in-house immigration team and outside counsel to manage the filing process for employees, pays all visa fees and covers all related costs. In fiscal 2025, it got 1,767 H-1B visas, which now would cost it $177 million. Those sorts of numbers are feasible only for giants like NVIDIA, which posted a $120 billion profit last year. Smaller companies and universities won't be able to pay those sorts of sums for visas, says Stuart Anderson, executive director of the nonprofit National Foundation for American Policy. Even big companies will balk, he predicts. Quote, "They would just locate those people in other countries. They still have to watch their money somewhat, and it may just make more sense," close quote. Getting a green card, which allows immigrants to become permanent residents and work for any company, is even more torturous. Since no individual country can receive more than 7% of all employment-based green cards in a given year, nationals from populous nations like China, India, Mexico, and the Philippines face enormous backlogs. Many have to wait years. Quote, "I had to wait 7 years for a green card. During that time, I could not quit my job and start a company," close quote, says Jyoti Bansal, the Indian-born billionaire founder of software delivery firm Harness, which was valued at $5.5 billion in December. Pointing to the decade-plus wait for Indian immigrants applying for residency today, Bansal adds, quote, "Someone is already here in the country and they want to start a business and potentially create many more jobs. We always want to encourage that. That's what the American dream of entrepreneurship and free enterprise is about, right?" Close quote. It's easy to get behind the kind of immigration that encourages the smartest tech folk to bring their brains and ideas to America, but it's just as important, if not more, in industries like agriculture, manufacturing, and healthcare. 19% of all healthcare workers come from outside the U.S., many from the Philippines and Mexico, according to the American Immigration Council. These are not just home health aides. More than one in four physicians and surgeons in U.S. hospitals are immigrants, per the Kaiser Foundation. They are particularly vital in rural areas that struggle to attract native-born docs. Amid the rural physician shortages, the administration in May suspended its visa freeze on several countries for foreign-trained medical professionals. Quote, "Healthcare faces an enormous workforce shortage. It's one reason healthcare is one of the fastest AI-adopting industries," close quote, says billionaire Hemant Taneja, whose venture firm General Catalyst paid roughly $500 million for a hospital system based in Akron, Ohio, with the aim of better understanding the ways AI can help improve Americans' healthcare. Taneja says reliance on immigrant physicians in rural and high-poverty communities can be four times higher than elsewhere. Quote, "If we make it harder for those people to come here and stay, we lose talent and access to care, especially in communities that are already stretched thin," close quote, he adds. Immigrants are obviously also essential in agriculture and construction, industries in which they make up more than a quarter of the workforce. Nowhere is a better example than fast-growing Miami, where more than 70% of construction and manufacturing jobs are held by immigrants. Jorge Perez, the Argentina-born billionaire real estate mogul who founded Miami-based developer Related Group, estimates that more than half his staff and construction workers are immigrants. Quote, from the most senior employees to the lowest paid workers, we are heavily dependent on immigrants, close quote, says Perez, whose firm has developed more than 17 million square feet in South Florida and beyond. He's concerned about the impact of aggressive immigration enforcement. Quote, today when I talk to my workers at construction sites, people are scared, close quote, he says. Quote, I think we would lose a lot of employees who are working,

any other company are unable to function, close quote, says Khan, who boasts that turnover at the Detroit plant is just 2%, which he credits to the immigrants' work ethic. Quote, immigrants are filling a void in the American factory workplace, close quote. At least for now, data from the Bureau of Labor Statistics show that nearly 900,000 fewer foreign-born workers were employed in the U.S. in April 2026 compared to the peak in March 2025. And while immigrants are being discouraged from coming, there is no evidence that native-born workers are benefiting, according to the NFAP, which notes that the U.S.-born unemployment rate has inched up while labor force participation has dipped slightly. That lack of correlation has also held true historically. Economists Bustan and Abramitsky of Yale and Stanford studied a major period of immigration restriction in the early 1920s, when annual immigrant arrivals fell from 1 million to 150,000, and found that it did not help native-born citizens. Quote, earnings of U.S.-born workers in cities that lost more immigration did not rise, close quote, Bustan says. Immigrants will keep being drawn to the American dream, even if the shining city on a hill is a bit less welcoming today. If history is any indication, the cycle is due to continue, and an aging America, short of health care and service workers, will soon be more accommodating of a new generation of immigrants. Quote, it's still the land of opportunity, and one person will not screw up the American dream, close quote, Khan says. Quote, the roots are really deep, close quote. Here's a sidebar. A nation of immigrants, from the founding fathers to the mother of exiles, America's history is uniquely intertwined with the story of its immigrants. Eight of the signers of the Declaration of Independence were non-natives. So too are three of the world's 10 richest people. Here's a rundown of key arrival times and major turning points for immigrants in our country's past. 1776, Declaration of Independence is signed. 1792, the White House is designed by Irish immigrant James Hoban. 1802, French immigrant Élisée Aliénée Dupont founds his namesake company. 1820, 8,385 immigrants arrive in the U.S., the first year records are kept. 1838, John Muir, father of the national parks, is born in Scotland. 1844, the anti-immigrant American Party, the Know-Nothings, is founded. From 1845 to 1855, the Irish potato famine and failed German Revolution drive millions to America. 1848, Andrew Carnegie arrives in the U.S. at age 12. Immigrant Marcus Goldman founds what will become Goldman Sachs. In 1864, railroads begin hiring Chinese laborers, driving further immigration. 1873, blue jeans are patented by immigrants Levi Strauss and Jacob Davis. From 1880 to 1890, political and economic woes in Germany drive a wave of immigration. 1882, Chinese Exclusion Act restricts immigration from China. 1885, the Statue of Liberty arrives from France. 1890, the percentage of foreign-born Americans hits 14.8%. That's 9.2 million people, the highest level until the 2020s. 1892, Ellis Island opens. It processes more than 12 million immigrants before it closes in 1957. 1898, U.S. versus Wong Kim Ark affirms birthright citizenship. 1910, Angel Island, the Ellis Island of the West, opens for Asian immigration. 1907, peak year of immigration to the U.S. with 1.3 million arriving. 1917, Forbes, founded by Scottish immigrant B.C. Forbes. 1924, Johnson Reed Act establishes immigration quotas from different countries. From 1930 to 34, the U.S. during the Great Depression experiences negative net migration for the first and only time. 1942, the Bracero program is initiated to encourage migrant laborers from Mexico, lasting until 1964. 1951, Desi Arnaz co-creates I Love Lucy. 1962, Yo-Yo Ma, only seven, plays for JFK. 1968, Arnold Schwarzenegger arrives in California. In 1970, only 4.7% of the U.S. population is foreign-born, a record low in modern U.S. history.
1990, the H-1B program, a pillar of Silicon Valley success, is established. 1993, NVIDIA is co-founded by

0: immigrant Yanson Wang. 2002, SpaceX is founded by immigrant Elon Musk. 2007, the number of undocumented immigrants hits a high of 12.2 million. 2010, there are 11.7 million Mexico-born immigrants in the U.S., a record high. 2012, President Obama's DACA program provides protections for undocumented immigrants who came as children. January 2025, the share of foreign-born Americans hits 15.8%, a record high. 2017, President Trump enacts a Muslim travel ban. June 2025, U.S. foreign-born population shrinks by more than 1 million people, the first decline since the 1960s. October 2025, NVIDIA becomes the first company to hit a $5 trillion market cap. Next up in Forbes, Bank It Like Beckham by Manit Ahuja. It is 10 a.m. in Chiswick, a pleasant West London suburb, in late April, and Sir David Beckham has already been on set for 2 hours. This should have been expected. The 51-year-old retired soccer superstar is notorious for being early. Cranes, tents, and trailers clutter the driveway of a two-story brick home, giving it the outside appearance of a film studio. Inside, a few dozen crew members move through the rooms with practiced efficiency, managing cameras and lighting rigs. Beckham's production firm, Studio 99, has set up today's shoot for British speaker company Bowers & Wilkins. Yesterday's shoot was for appliance maker Shark Ninja. There are several more scheduled in the coming days, all in service of the machine that is David Beckham, Inc. As cameras roll, Beckham sits on an oversized sofa in a white Hugo Boss sweater, distressed jeans, a gold Rolex, and white sneakers. A Cocker Spaniel, rented for the day, is curled beside him. The dog lunges mid-shot. From the next room, Beckham's longtime creative director watches the playback on her monitor and snaps into action. Jumper, jumper. She isn't worried about the leaping dog. It's Beckham's sweater, or jumper, as Brits call it, that's bugging her. A team descends to straighten it. Quote, I understood early that being with the right brands and having the same values as these brands, that's when you get to work for them for 10, 15, 20 years, close quote, Beckham explains. Quote, I work hard at these relationships because it's important. We always over-deliver, close quote. Beckham retired from professional soccer in 2013 at the age of 38 after earning more than $500 million on and off the field. He was a global celebrity during his playing days, arguably the first soccer player since Pelé whom the average American would recognize. Unbelievably, he has become more famous after retirement and much richer. Last year, Beckham raked in $100 million lending his meticulously manicured aura to products ranging from Adidas cleats to Nespresso coffee machines. It's no longer just endorsements. There are Netflix documentaries, Florida real estate deals, and investments in a slew of startups. In 2024, he launched IM8, an anti-aging and holistic health supplement brand. There's Bee Up, his line of children's fruit snacks made from honey. And then, of course, there's his 26% stake in Inter Miami, one of Major League Soccer's most popular clubs. Add it all up, and Beckham is a billionaire, worth $1 billion by our count. One of just seven living pro athletes, Jordan, Magic, Tiger, LeBron, Federer, and retired Romanian tennis ace Ion Tyriac to manage the feat. The biggest chunk of his fortune is his stake in Inter Miami. Beckham stunned the soccer world in 2007 when he announced he was leaving Spain's top-tier club, Real Madrid, for America's Major League Soccer, then a floundering second-tier league. Quote, my gut was saying this is the right thing, close quote, he says. Quote, and I always go on my gut, close quote. He negotiated a 5-year contract to play for the Los Angeles Galaxy for $6.5 million per year, more than 3 times the salary cap. The league wisely granted an exception. Plus, an unprecedented cut of the team's sponsorship and merchandise revenue. Most crucially, he insisted on an option to purchase an expansion team for $25 million when he retired. He picked Miami from a short list of MLS-approved expansion markets drawn to its population of soccer-loving Latin Americans and its appeal for players. Quote, I always believed Miami could entice great players with its diversity and vibrance, close quote, he says. Now Inter Miami is MLS's hottest team, both on the field, winning the 2025 MLS Cup on the back of superstar Lionel Messi and off. Forbes estimates the team is worth a league record $1.35 billion before debt, placing Beckham's 26% north of $300 million, a more than 12-time ROI in just over a decade. In April, the team moved into the new 27,000-seat new stadium near Miami International Airport. The structure was privately funded by Beckham and his co-owners, real estate billionaire Jorge Mas and his brother Jose, at an estimated cost of $350 million. Next door, construction crews are adding 1 million square feet of office and retail space, 750 hotel rooms, and a 58-acre park for $1 billion, funded with debt and equity from the partners. Quote, there's this rising narrative of athletes getting involved in professional sports. They're taking off their shorts and they're putting on a suit, close quote, says MLS Commissioner Don Garber. Quote, this isn't just a sponsorship or an endorsement deal. This is David being an owner, close quote. It wasn't easy. To launch Inter Miami, Beckham first had to cycle through a couple of partnerships and three failed stadium plans. By 2016, 3 years after retirement, he was down $39 million on the project between the expansion fee and a sea of failed plans, permissions, and other setup costs. The MLS offered to write Beckham a $50 million check to take the option back, but he flatly refused. Quote, there was never one moment where I was like, this is not happening, close quote, he says. Now, as America co-hosts the World Cup this summer for the first time in 32 years, all of Beckham's carefully laid plans are coming together. Miami is an official host city for seven matches. Beckham has signed on to be the face of the MLS's promo campaign, and he is leveraging all the attention into a string of new ads for Adidas, Lay's, Stella Artois, Lenovo, Verizon, and Home Depot. Get ready for Beckham summer. Quote, to see all the obstacles he has overcome is remarkable, close quote, says Victoria Beckham, the former Spice Girl who has been Beckham's wife for 26 years. Quote, David is so great at making the impossible possible, close quote. Beckham learned to put in the work growing up in London's East End, the son of Ted, who fixed and serviced gas ovens, and Sandra, a hairdresser. His father worked long hours, leaving the house at 6 in the morning and often not returning until 9 at night. His mother cut hair, often for older women, at home until 11 p.m., all while picking up the kids from school, cooking dinner, and ensuring David and his two sisters did their homework. Quote, I'd be in there helping, close quote, Beckham says. Quote, making cups of tea and making cake. That's the greatest gift my family could ever have given me. It's all about work ethic, close quote. David, a late bloomer who was always smaller than his peers, spent nights and weekends practicing dribbles and stepovers. He won a skills competition at age 11 and signed with the youth team of Manchester United for 37 and a half pounds a week at 14. In 1996, at 21, he caught the eye of Adidas scouts and got his first contract for about £75,000. By 22, he was a national figure. The transformation accelerated when he began dating Victoria Adams of the Spice Girls, at the time more famous than he was. British tabloids soon christened them Posh and Bex. He inked his first endorsement deal that year, a four-year agreement with hair pomade brand Brill Cream, worth around $7 million. Then came the fall. His infamous red card in the 1998 World Cup that possibly cost England the game led to years of abuse from angry fans. He kept his head down, and 3 years later, in extra time against Greece, he bent in the free kick that sent England to the 2002 World Cup. By 2003, he was England's captain, a six-time Premier League champion, a Champions League winner, and on his way to Real Madrid. He raked in some $100 million off the field while playing for Real Madrid, including signing a multi-year deal with Adidas in 2003 worth a reported $160 million overall, including a cut of profits from merchandise sales and promotional work, one of sport's largest sponsorship deals at the time. Looking to help his business evolve from simply cashing endorsement checks, in 2003 he signed with British talent manager Simon Fuller, who had long worked with Victoria. Over the next decade, Beckham bounced around maximizing his fame time by joining top teams in four countries, Real Madrid through 2007, the LA Galaxy from 2007 to 2012, AC Milan on loan in 2009 and 2010, and Paris Saint-Germain for a final half season in 2013. He captained England at the 2006 World Cup and won MLS Cups with the Galaxy in 2011 and 2012. Along the way, Fuller helped Beckham execute multi-year deals with the likes of Vodafone, Gillette, Coty, and Armani. He eventually realized he has no longer needed Fuller and bought out his one-third interest in his brand business in 2019 for around $50 million. Quote, I wanted to control my own world, close quote, he says. Quote, I wanted to control my own business and future, close quote. By early 2022, Beckham's brand business was a thriving outfit with 30 staffers running partnerships, marketing, social, PR, and creative in-house, and roughly $50 million in annual sales. That's when Jamie Salter, the founder and CEO of Authentic Brands Group, the world's second largest brand licensing company behind Disney, came knocking. Salter already owned the rights to Elvis Presley, Marilyn Monroe, and Shaquille O'Neal, and had loads of experience with high-end celebrity brands. Quote, David is very particular about his brand. He doesn't want mistakes. When you're high-end focused, you have to be meticulous about everything, close quote, Salter says. Quote, he's not going to get into a dirty car. He's always dressed well. David Beckham is always perfect, close quote. Quote, he's very thorough and thoughtful in how he makes his decisions, close quote, as NFL great Tom Brady, who has been Beckham's friend for nearly 20 years. Salter and Beckham worked out a deal for Beckham to sell 55% of his brand business in February 2019 for $250 million in cash and stock in privately held Authentic, then valued at around $13 billion. Salter got to add one of the world's most marketable stars to his roster. Beckham got access to one of the world's biggest marketing juggernauts, a big pile of cash and stock, and he kept creative control and a 45% stake, giving him a big piece of the upside. Quote, ultimately, we're not going to do anything David doesn't want to do, close quote, Salter says. Since the Authentic deal, Beckham's brand business has boomed, with revenue climbing to $100 million in 2025. Beckham's stake in Authentic has similarly risen. The $2 billion brand giant, which also owns retailers Brooks Brothers and Forever 21, is now worth an estimated $20 billion, a more than 50% return for Beckham. Beckham has worked to keep his name in the spotlight. In 2023, for the 10-year anniversary of his retirement, Studio 99 released a four-part Netflix docuseries chronicling Beckham's career that drew more than 12 million views in its first week, won an Emmy for Outstanding Documentary Series, and as Beckham hoped, introduced him to a new generation of fans and customers. Quote, Beckham was a breakout success for us, close quotes, as Netflix Chief Content Officer Bella Baharia. The streaming giant greenlit a three-part series on Victoria that premiered last October and agreed to a first-look deal with Beckham in December, which gives Netflix first dibs on Studio 99's documentaries and unscripted projects for 3 years. Frustrated by his overly complicated daily wellness routine managing a cabinet of pills, Beckham co-founded the anti-aging supplement company IM8 in 2024 with Prenetics, a NASDAQ-listed Hong Kong-headquartered health sciences company, as his partner. The business, which sells an all-in-one powder and a daily supplement, reported $60 million in revenue last year and hopes to hit $200 million in 2026. He's incredibly gifted, but he has had to work hard, close quote, Victoria tells Forbes. Quote, some footballers can just get out of bed and do it. David had to work hard at football. He's had to work hard at business, close quote. Moving now to Barron's. These are the country's top CEOs. They've maximized the moment, whether in pizza, sports, or tech. This was written by Jack Howe. If stock returns were the only measure of CEO excellence, we'd be handing out accolades this year like conference booth pens. Some 37 companies in the S&P 500 have doubled shareholder money over the past year. Another 51 have made at least 50%. It isn't that simple, of course. An epic boom in data center construction has sent every Tom, Dick, and high bandwidth memory maker soaring. But which companies have shown the most skill in maximizing the moment while preparing for what's next? This was one dominant theme in selecting 25 names for our annual top CEOs list. There were others. Tariffs forced supply chain shuffling. A soaring oil price squeezed household budgets while expanding opportunities for drillers. Cyber threats loomed. Rising bond yields favored nimble financiers. In pharma, a government push to bring down prices coincided with the revolution in obesity treatment. In retail, chains had to manage resilience at the high end with retrenchment at the low. And this one isn't quite a macro theme, but let's go Knicks. Their guy makes our list, and not just because New York last week won the first NBA championship in 53 years. Our annual selection process isn't a stock-picking exercise, but lofty share prices aren't only acceptable, they are a sign of a job well done. Companies run by last year's winners trailed the market by a couple of percentage points in the past year. Still, they are ahead over 3 years. Good managers matter. We gather these names to study which tactics work in the hope of informing future investment decisions. Our process begins with the journalism equivalent of zero-based budgeting. We throw last year's honorees off the list to start fresh. First, we screen the market for signs of operational excellence. Next comes neural networking. We pack a room with noggins attached to editors and reporters to discuss nominations. Then we turn to what any reasonable marriage counselor would call constructive conflict, including rounds of debate and eventual agreement. We start where the action is, chips. Jensen Huang at NVIDIA has quickened product cycles to stay ahead of the competition for artificial intelligence processors. He's approaching the largest profit in corporate history. For all hyperscalers who can save with customized rather than general purpose chips, Hock Tan at Broadcom is leading a booming trade in application-specific integrated circuits, or ASICs. 20-year stock returns for these two should come with a warning label for the hypersensitive, 68,000% for Huang and 34,000% for Tan. Lisa Su took over at Advanced Micro Devices in 2014 and is now pulling past Intel in data centers. AMD is up 10% in a decade. All these zippy chips need to be strung together, and glass is kicking copper's tails at the job thanks to Corning's Wendell Weeks and his Contour optical fiber. Quote, we reinvented all of our product sets, close quote, says Weeks. Quote, we are now able to do on the order of 4 times as much fiber and connectivity in the same space, close quote. And 25 years after the, quote, dude, you're getting a Dell, close quote, commercials, founding dude Michael Dell has enterprise customers getting Dell AI factory platforms centered around his servers. AI farms need high-end memory, and Sanjay Marotta at Micron Technology is outmaneuvering rivals to meet rapid demand. Corning is up nearly 400% in 3 years, Dell Technologies 700%, and Micron 1,400%. Let's take a break from the server room and throw on our hard hats. In mining, James Litinsky at MP Materials is giving America a fighting chance against China to supply rare earth magnets for electrical vehicles and much more. Darren Woods at ExxonMobil has driven efficient production growth and just struck a record stock price. Larry Culp at GE Aerospace has worked with suppliers to increase their production, which has unblocked his assembly lines for highly sought-after aircraft engines. Sticking with planes, Ed Bastian at Delta Airlines is pioneering a new kind of airline, the long-term investable one. Quote, people have decided that this product, at least the Delta product, is no longer a commodity, close quote, he tells Barron's. Free cash is gushing despite a jet fuel price spike, and shares have doubled investor money in 3 years, 22 points better than the market. At FedEx, Raj Subramanian has combined formerly siloed air-based and ground-based businesses, spun off freight, and delivered handsome returns. In retail, Joanne Crevois-Serret at Tapestry, which owns Coach and Kate Spade, has a 3-year strategy called Amplify, which involves social media marketing, sub-brands like Coachtopia for greens, and product extensions like shoes. Darren Rebelais has turned Casey's General Stores from gas stations into kitchens and America's 5th largest pizza chain. What do these two companies have in common? 3-year returns approaching 300%. TJX under Ernie Herrman has been a double, attracting more high-income shoppers looking for deals. On to finance, Jamie Dimon at JP Morgan Chase has staffed up with data scientists who thread more automation into risk control and asset management, while leading a comeback for capital markets. David Solomon at Goldman Sachs Group has bolted from consumer banking and embraced helping AI firms raise capital. Citigroup is a turnaround. Jane Fraser has cut bureaucracy and reduced low-margin overseas consumer banking in favor of lucrative institutional services. Chubb's Evan Greenberg turned layoffs into machine learning investments for better insurance underwriting, including for newly built data centers. More tech, shall we? Apple's Tim Cook has kept hardware and services minting money while buying Siri time by partnering with OpenAI. He steps down September 1st, leaving hardware engineer John Ternus in charge. Andy Jassy at Amazon.com has reignited cloud computing growth with AI for hire. Sundar Pichai has turned Alphabet from a first search company in AI's crosshairs into a thriving AI merchant. Satya Nadella at Microsoft has undertaken an AI reset, shifting the focus from simple chatbots to deeply embedded workflow automation while protecting margins from monstrous infrastructure investment. CrowdStrike Holdings CEO George Kurtz bounced back from a bug 2 years ago that caused a global computer crash while rolling out AI agents that can spot and contain attacks much faster than human analysts. Dave Ricks at Eli Lilly has managed to keep a miracle obesity drug in steady supply, a manufacturing coup as much as a pharmaceutical one. And finally, Madison Square Garden Sports is flourishing under CEO Jalen Brunson. No, that's not right. Brunson's title is King of New York after the undersized point guard dropped 45 points last Saturday to win the Knicks a championship. MSGS, which owns the Knicks and hockey's New York Rangers, is run by James Dolan, who has blessedly turned less handsy on roster making. It and Dolan's real estate vehicle, Madison Square Garden Entertainment, are suddenly beating the market. But the biggest winner, Dolan's Sphere Entertainment, which runs a dazzling Las Vegas show globe, has made nearly 300% in a year, a market-beating three-peat. That's Brunson-level scoring. Next up is Fortune magazine. The most powerful women of 2026. Now in its 29th year, the Fortune Most Powerful Women list highlights the leaders commanding boardrooms, markets, and industries. And for the first time since 2024, we have a new number one. Citigroup Chair and CEO Jane Fraser has ascended to the top spot 5 years after she got Citi's corner office. Fraser broke Wall Street's glass ceiling when she became the first woman CEO of a major bank in 2021. Fraser's rise exemplifies how this list tracks not just who has an impressive title, but what they are doing with it, with hard business metrics to back that up. Citi's stock is up more than 90% since her appointment and almost 80% in the past 12 months since Fraser came in at number three on our 2025 list. The bank's profitability is finally in the same ballpark as that of rivals. Today, Fraser is not just breaking glass ceilings, she is executing a turnaround that the rest of Wall Street is watching. The women on this list are leaders at 94 companies with a combined 11.8 million employees and $7.3 trillion in annual revenue. They hold 180 board seats and work across 20 countries and territories. Behind the U.S., the countries with the highest number of most powerful women listees are China with 9 and France and the U.K. with 6 each. The tech and finance industries dominate, but women are breaking through in other sectors too. Among them, BP's Meg O'Neill, number 16, Big Oil's first female CEO. We chose these executives based on the size and the health of their businesses, or P&Ls, measured by both 12-month and 3-year financial data. Plus, we evaluated their influence, innovation, career trajectories, and efforts to make business better. Our 2016 list brought some striking trends into focus. The rise of women in AI is undeniable, exemplified by Fiji Simo, number 28, who has an expansive role at OpenAI as CEO of AGI deployment. And take a close look at the CFOs on this ranking. Nearly every major player in AI has a female CFO leading its finance operations. These women, from Sarah Friar at OpenAI, number 90, to Amy Hood at Microsoft, number 38, are making spending decisions that will determine the future of their companies, this technology, and even the global economy. Now that's power. Next up, here's another article. Jane Fraser, she's the number one CEO on the women's list. 5 years in, she remains the only woman to ever run a major U.S. bank. Fraser has pulled Citigroup back from the brink and silenced the skeptics. Now comes the harder act, proving a fixer can also be a builder, by Claire Zillman. In a bubblegum pink boucle skirt suit, Citigroup CEO Jane Fraser must have felt as if she was speaking into a void as she pitched Wall Street via live stream on the future she envisioned for one of the world's largest banks. It was March 2022. Fraser was a year and a day into her job. She was the first woman ever to lead a major U.S. bank, and Citi was in a bad spot. Its stock had dropped 15% during her tenure, lagging behind the S&P 500's 10% growth. It was the only big U.S. bank trading below its book value. There also had been a humiliating blunder in which the bank sent $900 million to the wrong place and struggled to get it back. To make matters worse, just hours before Fraser strode on stage for the bank's first investor day in 5 years, Citi had suffered another indignity. Two executives had caught COVID, and the entire event had gone virtual. Fraser was forced to deliver her remarks into a camera, eyes trained on a teleprompter in the largely empty auditorium. Quote, "We have an urgent need to address the issues that have kept our firm from living up to its full potential," close quote, she said, then spoke bluntly. Quote, "It's frankly not a surprise that we've been outperformed by our peers and that we failed to meet the expectations of our investors," close quote. She vowed to change how the bank was run, instilling, quote, "crisp decision-making" and, quote, "real discipline on execution and and delivering results," close quote. Unfazed, Fraser ticked through her recovery plan with the ruthless precision of a seasoned McKinsey consultant. She's an alum. Her vision for CTI to, quote, "be the preeminent banking partner for institutions with cross-border needs, a global leader in wealth management, and a valued personal bank in our home market," close quote. Anything that didn't serve these purposes may end up on the chopping block. And the bank's culture of mediocrity had to change. Quote, "good enough was not good. Good enough was good enough for far too long," close quote, she said. Fraser's no-nonsense strategy for Citi was a demonstration of the new kind of leadership she was bringing to Wall Street, historical by definition and displaying a vulnerability that bucked the stoic boys club culture that had always dominated banking. Here was a CEO who, when I profiled her after her appointment, was announced in 2020, talked about empathy, quote, "empathy, balance," close quote, and her desire for a personal and family life. Alongside results, one who wore a fuchsia scarf to match her suit. As she told me when we spoke again this April, quote, "I think you can make tough decisions. Does not mean you need to be an asshole," close quote. 5 years into her tenure, the grades for Fraser's turnaround plan are in. The new Citi is very much here. In April, Citi logged its highest quarterly revenue in a decade. The bank's return on tangible common equity hit 13.1% in the first quarter, the highest since 2021. Citi stock is up about 83% since Fraser took over as CEO. It has risen 7.8% this year, ahead of rivals. JP Morgan Chase, Wells Fargo, and Bank of America, but slightly behind the S&P 500's 8% growth. And it has largely addressed regulatory reporting issues and shed management layers and bureaucracy. quote, turnaround, close quote, can be a loaded term when it comes to female leaders. The well-documented glass cliff phenomenon, in which boards turn to women when the cleanup job is exceedingly difficult or impossible, can be a trap for female execs who accept a no-win challenge. Fraser's CEO appointment looked at first as though it largely fit that script, but then she flipped it. If she faced any sort of metaphorical precipice, she looks likely to stick the landing. But the very metrics that vindicate Fraser's turnaround also raise the stakes for what comes next. Cleaning up a sprawling bank is one job, growing one is another. She now faces the question dogging every CEO who inherits a fixer-upper. Can she shift Citi out of repair mode and into a genuine growth story, one that helps Wall Street believe Citi can lead again? Citi's investors had reason to be skeptical in 2022. They had heard promises of turnarounds before. For decades, Citi had tried and failed to shed its reputation as Wall Street's slacker bank that had long trailed rivals in profitability. The board had tasked Fraser, a Citi veteran, with a track record of reviving troubled divisions with streamlining the bank, which had still not fully dismantled the unwieldy and lumbering quote-unquote financial supermarket former CEO Sandy Weill had bolted together in an ill-advised acquisition spree. Fraser's blueprint was classic consultant-style triage. Divest the sideshow businesses, simplify the org chart, and redirect capital to the divisions that could actually win. Early on, she funneled Citi's varied operations into five distinct business lines, flattened its management structure, and began exiting retail banking in 14 international markets. It's now more specialty grocer than sprawling supermarket. Mike Mayo, a longtime analyst at Wells Fargo Securities, says this reorganization was the moment Fraser set Citi on the right course. Quote, when you look back in 10 years, you're likely to say this was the most powerful change made at Citi. Close quote, he said, praising Fraser for removing bureaucracy and red tape and eliminating Citi's, quote, mishmash global matrix structure, close quote. Now Mayo says, quote, there's nowhere to hide, close quote. Citi director Peter Blair Henry likes to compare Fraser to an elite athlete. He's an ex-Division I wide receiver himself, and in his telling, the 58-year-old Scottish-born Brit and University of Cambridge graduate is either an NFL quarterback vowing that a 116 team will make it to the next Super Bowl, or famed Boston Celtic Bill Russell, a legendary player coach who could draw up a final play and sink the winning shot. Champions, he says, quote, believe they're going to win. But when they do the work, she's done the work and she's been in the trenches. The one person Fraser never had to convince about the validity of her turnaround was herself. Years ago, Fraser talked to me about moments of self-doubt. How, for instance, she initially thought she wasn't good enough for the role of global head of strategy and M&A when it was offered to her. But the best cure for self-doubt is doing the hard work. Quote, I went out and listened, close quote, Fraser said, to Citi's people, investors, clients, regulators, and board. Quote, some of that's uncomfortable, but that gave me real confidence in the vision we had to be the preeminent bank for clients with cross-border needs, close quote, she said. Quote, I never had a lack of conviction. This was the right path, close quote. You've been listening to Down to Business. My name's Greg Conroy, and this has been brought to you by the good folks at Mind's Eye Organization.
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2: Good morning. Early this morning, expect light rain showers and a low around 70. Later today, there is a slight chance of rain and a high around 86. Wednesday night, expect light rain showers and a low around 70. Thursday, look for heavy rain with a high near 85. Thursday night, expect light rain showers with a low near 69. Friday, look for heavy rain with a high near 79. Get your weather every hour right here on Mind's Eye Radio, your virtual newsstand.
3: In Belleville and O'Fallon and Fairview Heights, it's clear and 67 degrees.
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9: This is Joanne Seiler coming to you from Mind's Eye with this week's People magazine. Plus, we've added on a little bit that I want to do in honor of the 250th birthday of the United States. So, in case you missed it last week, I did a few little facts about Alabama. Today, it's Alaska. So I need to get going on it because there's an awful lot to cover in Alaska, plus reading People magazine. So People magazine's my main thing, but I just thought this might be fun and we'd learn something together. This Alaska, America's largest state. Alaska is bigger than the next three, Texas, California, and Montana combined. It's home to most of America's volcanoes and seven of the country's 10 largest national parks. For the record, their nickname is the Last Frontier. The capital is Juneau. The state land mammal is the moose. And a fun fact, there's an Alaskan law that says it's illegal to push a moose out of a moving airplane. That's just what it says. Famous residents, Elizabeth Petrovich, Jewel, Wyatt Earp, of all things, and Kuana Chasing Horse. They had the heaviest cabbage at the 2012 Alaska State Fair at Palma, Alaska. Scott Robe's giant cabbage not only won first prize, but also set a world record for the heaviest cabbage ever. The monstrous vegetable weighed 138.25 pounds. About the same as 13 pet cats. Of course, there's the glaciers. Alaska is the state with the most glaciers. Around 27,000 of these rivers of ice exist in the state, covering around 30,000 square miles. Now, that was what it was when this was published. Things that are going on with our climate change. We're losing some of those. I'm not sure how it's affecting Alaska, but it seems to be affecting. They also have the largest herd of seals in the world. It's found in Alaska's Pribilof Islands. In 2014, it was estimated that there were 1.29 million northern fur seals in the group. Okay, there's a lot more, but I need to get going on this week's People magazine. And on the cover is Jon Bon Jovi. The man is still handsome. I'm not too old to notice, I'm telling you. He's got gray hair, but he looks fantastic. Blue eyes, and he's wearing a blue shirt. He says, "I'm living in the moment, the rebirth of Jon Bon Jovi." They're calling this issue People Best of America. In this photo, he has his guitar. As he prepares for his first tour in 4 years, the beloved rocker opens up about his growing family and finding joy. Jon Bon Jovi is kicking back in the cabana next to his palatial Mediterranean-style mansion in Palm Beach, Florida. Barefoot in jeans and a t-shirt, the rock legend is the picture of contentment as waves ripple through the pool behind him from a breeze off the Atlantic. Soon he'll return home to New Jersey to resume rehearsals for his band's upcoming tour. But on this blue sky Sunday afternoon, he's soaking in every off-duty moment. See my bracelet? It says Papa John. I'm like the pizzeria, Bon Jovi 64. Jokes of the beaded friendship bracelet bearing his new nickname since becoming a grandpa twice over. His middle son, Jake, 24, and daughter-in-law, Stranger Things actress Millie Bobby Brown, 22, announced last August that they had adopted a baby girl 3 months before oldest son, Jesse, 31, and his wife, Jessie, 32, also welcomed a daughter. Papa's a giddy, goofy grandfather, a beaming Bon Jovi says of settling into his new role. Jake and Millie were here today with the baby. They just left. And Jesse and Jesse were here 2 weeks ago with the baby. It's awesome. It's absolutely awesome. Bon Jovi has learned to appreciate the little things even more after weathering a health crisis. 4 years ago, he had surgery for a strained vocal cord. And in 2024, he told people he didn't know if he'd ever be able to tour again. Finally, he's ready to return to the stage for the band's Forever Tour, kicking off in New York City in July. And the Living on a Prayer singer is now living in the moment, on stage and off. Well, outside of work, what brings me joy is realizing that the sun is shining. It sounds a little trite, but it's not, he says. I used to always have my nose to the grindstone, always put my head down, thinking of tomorrow, never living in the today. This forced me to not only live in the today, but be appreciative for every today that's still here, he adds. So the simple joys of waking up with my granddaughter today, playing tennis with some guys that I've never met before, staring at the little puffy cloud in the sky. This is it. This is as real it gets. That's joy. And it shows a photo of his band. He said it's a very short tour because I just wanted to go out and have joy again. Shows him rehearsing in 2024. He says he's talking about the Forever Tour. Then in 27, if we want to do more, we'll do more. The band's current lineup includes Phil X, Hugh McDonald, Torres, Brian, and John Shanks. After Bon Jovi's last tour ended in 2022, he underwent a vocal cord medialization to fix a damaged cord. I'd often joked and said the only thing that's ever been up my nose was my finger. I never did anything to hurt the cords. I didn't have any excesses. I'm a trained vocalist. I've practiced the craft, Bon Jovi says. So when a doctor had to explain to me that one of the cords was literally atrophying, it was confusing. On his return to performing, he says, bring in the moment. That's all I'm doing it for. Bon Jovi family values. Oh, there's a photo of him and his longtime wife, Dorothea, at their 1989 Las Vegas wedding. Both of them had dark brown hair. She's wearing a strapless white lacy dress with long lacy gloves. I like the opera gloves that come up above the elbow. And he's wearing a jacket. Looks like it could have a fur collar. I'm not sure. Next up, it shows them with their sons, Jesse and Jake, and daughter Stephanie. I'm sorry. A photo was taken in 2019. One of them has his hair blonde, and that nice-looking young people. In 2004, it shows a photo with him with his wife, Dorothea, and son, Romeo. with Dorothea, Jake, and daughter-in-law Millie Bobby Brown at a 2024 premiere. While the surgery was successful, the rock star's future in performing was up in the air. Today, after years of working with vocal coaches and exercising his voice, "I'm fully recovered," he says. "It was longer than I'd ever expected, but it had to be right. We never lost faith." Bon Jovi's bandmates stuck by his side as he retrained his instrument. "They never doubted me and never looked for work or decided to retire. The sacrifices that each one of them have made to be there for me is on a whole other level." Don Bon Jovi adds of the brotherhood he has formed with keyboardist David Bryan, percussionist Everett Bradley, bassist Hugh McDonald, guitarist John Shanks, drummer Tico Torres, and guitarist Phil X. They said, "No, we're with you. Every day of every rehearsal, they were there with me. My love for them has only deepened." Bon Jovi got the ultimate stamp of approval from his wife, Dorothea, 63, whose tough love in 2022 led to his addressing his voice issues. When she heard him sing again at a rehearsal this spring, she said, "It's so damn good that people are going to think you recorded it. That's the girl who told me the truth and said it's not good." So that was a nice compliment, because compliments aren't free around here. The pair celebrated their wedding anniversary in April. "I got it right the first time. I'm so lucky," Bon Jovi says of life with Dorothea. "It's 37 years now, and together 46. It's a long time." She runs the John Bon Jovi Soul Foundation, which just won the James Beard Foundation Impact Award for the charity restaurants it operates. On July 7th, the band will kick off their forever tour with a 9-night residency at Madison Square Garden before heading overseas for more sold-out shows in England and Ireland. "It's not about perfection, it's about excellence," he says, launching into an analogy about the magic of live music. "It's like I have the gift to be able to hold this light. The gift that I receive is being in the reflection of that light when it hits the audience. And that's what I've been working for. I've been training to find the ability to hold that light. It's like this whole spiritual communion between the band and me and the audience." After founding Bon Jovi in his... I'm sorry. After... Yeah, it is. After founding Bon Jovi in his native Sarahville, New Jersey, the frontman, born John Francis Bon Jovi Jr., broke out with the 1984 release of Runaway alongside Brian Torres, the late bassist Alec John Such, and former guitarist Richie Sambora, who left the band in 2013. 2 years later, their seminal album, Slippery When Wet, with their first number one hit, You Give Love a Bad Name, changed our lives, says Bon Jovi, who learned that music is an international language by traveling the world with the band. Back home, he came to understand the importance of its unifying power. "I found America and all the beautiful things that make this melting pot and great experiment. Riding my motorcycle cross country when I wasn't making records," he says. "It's a big country with a lot of differences of opinion. But now, more than ever, you better figure out things that bring people together, like music." He says about his family, "They're all grown now. No one warns you about these chapters in life, on being an empty nester." Despite selling more than 130 million records while leading one of the most successful rock acts of all time, Bon Jovi never forgot where he came from. My license will always say New Jersey. Almost everyone feels that from whence they came, it's what they become. I think that we all carry that piece of home with us, he says. Growing up in the shadow of New York City made us who we are. The idea that the greatest city in the world was right out your window made us inspired, gave us aspirations, and Jersey gave us perspiration. It gave us a reason to sweat and to aspire. Still based in the Garden State part-time, Bon Jovi has carried on traditions from his childhood, like beach days on the Jersey shore, into his own family life with high school sweetheart, Dorothea, and their four children, including Stephanie, 33, and Romeo, 22. Romeo graduated from college in May, and Bon Jovi notes his kids are all in the real world now, in the blink of an eye. So he's relishing the family's new chapter with the next generation of baby Bon Jovis. No one prepares you for those things, he says, with pride of watching his sons become parents. And then you see it, and it's an extension of you, and then them with their spouses, and then it becomes a whole nother part of a family, the magic of a baby. And just wanting the best for them, praying for their health, praying for their future, and hoping for the best. Refueled by his family, friends, and gratitude for his reclaimed voice, Bon Jovi is facing the future with some healthy perspective. I think that this is a rebirth, he says of touring again. It is simply about the joy. And there's a photo of him with Bruce Springsteen. I consider myself jokingly the Prince of New Jersey, Bon Jovi quips of his place in the succession of Garden State music royalty after his pal Bruce Springsteen, 76. Like the boss, Bon Jovi cut his teeth at iconic Asbury Park, New Jersey venue, the Stone Pony. He is the cornerstone of New Jersey rock and roll, Bon Jovi says. Becoming very good friends over the years remains one of the highlights of my career. And Bon Jovi is just as passionate discussing another New Jersey staple, pork roll, also known as Taylor ham, in the northern part of the state. A cured meat most commonly served on an egg and cheese breakfast sandwich. He likes his with the most processed cheese you can find, he says, and mustard. Trust me. Favorite arena to be a concert goer, Madison Square Garden. From New Jersey, you get on the train, and then you're not only in New York, but in the garden. Best food on the road. The sausage sandwiches in Boston on the street outside Fenway shows big old, a sausage, and it's got big pickles and some pimento and cheese. Best city to spend a day off, Chicago. Great restaurants. There's usually a sports team playing. The lake is there. Go-to after-show drink, Hampton Water. The wine brand he co-founded with son Jesse. Okay, up next, people, places, and things to celebrate right now. The best of America, people, places, and things. Hosts with the most, Andy Cohen and Anderson Cooper. The best buzz will be ringing in the USA's birthday on Independence Eve Live in Times Square on July 3rd. And yes, there will be beer. It shows the two of them. Independence Eve Live with Anderson and Andy celebrating 250 featuring Cohen and Cooper airs live on CNN on July 3rd from 8 to 12:30 a.m. Whose idea was it to adapt your New Year's Eve live show for 4th of July? Anderson Cooper says, CNN's. I said yes immediately. I like hanging out with Andy. I knew I wouldn't normally see him on this weekend because he'd be doing glamorous things. Andy Cohen says, I'm never anxious to leave the beach on my week off, but I'm excited about the 250th. We're going to be in the spirit of New Year's Eve, but also celebrating the best of America. People says, we hear there will be surprise guests. Madonna's album comes out the same day. Any chance she'll stop by? Cohen says, we're working on it. She's going to be in London, apparently. Cooper says, this is like being at former New York City nightclub, the Roxy, on a Saturday night, and everyone says, oh, there's a rumor Madonna's coming. The magazine asks, how are you preparing for the show? Cooper says, literally, it's Andy and his pop culture savant team who really put this together with help from CNN. I am grateful to be the tag-along who shows up and is surprised on camera by everything that is happening. On NYE, you two drink tequila. What's on tap this time? Cohen says, what do you think is the most American drink? We will be drinking beer all night. You won't be handling fireworks while drinking, right? Cooper says, we will be doing everything responsibly. What are you doing for an after party? Cooper says to Cohen, if you're going to stay in town that night, we'll do something. Cohen says,

Commander Reed Wiseman and Mission Specialist Jeremy Hansen and Christina Cook set a record for the longest distance humans have ever traveled from Earth, reaching 252,756 miles, surpassing the record previously set by the Apollo 13 crew in 1970. USA Hockey sweeps the Milan Olympics. Sorry, Canada. The women's team, Team USA, bolstered by a new generation of players, including Layla Edwards, who's the first black woman to make the team, won 2-1 in sudden death overtime and went home with the gold. The Paralympics team, key players like Jack Wallace, Declan Farmer, Caden Beasley and Brody Roybal helped the sled hockey team bring home its fifth straight gold in the Winter Paralympics game. The men's team, Jack Hughes, sealed the win with his overtime goal 20 minutes after he had several teeth knocked out. "I'm so proud to be American today," said Hughes. Shows him with Bradley Tkachuk, Matthew Tkachuk, and Quinn Hughes. Jamie Ding's Jeopardy hot streak, winner, winner, chicken dinner. During his 31-game streak on Jeopardy this spring, which earned him $882,605 in prize money, the New Jersey resident revealed that he has been reviewing General Tso's chicken with his sister on Instagram. At attorney General Tso's since 2016. That happens to be one of my favorites, too. Costco's hot dog combo is still $1.50. 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And before we go any further, we're at the halfway point of the hour. If you just tuned in, you're listening to Joanne Seiler. This is this week's magazine from People, and it's coming to you from Mind's Eye. So we're at the halfway point of some big things coming out about our 250th birthday. Next up is Jenga Stacks and Stripes. Everyone's favorite stacking and balancing game is now in patriotic red, white, and blue. $15 at Walmart.com. Heroes Among Us. Rhea Kenny. In fifth grade, Kenny was assigned a project to build a monument in Washington, D.C. She chose to honor the 18 million women who contributed to World War II efforts by replacing male workers at home. Now 24, Kenny is fighting to create a real monument on the National Mall. Her foundation is working to raise around $17 million with help from people like Mae Cryer, a real

0: wife, Rosie the Riveter, in North Dakota, who recently turned 100. Bob Bell. In 2012, Bell, a Denver real estate agent, discovered a significant problem in his own backyard. Hundreds of local students did not have enough food at home. So Bell, 67, founded the nonprofit Food for Thought, and together with volunteers has spent the past 14 years providing free meals to an estimated 18,000 kids at 91 schools. The most rewarding piece, he says, is that we're creating a whole generation who will do a loving thing for people they may never even see. Sequoia Kemp, a doula in Syracuse, Kemp has attended close to 80 births. Her goal is simple, supporting pregnant women, but not always easy, given that the Black infant mortality rate is double the national average. There's people who are scared, says Kemp, 31. Recently, she helped a woman avoid an unwanted cesarean section, guiding her through different birth maneuvers instead. Everyone cheered when the baby was delivered. A midwife told Kemp, "You made me a believer." Pope Leo has the Vatican going viral. It shows a photo of him. He knows his memes. The first American pope busted out the 6-7-inch hand gesture while greeting a crowd. He roots for the White Sox. The Chicago native topped off his papal regalia with a cap from his favorite team. He rocks Nikes. A documentary on His Holiness revealed he wears Nike's franchise Low Plus trainers. Good-natured news. From replenished rivers to the regrowth of trees, here's ecological progress worth celebrating. Salmon repopulated in Oregon and California. Following the removal of 4 dams on the Klamath River, salmon are repopulating hundreds of miles of their ancestral habitat. Jaguars are returning to the U.S. A jaguar nicknamed Cinco by researchers is the 5th to be spotted in Arizona in 15 years, offering hope for the near-endangered species. Alabama's Black Belt Prairie is being restored through a $17.5 million grant. 8,000 acres of native prairie will be revived by the people who live and work on the land. The American chestnut tree gets a second life. Thanks to biotechnology and planting efforts, the functionally extinct tree is slowly making a comeback after being wiped out by a fungal blight in the 1900s. Classic movies celebrating a milestone. Rocky, 50th anniversary. Sylvester Stallone starred as the titular boxer opposite Talia Shire in the Best Picture winning sports film. Ferris Bueller's Day Off. That's a funny movie. 40th anniversary. Matthew Broderick charmed the world as a perpetually truant high schooler. Top Gun. 40th anniversary. The military action drama, which was 1986's highest grossing movie, launched Tom Cruise into superstardom. Another great movie. And here's another good one that's funny. Legally Blonde, 25th anniversary. Reese Witherspoon's Elle Woods is still one of the most quotable characters of all time. What? Like it's hard? 50th, Macy's 4th of July fireworks. The iconic show airing 8 p.m. Eastern Standard Time on NBC and Peacock will be bigger and better than ever. Noah Kahan, Post Malone, Salt-N-Pepa, BB Rexha, Shabuzi, and Blake Shelton will all perform during the two-hour live event, which ends with a laser light show and more than 85,000 fireworks. From Hollywood to Heartland, these stars swap Tinseltown for small-town life. Adrian Greiner, Bastrop, Texas. The Entourage star and his wife, Jordan, Roemiel, raised their two kids on 46 acres outside Austin. That's a beautiful couple. Amanda Seyfried, Catskills, New York. "It's insane how I can feel so accomplished and successful here," says the actress of her farm, where she raises horses, chickens, goats, and donkeys. Mark Wahlberg, Las Vegas. Wahlberg moved his wife, Rhea Durham, and four kids from California to the suburbs of the Strip for a better life. Josh Duhamel, Minnesota. Duhamel with his wife, Audra Mari, and two sons built a cabin deep in the woods by himself over 15 years. And there's a waterfall behind him. I'm pretty sure he's from there originally, too. Chris Pratt, San Juan Island, Washington. On his 100-acre ranch, the actor raises sheep that have been produced prize-winning wool. Courthouse Hall of Fame, courtside. Goodness. I'll be careful, more careful. Forget the Met Gala. The starriest event of the season was this year's NBA playoffs at Madison Square Garden. Knicks diehards like Spike Lee, Timothy Chalamet, and Ben Stiller cheered alongside surprise guests, including Taylor Swift and the Hom sisters in puny gear like Stevie Nicks t-shirts. Shows Jimmy Fallon there wearing a black t-shirt which says New York on it. Spike Lee's got on orange and blue t-shirt and a black hat with new on it. Maybe, no, it's N-E-W. Shows Tracy Morgan, Tina Fey, Timothy Chalamet, Kylie Jenner, and Ben Stiller right in the front row. Taylor Swift and Kylie Jenner hug at the NBA Finals. All players in the finals, including Knicks star point guard Jalen Brunson, wore a USA 250 patch on their jersey. And it shows also Mariska Hargitay is sitting next to Taylor Swift. I don't know if they changed seats or it was another time. Esty Hom and Elena Hom. They wore twin in Knicks shirts at the NBA Finals Game 4. That's Taylor Swift and Mariska Hargitay. A star-spangled spread. Your grocery store favorites got a makeover for America's 250th. Okay, I see. And Mountain Dew, it says American Dew. Birthday cake Cheerios, limited edition. Ice cream, can't tell for sure where it's from. The mayonnaise one has some stuff on it. Oreo comes out with the red, white, and blue special edition of the bar. Prairie Farms has red, white, and boom on their ice cream. And the mini cans on shelves, you're supposed to look for the state's logo on there. Iconic 25 albums turning 25. Britney Spears, Britney, the pop star's third album featuring lead single, I'm a Slave for You, debuted at the top of the Billboard 200. Destiny's Child, Survivor, the title track and Bootylicious were among the many hits on the trio's third album. Mary J. Blige, No More Drama. Family Affair off the Queen of R&B's fifth album earned the singer her first song on the Hot 100. Jennifer Lopez, J-Lo. Jenny from the Block showed her staying power with her sophomore record, which hit number one on the charts. Alicia Keys, Songs in A Minor. The Fallen singer made a splash with her first ever LP, which won her five Grammys, including R&B album. Hats worth celebrating. Stetson has been hand-making its headwear in the United States since 1865, and in honor of the country's 250th, the brand created special editions of its most iconic styles with commemorative details like a red, white, and blue satin lining and a flag pin for $390 on Stetson.com. New roller coaster thrills. Tormenta Rampaging Run at Six Flags Over Texas. This six-time record-breaking attraction will feature a terrifying pause before an epic 285-foot drop. That's in Arlington, Texas. Quantum Accelerator at Six Flags New England. The dual launch coaster propels riders into a time-traveling journey in steampunk-themed hover bikes. It's in Agawam, Massachusetts. Barracuda Strike at SeaWorld San Antonio. Make waves on Texas' first inverted family coaster with a 90-foot lift hill and a height requirement of just 42 inches, San Antonio. Galacta Coaster, Legoland, Florida. The park's first new coaster in 15 years is a family-friendly attraction that launches guests into an interstellar Lego adventure. Winter Haven, Florida. Fast and Furious, Hollywood Drift at Universal Studio Hollywood. Inspired by the films, the ride seats guests in hot rods that mimic drifting motions at up to 72 miles per hour. That's Universal City, California. We invent the greatest foods. Bananas Foster, Brennan's in New Orleans, takes credit for the flambé dessert dating back to 1951. The Louisiana city has become the center for banana imports, and the restaurant's chef, Paul Blanger, was challenged to use up the excess fruit. Brennan still serves it today for $14. S'mores, the first official recipe for s'mores, short for s'more, was published in a 1925 issue of the Girl Scout leader, Dorothy Christian Cookie Moore, an avid outdoor cook who led activities for troops, called for not one but two toasted marshmallows per sandwich. Bloody Mary, bartender Ferdinand Petrot, perfected the recipe for the tomato-based cocktail while working at St. Regis, New York's King Cole Bar in 1934. Now the St. Regis hotels around the world serve a local spin on the drink as their signature cocktail. Anne Hathaway's five films. People's reigning world's most beautiful cover star already starred in two huge movies this year, The Devil Wears Prada 2 and Mother Mary, and she still has three more coming out in 2026, including The Odyssey. A standing ovation for our music teachers. The CMA Foundation awards $5,000 grants through its Music Teachers of Excellence program. Meet a few of the educators who never miss a beat. David Hutter, Chicago. Hutter started the Unified Drumline, a program that includes students with special needs in a marching band performance. He plans to spend the stipend on the equipment they need and deserve, he says. Elmer Feliciano, Nashville. With visual aids like a wall of music vocabulary, the Puerto Rico-born teacher says he makes concepts less intimidating and more accessible to his students learning English. Alice Sue, Brooklyn. Sue leads a musical morning meeting for her whole school. In her own classroom, students speak, sing, and lead affirmations like, I matter, you matter, we matter, she says. MLB at Field of Dreams. The Twins and Phillies will face off on August 13th in the Iowa cornfields, made famous by the 1989 film starring Kevin Costner. In-person spectators can snap photos on the vintage John Deere tractors seen in the movie and the modern ones that help prep the grass for the ball game. Can't make it to Iowa? The event will stream exclusively on Netflix. That sounds like fun. Puzzler in Your Palm. Solve the daily pop culture crossword you know and love every day in the People app. Plus, second look and more new games like Groupies, which challenges you to find the link between the stars that People covers. We're getting a lot covered here. Celebrity hometown favorites. Oregon, Caitlin Olsen. Favorite spot, Rennie's Landing. The University of Oregon alum really enjoyed the Eugene Bar as a student and even had her fake ID taken there. California, Gwyneth Paltrow. Favorite spot, Giorgio Baldi. The L.A. restaurant loved by stars is very much somewhere my family would congregate, the Goop founder said. Nevada, Andre Agassi. Favorite spot, Mandalay Bay Resort and Casino. The atmosphere is incredible, the Texas legend said, tennis legend said of the hotel, which has a man-made white sand beach. Utah, Whitney Carson. Favorite spot, Communal. The Dancing with the Stars pro raved about the Provo restaurant's next level Eggs Benedict. Arizona, Ted Danson. Favorite spot, Museum of Northern Arizona. The cheer star grew up going to the Flagstaff History Museum, which he called a little jewel. Washington, Con McLaughlin. Favorite spot, Gray's. McLaughlin is a fan of the Walla Walla Sandwich Shop for its sexy thyme panini, chicken, bacon, brie, and more. Wyoming, Harrison Ford. Favorite spot, Snake River Grill. The Star Wars icon, who owns an 800-acre ranch in the state, frequently dines at the rustic Jackson Hole spot. Colorado, Anna Sophia Robb. Favorite spot, Casa Bonita. There's a performance with this guy in a grillo suit. It's crazy, Robb said of the kitschy Lakewood restaurant. New Mexico, Jesse Tyler Ferguson. Favorite spot, Campo. The Modern Family actor praised the upscale restaurant for elevating the cuisine of his hometown, Albuquerque. Idaho, Aaron Paul. Favorite spot, Bogus Basin. The Breaking Bad star loves to snowboard at the resort in the Boise County mountains, about 40 minutes from his home. Nebraska, Gabrielle Union. Favorite spot, Runza. She's such a fan of the fast casual chain that Runza has even sent her daughter, Kavia, a branded outfit inspired by Bring It On. Kansas, Paul Rudd. Favorite spot, Joe's Kansas City Barbecue. The restaurant's Z-Man sandwich is maybe my favorite sandwich in the world, said the University of Kansas graduate. Texas, Beyonce. Favorite spot, Frenchie's Chicken. The Houston native gave the local chain a shout-out in her Renaissance concert film and a line in her I've Been On remix. Montana, J.K. Simmons' favorite spot, Flathead Lake. As a kid, the Oscar winner spent summers swimming in the lake. Now when I go back there, I have a lot of friends who have boats, he said. Oklahoma, Blake Shelton. Favorite spot, McSwain Theater. Performing at the 560-seat venue in Ada as a teen inspired his eventual move to Nashville to pursue his musical dreams. North Dakota, Carson Wentz. Favorite spot, J.L. Beers. Every time the NFL quarterback goes home to Bismarck, he visits a chain which he calls the best burger and fry joint. Minnesota, Lizzo. Favorite spot, Hard Times. Lizzo shouted out the vegetarian spot in Minneapolis for its crazy huge portions and punk mentality. South Dakota, Tom Brokaw. Favorite spot, Missouri River. The former Today anchor says he's particularly attached to the river and visits on trips home to feel its restless currents. Iowa, Jason Momoa. Favorite spot, Waveland Cafe. The Des Moines eatery named a special after him. The Momoa comes with biscuits, hash browns, eggs, and bacon. Missouri, finally. John Hamm, favorite spot, Ted Drews. The Your Friends and Neighbors leading man named the St. Louis frozen custard joint as one of his top picks in town. Louisiana, Drew Brees. Favorite spot, Audubon Park. The retired Saints player said he loves admiring the oak trees and watching the sunset on the water at the New Orleans Park. Arkansas, Mary Steenburgen. Favorite spot, Crystal Bridges Museum of American Art. The actress called the museum one of her go-to artistic places, and she has spoken at its events alongside Jane Fonda. Wisconsin, Justin Vernon. Favorite spot, Leona's Pizzeria. Vernon said the pies are so legit. On weekends, the Eau Claire Pizzeria doubles as a music venue called Live at Leona's. Indiana, Axl Rose. Favorite spot, Arnie's Restaurant. Brad Cohen, owner of the Indianapolis Pizzeria, once said that he ships pizzas out to the Guns N' Roses singer. Kentucky, Steve Zahn. Favorite spot, the Holy Hill Inn. Georgetown's fine dining spot offers locally sourced southern charm, he says. I'll meet you on the front porch for a cocktail. Tennessee, Reese Witherspoon. Favorite spot, Ryman Auditorium. The Hello Sunshine founder recommended that visitors tour or see a show at the Nashville venue, the original Grand Ole Opry. Mississippi, Robin Roberts. Favorite spot, Roberts Place Cafe. It's no surprise the GMA anchor raves about this past Christian Cafe's delicious home cooking. It's owned by her family. Michigan, Terry Crews. Favorite spot, Halo Burger. Crews' fondest childhood memory was leaving the movie theater to get a burger downtown in Flint. Illinois, Kiki Palmer. Favorite spot, Alinea. It's one of my favorite restaurants here because the food is so unique, said the I Love Boosters actress of the Chicago Molecular Gastronomy Eatery. Alabama, Lionel Richie. Favorite spot, Hello Park. He curated a community space named after one of his most famous songs next to the gates of Tuskegee University, where he grew up. Georgia, Al Fanning. Favorite spot, Leopold's Ice Cream. The actress sent her Margo's Got Money Troubles co-star Graham Hendricks and his family ice cream from the Savannah shop. Pennsylvania, Will Smith. Favorite spot over Brook Pizza. The Philadelphia-born actor called the cheesesteaks the best in town, and he's been known to pop by when he's in the area. Ohio, LeBron James. Favorite spot, Swenson's Drive-In. The NBA icon has cited the retro Akron Drive-In as one of his favorite spots to grab a burger, specifically the Galley Boy and a milkshake. West Virginia, Jennifer Garner. Favorite spot, Taylor Books. The five-star weekend actress has declared the Charleston Shop and Cafe her top favorite bookstore in the world. Florida, Deion Sanders. Favorite spot, Farmers Market Restaurant. The Fort Myers Southern Restaurant has the best soul food and is a must for the former NFL star when he's home. New York, Jay-Z. Favorite spot, Lucala. They make the most delicious thin crust pizza, the rapper said of the Brooklyn Gym, where he often dines with his wife, Beyonce. Vermont, Noah Kahan. Favorite spot, Worthy Burger. The musician loves this South Royalton burger joint's really fresh food and huge beer list. Connecticut, Paul Giamatti. Favorite spot, Frank Pope Pizzeria Napoleontana. He's passionate about the New Haven's chain, White Clam and Bacon Pizza, or as they call it there, a pizza. Maryland, Julie Bowen. Favorite spot, Irvin Nature Center. The Owens Mills Park, with trails and activities for families, is the whole world to me, Bowen said. Virginia, Pharrell Williams. Favorite spot, Edgar Casey's ARE Bookstore and Gift Shop. I can spend hours and hours there, he said of the Virginia Beach establishment. South Carolina, Stephen Colbert. Favorite spot, Husk. The former late-night host visits the famed Charleston restaurant for Southern staples like shrimp and grits. New Hampshire, Adam Sandler. Favorite spot, Red Arrow Diner. The actor and his dad both inspired items on the menu at this Manchester restaurant. Massachusetts, Mindy Kaling. Favorite spot, Mr. Bartley's Burger Cottage. The Running Point co-creator is a fan of the famous burger place in Harvard Square. North Carolina, Zach Galifianakis. Favorite spot, Glenn's Restaurant. The hangover actor pops by the Wilkesboro Diner, which is known for its comfort food whenever he's home. I don't know how many more there are. We may not have time to finish. Maine, Patrick Dempsey. Favorite spot, Goose Rocks Beach. The picturesque stretch of sand in Kennebunkport is one of the Grey's Anatomy alums' favorite places to explore. Rhode Island, Viola Davis, Point Judith. In her leisure time, the Oscar-winning actress loves to visit the Narragansett Cape. It's the most spectacular area, he says, or she says. Delaware, Aubrey Plaza. Favorite spot, Dead President's Pub and Restaurant. Everybody knows your name there, Plaza said of the Wilmington Pub, where she enjoys maybe two, maybe three younglings. New Jersey, Martha Stewart. Favorite spot, Rutt's Hut. The Clifton Restaurant has the best hot dogs in New Jersey, said Stewart. I've been coming here my entire life. Hawaii, Bruno Mars' favorite spot, Zippy's. The risk-it-all singer said he goes straight to the chain in Honolulu for a Korean chicken plate as soon as he lands. Alaska, Jewel. Favorite spot? I just mentioned her at the very beginning of this when I was talking about Hawaii or Alaska. Favorite spot? Homer Spit. I grew up riding horses on this really skinny, narrow piece of beach, and it's just beautiful, said the singer. And that concludes these. I just thought it was interesting to see favorite restaurants in the different cities from the different actors and actresses. We're about out of time. I just want to tell you, I hope you're enjoying these extra things about our country. It's fun for me to include it, and I hope you enjoy it. The little bits and pieces of facts doesn't cover everything by far, but little bits and pieces that are interesting. So you've been listening to Joanne Seiler, and this has, I don't know if I said the week of June 21st, and I hope you've enjoyed it, and I hope you'll join in again next week for some more People Magazine. Thanks for listening.
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2: Good morning. Early this morning, expect light rain showers and a low around 70. Later today, there is a slight chance of rain and a high around 86. Wednesday night, expect light rain showers and a low around 70. Thursday, look for heavy rain with a high near 85. Thursday night, expect light rain showers with a low near 69. Friday, look for heavy rain with a high near 79. Get your weather every hour right here on Mind's Eye Radio, your virtual newsstand.
3: In Belleville, it's clear and 64 degrees. In Granite City and Fairview Heights, it's clear and 63 degrees.
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7: You've made the decision to listen to Mind's Eye Radio, in particular this reading of the Wall Street Journal from the Tuesday, June 23rd edition. Gosh, it's going to be Fourth of July, just before we know it. I love fireworks. Guys are like that, you know. Well, we're cruising the back pages of the Wall Street Journal. We're looking for the articles that are just a little different from what you get from the mainstream media. They all say the same words out of the same sentences, and it's just, you know, routine, and it's all biased. So we're looking for stuff. We're going through the back pages looking for the stuff that's just different, maybe weird, whatever, you know. How about this? Where sharks are encountering people along the East Coast. And the subheading is, as summer approaches, beachgoers face the reality of human-shark interactions. No thank you. No thank you. But scientists say there are reasons that these attacks happen. Okay, well, let's find out about it. This is Alan Woodward did this article. And we've had articles from that person before, and they're pretty good. And I might say this. My wife and I are planning to go see some of her family in a couple of weeks, maybe end of August, down on the panhandle of Florida. That's where she was raised. How about this? Back-to-back shark attacks, where at in the Florida panhandle, have left at least one swimmer in critical condition this month. But despite the clips inundating your Instagram feed, your chance of getting bitten is still small. Less than 1 in 4 million, said Gavin Naylor, N-A-Y-L-O-R, who's the director of University of Florida's Shark Research Program. Okay. Shark populations have rebounded since the 1990s, thanks to conservation efforts. Aw, thanks. Gee, thanks. Both for sharks and their prey. Today, some 130 species patrol the East Coast, Naylor added. Most stay at depths where they're unlikely to encounter people, but some are more likely to stray into waters with swimmers and surfers, especially at the coastal hotspots. I wonder why. More people in the waves plus more sharks means more encounters. Okay. And we move on to, throughout the year, sharks follow the prey in the ocean temperatures. Most great whites, for instance, go south for the winter to warmer waters near Florida. Warming sea surface temperatures mean scientists are seeing more sharks and species in places compared with a couple of decades ago, says Grubbs, whoever that is. Young sharks tend to remain in the refuge of shallower areas near the shore where larger predators are less common. As sharks age, they can pursue a wider range of prey and expand their range. Naylor suspects that the younger great whites are more likely to mistakenly bite humans as they start to mature and focus on new prey, like seals. And I guess we look like seals. You can reduce your risk by not swimming at dawn or dusk when sharks are most active, staying close to the shore, and swimming in groups, said Dodd. Okay. That's it? That's all they're going to tell us? Oh, man. I am proud of this. I don't care what they say, and I don't know how this article is going to go. It's probably going to be negative against us here in St. Louis, but I am a baseball fan. I am also a Tarps Off fan. If you follow baseball, you know what I mean. For those of you who don't know, there was a college baseball team that was up here for a tournament of some sort. Truly gentlemanly young men. They were great. And although they didn't win in the tournament, they had a few days left, and so they came to the Cardinal ball game and had their own section. And took their shirts off and started cheering and chanting all kinds of really funny stuff. And started this incredible thing that people are doing now. It happens every game. They're called the Tarps Off. What do they call it? Tarpaulins. Yeah, it's short for tarps. Yeah, you know. The Tarps movement, it started in a whim in St. Louis. Now that movement is taking over ballparks from St. Petersburg to Seattle. Yeah, but we're the first, and those other guys are copycats. By the way, those were the most gentlemanly young men from Texas. They were wonderful. When they went home, we really missed them. It was the eighth inning of the St. Louis Cardinal game on May 15th, and Bryce Bradford decided the Busch Stadium crowd needed a boost. He and his club baseball buddies from the Stephen F. Austin State University, they were in town for a tournament. As the night wore on and the energy in the stands flatlined, they piled into an empty section in the upper regions of the right field seats with plans to rip off their shirts. The only question was who would have the courage to go first. Screw it, Bradford said. I'll do it. He had no idea. He had just started a nationwide phenomenon that's sweeping the sport. And it is. And the players love this, by the way. It just gives them so much energy. Sections packed with hundreds of rowdy, chanting, bare-chested fans have suddenly appeared at baseball parks from St. Petersburg to Seattle, injecting a jolt of life into America's famously hidebound pastime. The movement has come to be called the Tarps Off, and it has transformed otherwise unremarkable games into the best parties of the summer. Shirtless fans have long been staples at international soccer matches and college football student sections, right? Yes. David Putty, Elaine's on-and-off boyfriend in Seinfeld, famously attended a New Jersey Devils hockey game with a bright red D painted on his chest because it got to support the team. But baseball, with its slower pace, older audience, and a vibe that could be described as somnolent, has rarely participated in such tomfoolery. MLB has spent years trying to attract young people with varying degrees of success. As it turns out, the answer all along was to wait for a bunch of college kids to come along and start waving their shirts around. Quote, it's just great to see baseball like this, said Caleb Cummins, another member of the original Tarps Off crew. He goes on, I don't see anyone who's like, we need to calm down a little bit. Once Bradford, Cummings, and their teammates went tarps off that night, others began to join. What began as a trickle of curious fans turned into a steady stream of people leaving their assigned seats to tear their shirts off and go wild alongside Bradford's crew. And it was fabulous. By the time the game went into extra innings, four sections were filled, leaving Bradford thinking to himself, oh my gosh, we really just started that. And right above that is a picture of Bradford with Caleb Cummings and Jim Hayes. Now, Jim Hayes does a color commentary. Great guy. And all the players love him. And he's really a funny guy. And he's interviewing Caleb and Bryce right there in that picture. After the Cardinals won in the 11th, manager Oliver Marmol began his news conference by calling attention to the cheering section unlike anything he had ever seen. Quote, whoever started that in right field, I'll do whatever I need to do to make sure they come every game, Marmol said, because that was awesome. Marmol stuck to his word. Around 1 a.m. the next morning, he had the idea of buying out an entire section and giving the tickets to anybody who wanted to be a part of Tarps Off. His wife, Amber, one-upped him, telling Marmol he should do it for the rest of the weekend. Oh, God, honey, do I have to do that? Marmol wound up purchasing more than 1,000 tickets, and they were claimed in under an hour. Yes. And there's a picture there of Ollie Marmol with this. He invited Bradford and his friends into the clubhouse. Oh, and it was so cool. As Marmol requested, the Cardinals invited the Stephen F. Austin group back the next afternoon. But when the game started, they were nowhere to be found. They were still playing in their own game. When they finally arrived around the fourth inning, they couldn't believe what they were walking into. A fully operational Tarps Off section already in progress. When the game ended with another St. Louis victory, Marmol escorted the team into the Cardinals clubhouse to meet the players. My mouth nearly dropped to the floor, Bradford said. We probably were acting like little fanboys because we were starstruck. God, it was such a great series of games with those guys. As Tarps Off started generating headlines, the Cardinals naturally began contemplating ways they could capitalize. But it was tricky, you know. Tarps Off was cool because it started organically. It belonged to the fans. And any whisper of corporate interference would feel inauthentic. And that's true. Instead, the Cardinals tried to be facilitators. For their next home series against Pittsburgh Pirates, they created a dedicated high-energy fan section. I didn't know that. All fans, regardless of their ticketed seat, were welcome. Shirts optional. The section has been full ever since. It was a fan-driven phenomenon, goes the quote, and it needed to remain that way, said Anouk Kara Narotin, the Cardinals' senior vice president of business operation. I've never heard of him. Or her. I don't know. I guess that's a him. Her. Mm-hmm. Before long, fans everywhere began adopting tarps off. I thought they would. Bradford took off his shirt on a Friday night. That next Monday, sections began forming elsewhere. There was a tarps off group in Anaheim, California, chanting for Arter for owner Artie Marino to sell the team. Another group in Philadelphia went shirtless in a driving rainstorm. Oh, you guys, you're great. A couple of weeks after it all started, Cummings went to watch his favorite team, the Houston Astros. There was a large tarps off section. Cummings said he attended around 200 Astro games and never remembers the ballpark being louder outside the playoffs. But he only admired from afar. There's only one place where he would go tarps off. Oh, man, this is going to make me cry. Quote, "We will never join in on another section," he said. "That would be betraying St. Louis." Cummings, you are a cool dude. I've had two Chevys that have this feature. That when I first started driving that, I thought, oh, man, what's wrong with this thing? It's that feature, that automatic stopper thing, where you pull up to a stop sign, and then it shuts off the engine so that we can save the environment. And then got to come back on again, you know, and start it up again whenever you push on the gas, you know, take your foot off the brake, or I don't remember which one it is. And, you know, I thought, you're going to burn up the starter on this thing. I haven't had it happen so far. This is my second one with it. So, drivers celebrate the demise of the most hated feature in their cars. White House goes all in on undermining automatic engine stopper that helps lower emissions and raises Americans' aggravation. Yes. Many of the first in Mike Daniil's life, the first time he met his wife, the first steps taken by his daughter. There's one that really grinds his gears. Years ago, Daniil stepped into a rental car, put it into drive, and quickly felt the engine click off when he hit his first stop sign. I was like, you know, startled. Then I realized what it was, he said, recalling his first experience with the start-stop engine feature that has become the bane of many Americans' driving existence. I searched frantically for the button to shut it off. Daniil, 53, said, "I just started hitting stuff until I found it." They have a shut-off? I don't know. Mine doesn't have that. Drivers have long wanted to put a permanent stopper on a stop-start, designed to lower auto emissions by temporarily shutting off the engine while the brake's engaged. It also makes driving feel unnatural, jerky, and unemployable, Daniil and his fellow stop-start haters argue. The technology was developed decades ago, but federal incentives during the Obama administration, oh God, thank you, King Obama, kicked U.S. adoption into high gear. The Environmental Protection Agency began tracking stop-start technology in 2012 car models, less than 1% of which had the feature. By 2024, though, boy, he put his stamp on it. Roughly 58% of new gasoline non-hybrid cars had the systems installed. As the uptick accelerated, so did the annoyance. Thanks, Obama. With many vehicles automatically set to stop and then start with every new ride, some people got creative, some regularly. Oh, they put their cars in the sport mode, which in some models disables the engine from shutting off when the car's idle. Others installed products like the Auto Stop Eliminator, which at $99.99 for some car models will disable stop start without drivers having to lift a finger. This year, stop start resistors finally found their champion. President Donald Trump. His administration in February repealed the Obama-era scientific finding that served as a legal basis for federal greenhouse gas regulation. EPA Administrator Lee Zeldin announced the agency was eliminating the federal credits that contributed to the stop-start's widespread adoption. The official White House account on X celebrated with a meme video of a Prius-style car standing still at a stoplight, its engine shut off, and two sweaty occupants baking inside. Meanwhile, a petite blonde woman speeds off in a red sports car. Quote, keeping cool while making America hot again. Auto stop-start is officially dead, the tweet read. That's great. Research has indicated automatic stop-start systems improve fuel economy for anywhere from 5% to about 26%, depending on factors such as the length and the location of the trip. Given the benefits, not everyone's on board with the popular grievances. It saves you money, one Reddit user wrote around the time of the EPA decision. Why turn it off or remove it? Fredonio being anti-stop-start doesn't mean he's against all environmentally friendly auto features. But yeah, me either. The software developer from Woolrich Township, New Jersey, owns a Hyundai Ioniq 5, which is fully electric. He likes not having to fill up on gas. The other big perk, there's no combustion engine to stop and then start back up. But Danaya isn't giving up his 2020 Audi A4, which he enjoys despite it having the feature he despises. He simply slides the car into sport or manual mode. It's not a button, he said. It's just part of the gear shift. For others, stop-start has deadened the joy of driving. Alec Komornitsky, a self-described longtime computer nerd from the Republic of the Republic of Boulder, Colorado, has been a Subaru driver since 1998, but when he got his 2024 Outback, the stop-start feature quickly turned him off. It's super noticeable, said Komorinsky, 62. The car makes noise and it has some vibration. His younger brother, who lives outside Seattle, also cannot stand the stop-start, including in his 2022 Outback with all the fancy bells and whistles and cameras. Quote, you got better on other things on your mind about than worried about the car turning it off and turning it on, said Kurt Karminski, 60, who is often on the road. Another thing they can agree on? The compounding effect of start-stop annoyance. Alec estimated the time it took the engine to start back up was about a quarter of a second. Kurt added, now that doesn't seem like a quarter of a second. It seems like a lot longer than that. Alec responded, it's not 5 seconds, but it's noticeable. I'm trying to make that left turn in the car that's like, am I going to go? The moment right after the light turns green is the most painful for Antonio Fernandez as well. Quote, it takes away a little bit of the handling, the North Canton, Ohio resident said of his 2023 Jeep Grand Cherokee as it starts back up. The feature bothers him so much that he brought it up to his family around Thanksgiving last year, expecting to commiserate with his mother, brother, sister, and his brother-in-law, me. That's the guy who wrote this article. He seemed disappointed when none of us was annoyed as he was. We piled into the Jeep, which he had just purchased to get to dinner one night. He happily showed off the vehicle, except, of course, its stop-start. When President Trump later made the announcement to kill the feature, he was delighted. Quote, I wasn't like one of those things where we were, you know, partying and partying in the streets. He said, it was just nice. So I've got to find if see if I have that sport feature, you know. I just hate it. It makes me feel like how do you know it's going to start, you know? Anyway, I have a friend who's into stuff like this, you know. It's this is from the health and wellness section, and the title is, I went to a silent retreat for 5 days. It nearly broke my brain. A silent, no-phones retreat reveals how disorienting it can be when a mind is cut off from constant digital input. Okay, we gotta see if this is any good. Imagine being entirely disconnected. No phone, no laptop, no smartwatch, no ring, no pings, no TV, no reading, no journal, no music, and no talking whatsoever, not even eye contact, as you sit, eat, and stroll mindfully alongside 90 or so strangers. For 5 long days, it says. I don't know. This may sound like the setting for a White Lotus-style murder plot, something best suited to self-satisfied tech bros with their own private mountaintops or people who enjoy soybeans and use of hashtags like pound, mind, body, and soul. Sounds like hell was the most common response I got when describing my plan to head to just such a retreat last month. And yet, that was the draw. Like many people, I spend the bulk of my life following a film.

my favor. I cannot abide hippie culture, bristle at the slightest whiff of woo-woo, and balk reflexively at the phrase loving kindness, which immediately calls to mind the worst person I know. There was the risk that in trying to achieve mindfulness, I might wind up losing my mind. I'd heard of the Insight Meditation Society through several friends, all hardened journal types who come through the other side intact. IMS, they told me. It was the real deal. Founded in 1976 by Joseph Goldstein, Sharon Salzberg, and Jack Kornfield, legendary teachers in the tradition of Vipassana, I don't know what that is, or mindfulness meditation. Located in the Berkshires in Massachusetts, IMS has welcomed luminaries like the Dalai Lama to its grounds, which includes three dormitories, a forest retreat amid acres of well-maintained trails. Retreatants, that's what they call those people that go there, or yogis, that's what we call them, follow a strict schedule. It starts with a 5:15 a.m. bell. Well, I get up at 5 minutes after five every morning anyway, it doesn't matter. And that includes three meals between alternating sets of sitting and walking meditation. Vegetarian food is served cafeteria style and in practice, if not by decree, eaten slowly, putting down the fork between bites. Takeaway from this is that you eat less and you enjoy more. Cuckoo. Within the niche category of meditation memoir, I've always appreciated narratives by dyspeptic type A's, the kind of meditators who start off by sitting in silent judgment. Here is Emmanuel Carrer in his 20 book Yoga, writing about a fellow retreatant. Since I'm a negative sort of person, my attention focuses on him. With a pointed goatee and a wine-toned jacquard sweater, he's annoyingly smug in the role of the smiling, benign sage, rich into insights into chakra alignment and the benefits of letting go. Personally, I couldn't figure out how to size up other yogis up without getting caught in verboten eye contact, because you can't do eye contact. But I did notice recurring characters. A runner-up in the Philip Seymour Hoffman look-alike contest, a woman who accidentally served herself lunch before the official chime as everyone looked on in horrified silence, a couple of extroverts visibly straining not to gesticulate or emit the occasional whispered nicety. Speaking was officially permitted during small group meetings led by the retreat's teachers, Annie Nugent and Devin Barry. These sessions, along with the daily Dharma talks, both of which I dreaded, turned out to be the retreat's highlight. Oh, God. The teachers were wise, down-to-earth, funny, and I dare say it, enlightening. Barry jokingly referred to himself as a dharmaceutical rep for Big Dharma. That's funny? That's not funny to me. I came ready to roll my eyes and found myself riveted. I could have listened for hours and may do so in future on the Dharma Seed website, which offers many of these recorded talks free. No. My low point came on the second day when I set out at 9 a.m. for what I figured would be a 90-minute walk. Following the advice of a friend who had drawn a rough map of his favorite trails before I left, I took the longer route. At some point, I must have deviated from the path, but who knows? The map was back on my locked-away phone. Uh-oh. Before long, I had entered a state wildlife preserve. Then I spent the next 3 hours profoundly lost. When I finally emerged onto an unfamiliar road, I staggered up to two people standing by a lumberyard and, in as few words as possible, asked how to get to IMS. It was another 5 mile walk back. Lunch had been served hours earlier. Cookies exalted the chalkboard menu, the sole dessert offered during the entire retreat. I experienced much dukkha, which is pain, as I spied cookie remains inside the compost bin.
the worst of it, aside from a momentary panic in the woods, you know,

0: cars and no water, no food, no GPS, was that it was as if it didn't happen. I couldn't reassure anyone by saying, I made it, because no one knew who I was. Never mind that I'd been missing for 6 hours. There's no Strava trace to show how I'd gone astray. Apart from the GPS and the weather app, I didn't miss my phone nearly as much as I anticipated. In its absence, I recognized that I mostly turned to it out of boredom, idleness, or an almost inert curiosity. Yeah, I guess I do. That's me too. For 5 entire days, I had no idea what Donald Trump was saying or what had happened in the Middle East. As it turned out, I missed a lot and nothing at all. I did miss TV, novels, narrative, fantasy, creative expression, all of which in meditation practice are considered distractions. Vipassana meditation involves maintaining awareness only of the current moment. Oh, good Lord. When your mind wanders, whether to rehearse a future argument or ruminate over what you said Friday night, you're meant to note it lightly and without judgment, thinking or planning. Actively trying to dismiss these things was exhausting. My days transformed from where does the time go to why won't the time go? Bored into slumber by 8:30 or 9, I awoke instantly to the bell at 5:15. I learned that under certain conditions, chopping vegetables, the volunteer service I signed up for, can be a source of deep engagement and satisfaction. Really? I don't think I meditated particularly well, though I did sit entirely still for a 45-minute-long stretch, a triumph for this restless fidgeter. I learned a lot from the teachers, and I left eager to read more deeply into the Buddhist texts. Cuckoo! In the days that followed, I felt calmer and less reactive. I did not get anywhere close to enlightenment, likely never will, but I believe in trying. Good Lord, that would have been a nightmare for me. When I go to the science section these articles, I like to find stuff about space travel, and we're going to Saturn, or we're going to Mars, or they've found new planets around some sun someplace. But that's not what science is about anymore. It's about artificial intelligence, AI. I get tired of all the articles about that. Although this title caught me, and it says what AI can't or shouldn't do for you. And the subheading is companies move quickly to adopt artificial intelligence. There are some areas where it may do more harm than good. Okay. This is an article by a gentleman named Christopher Mims, M-I-M-S. Okay. This is part of a Wall Street Journal series that examines America's first 250 years. It's got titled USA 250, The Story of the World's Greatest Economy. So that's what this is part of. We'll read a little bit of it. On July 6, 1962, the Energy Department set off a hydrogen bomb 75 miles southwest of Las Vegas. Oh, my goodness. In the hopes of proving that nuclear weapons could be used for peaceful purposes, such as earth moving. The blast sent fallout as far away as South Dakota and exposed more than 13 million Americans to radiation. Way to go, geniuses. Project Plowshares, the program that begot this test, bears more than a passing resemblance to today's efforts to apply ever more powerful artificial intelligence models to every area of human endeavor. Both are examples of the misbegotten belief that just because humans can do something, they ought to at least try. There's an even more uncomfortable parallel between the misgivings of those who built the bomb and those who are developing today's AI models, who worry that the monster they are unleashing is so dangerous that it risks the future of humanity. Overuse of today's AI models isn't going to lead to a massive plume of radioactive fallout, but it could have a number of far-reaching consequences that will seem obvious in retrospect. These include mass layoffs, angry and alienated customers. I find that already. Me, that's I'm the alienated customer. I hate whenever I get an AI thing. Man, oh man. Here's what else. The destruction of huge amounts of value at companies that are misapplying it. Now, I haven't arrived at these conclusions lightly, says the author. For the past decade, I've been collecting insights and case studies from those who build AI and those on the front lines figuring out on how to use it to do their jobs. I've talked with the CEOs and lead engineers at every leading AI lab, the Nobel Prize and Turing Award-winning computer scientists on whose shoulders they stand, and dozens, if not hundreds, of everyday folks who are creatively applying the resulting tools in their day-to-day lives. I distilled all I learned into my most recent book, which is titled How to AI, focusing on how to use the AI to your advantage. But I left something out, something important, when not to use AI. As I give talks and I take questions from readers, I come to realize that those who are the most skilled at using AI are equally knowledgeable about where they should keep hands off. Were they civil engineers, they'd be the sort to say that using an overwhelmingly powerful tool in the wrong circumstances, such as a hydrogen bomb in the course of digging a canal, is a bad idea. So, when should you not use AI? Based on my conversations, it's when one of the following is core to what you're looking for. Okay? The first is empathy. Dan Leva is a former executive at Apple and eBay, where he pioneered the use of AI to deliver customer service and to help call center workers do their jobs. He said the world is full of things that AI can do but shouldn't. One of the most obvious is handling any customer interaction that requires empathy. When someone calls in seeking to cancel an account, for example, it's a cinch for AI to handle that. But let's say it's a widow calling up to cancel her husband's account, said Leva. Do you really want AI handling that interaction? Natalie Nesse is a double board certified nurse practitioner in family and psychiatric medicine. She uses a half a dozen different AI tools for everything from taking notes during sessions to filing claims with insurance companies. Taken together, she says they save her 15 to 20 hours a week, allowing her to handle 300 patients as a solo practitioner. And yet, the most important thing these tools do for her, she insists, is to make it possible for her to be fully present, eyes up, reading the faces of her patients as they pour out their distress during psychiatric counseling sessions. Quote, in psychiatry, if you're not engaging with the patient, you're going to miss a lot of symptoms, says Desai. After a couple of patients that I'll ask, I have a couple of patients that I ask, are you thinking of hurting yourself? And if I'm not looking at them, I'm not going to get the right answer. That level of presence is possibly now and wasn't in the past because she knows her AI transcription and note-taking tool is capturing every nuance of the interaction, and her insurance filing tool will digest it into the claims. Whether it's customer service or counseling, it's where the AI is absent and the ways in which it makes it possible for humans to be present in that empty space that counts the most. Another thing, authenticity. Don't use AI for authenticity. When I give talks to people in small and mid-sized businesses, one of the easiest ways to get them to sit up and pay attention is to tell them they should not be using AI to write their marketing copy. This flies in the face of what they've been told about the easiest wins in applying AI to their business. The problem isn't that AI isn't a really good writer. It's that in a world in which everyone can use it to churn out copy, what matters isn't just showing up on the social media and on corporate blog, but also the authenticity. Big companies know this. Ironically, it's the firms that most likely to be building AI that are now desperately seeking human storytellers to break through the endless AI-generated slop on LinkedIn and elsewhere with real stories written by actual people. This also helps explain the rise of a new class of influencers who reach audiences with a direct address short-form video, which is much harder to fabricate with AI. And then the third thing is transparency. When he heard he was head of payment operations at eBay, one of Leva's biggest concerns about incorporating generative AI into the company's systems was whether it would be possible, after the fact, to explain the decisions it had made. This should be a concern to anyone using generative AI in a highly regulated field, whether that's payments or medicine or the law, he adds. Well, engineers have spent decades trying to create explainable AI. A defining characteristic of today's large language models is that they remain biased black boxes that are capricious in their decision-making. When transparency about how they reach the conclusion isn't possible, AI systems need to be able to at least show their work so that humans can verify it after the fact. Mike Walsh is a CEO of LexisNexis, the legal research company that's been offering computerized legal research services since 1973. Now, recently he told me that generative AI means his customers are now spending more time using his service to draft legal documents than to do case law research. The reason they can do so with confidence is that unlike generic chatbots, which are infamous for hallucinating non-existent cases, his company's system is only allowed to cite cases that it can verify actually exist in the company's databases. Lawyers who use such systems have emphasized to me that they still have to review what AI generates every time. In a world in which liability falls on the shoulders of whoever used an AI rather than its creators, there's simply no other way. And next, more isn't better. There's a vast gulf between how much productivity CEOs believe AI will yield and how much employees report it actually helps. There are as many reasons for this as there are areas where AI is useful. One challenge is the huge variability in the applicability of AI. While some tasks can be handed over to AI almost entirely, most cannot. The companies that are too quick to lay off workers on the assumption that AI can do their jobs, they risk wrecking their future competitiveness in two ways. The first is that they can lose critical institutional knowledge. The second is that they risk hurting their own talent pipelines. While it may be tempting to replace junior engineers with AI, doing so means that when senior engineers move on, the company will no longer have the humans required to review the work of those AIs. Now, this is already playing out at a handful of companies that proclaimed a pivot to AI and later had to either rehire employees or increase headcount. Skeptics believe that recent layoffs at tech companies are cover for labor trends that have nothing to do with AI, such as efforts to reduce headcount after a period of overhiring, or a push to switch from salaried to contract labor. Another reason such layoffs may prove to be temporary, in many cases, AI seems to shift the burden of work to those who are most skilled at using it, rather than lightening the load overall. Well, it's already apparent which companies are falling behind because they failed to embrace AI. In just a few years, it will become apparent which companies are falling behind because they leaned too far into AI, says Levia. Quote, we will see who over-automated and which ones lost the knowledge that lets them differentiate themselves from other companies, he's asked. In the end, Project Plowshares had the opposite of its intended effect. Remember that? That's what we started this article with, about them using an atomic bomb to dig a canal. Instead of demonstrating new uses for nuclear bombs, it showed when they shouldn't be used at all. In a future in which AI is ubiquitous, means everywhere, and taken for granted, today's efforts to throw it at every problem on Earth may lead to the same outcome. let's move on. Okay, you'll have to forgive me. I'm going to stay with the science section because I just found, that's right, I just found a NASA article about our moon program. It's, let's see here. It's called Under the Brief News. It doesn't say who the article writer is. The title is An Explosion Sets Back NASA's Moon Program. Uh-oh. Things got ugly at 9 p.m. Eastern Daylight Time on May 28th at Launch Complex 36 on the grounds of the Cape Canaveral Space Force Station, when a new Glenn rocket built by the Jeff Bezos-owned Blue Origin Aerospace Company ate itself, yes, ate itself in a massive fireball during the test of its seven powerful first stage engines. The giant blast hurled flames and gas and debris hundreds of feet in the air, utterly destroying the 322-foot rocket and partially destroying the launch complex itself. The blast was a blow to Bezos and his company, but also a potential boon for a rival rocket company, SpaceX. Yes. It is NASA, however, that may be the biggest loser. There's no overstating how much NASA's Artemis moon exploration program depends on SpaceX and Blue Origin to help get astronauts on the moon by 2028. So far, neither company has covered itself in glory. Quote, this incident certainly throws a monkey wrench in the Artemis schedule, which was probably not achievable even before the explosion, says John Logsdon, professor emeritus at George Washington University and the founder and longtime director of the school's Space Policy Institute. In 2021, NASA tapped SpaceX to adapt the towering 150-foot upper stage of its 407-foot Starship rocket to serve as the program's lunar landing craft, a vehicle prosaically named the Human Landing System, HLS. The Starship program, however, is far behind schedule, with 12 launches of the rocket in the past 3 years, some successful, some not. None qualifying the giant machine as anywhere close to operational. The HLS upper stage has not yet been fully designed or built, but NASA expects a working model of the craft by the end of the next year for a test in Earth orbit on the mission of Artemis III. Blue Origin has been developing an HLS of its own that's supposed to fly on Artemis III, with the HLS that performs the best getting tapped to land on the moon on Artemis 4. But Blue Origin relies on the new Glenn to launch its HLS, and with the rocket grounded until the cause of the accident can be determined and the launch pad heavily damaged by the explosion, the company's not going anywhere for a good while. Launching a crewed HLS is not only the job NASA counted on the new Glenn to perform. The company was scheduled to test a cargo version of the HLS in a lunar landing mission this year and launch a pair of new Glenns to carry rovers to the lunar surface for future astronauts. Those missions now might be in trouble. As the U.S. struggles, China is not standing idle. Beijing has promised to have astronauts on the moon by 2030, sparking a 21st century space race with the U.S. With the new Glenn explosion, America looks to be a good lap behind. My wife has trouble sleeping at night. She's tried melatonin and all that stuff, you know. You don't get addicted to it, but she hates to use it too much. Saw this article. I might tell her about it, depending on what we find out in it, you and I. The Sleep Trick That Actually Quiets the Racing Mind, by someone named Angela Haupt, H-A-U-P-T. Miss Angela says, when you can't fall asleep because you're too stressed, counting sheep might not be enough. Instead, experts suggest a simple mental trick that can quiet even the busiest thoughts. All right, come on, lay it on me, because I can sure make it simple for her. The technique is called cognitive shuffling, and it's a mental exercise that gives your brain something neutral and mildly engaging to focus on so I can drift towards sleep instead of churning. Here's what to know and how to tell if it might work for you. How you do it? Well, once you go to bed, you pick a word that doesn't carry much meaning to you and is 5 to 12 letters long. The word should be emotionally neutral, so not something to tie to stress or strong feelings. Patricia B. Padira, a health psychologist and postdoctoral associate at Duke University Medical Center, who specializes in behavioral sleep medicine. Quote, we want to avoid words like money or deadline or anything that might trigger worry chains. Some of her favorites? Blanket, blankie, blanket, garden, bedtime, and kitchen. With your word in mind, work through it letter by letter, generating as many unrelated words as you can think of for each one. For example, if you chose bedtime, your shuffling might look like this. B, butterfly, basket, bagel. E, envelope, Egypt, emerald. In practice, you'd keep going until you ran out of ideas. The key is keeping them unrelated. Padira says, if your brain starts making connections or building a story, it defeats the purpose. Each time you name a new word, spend a few moments visualizing. If you landed on the word goat, for G, for example, you briefly visualize the goat, Padira says. Hold the image for a few seconds and then move on to the next letter. Ideally, you won't finish the whole world. You'll have drifted off to dreamland. If you do make it to the end of your word still wide awake, just pick another one and start again. Why does this work? Well, when your brain is busy relieving or processing what happened during the day, those thoughts can keep you stuck in an alert problem-solving mode. Quote, your job is to change the channel and refocus on something that's more likely to help you fall asleep, says Nina Kaiser, psychologist in San Francisco who teaches cognitive shuffling to the kids and adults she treats. I kind of remember that phrase, cognitive shuffling. Okay. Technique also gives you something to do besides tossing and turning. It provides an alternative to lying in bed ruminating, Padira says. There's a neurological reason it works, too. Your waking brain is dominated by faster brain waves associated with the focused, attentive thinking. As you fall asleep, those give way to slower, more meandering ones. It's a gentle shifting into a more loose, a gentle kind of a random flow state, says Sarah Gray, a psychologist and instructor at Harvard Medical School, who specializes in cognitive behavioral therapy for insomnia. Cognitive shuffling helps your brain make that downshift. That's also why the technique tends to work better than counting sheep, Gray says. Counting is so monotonous that the mind quickly loses interest, leaving room for the day's stressors to come rushing back. Cognitive shuffling, by contrast, gives the brain just enough to do without revving it up. Okay, now that makes sense to me. I guess, see, how many letters is this supposed to be? Okay, 5 to 12 letters long. Okay. Okay, and you keep doing, you get the first letter, like if it's garden, you do G, think of words, you can't think of any more G words. Okay, then you go to A, can't think of, okay. Let's move on here. Cognitive shuffling works best for people who are having trouble falling asleep because of rumination and racing thoughts. I see this in a lot of people who are otherwise healthy sleepers, but they bring stress to bed with them, Madeira said. It's not a fix for everything that disrupts sleep. Cognitive shuffling won't address underlying sleep disorders, which need medical management. It also tends not to work well for people who find visualization more alerting rather than relaxing, Padira says. If you don't drift off in the first few minutes, don't panic or start watching the clock. It's actually very normal to be awake and have a bit of an active brain for about 10 to 15 minutes, Gray said. The trouble starts when people fixate on not falling asleep instantly because the worry itself keeps them up. That's exactly the window cognitive shuffling is built for, something low-key to do while your brain settles instead of one more thing to stress about. So I'm going to tell her. We'll see how she does with it. Ever heard of blue octopuses? Well, octopi, I guess they would be. An estimated 91% of all ocean creatures have never been seen. That number got a little smaller with the discovery of the tiny blue octopus, small enough to fit in the palm of the hand in the deep waters of the Galapagos. The octopus was first spotted in 2015, but it wasn't until 2022 that Janet Voigt, curator of invertebrates at Chicago's Field Museum, got her hands on the preserved remains of the animal and imaged its innards with a CT scan machine. In a new journal paper, she describes the texture, color, and single tooth of the octopus and places it in the genus Microelodon. The significance of the find, says Voigt, it represents everything in the deep sea that we don't even know exists. Ah, okay, blue octopus. I'm going to start this article. Don't think I have time to finish it. But you're probably aware, those of you who fly at all, that know that Spirit Airlines, when they bit the big one, you know, they bit the dust. I saw this article titled, "They Can't Fly Spirit Anymore, So What Are People Doing? They're Taking the Bus Instead." Air travel turmoil and higher gas prices have some flyers looking for alternatives. The bus industry certainly benefits. From a guy named Jacob Passe. Okay. Let's hurry up here. The Spirit Airlines was sometimes nicknamed the Greyhound of the Sky. And now that the budget carrier is gone, some former fans are turning to the real thing. For Nashville, Tennessee resident Kenya Miller, a recent Greyhound bus ride to visit friends in Atlanta cost only $75 round trip. Later this summer, she's planning to travel to New Orleans through a combination of Greyhound buses and Amtrak trains. "I've gotten funny looks from my friends," says Miller, who often hopped Spirit flights, but she couldn't justify the current cost of airfare and gas, and besides, ground travel allows me to see new things. Air travel turmoil, costlier airfares, rising gas prices this year have more Americans hopping the bus to travel. Within the first week of Spirit's demise in early May, Flixbus North America, which operates the Flixbus and the Greyhound lines, said it saw a 30% increase in passengers from the previous year across roughly 130 routes that overlapped with Spirit. Online search activity rose by 20%. Bus operators see opportunities in broader air travel headaches, too. Government shutdowns over the past year have left travelers waiting for long hours, stranded by canceled flights, leading to some to search for more reliable, lower-stress alternatives. Airlines shift away from short-haul flights in recent years has also spurred interest in buses, executives said. When you do see friction added to air travel experience, the bus industry certainly benefits, says Fred Ferguson, chief executive of the American Bus Association, an industry trade group. Bus companies are pushing to capitalize. With Flixbus, that's F-L-I-X-B-U-S. I had never heard of that before. And Greyhound added a new 25 new lines. A net 25 new lines across the U.S. and Canada this year, after adding 16 in 2025. Operators are upgrading the vehicles to move beyond perception of aging fleets and dingy stations. Flix's Greyhound purchased 881 new buses over the past 2 years, equipped with more comfortable seating and better Wi-Fi, and plans to buy 85 more this year. "Our price is a fraction of railways and airlines, and clearly budget matters," says Kai Boysen, Flix North America's CEO. The motor coach industry, including intercity buses and charter coaches, recorded 43.9 billion passenger miles in 2025, about 9% more than a year earlier, according to a report from the American Bus Association Foundation. That figure represents the cumulative distance traveled by the customers. Well, you've made the decision to listen to Mind's Eye Radio, in particular this reading of the Wall Street Journal from the Tuesday, June 23rd edition. Got a beautiful day out there today. I'm going to go work in the garden for a little bit. And I'll see you guys next Tuesday. Hope you'll be here too. So blessings to you and the family until then. So adios, my friends. Bye-bye.
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2: Good morning. Early this morning, expect light rain showers and a low around 70. Later today, there is a slight chance of rain and a high around 86. Wednesday night, expect light rain showers and a low around 70. Thursday, look for heavy rain with a high near 85. Thursday night, expect light rain showers with a low near 69. Friday, look for heavy rain with a high near 79. Get your weather every hour right here on Mind's Eye Radio, your virtual newsstand.
3: In Belleville and Collinsville and Fairview Heights, it's partly cloudy and 62 degrees.
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7: Listeners, this is Ken Fajeras bringing you Time Magazine for this week. It's the second week of our double issue for June 22nd, 2026, volume 207, number 22. We'll begin our reading this week with a feature article entitled Power Play. The construction of data center miles above the Arctic Circle is part of an unprecedented global AI data center boom. Billy Perigo is the author. Standing atop a skeleton of reinforced steel, Torkjell Lund surveys his domain. To the east and west, snow-covered peaks loom over this vast Norwegian valley. To the south, a fjord deposits icy water into the Atlantic Ocean. Above, the northern lights have been known to grace the Arctic sky, but Lund is pointing to a scene below, a sprawling building site of blasted black rock and half-built metal structures. This gigantic data center complex is being built by the British startup Nscale for use by Microsoft and its customer, OpenAI. Data centers are the engines of AI revolution. Cavernous, power-hungry buildings filled with thousands of high-octane computer chips. The race for AI dominance has led to a stampede of data center construction across the planet. From the plains of Texas to the deserts of the Arabian Peninsula, more than 800 data centers are currently under construction worldwide, on every continent except Antarctica. Together, they will annually combine and consume roughly the same amount of electricity as the national state of Malaysia. The world's biggest Tech companies are set to spend some $7 trillion on data centers by 2030, according to the consulting group McKinsey. It is one of the largest infrastructure build-outs in history. Perhaps no data center's location is as unexpected as this one. The small Norwegian municipality of Narvik is an old Viking port high above the Arctic Circle, shrouded in frigid darkness for much of the winter because the Earth's axis tilt. In March, Time was granted an exclusive tour of the site, which is one of the biggest AI data center projects in Europe, as well as the northernmost in projects in the world. Quote, "You picked up one of the worst days this year to come," says Lund, the site's manager. "For months, the biggest nuance has been snow. Giant piles flecked with gravel sit unmelted as reminders of one of the coldest winters in recent memory. But today, with the temperatures hovering just above freezing, the problem is rain. The weather hasn't stopped the construction, though. Above us, a workman hooked onto a steel gantry drills loudly. Lund splashes over to a place where he can better be heard, passing two men attempting to sweep accumulating rainwater toward a drain. Behind him, another worker in fluorescent overalls directs a crane operator who is lowering a steel column in place. Around 350 workers are on site today, but that number is expected to rise at least 1,500 in the coming months as the build accelerates. Quote, "I've been project manager for a lot of construction projects in Norway," Lund shouted, "but this doesn't compare to anything." What might on his face seem like one of the most inconvenient places for a data center is actually one of the best, according to Nscale. Northern Norway has an abundance of surplus energy. Vast dams dot mountainous landscape, supplying nearby hydropower plants with plentiful water, the gravitational energy of which is harvested for cheap electricity. This region has roughly a spare gigawatt of unused power, according to the company that runs the Norwegian grid, roughly enough to power a small city. Nscale has secured electricity in Norway at 3 to 4 cents per unit, far less than European averages at 10 cents. The cold climate is a bonus. Chips run hot, so the less energy required to cool them, the better. This data center above the Arctic Circle is partially a product of machinations in Silicon Valley and Washington. In January 2025, President Trump appeared alongside OpenAI CEO Sam Altman at the White House and announced Project Stargate, an up to $500 billion joint venture between OpenAI, Oracle, SoftBank, and others to build a network of data centers. OpenAI has since said it hopes to build data centers totaling roughly 6 times the annual energy consumption of New York City by 2030. The Nscale data center in Narvik was initially named Stargate Norway and slated to become the first European outpost of the project. But in April, Nscale jettisoned the Stargate branding. OpenAI had dragged its feet on signing a formal contract with Nscale, even after announcing the project publicly, according to a person familiar with negotiations. As a result, Nscale announced Microsoft would step in to take OpenAI's place. An OpenAI spokesperson said OpenAI would still rent capacity in the data center as a customer of Microsoft. Doing so would fall under existing contracts and thus make more financial sense, they said. OpenAI also pulled out of Stargate UK and canceled a planned expansion in its flagship facility in Abilene, Texas. With OpenAI expected to file for an IPO, analysts say the company may be attempting to show financial discipline. Quote, the optionality helps them, says Alvin Nguyen, a senior analyst at Forrester, a global research firm. The demand for computing power is so fierce that OpenAI's departure barely mattered to Nscale, which has quickly become one of Europe's hottest startups, valued at $14.6 billion. Known as a NeoCloud, so-called because it is built primarily for the needs of the new AI models, it is part of an emergent category of tech companies that have risen up to satiate the market's ravenous hunger for AI computing power. Nscale is barely 2 years old, but business is booming, with five data centers in various stages of construction in the U.S., the U.K., and Norway. Investors are lining up to advance of a possible IPO later this year. In March, Nscale raised $2 billion, the largest round of its kind in European history. Josh Payne, the company's 32-year-old CEO, tells Time he wants to turn Nscale into a $1 trillion hyperscaler, a new cloud company that can compete with the likes of Amazon, Microsoft, and Google. Far from trying to freeze out this potential threat, large tech companies are eager to partner with Payne and Nscale. The company's rapid rise is a sign of generational fortunes that are being minted in the AI gold rush. And the risks many see in being left off the sidelines. Quote, I've never seen a startup take off like this before, NVIDIA CEO Jensen Huang said last September, just after he invested $683 million into Nscale. Nscale's rapid ascent has also raised questions. The company spun out of a heavily indebted crypto mining venture in 2024 and has taken on billions in extra debt to finance the construction of new data centers, including the one in Norway. Its central bet is that its initial contracts with large tech companies, which average 5 years, will cover most or all of its upscale costs, according to Nscale. To continue to turn a profit by renting its chips out on the open market after those contracts expire. The wager depends on the demand for AI computing power remaining strong even after huge amounts of extra supply have come online thanks to the global data center build-out. Neoclouds like Nscale will also have to fend off the reigning cloud giants in a market where they lack structural advantages, says Madison Riese, an analyst at Bernstein. Quote, most of their advantage comes from the fact that they were early. Payne is unfazed. While he casts big tech companies like Microsoft as collaborators rather than competitors, he also suggests Nscale can beat them at their own game. Nor is he worried about the nascent backlash to data centers around the world. Quote, pretty much every industry can be summarized in the following way. It's turning energy into value, he says. AI infrastructure is the largest producer of value per electron. Norway's dramatic topography is a far cry from the plains of Texas, where different neoclouds is built the flag station Stargate campus for OpenAI and Oracle. Construction here, Lund says, is more complicated. We're standing on a ridge created after half the hillside was blasted away with dynamite to create a flat patch of ground for a data hall. A stream that used to run down the slope now spurts over the cliff edge in a sad waterfall. Elsewhere on the site, engineers spend $11 million constructing a single wall after discovering the rock below was too hard for ordinary steel pilings. All this expense is but a rounding error in the budget compared with the cost of the site's chips. These data halls will eventually be filled with tens of thousands of NVIDIA's forthcoming Vera Rubin processors. An Nscale spokesperson declined to comment on the total cost of the build, but said chips will account for 60 to 80% of it. The semiconductor analyst Stacy Raskin at Bernstein estimated a total cost of more than $10 billion for the original Stargate Norway plant, which called for 100,000 of an earlier generation of NVIDIA chip. Fewer of the new chips are likely to be needed, since each draws more power. But they're expected to cost more per unit, likely putting the final cost in a similar range. Nscale's story is as much about financial engineering as the structural kind. From the start, the company found ways to mix debt, joint ventures, stock sales, and other maneuvers to find the funds necessary to cover the huge upfront costs of building data centers. The brains behind all that is Payne, who took an unlikely route into the business. He grew up in Newcastle, in Australia's eastern coast, where he started his career in a coal mine. In New South Wales, a gas plant, and tunnels under Sydney. During breaks, he read business books, and eventually he started a series of companies. One of the first to really take off in the early 2020s was a crypto mining startup called Archon Energy. Payne's thesis was that he could acquire cheap energy that was stranded with no buyer and use it to generate cryptocurrency. Doing so, he argued, would also be good for the environment. Quote, by putting the most base load demand on the grid, it allows, a lot more renewable projects to be underwritten, increasing the energy supply, Payne says. Quote, when you think about it from that perspective, it's actually a net benefit. The downturn in the cryptocurrency market coincides with the launch of ChatGPT. Payne decided to pivot. Like crypto mining, artificial intelligence required building full of advanced chips. CoreWeave and Crusoe, two of Nscale's rival and NeoClouds, also began life as crypto miners. Companies around the world were scrambling for AI data centers that people like Payne knew how to bid. The boom came at least just the right time for Archon, which in 2024 lost $102 million on $19 million of revenue and was struggling to repay loans borrowed at up to 17.5%. Its financial statement that year flagged significant doubt about the company's ability to survive. Payne wound down Archon and spun out a new UK-based company devoted to AI data centers, which is Nscale. In one example of Nscale's creative financing, NVIDIA agreed in October to spend $60 million for the option to acquire a chunk of Nscale stock, now worth about $200 million. In return, NVIDIA agreed to step in as a backstop to the tune of $860 million. Should Nscale be unable to meet its financial obligations at a data center facility it is developing for Microsoft in Texas? Deals like this, which are common in neo-cloud sector, have led some investors to worry about the possible structural weakness in the AI market. Some see a snake eating its own tail, with NVIDIA both selling the chips and getting smaller companies like Nscale money to buy them. Huang, NVIDIA's chief, downplays those concerns, saying NVIDIA's investments in small companies make up a tiny part of its wealth and are meant to build a thriving AI ecosystem. Payne argues Nscale's model is superior to that of arch-rival NeoClouds because it usually owns the land, buildings, and chips that power its data centers instead of renting one or more of those ingredients from a third party. That allows Nscale to keep costs down and limits the company's risk. Payne says because of the AI market, if the AI market slows, the company can repurpose its data center rather than being on the hook to pay rent for an empty building. We're exiting a contract with assets versus liability, Payne says. As well as building and operating five of its own data centers, Nscale also rents space in seven others, according to a spokesperson. As he steered the company through the breakneck growth, Payne set out to stack Nscale's board with heavyweights who could lend credibility to the startup. High on his list was Sheryl Sandberg, a former Google executive who joined Facebook in 2008 to turn an unruly upstart into a powerhouse. When Payne finally managed to secure a call with Sandberg, the first thing the former Meta chief operating officer told him was, "I don't join boards. I don't do calls like this." Then the Australian started talking. Quote, 90 minutes later, "I was very interested in joining the board," Sandberg says. In March, she officially joined Nscale's board of directors, her first big move in the business world since she quit Meta's board in 2024. One of the factors that persuaded Sandberg to take the plunge was reading a note that Payne had recently sent to his executives, laying out both a sweeping vision for the company and a detailed roadmap for how to get there. "The only person I ever seen write like that was Mark Zuckerberg," she says. "I see Josh, a potentially generationally defining leader." The first phase of the project in Narvik will consume about 230 megawatts of power, nearly as much as all of Norway's existing data centers combined, and roughly the total used by 190,000 U.S. homes. But contractors on the site are already laying the groundwork for a second, bigger phase of construction, under the assumption that required power permit from local authorities is likely to be granted. Some energy economists fault the logic of Payne's argument that data centers will be good for the environment because they create consistent demand that gives investors the confidence to bankroll new renewable projects. It is true that tech companies have historically accelerated the arrival of renewable energy by promising to buy electricity, says Olivier Dormoni, an associate professor of business at School HEC Paris. But as the AI race accelerates, many companies are no longer waiting 5 to 7 years it now takes to connect new clean power plants to the grid. So even as companies like Nscale are scooping up the last remaining stranded clean energy, like the hydropower in northern Norway, they are simultaneously turning to fossil fuels in greater quantities. Nscale is currently constructing a data center in West Virginia next to a gas plant that is not connected to the energy grid, thus bypassing the multi-year waits for grid connectivity. This fossil fuel power data center will be far bigger and use far more power than the one in Norway. Quote, in North America, natural gas is the only fuel that meets the scale, the speed, and reliability demands of AI infrastructure today, says Nscale's Chief Power and Energy Officer, Daniel Shapiro.

But the dynamic of data centers sending prices upward is a pattern playing out across the world, including in the U.S., where Trump demanded in February that tech companies pay for any rise in consumer electricity costs out of its own pocketbooks. The prospect of price increases in Norway, where cheap electricity helps soften the blow of long winters, is generating political opposition. Quote, we might have an enormous amount of data centers in Norway within a few years, says Lars Haltenbrekken, a left-wing lawmaker in Norwegian parliament, who foresees the state's total power consumption tripling or quadrupling by 2030. Quote, that will be a problem for our electricity system. Oslo sees data centers as a strategic asset, wants to build more of them, and has designated them critical national infrastructure. Tech companies, including NVIDIA, OpenAI, and Nscale, have urged countries to construct them as a way of bolstering their sovereignty in the AI era. But Haltenbrekken complains that the government has no way to stop overconstruction from eroding Norway's strategic energy reserves. That's because prospective builders only need to receive legal permits at the local level. Haltenbrekken's party is supporting a bill to give the government more power to block data centers, though in a recent parliamentary vote, it failed to secure a majority. Lund, the site manager who was born and raised in Narvik, sees it differently. Quote, for me, it's obviously beneficial that we utilize the great electricity here, the green electricity here, instead of sending it to London or Stockholm, he says. Lars Norman Andersen, the administrator of Narvik's municipality, is another staunch supporter of the project. He expects it will create 200 jobs and praises Nscale for supporting a new technical skills curriculum at a local university. Norway might seem a better place for data centers than the similarly energy-abundant United Arab Emirates, where Amazon data center was hit by Iranian drones in March, and where OpenAI is planning another Stargate campus. But in the high Arctic, there is a looming threat of Russia, with which Norway shares a polar border, only a few hundred miles from Narvik. Quote, in a direct conflict, we should expect this kind of infrastructure to be attacked first, says Karczana Zic, a professor at the Norwegian Military's Institute for Defense Studies, referring to data centers. Quote, you could see them as ideal targets. It's still raining in Narvik. Lund is behind the wheel of his electric car now, driving to a nearby hydropower plant, a turbine buried deep in the heart of the mountain, fed by water from a dam high above. This entire plant can generate 60 megawatts of electricity, little more than a tenth of what his data center will use when finished. When we visit, the turbine is not spinning. Energy prices here are so low that the flow of water has been plugged, with officials deciding that it's better to stockpile than flood the markets with even more energy. The plant's operator, a hulking Norwegian in blue overalls, is enthusiastic about the nearby data center's effect on demand. Quote, with the prices going up, he says, we will turn it back on. The length of the day has just overtaken that of the night here. When Lund's unhappiness about the weather is tempered by his optimism for encountering summer. This evening, in Narvik's town center, locals will don traditional Norwegian dress along with joyful costumes for a festival to welcome the end of winter. Soon, the sun won't dip below the horizon at all, drenching the valley in perpetual light. It is in this beatific state that a poster in the site's head office depicts the completed complex, a 3D rendering of gleaming data center that back up to the green forested slopes. The only snow in the image is that which caps the tall mountains behind the fjord in the far distance.

0: We continue with our reading of Time magazine for June 22nd, 2026, with another feature article on athletics. And this one's on icons. And the first icon is LeBron James, how the NBA star reinvented the modern athlete over a historic 23 seasons. Sean Gregory is the author. A purple smock adorned with a smiling faces cloaks LeBron James' body around 7:30 a.m., one mid-April morning, as he's groomed for a magazine cover shoot at the Los Angeles Lakers practice facility in El Segundo, California. Typically, this would be awful timing for a reflective talk with one of the world's most famous people. James hasn't been sleeping well. His speech is groggy. A first-round playoff series with the Houston Rockets opens 3 days. He has practice soon. But throughout a rare exclusive interview, James is utterly locked in. In fact, I can't recall an athlete more present for one of these sit-downs. As some half-dozen people hover around him, James maintains his focus, answering each question that comes at him, including the most pressing one. How long does he want to keep playing? Quote, "It's up to the mind," says James at 41. "Where the mind goes, the body will lay. When I'm not in love with getting to the arenas on game day 5 hours before practice to start my preparation, if I'm out of love with getting to practice 2.5 hours beforehand, then I know I'll be done." Right now, James remains very much enamored. Quote, "Hell yay," he says. "I'm sitting here talking to you. I don't have a voice. I've got practice in an hour. You think I'm not having fun still? I could have my ass at home with a hot pack on my throat, having a effing hot toddy and some scrambled eggs." Instead, James continues to sustain his excellence to a degree never before seen in major pro sports. Already the leading scorer in NBA history, a middle-aged James once again produced at an all-star level in 2025-26, his 23rd NBA season. When Lakers stars Luka Doncic and Austin Reeves missed postgames with injuries, James showed he can still play head honcho, propelling his team past a talented Rockets squad before the Oklahoma City Thunder sent his undermined team home. Having entered the NBA as the most hyped high school athlete in history, James wrote the blueprint for exceeding the hypes of expectations that fell to so many before him. His superior skill level and genius hoops IQ, as well as the great care he's given his physique, allowed him to run roughshod over the NBA record books. 22 straight All-Star selections, all-time leading playoff scorer, most first-team All-NBA selections, etc. Quote, "He's had the greatest career in NBA history," says two-time NBA Most Valuable Player Steve Nash, who co-hosts the Mind the Game podcast with James. Quote, "You could combine his peak and his longevity, and there's nobody that comes close." Add in his off-course accomplishments, and James may be the most influential athlete of the past half century. In the decades before his arrival, superstar athletes mostly stayed in their lane. James ushered in the era of player empowerment, showing that you can start companies, mix it up in politics, and elevate the people around you, all while playing like the GOAT of your game. Quote, "I don't think it's a stretch at all to say LeBron is one of the most important athletes in American history and one of the most important Americans of the 21st century, says Todd Boyd, professor of race and popular culture at the University of Southern California. In the face of public doubt, he entrusted his business affairs to friends, used leverage to make his own decisions on where to play, and engaged with the broader world around him. He invested his equity in global sports brands, technology, and his hometown of Akron, Ohio, while enjoying healthy returns. Quote, he's a smart guy on the court. He's a smart guy off the court. Warren Buffett, who met with James several times over the years, tells Time. And while he's been outspoken about politics and social justice, drawing criticism from the right, his decades-long career has been basically scandal-free. His big controversy this year, dissing the hotel he stayed at while playing in Memphis. Quote, everything I say and do is overblown, says James during his haircut. I don't have a problem with Memphis people. People need to know that. I have a problem with that hotel. I don't like going there. GOAT debates Pitt, James against Michael Jordan, whose Come Fly With Me style, six titles in the 90s, and rocket fueling of global sports marketing through Air Jordans and other endorsements created a lasting legend. While the relative merits of their basketball bona fides can be, and most definitely have been, argued ad nauseum, James spoke up on uncomfortable topics. Jordan, on the other hand, said he was reluctant to do so because Republicans buy sneakers too. When I invite James to agree that he's more influential athlete than Jordan, he just laughs. Quote, you ask somebody that grew up in the Jordan era, and they're going to say Jordan, says James. You ask somebody who grew up in the LeBron era, he pauses for a beat, they're still going to say Jordan, which he understands. Listen, to each his own, he says. I can tell you this, I never stepped my feet in another man's shoes saying, okay, well, SHT, I can do better than him. My journey is my journey. I do what I do. I know what I've brought to the table. From a basketball standpoint, an inspiring standpoint, and an influential standpoint, I know I can walk in any room. Growing up in a tough area of Akron, James spent hours in his head. Quote, I had so much time to explore and imagine and want to be more than just a little black kid that stays in the house and feels sheltered, he says. He rarely saw Akron marked on maps. Quote, when you feel like you're being slighted, that's a motivating factor, he says. I felt slighted, and I was a single parent in a single parent household. I felt slighted because I didn't have any siblings, so I've always felt a little certain chip on my shoulder. James, who skipped college to turn pro, was determined to share his success with his inner circle. The Cleveland Cavaliers won the 2003 draft lottery and took their native son with the top pick. He won Rookie of the Year, and after his second season, fired his agent and formed a company called LRMR, a first name acronym for LeBron James and friends Rick Paul, Maverick Center, and Randy Mims, to handle his own business. Critics derided the move, given their lack of traditional management experience. In 2016, Phil Jackson sparked controversy when he referred to them as the James Posse. Jackson later said his word choice could be something I could regret. Quote, if I would have listened to the narrative of the outside world, I would have been doomed, says James. Because everybody said it was a bad idea. Why am I hiring people with no education? Why am I hiring people that haven't been in the business? Why am I hiring my childhood friends? everybody when it comes to things that have never been done before. They want to go to the sound of the beat that was from yesterday or from the beat that was from 10 years ago. My mom never raised me to be that way. You know how LeBron James changed the game, says Paul, who now runs Clutch Sports Group, an agency representing James, Aja Wilson, Jalen Hurts, and some 700 other athletes. He changed the game because he was the athlete that was willing to tell that prominent person that was in position with a business card from a high-level corporate institution to go F themselves. James played seven seasons with Cleveland, winning two Most Valuable Players, leading Cavs to two seasons with 60 points plus wins, and reaching the NBA Finals. Still, he fell short of a title, and in 2010 seized the opportunity to join forces with Dwayne Wade and Chris Bosh on the now infamous ESPN program, The Decision. James told the world he would take my talents to South Beach. A portion of the ad revenue, $2.5 million, was donated to the Boys and Girls Club of America. Still, critics hammered the televised event as egotistical and self-serving. In Cleveland, fans burned his jersey. "Quote, it was the most ridiculous thing," says James. "I thought it was overblown then. I know it's ridiculously overblown now." The sources of venom was twofold. First, by reporting the news himself and creating a super team in Florida, he was wrestling his team, his story, from entrenched power structures, the media and the NBA suits. Second, superstars are supposed to deliver titles for the team that drafted them, like Jordan had done in Chicago, Larry Bird had done in Boston, and Magic Johnson in L.A. That James left Northeast Ohio without ending Cleveland's excruciating championship drought. The city hadn't won a major pro sport since 1964, added to the furor. Quote, "I was comfortable with changing that narrative because my journey is different from those guys' journey," says James. He points out that Johnson, for example, in his rookie season joined the Hall of Fame with Hall of Fame Kareem Abdul-Jabbar for the first of five titles they would win together. Quote, "I was privy to that," he says. "MJ spent his first couple of years without a Hall of Fame teammate. But then, boom, they drafted Scottie Pippen. And boom, here comes Phil Jackson." Bird, meanwhile, teamed up with Robert Parrish and Kevin McHale in year two. "I didn't see that franchise was going to the trajectory that I was going on in my career," says James. "I wanted more. I wanted to win at the highest level." He rejects the notion that changing titles with fellow star counts as some kind of cheat code. Quote, "It's no different from someone in business going from one place to the next because they get a better opportunity to be around better people," he says. "In sports, sometimes people get so caught up in, he should do this on his own. I don't play tennis. I don't play golf. The way I grew up, we got to do things together as a team." Super team soon became the norm. "It was a turning point for the league," says five-time All-Star Kevin Love, who played with James and Kyrie Irving during James' second tour with the Cavs. Quote, "You know who has the power here? In the past, it was always the ownership and the front office. LeBron completely flipped that on its axis." James' move proved prescient, but he was villainized at the time. He embraced the black hat during his first year in Miami. The low point game in his 212 NBA Finals, where the Heat dropped Game 6 at home, giving Dallas Mavericks the title. Johnson had four championships in his first eight seasons. Bird, three. Jordan, two. James, zilch. After the series, James, who scored nearly 9 points per game below his regular season average in those finals, seemed to take solace in the misery of others. Quote, all the people that was rooting on me to fail, at the end of the day, they got to wake up tomorrow, have the same life they had before they woke up today, he said at a press conference. They got the same personal problems they had today. While James now admits he could have been more diplomatic, he regrets nothing. Those comments making the decision, a TV show, none of it. Quote, the best teacher in life is experience, he says. I learned from the moment. I see how that could have been taken, but FK, I was angry. I was mad. I was sad. I got stomped on all year, and I let the media get the best of me. James transformed his arc that offseason. Quote, that's not you, bro, he says. Get back to who you are. He traveled to Houston to train with the Hall of Fame Hakeem Olajuwon, who taught him footwork tricks. In 2012 and 2013, James won back-to-back MVPs and the Heat back-to-back titles in the NBA. He made strides as a human, too. James pushed his teammates to do more than host one-off events, like his annual bike-a-thon. Quote, that loss was the best thing that ever happened to LeBron James Family Foundation, says Michelle Campbell, executive director of James Nonprofit. We had some deep conversations about what we were doing, and frankly, where we were missing the mark. Since then, the organization has started the I Promise School in Akron for grades 3 through 8 and funded college scholarships for 25 community members who've earned degrees. It's built affordable housing, provided job training and healthcare services, and in April opened a restaurant, Buckets, which serves the Goat Smash Burger. In February 2012, Trayvon Martin, an unarmed teenager in a hooded sweatshirt, was shot and killed by Neighborhood Watch volunteer George Zimmerman in Sanford, Florida, a gated community. Zimmerman, who claimed self-defense, was later acquitted on second-degree murder and manslaughter charges. The incident divided the U.S. along racial and political lines. In March, James posted a photo on social media of him and his Heat teammates bowing their heads while wearing hooded sweatshirts. Quote, hashtag, we are Trayvon Martin, James wrote. James had two young boys. The incident that unfolded relatively close to his city. Quote, the things that hit home have always been easy for me to speak about, he says. Things that get in my soul. We are the most powerful team in the world at this point. We were the Heatles. There's no way we can't speak up. In 2014, James wrote an I Can't Breathe shirt in warm-ups at a game against the Brooklyn Nets after a New York City grand jury declined to indict the police officer implicated in the choking death of Eric Garner. In 2016 ESPY Awards, he joined fellow NBA star Chris Paul, Carmelo Anthony, and Wade to call on athletes to follow the footsteps of Muhammad Ali and denounce social injustice and violence. James' activism didn't hurt his bottom line. He signed a lifetime deal with Nike in 2015. He endorsed brands like Kia, Intel, and AT&T. He pushed for equity stakes in enterprises. Instead of taking a fee for promoting Beats by Dre, he negotiated a small piece of the company. In 2014, he reportedly netted around $30 million when Apple bought the brand. In 2021, he and Carter exchanged a minority stake in Liverpool, the English premier soccer club, for a broader ownership interest in the Fenway Sports Group, which owns Liverpool, the Boston Red Sox, and the Pittsburgh Penguins. In 2022, according to Forbes, James became the first active NBA player to reach billionaire status. In 2014, Sports Illustrated article, James announced that after 4 years in Miami, he was returning to the Cavs. Quote, "That was unintentionally the starting point for a business," says Carter, who with James in 2015 launched Interrupted, a platform for James and other athletes to share their own stories. Quote, "I didn't quite like the fact that, you know, I could sit and talk to the media for 15 or 20 minutes, and then only 2 minutes of soundbite will come out," says James. "I got tired of being interrupted. I got tired of not letting my voice be heard thoroughly and all the way through." Interrupted signature offering the shop, a talk show in which athletes and celebrities join James and or members of the inner circle in barber's chairs, appeared on HBO for 4 seasons and now runs on YouTube. Credits for his production outfit, Spring Hill Company, includes documentaries on Ali and the Tulsa Race Massacre of 1921, the Space Jam sequel, and an Adam Sandler basketball drama. Time Studios worked with Spring Hill on the documentary's Top Class. Athletes like Stephen Curry, Steph Curry, Kevin Durant, Peyton Manning, and Patrick Mahomes have followed James into the media space. Quote, "I love storytelling," James says. He wrote his best script in 2016 when he led the Cavs back to from a 3-1 deficit against the 71-win Golden State Warriors to claim the city's first title in more than 50 years. That November, Donald Trump was elected president. James campaigned for Hillary Clinton in Ohio. As Trump escalated his attacks against athletes who criticized him, James responded in kind. In September 2017, Trump withdrew a White House invite to the Warriors after Curry said he didn't want to go. In response, James called Trump a bum on Twitter. In 2018, James and Durant knocked Trump in a podcast interview, with James saying Trump doesn't give a FK about the people, and Durant mentioning that the country is not ran by a great coach. On Fox News show, Laura Ingraham called James barely intelligible and labeled the player's comments ignorant. Then came those flamboyant 4 words. "Shut up and dribble," she said. Adam Mendelsohn, James' communication advisor, texted him the next day. Quote, "Oh, I laughed," said James. "I was like, oh man, this white lady is telling this black man to shut up and dribble? Are you kidding me?" James didn't know who Ingraham was. "I definitely don't watch Fox News," he says. "You can put that in caps. I definitely don't watch Fox News." He knew her now. "I was like, oh man, she has no idea what she started," he says. "This is about to be the complete opposite." James signed with the Lakers in 2018 following his 8th straight trip to the finals. In his second season with the team, he won his 4th championship. In 2020, COVID bubble at Walt Disney World. After Derek Chauvin murdered George Floyd in 2020, James founded More Than a Vote, a nonprofit whose registration efforts included increased turnout in key areas that Joe Biden needed to win the 2020 election. Later that summer, following the police shooting of Jacob Blake, another black man, in Kenosha, Wisconsin, NBA players thought about leaving their bubble and canceling the season. James led the charge to stay, contingent on the NBA owners making meaningful investments in social justice initiatives. Efforts by the league, players, and coaches helped sign up to 20,000 new poll workers, opened 23 NBA arenas and practice facilities for voting, and over the past 5 years, support legislation that protected voting rights in Minnesota and gave formerly incarcerated people easier access to jobs in New York, Utah, and Pennsylvania. Quote, she was like one of them school teachers telling you to stop talking in the back and be quiet, says James of Ingram. She didn't realize I was the dean. This is my school. Peers cite James as an inspiration. Last October, Novak Djokovic, and the all-time leader in men's Grand Slam singles titles, turned 39 in May, and she said James was one of the athletes motivating him to keep going. Olympian Lindsey Vonn, 41, and Allyson Felix, 40, brought him up in discussing their comebacks. Sleep, soft tissue massages, strength training, yoga, Pilates, cryotherapy, hyperbaric chambers, IVs, and clean diets have kept James sharp. Some of his longevity stats: he's played against 36% of all NBA players. He's the only player to score 40 or more points in a game in both his teens and his 40s. He's played against 10 sets of fathers and sons in the league. Often make him chuckle. Quote, it doesn't make any sense, he says. His son Bronny was born when he was made his debut. Now they're teammates and the first father-son duo to assist each other on baskets. Out of all the SHT I've done in basketball, says James, that's the best accomplishment I've ever had. On their podcast, James told Nash in his answer may arrive in August. I love being out there and competing at the highest level, which is the postseason, James told Times after the Thunder eliminated the Lakers. Playing the game that I love and having fun, enjoying in the competition was something that you always live for no matter where you are in your career. The lure of family, however, remains. His young son, Bryce, who turns 19 in June, is on the basketball team at Arizona. And his youngest child, daughter, Zuri, plays volleyball. Quote, I spent a lot of time sacrificing, says James. I've spent a lot of time putting in the work of my own individual craft, and I've had to give up a lot of family time. So a big part of the next 10 years won't be me getting it back, because you can't get time back. But my daughter is 11 years old. I'm going to pour into her. I'm going to pour into my wife because I want to be the greatest that ever played this game. I've had to not be complete husband, complete dad that I want to be. Whenever James hangs up his sneakers, he'll put a bow on an unprecedented journey. Quote, I just knew the police sirens and all the hype of SHT was not for me, he says. I knew that the handcuff was not for me. And while James won't deny, directly make the case that he's the most influential athlete of the past century, on the barroom debate about basketball GOAT, he sure doesn't hesitate. Quote, I'm not taking anybody over, says James. There's no problem. There's no question. But I think Mike will say the same thing, rest his soul. Kobe will say the same thing. Magic will say the same thing. Bird will say the same thing. Shaq could say the same thing. The late, great Wilt. Kareem. I don't think none of us are going to take somebody else. If there's a general manager and he's eyeballing all of us on a baseline with the number one pick, it's going to be hard not to take me, champ. That ends our reading of Time Magazine for this week, the second part of our double issue for June 22nd, 2026. Hope you have a great week. We will see you next week.
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2: Good morning. Today, there is a slight chance of rain with a high near 91. Tonight, there is a slight chance of rain with a low near 71. Thursday, expect heavy rain with a high near 85. Thursday night, expect light rain showers with a low near 68. Friday, expect moderate rain with a high near 74. Get your weather every hour right here on Mind's Eye Radio, your virtual newsstand.
3: In Belleville and Fairview Heights, it's sunny and 62 degrees. In O'Fallon, it's overcast and 66 degrees.

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3: 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From Toy Story's Tech Age Reckoning to House of Dragons War, the week's biggest entertainment moments are here. Olivia Rodrigo's new album, Steven Spielberg's latest UFO film, and Every Year After topped this week's must list. James Ellroy's Red Sheet and Lena Dunham's Fame Stick round out our picks for the weekend of June 12th by Tiffany Kelly. At Entertainment Weekly, our team is fortunate enough to work with some of our favorite stars, but there are plenty of moments where we are left collectively starstruck. Getting to shoot a Disclosure Day cover with Steven Spielberg was certainly one of those, especially as he praised our co-directors Allison Wilde and Kristen Harding as ones who get it. I wouldn't be surprised if those words aren't already tattooed on them by now. Olivia Rodrigo's You Seem Pretty for a Sad Girl So in Love. On Olivia Rodrigo's third studio album, she challenges the public's perception of her and how she perceives herself. Her first single, Drop Dead, chronicles the intoxicating early stages of dating a crush, while The Cure is a sad ballad about doubts and fears clouding a relationship. The 23-year-old pop star isn't reinventing her aesthetic or sound. Instead, the 13-track album feels like an organic progression after the chart-topping Sour and Guts. Her lyrics include more nuance, but she's still candidly laying her heart out and giving us moody summer hits. Number 2, Disclosure Day. Steven Spielberg's new UFO adventure harkens back to the conspiracy thrillers of the 70s and boasts electrifying performances from Emily Blunt, Josh O'Connor, and Colman Domingo. If you don't already believe in aliens, you'll never want to believe by the time the credits roll. Number 3, Every Year After. What summer without a new TV series set near a lake or a beach? Prime Video's adaptation of Carly Fortune's Every Summer After will make you wish you were in Barry's Bay, the Canadian lake town where Percy, Sadie Sovereign, returns after years away. Number 4, Red Sheet. L.A. Confidential author James Ellroy wields his jazzy prose in a political crime thriller set in the 1960s at the end of the Cuban Missile Crisis. Ellroy's corrupt, drug-addled LAPD detective, Freddie Autosh, stumbles into a murder case while rooting out a communist threat. Number 5, Fame Stick. Lena Dunham's new memoir is a revelatory read not just for fans of Girls, her generation-defining HBO series, but for anyone who's had their heart broken, fallen out with a friend, struggled with chronic illness, or simply fought for dignity in a cruel world. What to watch this week? House of the Dragon Season 3 goes to war, and Toy Story 5 takes on tech. Plus, Hugh Jackman transforms for The Death of Robin Hood, The Way Home, wraps up after 4 seasons and more, by Gerard Hall. Season 3 of House of the Dragon kicks off with an epic war, the Battle of the Gullet, a bloody and violent sea battle that sets the stage for what's to come in the epic conclusion of the crash between the Greens, who support King Aegon's claim to the Iron Throne, and the Blacks, who back Queen Rhaenyra. In theaters, Buzz Lightyear, Woody, Jesse, and co. are back for Toy Story 5, where technology is taking over and poses a threat to the livelihood of toys everywhere. Plus, Hugh Jackman transforms into Robin of Locksley, who's looking back on his life in The Death of Robin Hood. Monday, June 15th. Streaming. Summerwater Acorn TV, You're Killing Me, Acorn TV. 8 p.m., 90 Day, The Last Resort, TLC, Below Deck Mediterranean, Bravo, Sullivan's Crossing, The CW, WWE Monday Night Raw, Netflix at 5 p.m. Pacific 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The Secret of Skinwalker Ranch on History. 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The Secret of Skinwalker Ranch on History. 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Wednesday, June 17th. 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Afraid, Global Showdown on Discovery, Patient on PBS, The Real Housewives of Atlanta on Bravo, 9 p.m., 100 Cooks, Food Network, American Dad on Fox, The Chi on Showtime from MGM Plus, House of the 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Rick and Morty on Adult Swim. After 30 years of Toy Story, Woody and Buzz face the tech age as a Pixar legend comes full circle. The stars of Toy Story 5 talk the return of beloved characters as director Andrew Stanton contemplates his final Pixar movie by Nick Romano. If you know the name Andrew Stanton and you're not in the animation business, he'll tell you himself, "I question your sanity." The filmmaker reasons animation so anonymous, and I'm on the second tier of all that stuff, so it's weird, it's humbling, and it's nice. Stanton would be the last to call himself a Pixar legend, though many admirer and collaborators would describe his work at the studio as legendary, or in the words of Tom Hanks, masterpieces. He's been there from the beginning. Joan Cusack tells Entertainment Weekly, "You can't be more passionate about what you're doing than Andrew Stanton. 36 years ago, the second animator and ninth overall employee ever hired to work at the Verd Animation House in 1990 had a great deal of buzz around a certain animated feature. Toy Story 1995, Pixar's flagship movie starring Hanks and Tim Allen as the voices of Woody and Buzz Lightyear, earned Stanton, one of its four screenwriters, his first of six career Oscar nominations, and paved the way for two future wins. Since then, Stanton had been a foundational member of the Pixar Brain Trust, a small group of senior creators who have a hand in shaping every movie from the studio, and especially in Stanton's case, every Toy Story. He's done so well directing some of Pixar's biggest successes, A Bug's Life, Finding Nemo, and its sequel, Finding Dory, and WALL-E. Now, in 2026, he's thinking about what could be the last Pixar movie he directs. Toy Story 5 in theaters June 19th, which brings back the star-studded voice cast for a toys versus tech concept more than 30 years after this family film saga began, is the first film in the franchise directed by Stanton, which already feels significant to those insane enough to know of him. In early April, speaking to Entertainment Weekly from the ranch, Skywalker Ranch, where he's mixing the movie, Stanton muses, "This is probably the last one I'm going to do." He will, of course, continue working at Pixar, where he holds the larger title of Vice President of Creative, but Toy Story 5 possibly being the last Pixar movie he directs comes as news to his stars. "I don't like that. Now you've depressed me," Allen comments on the matter behind the scenes of CinemaCon in Las Vegas earlier this month. "I remember on the first Toy Story, in the closing title crawl, they put production babies," Hanks adds. "It takes so long to make these things. Some people get married, have babies, and by the time the movie comes out, the babies are 3.5 years old. So I can understand that it takes quite a bit out of somebody's life, time, but also the creative energy that goes into keeping all the things together." Stanton isn't lacking in creative energy. While the speed talker acknowledges he's slowed down slightly in recent years, he says, "I still talk too fast. My brain goes faster." When pressed further about the potential director retirement, Stanton recalls, "I really thought Finding Dory was it. So I've got a lot of egg on my face. I'm not saying never, but the math doesn't add up." He cites his age and current priorities in life. He started Pixar at 24 years old, and now he's 60. While emphasizing the years it takes to make just one animated movie to Pixar standards, the time commitment, he argues, is the equivalent of earning a college degree. 4 years go so much faster the older you get. "And I want my 4 years to last so long," he explains. "I don't want to blink one more movie and be 70. So for me personally, it's just about my desire to milk the most out of a day and out of a week and out of a month. I need to go back to the real time instead of what I call rock time, where the rock's still there and the cities rise and fall, forests cut down and rise up. You're on rock time when you work in animation. I've been on rock time for most of my career." Welcome to our Tech Talk. Before he knew he wanted to direct Toy Story 5, Stanton maintained strong opinions about where the series should go next, given his connection to the films. It was around the summer of 2022 when he began drafting a new tale that kicked off with a 5-minute opening sequence. 50 high-tech Buzz Lightyear action figures awaken from their plastic packaging on a deserted island after their shipping crate falls off a boat. "I knew I wanted them to be there for a bigger reason," Stanton says, "but I didn't know why." Including the main Buzz, that means Allen voices 51 Buzzes in the movie. "I thought finally I'd get more screen time than Woody," the actor jokes. Allen ad-libbed each of those Buzz variants in the voiceover booth, and at the time of this interview, he says he's still fighting for a few voice variations he's provided of Buzzes that don't like being part of this group. Stanton describes what it was like watching Allen tackle them all in one session. "I thought, is this going to drive him mad? He just like a Robin Williams was doing one guy talking to another. He started having conversations with himself and just kept going. These are very structured creatures," Allen says. "All they want to do is find Star Command." From the Buzzes leaving the island on a makeshift raft, the crew of the film became about the impact of tech on a child's development, mingled with the moment in all our lives when we're told it's no longer cool to play with toys. Stanton credits his co-director Kenna Harris for finding the story driver. Having worked on Inside Out spinoff series Dream Productions, as well as Lucia and its Chow Alberto short film, Elemental, and Hoppers for Pixar, Harris brought to light the idea of friendship and the socialization aspect that connects both the modern devices and what toys are trying to do, Stanton notes. After that buzzy opening, Toy Story 5 operates mainly as a Jessie movie. Cusack returns to voice the cowgirl for the 16th time, counting shorts and video games. Alongside John Ratzenberg as Piggy Bank, Ham, Wallace Shawn as Dino Rex, Blake Clark as Slinky Dog, Jeff Bergman and Anna Vocino as Mr. and Mrs. Potato Head, Bonnie Hunt as Ragdoll Dolly, John Hopkins as Hedgehog Plushie, Mr. Pickle Pants, Kristen Schaal as Trixie the Triceratops, Ernie Hudson as Combat Carl, Tony Hale as Forky, and Melissa Vale Sr. as Forky's plastic knife girlfriend, Karen Beverly. Cusack's heart swells with pride, and she chokes up when thinking back to her first reaction reading the script. I know every parent in the United States worries about their kids. When do you get them involved in tech? What does that do to their brains? And that's what this movie's about. It's about humanity and playing and loyalty, and it makes me cry. Bonnie is the last kid on her block still playing with toys, and she's struggling to make friends. Her parents think they found the solution, Lilypad, a smart device introduced to help her connect with other kids her age. Lee, acknowledging she's essentially playing an iPad, sees the opportunity to channel a lot of our own fears and concerns about our collective tech dependency. Playing her was extremely cathartic, she says. She's this thing that has held so much power within my house and has been a very complicated source of consideration. Jesse and the gang naturally fear the worst. They've seen with just about every other kid in the neighborhood that when tech comes in, children become consumed by the screams and no longer make time for toys. She radios Woody, who's still liberating forgotten toys off in the distance with Bo Peep and Canadian daredevil Duke Kaboom. Woody, too, is going through some changes. He has been played with to excess, Hank says, commenting on Woody's bald spot caused by general wear and tear. You put a rubber hat on top of a rubber head again and again and again and again, something's gonna chafe. So yeah, he has, let's say, a worn area on the back of his head. Then there's Gut, which the actor chuckles. He is not shaped plastic, Hank continues. He is made of suffering and cloth. And that stuff settles over time. As Woody makes his way back home, Jessie inadvertently makes her way out. With Bullseye in tow, her plan to help Bonnie make friends away from screens goes awry, and the cowgirl finds herself sent back to the house where Emily, Jessie's first child, who abandoned her years ago, once lived. The farmland is now home to Blaze, a spunky, funky equestrian horse girl, says Michael Harris, who voices the new character. She was raised on a ranch with her family, and she's never afraid to be herself. She's an older kid, but she's not afraid to play with toys or to have a whole bunch of horse figurines. Blaze has an actual horse named Daffodil and a bumbling pig named Jimmy Dean. Her other abandoned play pals are more tech than toy, far less advanced than the lily pads of the world. Smarty Pants is an old potty training gadget with only two buttons. Like his comrades, a dated GPS tracker in the shape of a hippo head named Atlas and a child-friendly digital camera named Snappy has been powered off for quite some time. Robinson saw Atlas as jolly and happy to be alive once he's powered back up. The closest thing to that I had was a Viewmaster, he says, of the 1939 stereoscopic gadget that's now making a nostalgic comeback. It was very low-tech, if tech at all. You thought you were forgotten about, and now all of a sudden you've got a new lease on life. Hearing that Smarty Pants is the scene stealer in Toy Story 5, O'Brien Resorts, maybe you've been drinking, though that happens to be Stan's inspiration for the character. He saw the setting of Blaze's Ranch as an opportunity to play out a Western with Jesse as the cowgirl and Smarty Pants as the village drunk. Rather than appearing sleepy when his battery is low, the tech stumbles and slurs his words. My character is proud, and like all my favorite comedy characters, fighting for status. The podcast host and longtime comedian says he's essentially a toilet training robot and he wants to be taken seriously. If anyone's not valuing his artistry or work, he's upset. And that's just funny. 30 years of Toy Story. O'Brien doesn't have some profound storybook experience of watching Toy Story for the first time, but his Team Coco assistant, David Hopping, who grew up on these movies, does. The comic remembers bringing Hopping to his recording sessions at Pixar HQ in the Bay Area. It's where they've recorded, I think, every single Pixar movie, certainly every Toy Story movie, O'Brien.

0: V songs. Do I get kind of close to doing something that millions might like? He says, if I knew how I did it, I'd do it all the time, but I don't. Alan came to Buzz after headlining TV sitcom Home Improvement and holiday comedy The Santa Claus, having learned from some of the great voiceover talents as a walking comedian in Detroit. Hanks was fresh off A League of Their Own, Sleepless in Seattle, and the Oscar-winning Philadelphia when he first recorded Woody. Over the course of 5 movies, we've gone back to the same confines, and it's the same geometry. Hank says, the mic is here, the stand is there, the team is there. They might have some props or what they have you, but if you could have taken me at any point in all of the recording of all of these, I experienced the same anxiety, pressure, physical demands of it. So there actually is a familiar sameness. Stanton owes everything in his career to the first movie and the skills that he's learned. The director acknowledges, but the older he's gotten, the more he's realized nobody's flying the plane, meaning nobody had a greater master plan for where these stories would go. But after hundreds of millions at the box office, people were still connected with Woody, Buzz, and the gang. There's a way of looking at Toy Story. It was made out of a business decision. How do we make a movie that's all computer graphics? How do we marry it with an idea that you'd want to see regardless? That's the show business of it all. We just want to make sure that the show is the driver of the show business. It happened with Toy Story 3 in 2010 when someone in the room asked, what if Andy went off to college? Everybody laughed. And then there was a long pause and we said, no, seriously, what if we did that? What broke my brain was that we can embrace time. Other stories don't have that luxury. It came again with Toy Story 4. Stanton was brought in to consult at a time when he says, when the creatives were falling victim to speculitis. He pitched a redo of the opener. Let's have something really simple that shocks the perspective of the audience member to go. If I were a toy, that would be tragic. From that came the 9-year flashback to when Andy left a toy behind outside in the rain. Any other movie, that's boring. But for that movie, that's high stakes. The idea for Toy Story 5 was similar. Hanks thought 4 was the actual perfect place to end the saga, but Stanton's approach felt like vintage Toy Story without rebooting the toys. Stanton feels that with just 2 months of brainstorming the mundane elements of the life cycle of a toy, there would be 2 movies worth of Toy Story material to explore next. Maybe not with Bonnie, but a different character as the focal point. That's why I feel like it can keep going, he says, even if it's not with it at the helm. Stanton foresees he'll, at the very least, be asked to advise on Pixar films until he's in a rocking chair. And I will always have a strong opinion about this. To him, this is probably the best way I can leave my stamp at Pixar, teaching others how this is done.
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2: A new invention, even a toy, can bring together art, science, and creativity. I'm Casey Morabito. Welcome to Voices of Innovation.
3: This is something that we call a Growbot. A Growbot is a growing robot, and it's a kind of a building toy that we have where you snap together linkages to make your own motorized robots.
2: That's Chuck Hoberman talking about his latest creation. Although he was first trained as an artist, when Hoberman's work started requiring some structural expertise, he headed back to school.
3: It was after I went to engineering school and then began to really get steeped in the discipline of science and math that another idea began to appear, which was the idea that somehow there was a world out there which you could discover, and that those discoveries would be quite as exciting and original and compelling as something you would create, but that what you discovered, by its very nature, existed before you found it, but maybe nobody found it before.
2: The discoveries that excited Hoberman most were the ones he thought would inspire others, especially children's own creativity. His most famous toy is the Hoberman Sphere, a graceful globe that expands and contracts.
3: Kids will not tolerate any baloney at all. So what is it that a kid may get from an object like the Hoberman Sphere? I think one thing is that it does what it does, that is to say, it expands, without any hidden parts. Everything's revealed. You can see it all. It's not like electronics where it's doing something amazing, but you really can't figure out how it does it.
2: Hoberman believes his work merging art and engineering allows him the widest creative range and an equally broad sense of satisfaction.
3: What

0: What creating is for me, what designing is for me, is a way of putting more of that life force out into the world and having a sense of hope for the future.
1: Voices of Innovation is presented by the American Association of Engineering Societies with additional support from NASA.
2: Your news and entertainment connection. 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Good morning.
3: It's 7:30.
4: Hey there, everyone, and welcome to episode 4 of the Eyes Free Sports podcast. This is your host, once again, Greg Lindberg. And on this episode, we feature part 2 of our conversation with Kyle Kuhn. Kyle is the very accomplished blind triathlete we spoke with in episode 3 of the podcast. And in this conversation, we talk about the different adaptations that Kyle uses as far as running and swimming go. And then we dive headfirst, literally, into Kyle's training and effort to make it into the 2020 Paralympic Games in Tokyo, Japan. I did want to briefly talk about, as far as swimming and running go and the adaptations there. I understand as far as running goes, that is it like a bungee cord or some kind of rope that you use with a guide?
5: There's multiple ways you can run with a guide. I've tried numerous ways.
4: Yeah.
5: So I have run where my guide and I each hold on to like a cord or a strap or a shoelace or something along those lines, where we each hold it in our hand. That method works for a lot of people. I did not particularly like it, especially as I got faster. So as I got faster, what we did was we had that same strap that we were using to, you know, we were holding on to with our hands. We found a couple of other straps and wrapped it like a belt around our waist, and then that strap that was connecting our hands, we connected the belts to that strap, so we were actually running. My guide and I were running side by side, and my guide could give me verbal directions, like step up, turning left, turning right, something along those lines. But I could run with my arms free and not holding on to anything or anyone.
4: Yeah.
5: And if I drifted away from my guide, then the tether is the technical term for whatever you use that connects you and your guide. The tether would kind of get tight and wouldn't let me go too far away from my guide, and my guide could give me verbal correction to get me back on track. So now racing triathlon and stuff, we've modified that tether a little bit further. So we have these two, it's kind of an elastic belt that goes around my waist, and then it's a woven nylon strap that loops through that and then goes to another belt that wraps around my guide's waist. And the tether that separates us is only 50 centimeters long, so 19 inches in length. So we're fairly close to each other, and we wound up knocking elbows a lot, but it's a fun way to to run. And when you're running really fast, you got to be able to pump your arms and move your arms, and it's a way, and it really, it makes me, running with the tether anchored at my waist, it allows me to kind of almost feel like I am running free and not relying on somebody as much. For swimming in a pool, I just swim just like anybody else would. I usually swim in a lane, either by the wall or right next to a lane line. And I can keep myself on track by occasionally brushing the wall or the lane line with my hand. And I'll usually either count my strokes or always keep a hand out in front of me so that I don't smack my head against the wall when I come to the end of the lane. But in open water, so all of our triathlons that I compete in are held in open water venues. So, you know, we either swim in like a lake, a river, or a bay, or the ocean, or something along those lines. And I'm required to have a guide with me for those open water events. And how we do that is, so I swim with, I basically take a bungee cord and I tie it around my upper left thigh. And then the bungee cord is 80 centimeters long, so it's about 31 and a half inches. And that wraps around and ties to my guide's upper right thigh. And we swim side by side. And my guide keeps me on track and like tells me which way to turn by using a series of taps on my shoulder. So if my guide wants me to turn left, he double taps my left shoulder. If he wants me to turn right, it's a single tap on my left shoulder. If he needs me to stop, like do an emergency stop for any reason, he like grabs the back of my neck. Because it's very, very difficult when you're swimming and you're swimming at a race effort to, you know, your ears are full of water and it's like you can't hear anything if your guide is trying to yell at you. So my guide and I have developed a series of those nonverbal cues when we're racing and swimming in open water so that I know which way to go and that we don't waste energy unnecessarily by swimming farther than we have to.
4: Right. Yeah. I know, like you mentioned about just not being able to hear, you know, in the water, and that's something I never thought of, but it's a pretty cool concept.
5: I mean, and that was one of the biggest things that took some getting used to, when I started doing triathlon was, you know, and, you know, swimming, I'd spent time in the pool as a kid, but it wasn't my favorite thing to do because, you know, if I was underwater, the only sense I had that was working was my sense of touch, you know, because I relied so much on my hearing and my sense of smell and my sense of touch when I was out of the water and on dry land, that taking that, you know, those other senses away, it was very disconcerting. And that took a while to get used to, but eventually you figure out how to do it and learn to enjoy it as well.
4: Yeah, very nice. Definitely want to talk about your experience at the Olympic Training Center and talk to me about how you actually got to go over there and what that whole experience has been like.
5: Sure. So in 2018, I was invited to participate in a couple of triathlon camps. And I showed up at a camp in San Diego in January of 2018 and was just training. And the person who ran the camp pulled me aside and said, "Hey, I really think you need to race on the international circuit. Male visually impaired triathlon is going to be is very likely going to compete at the Paralympics in 2020. And I think you have the potential to represent the U.S. if you train really hard and work at it." So she really pushed hard for me to get my paperwork in and to get onto the elite triathlon circuit. And so I did. I did an international race in early 2018. And then later in 2018, just before, it was just a couple of months before my third Ironman, when I broke 11 hours, I came to a camp hosted by USA Triathlon at the Olympic and Paralympic Training Center in Colorado Springs, and the head coach of that training camp pulled me aside and he said, "You know, Kyle, you're pretty good at this sport, and they're opening up spots here at the USA Triathlon is opening up spots here at the training center for para triathletes, and I think you should apply to be one of the residents and come live here at the training center because you have a real shot at representing Team USA in Tokyo." And so when USA Triathlon opened up the application for para triathletes to live at the training center, I sent in my application. I interviewed with the coach who was the coach of the resident program here at the training center. And I also interviewed with a few other people from USA Triathlon. And then I went and did a second elite international race, did very well, took second place at that race. And they extended an invitation to me to come and live full time at the training center. So in January 2019, I packed up and I moved. I was actually living in a small town called Carbondale, Colorado. So just down valley from Aspen, Colorado. I had moved there at the end of 2016 for some personal reasons and to be closer to my family, because my entire family had moved out there. Moved from Carbondale to Colorado Springs and took up residence at the training center. And triathlon has essentially become my full-time thing. So,
4: wow.
5: Whether you want to call it a job, a career, a passion, I have lived and breathed triathlon essentially for the last couple of years, but really the last year on a real full-time basis. So I'm in the water, I'm in the pool 5 days a week. I'm on the bike, you know, 3 or 4 days a week. I'm running 3 or 4 days a week. And then we also do a lot of, we get into the gym and we lift and strength train 3 days a week as well. So it's quite a busy schedule. And then in addition, I get onto rosters for and start lists for international races, and I travel all over the world. And I get to race in some pretty cool places. So in 2019, I raced in Sarasota, Florida. I raced in Milan, Italy. I raced in a small town called Magog, just outside of Montreal in Canada. I raced in Long Beach, California. And then I also raced over in Tokyo, Japan last August for a World Cup that was actually being used as the test event for the Paralympic Games. And then this year, it's looking like I'll get to, again, race in Sarasota, hopefully go over to Italy, Japan, and possibly over to Spain or France for some other races as well. It's quite the busy lifestyle. But one that I absolutely would not trade. I absolutely love what I do, and it's a blast.
4: Wow, that's amazing. I am curious, what as far as your diet, what kind of diet are you currently on?
5: I'm on what's called the seafood diet. Seafood, I eat it, and I eat lots of it.
4: Gotcha.
5: So that seafood diet, S-E-E food diet. Yeah.
4: Yep.
5: No, it's I eat just a very, very balanced diet, a very mix of lean meat, lean protein, non-starchy vegetables. I eat lots and lots of vegetables, and then I eat high quality complex carbohydrates. But I don't really have any major restrictions per se, except for the restrictions that I personally put on myself. For example, like right now, I'm not drinking alcohol. I'm not eating desserts like ice cream or cake or anything like that. So I'm very, just trying to start off the new year right and try and lean out a little bit more, so that I'm a little bit lighter, a little bit more muscular and faster, for the start of the race season coming up in March. So just trying to lean out and have my body be as primed and humming as it can be, and you know, have it be just a real athletic machine.
4: And then let's talk about the Paralympics. Obviously, the 2020 Paralympics are coming up later this year. Mm-hmm. In Tokyo, like you mentioned, and what's kind of your current standing? What do you have to actually do to qualify to compete in that event?
5: So right now I'm ranked ninth in the world for male vision impaired triathletes. So we compete on it's called the International Triathlon Union Circuit, and all of our races are, it's a 750 meter swim, a 20 kilometer bike, and a 5 kilometer run. and we have this circuit of races that we do. There's a ranking system, so every race is worth a certain number of points, and you are allotted a certain number of points based on where you finish in those races. And then your world ranking and your Paralympic ranking are determined by a certain number of races that you compete in and you're placing, you know, et cetera, et cetera. But how I will get to race in Tokyo, so USA Triathlon has laid out certain selection criteria, and it's like a 10-page document that is very boring and very dry to read. but you know, it was something that I had to read to understand. But in a nutshell, I essentially have to be one of the top two Americans at every single race that I compete at, and I need to essentially be at worst top four at every race that I compete at overall. So I have, you know, I essentially have to be in an ideal world top three, no lower than the second American, and top three overall. But you know, top four is also really, really good as well. And so the goal is just to get into as many of the ITU races that I can, race my butt off, hopefully place really, really high at each of those races. And then USA Triathlon will sit down probably in June, late June, and they'll look at all of the standings and how each of us has done during the course of the season, and they will make a determination and select the two best athletes that they feel have the best chance, you know, to have a chance at getting onto the podium in Tokyo. And right now there's three of us that are American that are ranked in the top 10 in the world. We have a guy who's ranked fourth in the world right now, and then another guy who's ranked eighth in the world, and then myself, who's ranked ninth. And so we're all three of us are going to be battling it out for two spots.
4: Wow.
5: So it's going to be a very fun and exciting, very, very fun and exciting season. So we've got a race that will be coming up for us, where all three of us actually get to compete. We'll be coming up in March in Sarasota, Florida. It's our American Continental Championships. So we'll all three get to race there, and that'll be a big selection event that USA Triathlon will look at to kind of determine which of us is, you know, starting off the season on the right foot. and then they'll take a look at the World Championships, which will be in May. They'll look and see how we perform at that race. And then there's a couple of other big races. There's a race over in Japan, and then a race up in Montreal that they'll look at as well. But essentially, how I get to Tokyo: race really hard and place really, really well. and just be the absolute best that I can be, and hopefully I'll find out probably by the end of June if I'll be going to Tokyo. Fingers crossed that I will be.
4: Yeah.
5: And then the Paralympic Games take place August 25th to September 6th, and the triathlon events take place on August 29th and 30th. So it's a really, really exciting, really, really exciting year. And I'm just pumped up and amped to get the season started.
4: Very cool. And hey, I definitely wish you the best of luck with that. And, you know, would love to see you, you know, even if you don't make it. I'm sure just the experience for the future is just tremendous. So
5: I got into triathlon because it was a distraction and all that. But hey, I'm a competitor, and you know, I tell people all the time, look, my goal for 2020 is to get on that start line in Tokyo. So I'm definitely a competitor, and I'm gonna bust my butt to do it. But you know, like you said, even if I don't make it this time, hopefully there's another, you know, there's always other goals, and there's always other experiences. And so I'm just, like I said, I'm just really just grateful and thankful that I was able to turn

0: into something that kind of sort of looks like a career. So
1: absolutely.
0: I'm one of the lucky ones, and I'm very, very fortunate.
1: Yeah, no question. And just to wrap up here, if you could just give some advice to someone who might be listening to this, who's not really active at all, you know, let's just say, for example, someone who is visually impaired or blind, and they're looking to just start, you know, whether it's walking or perhaps even tandem biking, or, you know, what kind of advice would you give to that person?
0: You know, it's not to borrow a phrase from a major sport apparel brand, but I mean, the biggest thing is to just get out there and do it. If you really want to make a change, then you have to commit and you have to be consistent with doing it. So someone once said, you know, a single journey, a 1,000-mile journey starts with a single step. And it's the same with, you know, if you're blind or vision impaired and you're looking to start walking or cycling, or you eventually want to do a marathon or a triathlon or something like that. First step is deciding that, yes, I want to do it. Second step is planning out how you go about doing it. For me, that was getting online and finding people that wanted to guide me. So I highly encourage, if you're interested in, you know, walking or running or triathlon or cycling or anything like that, I recommend a website called unitedinstride.com. Go on there, create a profile. You can search for guides or other blind athletes in your zip code, your state, anything along those lines. You can send them an email. We have tons and tons of Facebook groups. So I'm a part of several Facebook groups that are very open and welcoming to blind and visually impaired runners, walkers, triathletes. And we especially love beginners. So two Facebook groups that I can think of right off the top of my head that I'm a part of is a Facebook group called Running Eyes. So get on there, join the group, and just, you know, post in there and say, hey, I'm new. I want to start, and how do I get started? And then another Facebook group that I am also in is called Blind and Visually Impaired Triathletes and Guides. And so and those are both communities. Both Running Eyes and Blind and Visually Impaired Triathletes and Guides are communities where a lot of blind, visually impaired, and sighted runners and triathletes and endurance athletes in general, we come together and we share tips and tricks. And I have found guides through those Facebook groups. I've found guides through unitedinstride.com. So like I said, I mean, you just got to get up and get moving, and don't be afraid to, you know, don't be afraid to reach out to a stranger or reach out to a friend or a colleague or something like that. 'Cause, you know, everyone wants to help. Everyone wants to be active. And my coach here at the training center tells me all the time, you know, things don't have to be complicated. If you make a commitment to getting out and walking for, even if it's just 5, 10, 15 minutes a day, that can turn into running for 5, 10, 15 minutes a day. And that eventually turns into, you know, 20 minutes, 30 minutes, an hour. Then before you know it, you're doing a marathon. Then you're getting bored with marathons, and you're doing triathlons, or you're doing mountain ultras or something like that. So if you want to get started, I would suggest, you know, just joining the communities, getting into the community, unitedinstride.com, Running Eyes, which is on Facebook, and then Blind and Visually Impaired Triathletes and Guides as well, are just a couple of examples. So get involved in the community, reach out, and don't be afraid to be slow. Don't be afraid to fail, because you know, failures are where we get our biggest successes. So
1: yeah, very well said. And I think I myself would love to check out those websites and the Facebook groups. You got my juices flowing just talking to you. So
0: hey man, dude, I'm in those groups just about every day. So if I don't see Greg Lindberg in there in the next, like, I don't know, 24 hours, then I'm gonna start pestering you.
1: Yeah, you're gonna hold me to it, right?
0: Heck yeah, man.
1: Nice. All right, so just final thing here, speaking of social media, if anyone out there wants to follow your journey, how can they find you online?
0: So you can follow me through my website, which is kylecoon.com, kylecoon.com. 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That's kylecoonspeaks. And then anyone who is on Instagram can also follow me on Instagram at Iron Kyle, and that is EYERONKYLE. And then I am on Twitter as well, just not as active on Twitter, but you can also give me a follow there. And my Twitter handle is at Kyle_Coon, so at KYLE_COON. So again, facebook.com/KyleCoonSpeaks. You know, please like and follow my page, and then Instagram at Iron Kyle, EYERONKYLE, and then on Twitter at Kyle_Coon.
1: Awesome, and we can definitely throw the links and everything into the show notes so people can have those awesome on there as well.
0: Sweet, awesome. Thanks, man. I really appreciate that.
1: Definitely, yeah. And hey, I just want to say thank you so much, Kyle, for joining us here on the Eyes Free Sports podcast. You were very generous with your time and insight and very motivating, inspiring, and I just cannot thank you enough.
0: Hey, thank you very much for having me on, and I really appreciate it. And I want to be a resource to any of your listeners. So, you know, again, just contact me through social media. And if there's a way that I can help anyone out there to get up and get moving, I want to do it. And, you know, spread the word about, you know, because, you know, sports and athletics and physical activity, I mean, you know, the beauty of sport is that it brings the world and community together. Sport has the power to change lives, and it certainly changed my life from the time I was 6 or 7 years old all the way up to, you know, now being 28, 29 years old. I mean, you know, sports and physical activity have been a huge part of my life, and it can be a game changer for anyone at any stage of life. And so, you know, thanks for having me on, and looking forward to hearing future episodes with your other guests as well.
1: Cool. Alrighty. Again, thanks so much, Kyle.
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3: Here's your Southern Illinois weather forecast.
4: Good morning. Today, there is a slight chance of rain with a high near 91. Tonight, there is a slight chance of rain with a low near 71. Thursday, expect heavy rain with a high near 85. Thursday night, expect light rain showers with a low near 68. Friday, expect moderate rain with a high near 74. Get your weather every hour right here on Mind's Eye Radio, your virtual newsstand.
5: In Belleville on Fairview Heights in Granite City, it's sunny and 65 degrees.
6: Imagine this scene. A beautiful damsel strikes a pose. She's trying to get the attention of a rascal. Actually, I'm talking about a damsel fish, and she's got her eye on another fish called a cleaner wrasse. Today, you'll learn about rascals to the rescue in Our Ocean World. The Hawaiian cleaner wrasse cleans other fish. It nips off parasites, mucus, and old scales. The wrasse gets a meal, and the other fish gets rid of itchy parasites. But to attract the attention of a cleaner wrasse, a damselfish must strike a pose that invites the cleaner fish to come on over. How does a damselfish know to strike a pose? Scientists used to think this was a learned behavior. They thought the wrasse approached the damsel first. Through experience, the damsel learned that being touched meant relief from parasites. After that, it would pose to invite a cleaning session. But through lab experiments, scientists discovered that damselfish pose instinctively. Just the sight of a cleaner fish with its bold stripes is enough to set them off. And damselfish aren't fooled by other small fish with similar stripes. These damsels know which rascal will really come to their rescue. Our Ocean World is available as a daily podcast. 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I'm Marilyn Cooley. Our Ocean World is produced in cooperation with NOAA and the Smithsonian, partners in ocean science. 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
9: Good morning. Grab yourself a cup of coffee and relax while we bring you the morning news. 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

Welcome to the Central Illinois News Roundup on Mind's Eye Radio. I'm Wendy Roylance. This broadcast is for the week of June 23rd, 2026. 9 tornadoes confirmed in southern Illinois from Sunday storms. Climatologists break down the reasons behind the record-breaking Illinois tornado number. Governor Pritzker says it's up to the Bears whether the Illinois Stadium bill will come together. Visually impaired fans experienced baseball at Robin Roberts Stadium. I'll have details. And Sean Grayson, former Sangamon County Sheriff's deputy convicted of murder, will go before the Illinois Prison Review Board due to terminal cancer.

good evening. Weather has been at the top of our headlines, and 9 tornadoes confirmed. That coming in from the storms in southern Illinois on Sunday. Today, the National Weather Service confirmed 9 tornadoes in southern Illinois on Sunday, including an EF3 that killed 2 people and injured 5. Overall, at least 20 tornadoes were reported across Illinois, Missouri, Indiana, and Kentucky. Today, the National Weather Service confirmed 9 tornadoes in southern Illinois' dangerous storms on Sunday. An EF3 tornado hit Dix in Jefferson County, Illinois, from 5:02 to 5:27 p.m., peak winds of 140 miles per hour, and a 13.8-mile track. The EF3 tornado caused 2 fatalities near July Road and Ranch Lane and injured 5 others who are expected to survive. Other tornadoes include an EF1 in rural Marion County, the peak 107 miles per hour with a 2.1-mile track, and an EF0 in Bradbury, peak 80 miles per hour, 6.4-mile track. Damage reported from the 9 tornadoes would be trees, farm buildings, equipment, power poles, sheds, and mobile homes in Marion and Jefferson County. I'm now checking the National Weather Service website and looking at the damage survey points. From June 21st, 2026, an EF3 scale tornado in Dix, D-I-X, Illinois. The length of the tornado, 13.8 miles. Again, that time was 5:02 to 5:27 p.m. Then 5:47 to 5:51 p.m. Sims, Illinois, an EF1 tornado. That length, 1.5 miles. Moving on now to Fort Branch, Indiana. That became an EF2 tornado, 7:02 to 7:25. It was a length of 11.5 miles. Then 7:11 to 7:21 p.m. on that Sunday, Jeffersonville, Illinois, an EF1 tornado, 3.8 in length. 7:37 to 7:38 p.m. Chandler, Indiana, number 1, an EF1 tornado. That tornado traveled a half mile. In Mackey, Indiana, 7:38 to 7:41, an EF1 that traveled 1.5 miles. In Linville, Indiana, 7:52 to 7:53 p.m., an EF0 tornado. It traveled 0.4 miles. Then another one in Linville, Indiana, number 2, 7:52 to 7:50, an EF1 tornado. It traveled 1 mile. Selwyn, Indiana, 7:57 to 7:59 p.m., an EF0. It traveled 1 mile. Dale, Indiana, saw an EF1 tornado, 8:15 to 8:16 p.m. It traveled 0.3 miles. Then on to Enfield, Illinois, 8:53 to 8:54 p.m., an EF0 tornado at 0.2 miles. And Newburgh, Indiana, 9:15 to 9:20 p.m., an EF1, 2.9 miles in scope. Grandview, Indiana. An EF0 tornado, 0.5 mile length, 10:03 to 10:04. Chandler, Indiana, number 2, 10:39 p.m. to 10:46 p.m. An EF1 traveling 2.5 miles per hour. The National Weather Service continues to confirm tornadoes from Sunday's outbreak, adding to the single-year record of 149 tornadoes in Illinois already confirmed before this weekend's storms. 2 weather experts, University of Illinois Climate, Meteorology, and Atmospheric Science Department Head Steve Nesbitt and Illinois State Water Survey State Climatologist Trent Ford, say a number of atmospheric conditions are meshing at the same time, leading to the outbreak. We're seeing a really unlucky period of meteorology here for Illinois, said Nesbitt. It's unprecedented, almost double normal, almost triple the normal. A trough of cool, dry air over the Midwest, warm, humid air coming up from the Gulf, and a powerful jet stream are all combining this spring, forcing large outbreaks of tornadoes, according to these 2 scientists.
We launched a weather balloon that measured 65 miles an hour wind at about 2,000 feet above campus here at the University of Illinois. So super strong, record strong winds that cause anything that goes up during a thunderstorm to rotate, said Nesbitt. In 2022, Illinois saw 34 tornadoes. The state has recorded 100 plus tornadoes in the last 4 years since then. Many online are labeling Illinois as the new Tornado Alley, leaving some wondering if the steep increase in tornado frequency is climate change related. Given the fact that we had 34 tornadoes in 2024, and then we go over 100 4 years in a row, that's not how climate change tends to work, said Ford. So there's a climate change piece in there, but there's also probably a larger weather pattern. Ford said that pattern needs to be researched before a definitive answer could be given. As to what's on everyone's mind, is this the new normal? If whatever is causing these last 4 years continues, which is likely a form of natural weather variability, if that continues over the next few years, we'll probably see an increased risk of having a lot of tornadoes, said Ford. But given that this isn't a primarily climate change-driven thing, it's not something that we would expect to be the new normal, where we would get an average of 150 tornadoes every single year for the next 30 years. Ford said regardless of whether our future holds a few more tornadoes a year or a dozen more, there's a lot we can do to prepare. He reminds people to have a plan and know where you can take shelter if tornadoes like we witnessed on Sunday and even last week and the week before break out again. And that is the key, preparedness, being ready no matter what the weather is. Speaking of being prepared, I've put together a list of some ways to help you be safe. You can prepare for tornado season by installing accessible weather alert systems. You can map clutter-free routes to a safe room. You can prepare a customized go bag. Advanced planning guarantees swift and independent action when severe weather strikes. Some of the important strategies would include using the NOAA All-Hazard Weather Radio. Accessible alerts are important. NOAA, N-O-A-A, All-Hazard Weather Radios are equipped with vibrating alarms, strobe lights, or tone alert features. You can download accessible smartphone applications, such as the FEMA, F-E-M-A app that uses screen readers and real-time push notifications. Also, clearly identify the safest shelter location, such as a windowless interior room or basement on the lowest level. Keep pathways to it entirely free of clutter. Install high contrast tape or sensory markers on thresholds and stairs for low vision navigation during power outages. Also, have a go bag ready. Pack an emergency kit tailored to sensory needs. You could have spare mobility aids like a folding white cane, extra batteries for adaptive devices, copies of essential medical records in accessible forms like Braille, digital or large print, and more supplies if traveling with a guide dog. Also, use your support network. 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Reliable support locally and having a buddy system in place will help make all of this more bearable and safer. To recap my top story, Illinois surpasses the 2024 tornado record amid severe weather surges, including the one on Sunday. Halfway through the year, the Prairie State overtook the previous record for most tornadoes recorded in a single year. Right now, the record is 149 tornadoes. The previous record, 142 in 2024. While Illinois is used to severe weather and tornadic activity, local meteorologists have never seen anything like this before. National Weather Service meteorologist Alex Irwin shares his evaluation for the cause of these storms. I think that overall we've had a consistent pattern where we get the ingredients we need for severe weather. So that's moisture,
fuel, wind, shear, and some kind of system to bring fronts and initiate thunderstorms, Irwin said. Despite a dangerous and stormy start to the year, things could be slowing down soon. Storm season in Illinois usually lasts from April to June, said Irwin. We would expect to see conditions start to become less favorable as we get later into the summer. That's not to say we won't see any tornadoes, but the numbers should start to decrease here in the coming months. In Blue Mound, Illinois, Meridian Elementary will not open for school in August due to heavy storm damage. The Meridian School Board discussed next steps for Meridian Elementary School after the school suffered damage in last week's storms. The district superintendent told the school board on Monday evening that the building will not open in August for the beginning of the school year. Extreme winds seriously damaged the building and ripped off parts of the roof. While rain then left water damage in several classrooms. Every single major system in the building has been affected by water. From the ground, you couldn't really see the extent of the wind damage that had occurred, but when you got inside and saw how much water actually was inside the building, almost the entire rubber membrane that keeps water out had been blown off, said Meridian School District Superintendent Shane Gordon. Gordon said there was a walkthrough on Monday to assess damage with an insurance company. He also thanked the community for their help in the cleanup effort. Effingham Church is providing disaster relief supplies to a community reeling from tornadoes. The Effingham Church of Christ is providing help to people impacted by an EF3 tornado last week. The Churches of Christ have a Nashville, Tennessee distribution center to assist communities impacted by weather and other disasters. They help communities when they have disasters, whether it's a flood, tornado, or anything like that, said Leanne Slater of the Effingham Church of Christ. Supplies include food, clothing, cleanup products, shovels, tarps, brooms, and more. The distribution center is open 10 a.m. to 4 p.m. on weekdays through Friday, or as long as supplies last. The center is located behind the Fox Holler Coffee Shop in Effingham. Again, this distribution center is open 10 a.m. to 4 p.m. weekdays, including Friday, for as long as they have things to give out. The center is behind the Fox, F-O-X, Holler, H-O-L-L-E-R, coffee shop in Effingham, Illinois. Taking a look at more environmental news, bees, butterflies, moths, and other pollinating insects may be small, but experts say their impact on the Illinois ecosystem and food production is enormous. June is National Pollinator Month, a time dedicated to raising awareness about the critical role pollinators play in supporting agriculture, native plants, and wildlife. According to the University of Illinois Extension, pollinators help reproduce many flowering plants and pollinate roughly one-third of the crops people eat. Pollinator Month is an important celebration of our pollinating insects, according to Ryan Paku, horticulture educator with University of Illinois Extension. They're very important to our food supply. One-third of the crops we eat are insect-pollinated, but also in natural plant ecosystems, they fuel fruit and seed production. They are essential to a lot of things that happen on the ecological level as well as with plants. Extension officials say pollinator populations have faced increased challenge in recent years due to habitat loss, pesticide use, and other environmental pressure. Panko said the issue extends beyond bees and butterflies. In recent years, there's been a lot of research into insect decline in general. That's not just pollinators, it's insects around the globe. He explained that insects serve as a foundation for the food web, helping transfer energy from plants to birds, mammals, and other wildlife. If we start to lose those insects that are important as our base for everything, then food webs start to collapse. There will be a ripple effect. It's been shocking to see some of the research that has come out in the last several decades on insect decline. To help reverse the trends, University of Illinois Extension has developed several programs aimed at educating residents and expanding pollinator habitat throughout the state.
One of those efforts is the Pollinator Pockets program. It encourages homeowners and gardeners to create pollinator-friendly spaces in their yard. Participants can register their gardens and receive signage identifying the area as a pollinator habitat. Extension also maintains resources through the Illinois Pollinator website, which helps gardeners identify native plants that support bees, butterflies, moths, and other beneficial insects. We send you a nice little sign that says Pollinator Pocket. It's meant to be an outreach and educational program where it educates the folks that get the signs, and then it tells others that your garden is important for pollinators. Across Illinois, Extension staff and Master Gardener volunteers have established community gardens designed to provide season-long food sources for pollinators. Not only are we thinking about ornamental beauty when we plant these spaces, but support of pollinators and having a season of blooming plants that start as early in the season as we can and go all the way through fall, so pollinators have the important food source. University of Illinois Extension is encouraging residents to celebrate Pollinator Month by planting native flowers in backyards, containers, and community gardens. Native plants are especially valuable because they have evolved alongside local pollinators and provide reliable source of nectar and pollen while thriving in Illinois growing conditions. Examples include milkweed, coneflower, bee balm, black-eyed Susan, and prairie blazing star. If you are interested in protecting pollinators, one of the things you can do really simple is start to add native plants to your garden space or do a container on your front step, wherever you can plant them. We know that native plants have an exclusive relationship with our native pollinators, and they're really important for that support. Also, scientists encourage residents to rethink common landscaping practices. Limit pesticide use can help protect beneficial insects. Reducing unnecessary outdoor lighting can lessen disruptions to nighttime pollinators, such as moths. The use of pesticides has been shown worldwide to have a huge impact on pollinators. Think about what you're trying to accomplish and whether there are other ways we can accomplish that without the use of chemicals. There's more information about creating pollinator-friendly landscapes. Residents should visit the Illinois Extension Pollinator Resource and Plant Selection Tool. We can grow healthier ecosystems at home as it is Pollinator Month. We can plant native flowers in a backyard, a patio container, or a community garden, and that provides critical food and habitat for butterflies, bees, and other pollinators. This June, in recognition for National Pollinator Month, the University of Illinois Extension is encouraging community members like you to create pollinator gardens at home to support the vital role of insects and other wildlife and that what they play in the environment. More than 150 crops rely on pollinators to produce one-third of the U.S. food supply, directly and indirectly. Beyond agriculture, other species depend on pollinators for well-pollinated plants to bear fruit, nuts, and seeds on a scale that sustains ecosystems and biodiversity. Flies, bees, moths, beetles, wasps, and butterflies are among the pollinators experiencing population decline due to habitat loss and reduced pollen and nectar sources. Growing a pollinator garden with flowering plants is one simple way Illinois residents can make a meaningful environmental impact at home. To help, Illinois Extension is sharing pollinator gardening resources and other upcoming programs during National Pollinator Month, going on now and beyond. Community members can learn how to attract pollinators to their yard, also how to identify these vital species and learn what to plant to support them. Residents can also explore the Extension Illinois Pollinator Tool. It's on go.illinois.edu.
Backspace Illinois Pollinators. It has expert recommendations on plants for pollinator gardens, plant design tips, community science opportunities, and also more resources to support pollinator habitats. People want simple ways to support pollinators at home, said Jamie Vback, Extension Horticulture Educator. Learning more about pollinators helps them understand what is needed to encourage them to visit our yards. Since 2016, nearly 600 residents have reported small neighborhood gardens across Illinois through Extension Pollinator Pocket Initiative. Anyone can create one and report it through the Pollinator Pocket website. It will be added to the map of gardens in Illinois and across the nation. Small actions like this contribute to the positive impact needed to support pollinators. The incredible response from the community shows how individual actions can add to the larger effect and the larger effort to support pollinators. Each of these registered gardens helps sustain a healthy environment for pollinators and people, according to horticulture educator Ryan Panku. Whether planting a few native flowers in a container or transforming a part of a yard into a pollinator habitat, every garden can help support ecosystems across Illinois. There's more information on how to support pollinators locally, and it's important to find your neighborhood extension office through go.illinois.edu, find extension. I'm looking at a picture from Rockford, Illinois, and a master gardener is volunteering, and he's giving tours at a local pollinator

taking a look now at the Central Illinois weather. 77 degrees right now and partly cloudy skies. Our sunset tonight is at 8:28 p.m. Sunrise was early this morning, 5:27 a.m. Today we had clouds and winds were light and variable. 77 degrees was the high right now for today. Tonight, some clouds, a low near 58 degrees. Nice sleeping weather. Winds will be light and variable. Tomorrow, partly cloudy skies for Wednesday, June 24th. High 80 degrees, winds south to southwest at 10 to 15 miles per hour. Wednesday night, partly to mostly cloudy skies with scattered thunderstorms before midnight. Low around 62 degrees, wind southwest at 5 to 10 miles per hour. The chance of rain, 40%. Turning to the forecast now for Thursday, June 25th, 80 degrees will do it for the high, a low of 64 degrees. Showers will be possible in the afternoon, highs in the low 80s and lows in the mid 60s. Sunset on June 25th, 8:28 p.m. Winds will be west at 7 miles per hour, chance of rain 20%, humidity 73%. UV index will be high on Thursday, 7 for the UV index. Thursday night, periods of rain, low near 64 degrees. Winds east to northeast at 5 to 10 miles per hour. Chance of rain, 70%. Rainfall could reach 1 inch. Then on Friday, showers, maybe a rumble of thunder. Highs in the mid-70s and lows in the mid-60s. The expected high, 79 degrees for Friday. Overnight low, 66 degrees. Sunset 8:28:34. Winds east to southeast at 9 miles per hour. Humidity coming in at 82%. Friday night, chance of rain. It'll be cloudy with showers. Low 66 degrees. Winds east to northeast at 5 to 10 miles per hour. The chance of rain 50%. On Saturday, 84 degrees for the high. A low of 68 degrees overnight. Morning showers. A few morning showers possible. Highs in the low 80s. Lows in the low 70s. The chance of rain coming in at 20%. Sunset again at 8:28 p.m. Winds southeast at 9 miles per hour. Humidity 77%. The UV index again on Saturday, high 7. Stay hydrated and wear your sunscreen, as we always talk about. Saturday night, a few showers in the evening with scattered thunderstorms arriving overnight. Low 68 degrees. Winds south to southeast, 5 to 10 miles per hour. Chance of rain 50%. And on Sunday, 90 degrees. We are warming up on Sunday. A mix of sun and clouds. Highs in the upper 80s, and I'm calling a high of 90 degrees. The lows will be in the mid-70s. Chance of rain 20%. Sunset still at that 8:28 p.m. mark. Winds south at 14 miles per hour. Sunrise 5:29 a.m. Humidity 72%. The UV index on Sunday high. It will come in at a 9. Very high. So be sure to wear your sunscreen. If you head out on Sunday, stay hydrated and take an umbrella with you with that 20% chance of rain. Monday, even warmer, high 92 degrees, a few clouds, highs in the low 90s, 92 degrees will do it for the high, lows in the mid 70s, our low coming in at about 75 degrees, pretty warm. Chance of rain is out of the picture. Sunset 8:28, winds south to southwest, 14 miles per hour. Monday night, mostly clear skies, low near 75 degrees, wind south to southwest at 10 to 15 miles per hour. Sunrise 5:30 a.m. Humidity will be at 67% on Monday. UV index for Monday is a 9, very high. Wear the sunscreen on any exposed parts of your body if you'll be outside. Stay hydrated with a water bottle and be sure to stay in touch with your friends and family.

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Robin Roberts Stadium in Springfield, Illinois, frequently hosts community events designed to provide fully inclusive experiences for fans living with visual impairments. The venue is accessible. Local organizations occasionally offer immersive features such as tactical ball tracking technology and special guest meet and greet to enhance the game day experience. The stadium has partnered with organizations to provide live, sensory-rich game day experiences. Fans with visual impairments have previously been given opportunities to experience America's pastime using specialized technology. Robin Roberts Stadium is the home of the Springfield Lucky Horseshoes and the Women's Pro Baseball League. The venue frequently hosts theme nights and community outings. It is considered to be accessible. Seating options are available for guests using wheelchairs or requiring specific accommodations are available. Space can be limited, so early booking is important. On Thursday, people living with visual impairment had the opportunity to enjoy America's pastime at Robin Roberts Stadium in Springfield. The fans were members of the Educational Center for the Visually Impaired, which partners with Brandt Agriculture for its services. Personal vision coach Ann Sconhoff, who has impairments herself, said that the audio description technology makes events like these possible. Normally, when we come to baseball games, we're just sitting as spectators, but here we can really get involved a little more because we have audio description that's telling us what's going on. Governor Pritzker says it's up to the Bears whether the Illinois Stadium bill comes together. The Chicago Bears say they're primarily focused on sites in northwest Indiana for a possible stadium, but Governor Pritzker says Illinois should not be ruled out. The Chicago Bears say they have other things in mind. This week, Pritzker said he'd be open to calling a special session of the General Assembly to address the stadium project, but only if the Bears and Illinois lawmakers can reach a workable deal prior to the session taking place. On Tuesday, Pritzker said the ball is in the Bears' court. It's up to the Bears to make a decision about where they want to be, he said. Pritzker said the Bears need to have more conversations with lawmakers who balked at the idea of giving funds to the team for infrastructure, as well as those opposed to giving the Bears lower property tax rates to incentivize them to move to suburban Arlington Heights. They need to begin conversations with members of legislature that they weren't able to win over before, he said. The governor also argued the state is still well positioned to make a stadium project happen and push back on the idea that Indiana is in the lead after their legislature passed a bill aimed at luring the Bears to the Hoosier State. We don't want to raise taxes on the people of Illinois. We have offered infrastructure support, which is actually most of what the Bears have been asking for. We think we're as close as anybody to getting a stadium done here. I don't think Indiana is a whole heck of a lot closer than we are, he said. Indiana lawmakers passed a bill aimed at encouraging the Bears to build a stadium in the Hammond area. The funding for projects related to the stadium would come from the Bears themselves, along with funding from the state of Indiana for infrastructure and other needs around the project. Notably, the bill would also exempt the Bears from property taxes on that project. In Illinois, the Bears have been seeking a pilot program payment in lieu of taxes bill from the state legislature to lock in more favorable property tax rates. They have also sought funding for infrastructure improvements around the proposed stadium site at the location of the former Arlington International Racecourse. The Bears had previously said they wanted to make a decision by early summer on their future home, but there has been no definitive timetable established by the team to make the final call and to get the shovels in the ground.
Also in political news, several key Illinois laws take effect on July 1st of this year, just a few days away, bringing changes to driver's license renewals, e-bike regulations, maternal health training, and school policies. Under House Bill 1226, the age for mandatory in-person driver's license renewals has increased from 75 years old to 79 years old. The law also raises the mandatory driving test age to 87 or 75 for someone with a commercial driver's license. And it broadens the list of family members who can report medical conditions that could affect a relative's ability to drive. Moving on to e-bike regulations, stricter safety and operational regulations for electric bikes have taken effect. Riders of higher class e-bikes, those capable of exceeding 28 miles per hour, will be restricted to roads and they will not be allowed. They're prohibited from bike paths, trails, or sidewalks. Higher class e-bikes capable of going over 28 miles per hour will be restricted to roads. They will not be allowed on bike paths, trails, or sidewalks. The maternal health training, House Bill 2517, mandates that healthcare workers provide maternal health services complete and that in an annual training course on implicit bias awareness take place. It's to focus heavily on marginalized race and ethnic groups who experience higher maternal mortality rates. And in House Bill 3851, under school and student policies, the definition of school bullying is expanded to include sharing sexual images. Starting in the 2026-2027 school year, this broadens to include cyberbullying through the unauthorized sharing of digitally replicated or AI-generated fake likeness of a person or fake likeness of nudity. Public schools must adopt specific procedures for reviewing and authorizing law enforcement access to students for immigration purposes. Again, House Bill 3851 takes effect for this school year, and it broadens the definition of cyberbullying, specifically through the unauthorized sharing of digitally replicated AI-generated fake likeness of a person and fake nudity. Public schools must also adopt specific procedures for reviewing and authorizing law enforcement access to students based on immigration purposes. Also, local tax and other updates. Unlike in previous years, Illinois is foregoing its annual motor fuel tax increase, typically the index for inflation on July 1st, as part of the state's budget plan. Local sales tax rates will change in certain taxing jurisdictions. Meanwhile, gas prices are down in Central Illinois. Gas prices in Central Illinois are dropping, marking five consecutive weeks of decrease. The statewide average now sits at $4.13 per gallon. Localized trends show prices falling into the high $3 to low $4 range, though costs still remain higher than the national average. So just to give you an idea, Champaign, Illinois, averages are sitting around $4.02 per gallon after a 21.5-cent drop in just 1 week. Sangamon County averages are hovering closer to $3.93 per gallon. Statewide prices in Illinois have fallen by 18 cents over the past week and have plummeted by nearly a dollar from the mid-May peak. You can find out also how gas prices are doing by going on websites such as the AAA Fuel Price Tracker. Economists say the price of gas continues to fall in Central Illinois. More cities now are below $4. Gas Buddy also reporting another week of falling gas prices on Monday, also marking five straight weeks of decreasing averages in Central Illinois, the entire state, and the country. Average prices are not available for every Central Illinois community, but in Champaign-Urbana, the average price of gas on Monday is close to falling below $4 per gallon for the first time since April. A 21-cent decrease in the last week left the average price at $4.02. That compares to $4.95 on May 7th. That's when Gas Buddy's charting tools indicated Champaign,
Urbana had reached its highest average since gas prices started skyrocketing at the start of March. $4.02 is still a full dollar higher than the average price in late February. Gas Buddy surveys 79 gas stations in Champaign, Urbana, as well as Savoy and other communities surrounding the area, and it found that gas ranged from between $3.88 in Champaign to $4.37 in Rantoul, and that would compare to $3.99 in Champaign and $4.89 respectively last week. Other cities around central Illinois also saw weekly changes in their cheapest gas prices, many falling below $4 per gallon. Altamont, Illinois, $4.14 to $4.09. Arcola, Illinois, $4.39 to $4.29. Argenta, $4.03 to $3.87. Ashcombe, Illinois, $4.25 to $4.09. Assumption, Illinois, $4.39 to $4.23. Bemette, $4.34 to $4.14. Blue Mound, Illinois, saw the change of $4.19 to $3.84 a gallon this week. Catlin, Illinois, went from $4.51 to $4.44 a gallon. That's going on right now. Sarah Gordo, $4.19 to $3.75. Charleston, Illinois, $4.25 to $4.21. Chatsworth, $4.39 to $4.29. Clifton, $4.08 to $4.39, going the wrong way. Clinton, Illinois, $4.36 to $4.16. Danville, Illinois, dropped from $4.03 a gallon to $3.93 a gallon. Decatur only went down 2 cents, $3.79 to $3.77. Gilman, Illinois, $4.19 to $4.05. Georgetown, Illinois, $4.56 to $4.39. Still expensive in Georgetown. Greenup, Illinois, $4.15 in gas. 1 gallon went to $3.95 a gallon. Crescent City, $4.25 to $3.95 a gallon. Effingham, $3.99 to $3.74 a gallon. Farmer City, $4.44 to $4.34. Tolano, Illinois, $4.09 to $3.94 a gallon. Tuscola, $4.23 to $3.87. Watseka, $4.19 to $3.89 a gallon. The rest of Illinois is also seeing decreasing gas prices, with the state average falling by 18 cents in the last week to $4.13 per gallon. After breaking the $5 ceiling in mid-May and reaching a high of $5.09, the average price of gas has fallen by almost a dollar. Illinois last saw gas at an average of $4.13 in mid-March. The cheapest gas in Illinois is $3.20, and that is found in the suburbs of Chicago. Patrick DeHaan is the head of petroleum analysis for Gas Buddy, and he said that just last week, nearly every state saw a week-over-week decrease in their average price of gas. The national average now stands at $3.85, which is 14 cents lower than last week and 72 cents lower than the high of $4.57 it reached twice in May. The national average price of diesel fuel also fell in the last week, decreasing by 19 cents to $4.99 per gallon. In the 6 weeks since peaking at $5.62 in mid-May, the national diesel average has fallen by 63 cents. Despite the falling gas prices, DeHaan noted that things in the Middle East could change and this trend could reverse. New uncertainty has emerged after Iran suggested the Strait of Hormuz was closed, along with fresh warnings that the U.S. could again strike Iran
Chevron developments that could push oil prices higher in the days ahead, he said. Despite this, gasoline prices aren't yet a significant risk of a spike, as some vessels have continued to move through the strait. Still, should the situation worsen or escalate further, motorists could see that risk change quickly.

former Sangamon County Deputy Sean Greason very seriously sick with several forms of terminal cancer, has now asked to go before the Illinois Prisoner Review Board. He will attend on July 31st. Sean Greason seeks early release from prison. Former Sangamon County Sheriff Deputy Sean Greason is seeking an early release from prison after his conviction in the killing of Sonia Massey. Greason is scheduled to appear before the Illinois Prisoner Review Board on July 31st, following an application for release. He was sentenced in January to 20 years behind bars after being found guilty last October of second-degree murder. Authorities say Greason shot and killed Massey, an unarmed black woman, in July 2024 after she called 911 to report a possible intruder at her Springfield home. The case drew widespread attention and renewed scrutiny over police response and accountability. A prisoner review board like the Illinois Prisoner Review Board or similar state bodies is a quasi-judicial agency. It's used to evaluate incarcerated individuals and their release statuses, managing sentence conditions, and handling appeals. It's used to determine if an eligible individual is ready for release, such as a parole hearing. It's also used for medical releases, reviewing petitions for compassionate or medical release for terminally ill or incapacitated individuals. It can also be used as a pardon, hearing petitions and making confidential recommendations to the state governor regarding commuting sentences and pardons. Greason will have his hearing before the Illinois Prisoner Review Board on July 31st in Springfield. Sangamon County State's Attorney John Millhiser said Sean Greason, the former Sangamon County Sheriff's deputy convicted of second-degree murder in October, filed a pro se application. In it, he filed under a medical situation. Greason applied pro se under the Joe Coleman Act or Medical Release Act, which allows certain imprisoned individuals the right to request early release. Family members of Sonia Massey said the news has reopened painful wounds. Sante Massey, Sonia Massey's cousin, said he was at work when he received the call and became physically ill after learning Greason was seeking release. He said the family is frustrated and heartbroken and continues to struggle with the emotional impact of Sonia Massey's death. One of the biggest questions our family has is how much longer are we going to have to deal with this, Sante Massey said. Sante Massey said he intends to continue speaking publicly about his cousin and plans to provide additional comments in the future. Greason was convicted of second-degree murder on October in connection with the fatal shooting of Sonia Massey, a 36-year-old mother of two, inside her home in unincorporated area of Sangamon County. Greason has terminal cancer in at least two, if not three, parts of his body. Greason has battled colon cancer for years, but last month his attorney, Mark Wyckoff, said in court that the cancer has spread to his liver and lungs, and now doctors have said Greason has been diagnosed also with rectal cancer. In Oak Lawn, Illinois, a suburban methadone clinic owner used fraud schemes to buy yachts, cars, and jewelry, according to the feds. The charges were announced today as part of a large-scale Justice Department investigation that resulted in charges against 455 people that amount to $6.5 billion in numerous healthcare fraud schemes across the country. The Justice Department charged 19 Illinoisans, three of them from Chicago, with various healthcare fraud schemes today. It's part of a large-scale investigation that yielded charges against more than 450 people in numerous schemes across the country. In one case, 51-year-old Daniel Robinson from Palos Park is accused of defrauding Illinois Medicaid through filing false claims for behavioral health counseling and therapy services that were never provided. Since January 2024, Robinson's company, ODA Solutions, an Oak Lawn methadone clinic, has billed Illinois Medicaid more than $95 million and has been paid about $75 million, according
to the Justice Department. He allegedly told others in his company to create fake medical records and bill them for counseling services that were not provided, including for some patients who had died. Robinson moved about $45 million in fraudulent proceeds into several accounts, of which about $7 million was spent on luxury cars, a yacht, which he named Butt Naked, jewelry, and real estate, according to the U.S. District for the Northern District of Illinois, Andrew Botros' office. Robinson allegedly submitted claims for 500 or more hours of counseling services per day, more than what his staff could provide if they had worked 24 hours per day, according to the Justice Department. ODA Solutions' massive profit margins and Robinson's massive distribution of fraud proceeds for non-business purposes were made possible by the fact that Robinson was not paying any providers to render the vast majority of the services ODA Solutions billed to managed care organizations. That was in the criminal complaint against Robinson filed last week in federal court. The Justice Department announced today that it was part of a 2026 national healthcare fraud takedown, charging 455 people and 90 doctors and other licensed medical professionals with numerous healthcare fraud and opioid abuse schemes involving more than $6.5 billion in false claims. Healthcare fraud causes billions of dollars in losses to the federal government and private insurers. And all too often, it involves the exploitation of patients through unnecessary or unsafe medical tests and procedures. Illinois Attorney General Quam Raoul's office charged 17 people from Illinois with different healthcare fraud schemes. 46-year-old Charles Berry of Chicago. He is accused of submitting false claims to the Illinois Department of Human Services for services that were not provided under the Home Services Program, which serves people with severe disabilities in their home. 50-year-old Donald Johnson and 25-year-old Brittany Lofton, both from Chicago, are also charged in separate schemes with making false claims to the Home Services Program. Both are accused of submitting claims that overlap with dates and times that the intended recipient was either admitted to a long-term care facility or a hospital. Physician and pharmacy owner Mohammed Kamis, 57 years old from River Forest, he's accused of working with Amro Abdel Fattah, 45 years old from Lombard. Both of them worked to submit more than $1 million in false claims for pharmaceutical prescriptions that were never filled or not legally prescribed. Thank you for listening to the Central Illinois News Roundup for the week of June 23rd. This show will replay on Thursday, June 25th, and I will be back with you again the following Tuesday. Thank you for listening to Mind's Eye Radio. Have a great week.

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1: Hello, Mind's Eye community. 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Each performance begins at 8:15 p.m. Next up is Shrek on Saturday, June 27th and Monday, June 29th. Our next described presentation is South Pacific on Monday, July 6th and Saturday, July 11th. Next up is Disney's Newsies on Saturday, July 18th and Monday, July 20th. Our next described performance is Ain't Too Proud on Monday, July 27th and Saturday, August 1st. Next up is Meet Me in St. Louis on Saturday, August 8th and Monday, August 10th. And our final described performance of the Muni's 2026 season is Something Rotten on Monday, August 17th and Saturday, August 22nd. For the full list of events and links to purchase tickets, visit our calendar at bit.ly/upcoming-ad-events.
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2: Good morning. Today, there is a slight chance of rain with a high near 91. Tonight, there is a slight chance of rain with a low near 71. Thursday, expect heavy rain with a high near 85. Thursday night, expect light rain showers with a low near 68. Friday, expect moderate rain with a high near 74. Get your weather every hour right here on Mind's Eye Radio, your virtual newsstand. In Belleville and O'Fallon and Fairview Heights, it's sunny and 70 degrees.
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4: It sure is. Listen.
3: Are those frogs?
4: Yep.
3: Wow, it sounds like there's a million of them. I wonder why we describe the sound a frog makes as ribbit. I've never heard a frog actually say ribbit.
4: Of course not. There are hundreds of different kinds of frogs, and they each make their own unique sound.
3: How do they do it?
4: It's not so different from how humans make sound. Frogs make air rush over their vocal cords, and when the cords vibrate, they produce sound.
3: But why is it so loud?
4: That's because frogs have pouches of skin called vocal sacs under their chins. After air passes over the frog's vocal cords, it goes into the vocal sac, which helps project the sound.
3: Is that why you sometimes see frogs with those huge bubbles jutting out under their chins?
4: Exactly. Frogs have their own built-in amplifiers.
3: So why do they croak so much?
4: Just like most people, they're looking for love.
3: You mean...
4: Frog croaks are mating calls. It's usually the male frog that sends out the call.
3: How do the female frogs tell which croak belongs to which frog? It sounds pretty confusing.
4: The frog ear, or tympanum, is specially shaped to amplify croaks from their own species and mute calls from other kinds of frogs. And if they like what they hear, they find the croaker and make some tadpoles.
3: That one sounds desperate.
4: Come on, let's give them some privacy.
3: This moment of science came from Indiana University with underwriting from the Office of the Chancellor.
4: Today's program was prepared by Jeremy Shear with help from Craig Nelson in biology.
3: Our website contains hundreds more moments of science, so check it out at amos.indiana.edu. For a moment of science, I'm Don Glass.
4: And I'm Yael Cassander.
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7: Good day, all. Brad Dearborn here. It is Wednesday, June the 24th. Time for us to dive into today's second hour of news. We'll begin by checking today's obituary listings, starting in the St. Louis Post-Dispatch. Fronczak, F-R-O-N-C-Z-A-K. Dorothy Ann Nikrant Fronczak. Gareshe, G-A-R-E-S-C-H-E. Christy Gareshe. Hopkins, H-O-P-K-I-N-S. Thomas Hopkins. Johns, J-O-H-N-S. Deborah K. Cressyman Johns. 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James Franklin Kick. Murphy, M-U-R-P-H-Y. Forrest J. Murphy. 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Michael P. Murray. Oakloss, O-E-L-K-L-A-U-S. Edward B. Oakloss. Ramsey, R-A-M-S-E-Y. Francis R. Ramsey. Sanderson, S-A-N-D-I-S-O-N. Bruce Sanderson. Schmidt, S-C-H-M-I-D-T. Barry Schmidt. Stanek, S-T-A-N-E-K. Robert Frank Stanek. And we move next over to the Belleville News Democrat. Ashdown, A-S-H-D-O-W-N. Floyd Ashdown. Luder, L-U-E-H-D-E-R. Dennis E. Luder. Metzger, M-E-T-Z-G-E-R. Edward Metzger. O'Brien, O apostrophe B R I E N. Robert E. O'Brien Sr. Thompson, T H O M P S O N. Timothy J. Thompson. And we move next to the Springfield State Journal Register. Sonneville, S-O-N-N-E-V-I-L-L-E. Cheryl May Sonneville. And White Leather, W-H-I-T-E-L-E-A-T-H-E-R. Julia Ann White Leather. And time now for us to check in on what has happened this date in history. And we'll begin with the historic events. And we start in 451 AD, the year of the 10th recorded perihelion passage of Halley's Comet. Then 1374, the sudden outbreak of St. John's Dance causes people in the streets of Aachen, Germany, to experience hallucinations and begin to jump and twitch uncontrollably until they collapse from exhaustion. 1441. Eton College is founded in England by King Henry VI. 1488. James IV is crowned King of Scotland at Scone Abbey. In Scone, he was aged 15. 1497. John Cabot claims parts of North America for England in what is now Eastern Canada, believing that he has found Asia in Newfoundland. 1509, King Henry VIII is crowned King of England in Westminster Abbey, London. 1610, Micmac Chief Membertal and 20 of his family are the first people of the First Nations to be baptized by Christian missionaries in Port Royal, New France. 1731. Freemason and Mayor of Philadelphia William Allen is appointed Provincial Grand Master of Pennsylvania, the first and youngest Grand Master of the Grand Lodge of Pennsylvania. 1748. The Kingswood School is opened by John Wesley and his brother Charles Wesley in Bristol, England. The school later moves to Bath. 1812. Napoleon Bonaparte's Grand Army, numbering 500,000, begin their invasion of Russia by crossing the Niemen River. 1853. U.S. President Franklin Pierce signs the Gadsden Purchase, buying 29,670 square miles from Mexico for $10 million. That is now southern Arizona and southern New Mexico. 1889. Butch Cassidy commits his first bank robbery with Warner and two McCarty brothers at the San Miguel Valley Bank in Telluride. They steal about $21,000, equivalent to about $735,000 today. 1901. The first exhibition by Pablo Picasso at age 19 opens up this date in Paris. 1902. British King Edward VII develops appendicitis, thus delaying his coronation. Also this date in 1902, Target Corporation is founded by American businessman George Dayton as Goodfellow Dry Goods in Minneapolis. 1916. Mary Pickford becomes the first female film star to receive a $1 million contract. 1922. Adolf Hitler begins a month-long prison sentence for paramilitary operations. He rails against the Jewish sellout of Germany to the Bolsheviks. 1942. The village of Lazaki, Czechoslovakia, is destroyed by Nazis after Gestapo finds a radio transmitter believed to have been involved coordinating the assassination of Reinhard Heydrich, age 33, and adults were executed by a firing squad on site, and children were sent to concentration camp gas chambers, and the village was burned down and plowed under. 1948. The Republican National Convention in Philadelphia nominates the governor of New York, Thomas E. Dewey, for president. Also this date in 1948, the Soviet Union blockades West Berlin by stopping access by road, rail, and water. 1960, Patrice Lumumba, as head of the MNC party, forms a government in the Congo and becomes the independent Congo's first prime minister. 1967, Pope Paul VI publishes the encyclical Sacerdotalis Celibatus, reaffirming the priestly celibacy in the Latin Church. 1971, Warner Brothers releases McCabe and Mrs. Miller, a Western film by Robert Altman, starring Warren Beatty and Julie Christie, with songs by Leonard Cohen. 1977, Crystal Gayle releases the best-selling album We Must Believe in Magic, featuring the worldwide hit Don't It Make My Brown Eyes Blue, the first platinum album by a female country music artist. 1981, For Your Eyes Only, the 12th James Bond, starring Roger Moore and the first directed by John Glenn, premieres this date in London. 1992. Mafia boss John Gotti begins a life sentence in jail for murder and other crimes. We move over next to check the birth records for this date in history. And we start in 1313 A.D. Philippa of Hainault, the queen consort of Edward III of England, is born in Valenciennes, France. The year of birth was actually disputed a bit. Sources range from 1310 to 1315, but this record shows 1313. 1842. Ambrose Bierce, the American writer and satirist, author of The Devil's Dictionary, nuggets and dust panned out in California, was born this date in Meigs County, Ohio. 1850, Horatio Kitchener, the British general who commanded British forces during the Battle of Omdurman in the Sudan, and the Second Boer War, who became British Secretary of State for War during World War I, was born this date in Ballylongford, County Kerry, in Ireland. 1895, Jack Dempsey, the American boxer, was world heavyweight champion from 1919 to 1926, born this date in Manassas, Colorado. 1911, Juan Manuel Fangio, the Argentine auto racer, was the world Formula One champion in 1951 and 54 through 57, born this date in Balcarce, Argentina. 1931, Billy Casper, the American golfer, winner of the U.S. Open in 1959 and 66, and winner of the Masters in 1970, born this date in San Diego, California. 1944, Jeff Beck, the British Grammy Award-winning guitarist for the Yardbirds from 1965 to 66, and the Jeff Beck Group from 67 to 72, born this date in Wallington, Surrey, England. 1947, Mick Fleetwood, the British rock drummer with Fleetwood Mac, known for Go Your Own Way, Tusk, and The Chain, born this date in Redruth, Cornwall, England. 1987, Lionel Messi, the Argentine soccer striker, six-time FIFA Ballon d'Or and six-time European Golden Shoes, 10-time La Liga title winner, four-time Champions League, and six-time with the Copa del Rey with FC Barcelona, born this date in Rosario, Argentina. And we move next to take a look at the death registry for this date in history. And we begin in 1398. Hong Wu, the first emperor of the Ming Dynasty of China, that ran from 1368 to 1398, died this date at age 69. 1519. Lucrezia Borgia, the Italian noblewoman and daughter of Pope Alexander VI, died this date at age 39. 1908. Grover Cleveland, American politician, 22nd and 24th U.S. president. Those years were 1885 to 89, and in 1893 to 97, had previously been governor of New York from 83 to 88, and dies of a heart attack this date at age 71. 1935, Carlos Gardel, the French-Argentine singer-songwriter and prominent figure in the history of the tango, died in a plane crash this date at age 44. In 1987, Jackie Gleason, the American comedian known for the Jackie Gleason Show and the Honeymooners, is an actor, Requiem for a Heavyweight, The Hustler, and Gigot, a composer and conductor known for Music for Lovers Only, died of colon cancer this date at age 71. And time for us to move over, pay a spirit world visit, and check today's horoscope readings. First up, a moon alert. After 1:55 a.m. today, there are no restrictions to shopping or important decisions today. The moon is in Scorpio. And we'll begin the horoscope readings with Aries. Continue to focus on home and family issues today, especially repairs and improvements. This is a lovely day to socialize and enjoy fun activities with children. However, disputes about shared property, taxes, debt, or inheritances could create power struggles. Be sure and tread carefully. We move next to Taurus. This is a busy time for you with short trips, appointments, and conversations with everyone. You might be redecorating at home and entertaining. You have lots of energy because fiery Mars is still in your sign, boosting your vim and vigor. Be patient with partners and authority figures today. Just stay chill. And next up, we pay a visit to Gemini. It's fortunate that fair Venus is in your house of communications, smoothing difficult conversations that you might encounter today. This is because power struggles related to your job, pet, or health are often hard to avoid. So guard against being obsessive. And next, we check in with Cancer. You are a nurturing sign, and today you might feel compelled to have your way with issues related to your kids, social outings, and the arts. This could put you at odds with someone, especially about funding or the cost of something. Please make sure to listen to what others have to say. And we move over next to visit with Leo. Today has its challenges because the moon and Pluto are at odds with your sign. This could create sudden urges and impulsive behavior at home, within the family, or even with a spouse or partner. Something might upset you to the point that you lose focus on everything else. Take deep breaths and even deeper breaths. Virgo is our next stop. This is a popular time for you, and you might be interacting with younger people more than usual today. Travel and educational plans, along with medical and legal issues, might also be on the table. For your own good, avoid emotional power struggles today, and be sure don't let people manipulate you. Libra is our next visit. You like pleasant harmony in your surroundings. Furthermore, you are noticed now because the sun is high in your chart, making you look good, which is fortunate. These are good reasons to avoid public money squabbles with your kids or a romantic partner. And we visit with Scorpio next. Today, the moon is in your sign at odds with your ruler, Pluto, making you emotionally intense, perhaps even obsessive about something. You are a strong-willed sign, and when you want something, you can be threatening or overpowering. So be sure and turn the volume down a bit today. Next up comes Sagittarius. Something going on behind the scenes is filling your thoughts. It's all you can think about. To break free from this obsessive grip, focus on work and being productive today. You might also travel for pleasure, something that always seems to please you. And next along the line comes Capricorn. Be easygoing and cooperative when talking to friends and members of groups and organizations today, because personality clashes will easily arise. Why not channel this playful competitive energy into something enjoyable? Let go of what is creating your angst. Time now for us to check in with Aquarius. Increased chaos and activity at home might be frustrating now. Fortunately, you're prepared to work. Today, however, power struggles with authority figures, maybe parents, bosses, teachers, VIPs, and even the police, might arise. Never underestimate the power of courtesy. And finally, we check in with Pisces. Focus on playful opportunities to socialize with others and enjoy sports, the arts, and fun times with children. Work colleagues will also be pleasant and supportive. Therefore, don't get bogged down in politics, religion, or racial issues, which might upset you. Not today. You need a clear mind to address these matters. And finally, if today is your birthday, Argentine soccer player Lionel Messi was born this date in 1987 and shares your birthday. You are determined, realistic, and energetic. You're also affectionate and committed to those who are dear to you. This is a year of work and construction. Simplicity is key, so build solid foundations both internally and externally. Take charge of your health. Physical exercise will play an important role. It's time next for us to jump on to several of the local sports pages and get an update. We begin in the Springfield State Journal Register, and we head straight into the high school section where we see this headline: the State Journal Register Boys Track and Field Athletes of the Year, the All-Area Team for 2026. The boys' high school state track and field season for 2026 was another intense one in the Springfield area. It culminated in three state championships, one on May 30th at the Illinois High School Association State Track and Field Meet at O'Brien Field in Charleston. The State Journal Register now announces its 12-member all-area boys track and field team, led by its large school and small school athletes of the year, Chatham Glenwood's Larry Wills and Gillespie's Chaz Obergfell. Following those two biographies, the other 10 members will be listed alphabetically, so we begin with Larry Wills of Chatham Glenwood. The Titans' senior high jumper, long jumper, and one of the legs of the 4x200-meter relay team had quite the successful season, which ended with a second-place finish in the Class 3A long jump at 23 feet, 4 and 3-quarter inches. It was just his third runner-up finish in the long jump and fourth time that he didn't win the event. He won the Central State 8 Conference in the event and the 3A Bloomington Sectional. He finished tied with three others in the 3A high jump, but finished third on the tiebreaker, which is the number of misses. His teammate, junior Mackenzie Doe III, was one spot above Will, and their 15 points earned in the high jump helped Glenwood clear Homewood Flossmore to take third in team standings in the final event. Wills, along with teammates Cruz Evans, Blake Lennon, and Colton Ladage, also finished third in the 3A 4x200 relay. I'm glad we had a lot of versatility when it comes to just this little small school and then going against schools with 3,000 and 4,000 kids, Wills said. Evanston, the Class 3A state team winner, had an enrollment of 3,465, while runner-up Belleville West was at just 1,990. Then Chaz Obergfell of Gillespie. This senior minor graduated as a reigning three-time state champion, which began in the fall with a Class 1A boys cross-country state title, then finished with titles in the Class 1A 3,200-meter run and the 1,600 run. He also took eighth in the 800 run. A cherry on top is selecting the State Journal Register's Small School Boys Track and Field Athlete of the Year. In the second of three heats of the 3,200, Obergfell ran what turned out to be the winning time by nearly 24 seconds. Obergfell finished in 9 minutes, 8.17 seconds, but he was aiming for 9.05 to beat the state record. Maybe in past seasons he wouldn't have had the competition enough in the second heat to push him to the time that he posted, but he said he learned how to run on his own this season. Getting pushed is definitely nice, but this year I started learning I can run on my own pretty solid, he said. I wanted to go for the state record, and I missed it by a few seconds, but I'm still happy with the time. The second heat provided him with more recovery time ahead of his 800 and 1600 runs. I'm like, I want to do it before that, 11 a.m. start time compared to one a little after noon. Plus, just having that nicer weather in the morning is definitely a benefit of it. If the 3,200 was nearly a cakewalk, the 1,600 was anything but. Sullivan's Jonathan Igakabazi made a push on the last lap, and the final stretch became a battle of wills. Obergfell held on ahead of the Sullivan sophomore, winning in 4:14.66, just 0.7 of a second ahead of Igakabazi. Iacobazzi's a strong runner, he said. There's a lot of other strong runners in his field. On that last 100 meters, whenever I saw him was slightly in front of me, I'm like, I gotta go now.

of Taylorville. The Tornadoes Jr. finished second in the Class 2A 1600 run at 4:18.01 and seventh in the 3200 at 9:21.89. Mackenzie Doe III of Chatham Glenwood. Doe finished second in the Class 3A high jump at 6'7" and lost a four-way tie for first based on number of total misses. He finished one spot ahead of teammate Larry Wills, and he also qualified for state in three other events, the 110-meter hurdles, the 300 hurdles, and the 4x400 relay. Ian Escapa of Rushville Industry, the Rockets senior, was the SJR's highest-placing finisher in the Class 1A triple jump at 46.5¾ inches for third place. He also helped the R1 4x200 relay team qualify for state prelims. Nick Glisson of Mason City Illini Central, the Cougars senior, took fourth place in the Class 1A 400 at 49.27 and finished 12th in the high jump at 6'3¼". Darren Henry of Jacksonville, this Crimson sophomore, was third place in the Class 2A high jump at 6'8¼, ninth in the long jump at 21.7½, and 14th in the triple jump at 43.75". Austin Homer of Carlinville, the Cavaliers senior pole vaulter, finished third in Class 1A with a jump of 13'11¼". Camry Sales of Southeast, the Spartans senior, was second in the 2A triple jump at 46'3¼" and qualified for state in the 300 hurdles. Tristan Stanton of Rochester, this Rockets senior, finished fourth in the 2A long jump at 22.4½, finished sixth place in the triple jump at 44.9¼, and helped Rochester's 4x100 and 4x200 relay teams qualify for the Class 2A state meet. Elijah Teefee of Pleasant Plains, the Cardinals senior, finished third in the 1A 3200 run and second in the top heat at 9:38.54, and was fifth place in the 1600 run at 4:25.44, and helped the Cardinals 4x800 relay team qualify for the Class 1A state meet. And we move over next into the area of high school baseball, where we find a headline that reads, which area baseball player had the best high school season? Your chance to vote now. The State Journal Register's all-area baseball team and its players of the year will be announced on Thursday, June 25th at sj-r.com/sports. But now is the opportunity for fans to make your voices heard as you determine the fan vote player of the year. The Springfield area players available to vote for were named to the Illinois High School Baseball Coaches Association's All-State Teams for Class 1A through 3A. The poll will close on Friday at noon. So here's the list of candidates. We have Matthew Bywater of Litchfield, A.J. Charpentier of Jacksonville, Caleb Cox of Lutheran, Nash Donnan of Petersburg-Porta, Gavin Greer from Pawnee, Max Grime of Taylorville, Colin Grossenheider of Williamsville, Jet Carrick of Petersburg-Porta, Luke Martin of Mount Pulaski, Brady Turner of Jacksonville Route, and Drew Ward of Sacred Heart Griffin. We move next over into the pro sports section, where we find this headline from the NFL. These two Chicago neighborhoods want to build new Bears Stadium. Two Illinois cities are throwing their hats into the ring to become the future home of the Chicago Bears. The Bears announced they'd be moving forward with a stadium in neighboring Indiana after Illinois lawmakers failed to pass legislation incentivizing the team to stay within the state. But will these two new contenders catch the team's eye? Lawmakers in McCook and a district in the south side of Chicago told WGN-TV they believe development properties in their districts would serve as good sites for a new stadium.
formerly known as the U.S. Steel South.

0: Southworks site. The first patch of property sits near South 85th Street and DuSable Lakeshore Drive. The other is a 150-acre site near 55th Street and East Avenue in the exceptionally small municipality of McCook. There's enough land there, said State Representative Curtis Tarver II, who represents the district where the U.S. Steel site is located. There's more land there than there is in Arlington Heights. The reality is, if Hammond suffices and it's just across the border, why would we not look in the area where the city of Chicago's residents can actually benefit? Meanwhile, McCook Mayor Terry Carr told WGN-TV the property's location in relation to major local roadways makes it a prime spot for a major commercial development like an NFL stadium. Carr traveled to Hallis Hall in the northern suburbs last Thursday to deliver his proposal alongside several local figures, according to WGN. Under the proposal, McCook would provide the land to the Bears for free. The team would build a $2 billion stadium on its own dime, then lease it back to the village for just $1 a year. The village would then cover property taxes on the land only. Another option would allow the Bears to maintain ownership of the stadium, with property taxes on the development cap between $7 and $8 million a year, according to the outlet. Meanwhile, Tarver wrote in the Chicago Sun-Times that the Bears do not get a blank check. Any proposal must require significant private money, taxpayer protection, union jobs, strong minority and local hiring, workforce training, environmental safeguards, public lakefront access, neighborhood infrastructure, and measurable economic returns for nearby residents, he said. A last-minute attempt by Illinois senators to keep the Chicago Bears in their namesake city failed to pass during the 11th hour of legislative session early June 1st. The deal would have allowed municipalities with populations of at least 70,000 people to build a new stadium without having property taxes on the facility. But the bill failed to gain enough traction by the House, who didn't take up the measure for a vote, according to the Chicago Sun-Times. The legislative session ended without a resolution in sight. Following that fumble, the team announced on social media that its board of directors voted to advance the stadium plan in Hammond, Indiana. Politico reported on Monday that the Bears and Illinois lawmakers were continuing discussion behind the scenes, however, with news about a potential special legislative session coming as soon as Wednesday. And we move over for a quick visit to Golf Week and check in on the PGA, where we find a headline that reads, "When will the PGA Tour's 2028 schedule be announced? What to know about future events?" Major changes are coming to the PGA Tour in 2028, but when will that schedule be released? The Tour announced Tuesday everything from a two-track system to a new normal of 90 Tour cards to match play for the Tour Championship and the end of sponsor exemptions. There will now be a championship series and a challenger series with a relegation and promotion system between the two. More details will be announced at a later date, including which events end up on what series and a specific schedule. Rolapp, the PGA Tour's CEO, said the Tour has 10 of the 15 championship series regular season events lined up for 2028. The remaining five spots will either be filled by existing events or possibly some new markets. We look forward to announcing these events soon and plan to unveil the full championship series schedule in the first quarter of next year. And during this process, we'll provide updates as elements are finalized, including press conferences at the Tour Championship and around upcoming board meetings in September and November, he said. The first PGA Tour event of the 2027 season is set for January 21st through 24th at the American Express in La Quinta, California. With a first quarter expectation of announcing a schedule, it's likely the Tour will unveil the schedule ahead of the Players' Championship next year. As for the coming months, Rollup said the tour will continue to work on the intricate details with the schedule, but expect plenty of changes from what we now know of the PGA Tour. And we move over next to a golf article that deals with the current money list. The headline reads, PGA Tour Season Money Leaders, based on June 23rd of 2026. The season-long race to see which players can earn the most cash on the PGA Tour is past the midpoint now, with more than $400 million in combined purses up for grabs in 2026. There seems to be plenty of money to go around. Scottie Scheffler concluded the 2025 season by leading the tour with $27.7 million in winnings, followed by Tommy Fleetwood at $18.5 million and Rory McIlroy at $17 million. So here's a look at where the top pros stand on the season money list as of June 23rd. And while last week Matt Fitzpatrick took over the top spot by virtue of his second place showing at the RBC Canadian Open, Scheffler leapfrogged right back into the lead this week after a tie for fourth at the U.S. Open. So these earnings are accurate as of 6.03 a.m. on the 23rd. First place, Scottie Scheffler at $13 million. Number two, Matt Fitzpatrick at $12.4 million. Number three, Cameron Young at $12.1 million. Number four, Wyndham Clark at $9 million even. Number five, Rory McIlroy at $8.1 million. Six, Jacob Bridgman at $7.3 million. Seventh, Colin Morikawa at 7.0, and at eight, Ashkay Bhatia at 6.7. Just behind him is Siwoo Kim at 6.6, and finishing out 10th place is Sam Burns at 6.0 million. And we move over next to get a peek at the sports page on the USA Today, where we find a headline from the NBA that says, 2026 NBA Draft, Winners and Losers. Deep class and big swings after number four. The common thread for the first round of this draft was that it began after pick number four. And while, yes, A.J. Diptanza, Darren Peterson, Cameron Boozer, and Caleb Wilson were widely viewed as the top four players in the 2026 NBA draft, this nonetheless projected to be one of the deeper classes we've seen over the past decade, especially at the guard position, all of which means there are plenty of ramifications to sort through as the first round wrapped up on Tuesday the 23rd. So here's the winners and losers from the 2026 NBA draft. A.J. Diptanza and the Wizards. Washington got its man, and suddenly the Wizards have a mix of young and dynamic talent with veteran leadership. Granted, Washington will likely need some time for Trae Young and Anthony Davis to assimilate into the program, given that they combined to play just five games for the Wizards, even though both were acquired in January and February. Either way, Diptanza is built for the modern NBA. He's long, athletic, and can create his own shot. As long as Coach Brian Keith can get all these pieces to cohere, the Wizards might be a sneaky tough out for the first time in a long time. And the BYU Cougars, for the first time in their history, Brigham Young had a player selected with the top overall pick in the NBA draft. The previous top Cougars draft pick was Sean Bradley, who went number two in 1993 to the Philadelphia 76ers. It turns out that all that losing paid off, and the Jazz subbed out their best players late in games in an overt attempt to self-sabotage. Utah suddenly looks like the team most likely to make a massive leap next season. Rookie guard Darren Peterson now joins Lauri Markkanen, Jaren Jackson Jr., and last year's number five overall pick, Ace Bailey. Peterson is the most naturally gifted scorer in his class, and the Jazz, who tied for the worst record in the West at 22-60, should contend for a playoff spot next season. And the LA Lakers get the steal of the draft. They did have to reportedly trade up one slot to secure him, but former Baylor guard Cameron Carr should be an excellent fit for a Lakers team that could always use another scoring threat to pair alongside Luka Doncic. That's especially magnified because Austin Reeves might very well opt out of his player option and test the market as an unrestricted free agent. Carr is a dynamic athlete who tested extremely well during the NBA Combine, but he also drained 37.4% of his threes last season at Baylor. So hand it to L.A. for actively, decisively capitalizing on Carr's mini-slide down the board. And the Michigan Wolverines, not only did the national champs have three players picked in the first round, they all went in the lottery, and that went in the span of four picks. New Mavericks coach Dusty May, who led the Wolverines past UConn in the title game, will coach his former player, forward Maurez Johnson Jr., number 9 pick overall. Johnson joins Yaxel Landeborg at number 11 to the Warriors and Adam Mara, number 12 to the Thunder, as the Michigan first-rounders to hear their names called. Milwaukee won't replace Giannis Antetokounmpo with one draft, but it did take steps to replenish the roster after its blockbuster trade with the Miami Heat. The Bucks drafted guard Braden Burries at number 10 and then added former Tennessee forward Nate Amendt with the number 13 selection that they acquired for Miami. For the Bucks, it's all about drafting players who can both begin to contribute but also steadily develop. As Golden State is running it back with coach Steve Kerr and Stephen Curry at least one more time, the Warriors desperately need to give Curry another outlet on offense. At number 11, Yaxel Lendeborg was the obvious plug-and-play option. He'll turn 24 before the start of his rookie season and is NBA ready from the second he steps into the facility. The Warriors need some perimeter shooting, and Lendeborg worked on his threes, lacing them at 37.2% while at Michigan. He'll contribute from day one. On the losing side, pick number 1 through 4 essentially went the way everybody was expecting. That's not necessarily a big thing. But fans of the draft who were looking for drama simply didn't get it. More than anything, that's a testament to the quality of DeBansa, Peterson, Boozer, and Wilson as players and how they separated themselves from the rest of the field. But the overall theme of this being a fairly predictable, fairly chalky draft played out. There were no drastic reaches and no head-scratching picks, all things considered. That does tend to be the case when there's an abundance of talent across the board. And we move over next to the sports page from the St. Louis Post-Dispatch, and we head straight to the high school section, where we're going to meet up with the All-Metro Boys track and field teams. First team in sprints, Michael Clark, a senior from Lutheran North. He capped stellar career with the Missouri Class 3 state championships in the 200 and 400-meter races. He was unbeaten in the 200 with a personal best time at 21:32, and that is the fastest for any area athlete. In 8 400 races, Clark only finished runner-up in the state prelims and won the other 7 races, including the Class 3 final. He's a William Jewell football commit. The middle, Owen Garrett, a senior, Collegiate School of Medicine and Bioscience, University of Tulsa recruit, left his mark by helping the Owls capture the school's first team state championship in the Class 3 state meet. Garrett anchored a state championship team in the 3,200-meter relay, and he claimed the championship in the 800 with a personal best time of 1:55.63. He won 4 of the 5 800 races he ran this year. In distance, Jackson Miller, a junior from SLU High. He won a state championship in the Class 5 3,200-meter run with a personal best time of 8:53.49 and was unbeaten in 5 races at that distance. His personal record is the fastest time among area athletes and second in the state all season, just second to Rockhurst sophomore Jack McGovern's 8:49.1. In the hurdles, Dalen Donaldson, a junior of Belleville East, a dominant season was capped with a Class 3A state championship in the 300-meter hurdles, his first with a state meet record of 36:50 and a second successive state runner-up finish in the 110 hurdles. He ran the state's fastest time in both the 110s at a 13:49 to win the sectional title and the 300s with a 36:46 to win the Southwestern Conference meet. They were the area best performances. Vertically, we look at Parker Owens, a sophomore from Edwardsville. The super sophomore was unbeaten in the pole vault this year, finishing with a Class 3A state championship with a season-best jump of 16 feet 2 and 3/4 inches. That was the best performance among area athletes this season and in the top 5 in the entire state. He won 9 meets in all, averaging 15 feet 3 inches each time out. Horizontally, Victrice Thomas, a senior of Cahokia. The third time was the charm for Thomas, who won his first triple jump state championship in his third attempt after finishing 7th as a sophomore and a runner-up as a junior. Thomas claimed the Class 2A title with a leap of 46 feet 7 and a quarter inches, helping Cahokia finish 3rd in the team standings. His season best mark of 46 feet 10 and 3/4 inches, he won the state JJK and Al Joyner Classic in April and stood among the top 15 jumps in the state of Illinois. With throws, Baron James, a senior at Lafayette. This SIU Edwardsville signee capped an undefeated discus season with a Class 5 state championship on a personal best throw of 198 feet 6 inches. It's the first time an area athlete broke the 60-meter barrier since Edwardsville's A.J. Espiniza had a throw of 62.92 meters back in 2016. James is one of three area athletes to break the 60-meter barrier, including joining Espiniza and Parkway Central's Michael Slater. Including the state title, James won 10 other individual discus golds. In multi-events, Demetrius Thompson, a senior from Brentwood, single-handedly brought a Class 2A runner-up trophy back to Brentwood before jetting off to Boston College to play football. Thompson scored all 38 of his team's points with 3 individual state titles in both hurdles and long jump, along with a runner-up finish in the triple jump. He'd won 18 individual titles in 5 different events throughout the season and was only defeated one time in the 300 hurdles at the season-opening meet in Festus. So the second team in sprints, Manny Ellis, a senior from Cardinal Ritter. In the middle area, Lucas Amador, a sophomore at Parkway Central. In distance, Carson Dreimeyer, a senior from Festus. In the hurdles, Jalen Cole, a senior from Belleville West. Vertical, Braden Butler, a senior from Dismet. And horizontal, Maxwell McFarlane, a sophomore at the Collegiate School of Medicine and Bioscience. In throws, Shane Box, a senior at Collinsville. And in multi-events, Bryson Spears, a junior from Fort Zumwalt East. And in third team, sprints, Matthew Waltman, a senior at Jefferson. Middle, James Sinaldi, a junior at Fort Zumwalt West. In distance, Max Weber, a senior at Civic Memorial. Hurdles, Cameron Hurst, a senior at Lift for Life. Vertical, Kai Mitchell, a senior at Eureka. Horizontal, Sambia Barafundi, a senior at Summit. Throws, Cohen Stark, a junior at Northwest Cedar Hill. Multi-events, Luca Wangia, a senior at Lutheran South. And checking in on the NBA draft from a St. Louis point of view, we find this headline. St. Louis native Terrace Reed Jr. goes 26th overall in the NBA draft to the San Antonio Spurs. St. Louis native Terrace Reed Jr. is headed to San Antonio after being selected with the number 26 overall pick in the draft on Tuesday night. Traded by the Denver Nuggets, Reed, who finished his college career at UConn, will join the Western Conference champions and add depth to a front court that includes French sensation Victor Wembanyama. Reed is 6'10". He attended Chaminade before transferring to Linkier Prep in Branson, Missouri. He turned into an NBA player while at UConn, but he was a bit of a project at first. A top 40 prospect in a high school class, Reed came from Michigan as a junior with so much talent and athleticism, he didn't know quite what to do with it. But Dan Hurley and the Huskies staff was focused on simplifying his game, getting his fundamentals down, and the rest would work itself out. He moves better than most guards laterally, running, vertical athleticism off the board. He checks every box, Hurley said last August, after a season in which Reed was a shoe-in for the Big East Sixth Man of the Year, playing behind Samson Johnson. With him, it's motor. It's intensity. It's a warrior mentality. It's discipline. It's losing your technique and fundamentals at times. If this guy puts it all together, he's as good a center as there is in the country. But he's got it for the first time in his career. We've got to help him put it all together. And we move over next to check in with the Redbirds. We find here a headline that reads, "While Kyle Leahy sets his personal mark in start, the Cardinals' bats late to get going in a loss." Having seen their stalemate with the Diamondbacks snap in a ninth-inning relief outing that sputtered for Matt Swanson, the Cardinals had their chance in the next half-inning to close a 4-0 deficit. Such an opportunity presented itself once the offensive production that had evaded them while Kyle Leahy worked 6 1/3 scoreless innings to start Tuesday's game at Busch Stadium finally showed up. The bottom half of the ninth began with Lars Nootbaar's leadoff double and continued with hits from Jose Fairman and Alec Burleson, the latter of which scored the Cardinals' first run. The Cardinals scored another run with a sac fly from Blaze Jordan and chipped their deficit down to just one on Jimmy Crook's single with two outs. The last-minute production forced Arizona closer Paul Sewald, who entered in a non-save situation, to exit, and Brandon Garcia to enter to face leadoff hitter J.J. Weatherholt. The Cardinals' rally that gave them a chance at another comeback win evaporated on four pitches. Weatherholt struck out in a 1-2 sweeper to end a 4-3 loss to Arizona. "Obviously, you want to get it going sooner," Cardinals manager Ollie Marmol said of run production. "I think we've done that a decent amount this year, but unable to do it against their starter today." Before Swanson allowed four runs, including one a double by Nolan Arenado that broke a scoreless tie, the Cardinals received a career-high 6 1/3 scoreless innings from Leahy. With the outing, Leahy's completed back-to-back starts of six or more innings and has shown some upticks in average velocity in each instance. While providing scoreless work opposite of lefty Eduardo Rodriguez's 6 2/3 scoreless frames, Leahy limited Arizona to just three hits on two walks and struck out three batters. His outing ended after issuing a one-out walk to Pavin Smith. "That's the goal," Leahy said, of pitching into the seventh for the first time in his career. "What a starter does is pitch deep into the game and give your team a chance to win. I wish I could have finished the seventh inning, for sure. I don't like ending on a walk. That's never fun." Leahy's three strikeouts came against the toughest team to strike out in the National League. Two of the three strikeouts helped him in innings when the Diamondbacks had threatened to score. Leahy allowed a double to Ketel Marte on the first pitch of the game. A groundout from Geraldo Perdomo in the next at-bat allowed Marte to move up 90 feet, with Corbin Carroll due up next. Leahy fired a 95.8-mile-an-hour fastball that got Carroll to swing and miss, and later landed a 91.4-mile-an-hour changeup that put Carroll in a 1-2 count. The right-hander whizzed another fastball by Carroll to generate a whiff for the second out of the inning that culminated with a flyout. Two innings later, Leahy gave up a leadoff ground rule double to Lou James Groover and saw Groover reach third base on a groundout in the next at-bat. Working once again with a runner 90 feet from home, Leahy got the strikeout he needed with help to keep him calm in that inning. This time it came on a 2-2 sinker to Marte that tailed back into the strike zone and froze the former All-Star. "I try to lean a little bit on the reliever experience there," said Leahy, who reached the majors in a relief role in 2023. "If you come in with a runner on and you've got to make your best pitch that moment, that's just what I try to do. Not always does it go your way, but you have to do that to give yourself the best chance at it going your way." While Leahy found ways to limit the Diamondbacks, the Cardinals were held quiet by the starter that was opposite him.
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2: Good morning. Today,
1: There is a slight chance of rain with a high near 91. Tonight, there is a slight chance of rain with a low near 71. Thursday, expect heavy rain with a high near 85. Thursday night, expect light rain showers with a low near 68. Friday, expect moderate rain with a high near 74. Get your weather every hour right here on Mind's Eye Radio, your virtual newsstand.
2: In Belleville and O'Fallon, it's sunny and 76 degrees. In Granite City, it's sunny and 75 degrees.
3: 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The 2026 season of St. Louis Cardinals baseball is underway at Busch Stadium in St. Louis. 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Game time is at 6:45 p.m. On Saturday, August 29th, the Pittsburgh Pirates come to town. Game time is at 1:15 p.m. And on Sunday, September 20th, it's our last audio-described game of the season as the Cardinals host the Washington Nationals. 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
5: Hello and welcome to St. Louis Magazine. This is Sue Bolin, your reader. And we're going to read today all about Forest Park at 150 years old. And it's written by Jeanette Cooperman. Forest Park opened a century and a half ago in the summer of 1876. The timing was perfect. The nation's fourth largest city could celebrate its new park and the nation's centennial. Horse-drawn carriages clopped along the park's winding roads, moving through heavily forest stretches and open grasslands and wetlands. The wilderness was soon tamed for the 1904 World's Fair and Summer Olympics, held unbelievably at the same time. Roads were smoothed and widened as carriages gave way to Model Ts. Permanent structures arose, edifices of art, science, history, and the skies, giving the park a feeling of an ongoing fair. And by the end of the century, when a $100 million restoration cleaned up crumbling infrastructure, some of the original wilderness was restored too. Buried lakes resurfaced, marshes and native grass returned. Bigger than Central Park, 1,328 acres, Forest Park is home to free, world-class institutions. The Missouri History Museum and the city's Art Museum, Science Center, Planetarium, and Zoo consistently ranked in the nation's top 10. Plus the Muni, which brings Broadway talent to the Midwest. An estimated 15 million people come to the park every year, more annual visitors than Yellowstone and the Grand Canyon combined. Yet Forest Park continues to manage its first goal, to be a rowdy but general, sociable but secluded backyard where everyone is welcomed to rest and play. And the first picture they have is early morning of a lake, and there's a duck on the lake, and there's steam coming from the lake as the sun rises in the background. Early morning. Every night, the zoo's American flamingos gather on their island to sleep, turning it pink. Then awakened by the rustle of breakfast delivery to all the inhabitants, these glamorous birds venture onto the lake, looking for the best spot to sun themselves. Thin, translucent morning light spills through the old hickory and oak canopy of the John F. Kennedy Memorial Forest and lights up Pine Tree Circle. Many of these trees were here in 1876. They have watched families sleep in the park to stay cool, and bright hot air balloons from the annual race drift through the sky. During migration times, yellow-rumped warblers, rose-vested goosebeaks, indigo buntings, and wood thrushes fill their branches with song and flashes of color. From another far corner of the park, you can hear someone practicing. Are those bagpipes? Park staff have begun the day's watering, mulching, pruning, planting, and weeding. A cluster of old guys, one with a silly little lapdog trotting alongside, walk abreast the empty roads, savoring lifelong friendships along with their cardio. Ambitious future CEO runs at top speed up the steps of the World's Fair Pavilion. Cyclists glide around the park's perimeter on the six-mile wheels and heels path. An old-timer pulls a fat catfish out of Jefferson Lake. The day has officially begun. Mid-morning. Sunshine has burned the morning mist off the lakes. The cultural layer of the park is wide awake, and museum... Musk, museum goers are arriving, chatting and eager. The St. Louis Art Museum stands serene at the top of Art Hill to welcome them, and they pause to overlook the formal Grand Basin, its fountains sprouting, its classical symmetry stolen from Europe. A toddler runs along the N.O.C. Albright Nature Playscape at fastest chubby bold leg will take her, brushing past purple cornflowers and black-eyed Susans and through a willow tunnel while her older brothers clamber on low rocks around one of the pools waiting for story time. Ladies in pastel are meeting at the transparent Art Deco jewel box where contemporary beauty renews itself each morning. Outside, someone bows their head looking a little furtive as a St. Francis statue where they once sprinkled a few of their beloved cat ashes late at night. Walkers who thought they knew the park by heart were exploring the six-acre West Pine Woodlands, testing the trails of the Hidden Creek Savannah, hunting for the old stone Council Circle Amphitheater, and happening upon the Examinator, a patented copper Spanish muzzle loader cannon forged in 1783 for King Charles III of Spain. And there's a picture of someone running in the woodlands and a picture of the jewel box in early morning. Next, we have midday. Picnics pop up. College students, through with morning classes, have brought books and laptops and good intentions, but most are leaning back instead, sun in their face, smacks in their lap. A mother bends to dip her baby's toes in the musician's memorial reflecting pool. Pan watches kindly, pipe to his merry lips. You can hear the whack of balls at the Dwight Davis Tennis Center, the shouts from a pickup basketball game. A Jesuit and a couple reformed drug dealers slam echoey ricocheted balls in the handball court, cracking each other up with friendly rivalry. At a secretive Murphy Lake, tucked between Linda Boulevard and Forest Park Parkway, somebody's tossing a stick, teaching a willing lab to swim. At Shakespeare's Glen, a theater student checks to make sure he's alone, then declaims a half-memorized soliloquy. The Muni set designers scheme a troupe d'or backdrop that will add to the magic. Soon there will be sweaty, relentless dance rehearsals in the pavilion. No one has played white-clad cricket in a while, but there are enthusiasts from Australia and Gaelic football and quieter folk doing yoga or tai chi in the shade. While all the dogs are on lead, the park will look like a string sculpture from above, and you see some deer laying in the higher grass. Next, we have afternoon. It's mealtime for the sea lions, who turn frisky and plaintive. Their barks reverberate through the zoo. On the field, softball and soccer games are heating up. At the mounted police stable, an officer brushes a horse glossily at shift's end. Behind the stable, two buddies draw bows on the archery field, imagining themselves clad in Sherwood green. A new puppy wears himself out with runs up and down Art Hill. Afternoon burnishes the park gold. Sun slanting across the restored wetlands, weirs and riffles. Photographers and pen art painters keep trying, but they cannot quite capture the enhancement. Visitors fill the Missouri History Museum to learn how the city shaped their lives. People traipse out of the art museum, tired and peaceful. Beauty with symbolism crowding their heads. Golfers polish their putters and their stories. Old-timers nod off on park benches, soothed by the windscape of wind, birdsong, distant traffic. Canoes and paddle boats glide back to the temporary dock on Post Dispatch Lake, and people scatter out, hungry and sunburned. After eyeing the progress of the boathouse renovations, they try the pop-up beer and wine garden and stay for a surprise of live music. And in this, you see a silhouette of a man and a woman and a dog, walking a dog against the golden background of a sunset. Evening. At twilight, the surrounding city drops away. Blue heron stand regal, turtles swimming at their feet beneath the bridge's pagoda circle. Over by the waterfall, a young man proposes on bent knee. He chose the Cascades because his dad proposed there, as did her dad, and as thousands of others have done over the years, each time singular and spectacular. An older couple on the verge of divorce just remembered how much they love each other. They're over at Round Lake pulling fried chicken and grapes and chocolate from a wicker hamper. As darkness falls and the colored lights glow in the water, they take a selfie in front of the historic Florida Lee Fountain. Now it's part of their history, too. All over the park, people are listening to jazz at a free concert, a star belting out a great American songbook at the Muni, or just to Charles, the most famous of all the park's great horned owls. In quieter places, people are gazing using one of the public telescopes on the grounds of the planetarium, or just lying on a blanket, gazing up at the same patterns the sky held 150 years ago. Overnight, the penguins have been known to party. And this is a picture of early evening of the art museum all lit up, and you can see into the west the sun peeking out behind the clouds as it begins to set, and the reflection of the art museum on a pond of waters, a mirror image. It's breathtaking. And the picture of St. Louis is highlighted and illuminated. It's quite beautiful. We're very lucky to have a park, and it's been named the best park. And there's a reason for that. We have so many cultural opportunities in Forest Park. You can play tennis, play golf, handball, basketball. You can go to the Muni for free. It's set in the free seats. The art museum's free. Science Center's free. We're so lucky to have Forest Park in St. Louis, and we should celebrate the 150th anniversary of Forest Park as we celebrate our 250th as a nation. We are now going to go to stlmag.com because there's only one or two articles left in St. Louis Magazine, and it's the June-July issue, so I will in the future read those last two articles. But we're going to the news section of stlmag.com, and this is dated June 22nd, 2026. Five-day fireworks battle in LaSalle Park ends with one person detained, a neighbor who mouthed off to the police. For five nights, Zach Chasoff says he called the police asking them to do something about the youths terrorizing his Lake LaSalle Park neighborhood, blasting off fireworks, setting dumpsters aflame, and threatening to take his dog and rape his wife. On the fifth night, Friday, when officers did arrive, it was Chasoff who they handcuffed. Chasoff and his neighbors say the incident has boiled over their frustrations about unruly teens and what they see as an ineffective police response. The police, however, say the incident demonstrates the need for more officers in the St. Louis Metropolitan Police Department. Chasoff, 48, has lived in the neighborhood just south of downtown for more than 6 years. On one side are leafy streets of red brick duplexes and Lafayette Square-style hot townhomes with placards supporting public media, Teslas and Subarus. Vinyl-sided housing projects are a two-minute walk away. Chasoff himself lives right on the edge of where one world meets the other. He's no stranger to city living, and it's accustomed to its extended 4th of July celebrations. Our neighborhood, just like most city neighborhoods, has a certain amount of fireworks that go from June to, like, September, he says. He's never before called the police about fireworks, but this year it was different. Beginning June 8th, neighbors say there were more kids roaming the streets shooting off bigger and louder fireworks. It was like commercial grade, things that were really explosive, M80s, Kastoff says. The neighborhood sounds like a war zone at night, as video taken by a neighbor that week demonstrates. Chasoff's neighbor Ben West says youth were firing the explosives not into the sky but at each other in what seemed to be a rolling series of fireworks battles. Instead of Roman candles, they're shooting large rocket-style fireworks that do starburst up in the air. But now they're shooting horizontally at each other, and there are large explosions on the ground, West says. Chasoff says he called the police on Monday using the non-emergency line, but no officers came. The kids and the fireworks returned on Tuesday. Chasoff again called police, and again no officers responded. The same thing happened on Wednesday and Thursday nights, neighbors say. Deborah Aaron, who lives near Chasoff, witnessed the youth shooting fireworks directly at the apartment of a woman in the housing projects who complained. They lit her house up, one of the neighbors said. Police records show dozens of calls for service that week for fireworks coming from LaSalle Park, starting on that Wednesday and going through Saturday. The tally does not include calls to 911 classified as a more general peace disturbance. Police spokesman Mitch McDoyle says the department, like every big police agency in the country, triages 9/11 calls as they come in. Officers can't rush to the scene of fireworks being lit off if they are busy on the scene of someone who's been shot with a gun. That is the reality of what we're in, he says. We have consistently shared that we need more police officers. He adds that data shows the St. Louis Metropolitan Police Department, on average, arrives at the scene as priority one incidences like shooting in about 5 minutes. Things came to a head in LaSalle Park on Friday, with what had been a group of about 10 kids causing trouble swelling to 30 to 40 kids. The pedestrian mall at 10th and Hickory, more or less a line between the projects and the nicer red brick adobes, were clouded with smoke from the fireworks. Residents sought to reason with the youth and asked them to move a block without homes on it, but they didn't listen. Two homes were shot at, and they believe the youth used fireworks to mask the sound of gunshots. It's much more violent. There are just a lot more happening, Chasoff says. Two neighbors confirmed that they called the police multiple times, as did Chasoff. About an hour later, Chasoff and his wife were outside their house, making sure no one was shooting fireworks at it. Two officers in an SUV pulled into their alley. Chasoff says he flagged them down and directed them towards the heart of the explosions. This has got to shut down because somebody is seriously going to get hurt, recalls telling them. The officer said they'd take a look. But Asen says they merely drove through the neighborhood with their sirens on, at which point the kids briefly dispersed. Almost as soon as they drove away, the bedlam returned. Kids set dumpsters on fire. Chasoff says the group of kids at one point surrounded his wife, told her they were going to kill him, rape her, and break into the homes and steal dogs. All kinds of crazy stuff. Chasoff had retrieved a gun at this point and showed the teens he had it in his waistband. They backed off. Chasoff admits he was in a very elevated emotional state when 5 days after his first call to the non-emergency number and 2 hours after the interaction with the police in the alley, officers again arrived. Chasoff believes the two officers were the same ones who'd driven off without taking action 2 hours prior. He immediately started yelling at them, "Thanks on effing for a lot, for nothing." That's when it seemed as if every neighbor began recording the scene with their phones. Chasoff turned his back to the officers and headed toward his house. Someone from the public housing shouted to the police, "Taz his ass." Another officer pointed a taser at Chasoff and told him to get on the ground. But while the taser buzzed. It didn't fire. Chasoff kneeled down as instructed. The officer cuffed him. "Way to go," said Chasoff. "I just showed up," the officer said. "I don't know what's going on." "Yeah, you just showed up." The officer said the police have only 4 people in a district with 80 calls. "But we're not doing our job, right?" he asked. "We're the lowest guys on the totem pole. What do you want us to do?" "Your job," Chasoff said, adding, "like I get every day and do my work." The officer asked what he did. Chasoff replied that he owns his own painting company. "Can I come to work for you?" the officer asked. Chasoff said, "Sure." The officer said, "Thank God." He added, "You can't just come up here and start screaming." After some back and forth, Chasoff calmed down. But the police continued the process, paperwork on his detention. While he sat handcuffed, the officer started writing him a ticket. Another neighborhood approached the officer. "You're spending time on the wrong guy," he said quietly. Another neighbor sought to explain that they all had information on the fireworks situation if only the officers would listen. "This is a wrong battle because we had our neighborhood set on fire," one woman explained. Chasoff comes from a family of people who want to abolish the police. His father, John, was a well-known activist. The younger Chasoff, however, is described by people who know him as working well with the police in his area and trying to bridge the neighborhood's divides. Last year, he and artist Simeon Sedeth completed a mural in the neighborhood funded by ARPA for the arts grant. Chasoff and his wife, Amanda, are leaders in the LaSalle Park Neighborhood Association and worked with Prina, whose headquarters are nearby, to have high-definition security cameras installed in the area. But by that point Friday, he acknowledges he reached his breaking point. When the police uncuffed Chasoff that night instead of arresting him, neighbors thought that would be the end of it. Instead, on Monday, officers hand-delivered a summons. He must report to court on August 25th. The charge, disturbing the peace. Overall, the neighbors agree that Chasoff should have been calmer when approaching the officers, although they also note the officers escalated things pretty quickly by threatening to tase him. But they stunned that police made time to issue him a summons when they seemingly ignored the 5-day barrage of fireworks, gunshots, and street battles that rendered their neighborhood almost unlivable. They note that the St. Louis Housing Authority has a roughly $1.2 million annual contract with police to provide on-duty officers to patrol its development in LaSalle Park. If the department doesn't have the manpower, it's under no obligation to provide the paroles, and then police don't invoice for the work. But the Housing Authority, which is federally funded, has failed to redirect those funds to a different security provider, even as conditions in the neighborhood have seemingly grown worse in recent months. Neighbors want the Housing Authority to secure the environment. They'd also like to see the curfew that the mayor put over downtown to be extended a few blocks into their neighborhood. Jamie Cox Antwell, the neighborhood's alderman, went to the neighborhood meeting a few days after Chasoff's detainment. "Neighbors are upset, justifiably upset," she says. She sees extending the curfew is very much on the table. "Having kids as young as 7 out without their parents late into the night," she says, "this is something that the city should not even allow or support." But she adds that curfew enforcement is something that requires police enforcement. LaSalle Park residents are proud of the way their neighborhood has made friendships that cut across income lines. They note that not just middle-class homeowners, but tenants in the Housing Authority are being terrorized by the fireworks battles, and they think proactive law enforcement could change the situation. They believe their neighborhood is being flooded with fireworks by an unauthorized dealer who brings in pickup trucks full of explosives to sell to kids. They photographed his car. They feel certain the security cameras in the neighborhood would document what's going on. But without a good relationship with the police and more support from federal and local officers, they're beginning to despair. We have invested a ton of time and money into this place, says Aaron. You know, nobody wants to move, but I can think a few will after this week. In the early hours on Sunday morning, just over a day after Chasov's detainment at LaSalle Park, a man was shot in the same area. The high-definition security cameras funded by Purina captured images of the likely shooters, dressed all in black and wearing masks. Around 8 a.m. Sunday, in the light of the following morning, different cameras captured one still in the same clothes, walking through the pedestrian courtyard back toward the housing projects, a gun ripped casually at his side. The police incident report says that officers arrived around 2 a.m. on Rutgers Street, about a block from where Chasov lives, to find an adult man who had been shot and was suffering non-life-threatening injuries. He said he heard fireworks and confronted the people shooting them off, the fireworks shooters, and opened fire with a gun on him. Continuing in the news section, our next article is by the staff and it's dated June 18th. The 314 podcast live with Bill McCullen. On June 16th, St. Louis Magazine executive editor Sarah Frensky sat down with Bill McCullen in a rare personal interview. On June 16th, St. Louis Magazine brought the 314 podcast to life with its first ever live recording held in the Sheldon Ballroom.

interview, McCullen reflects on his life, career, and the city he has chronicled for decades. Throughout the conversation, McCullen shared the stories behind some of his most memorable columns, including the time he found himself stranded outside after retrieving his mail during a snowstorm. He also spoke about what he loves about the city, including regular visits to Missouri Baking Company on the Hill. In one of the evening's most heartfelt moments, he opened up about being diagnosed with a terminal illness and, against all odds, making a full recovery. The conversation was part equal hilarious and moving, offering the audience a rare glimpse into the experiences that have shaped one of St. Louis's most recognizable voices. Making the evening more special, McCullen's family was in attendance, and his grandson escorted him to the stage. The night marked a memorable milestone for the 314 podcast and a celebration of the stories, people, and sense of community that makes St. Louis unique. The live conversation with McCullen will be released as an upcoming episode of the 314 podcast, giving listeners an opportunity to enjoy the laughter, reflections, and unforgettable stories shared throughout the evening. The episode will be released on July 9th, and be sure to follow or subscribe to the 314 podcast so you don't miss it. It says, and stay connected with Sarah Frensky, Ryan Kroll, and the latest happenings around St. Louis. Subscribe to St. Louis Magazine's The Daily Newsletter. We're now going to switch over to the family section, and this is by Emily Adams. Top family-friendly events this week in St. Louis. Whether your crew wants to meet dogs that fly, hunts for heroes, or see Shrek on stage, or explore the world's largest whale, these family-friendly events are packed with summer fun for all ages. This is Emily Adams, dated June 22nd. Shrek the Musical, June 25th through July 2nd. The Muni brings a beloved DreamWorks story to life with Shrek, Donkey, Princess Fiona, and a cast of fairy tale favorites in this family-friendly musical adventure. It is 8:15 nightly on the Muni stage, and it's Shrek the Musical, June 25th through July 2nd. Fireflies and Friends Festival, June 26th. Celebrate summer after dark with an evening of bug-themed fun at the Fireflies and Friends Festival. Families can enjoy hands-on activities and learn about fireflies, dragonflies, katydids, and other fascinating insects while exploring the outdoors. Guests are encouraged to bring their own flashlights. This takes place from 5:30 to 9 p.m. at the Sophia M. Sachs Butterfly House, which is located at 15050 Faust Park. Whimsical Tea Party on June 27th. Families can enjoy crafts, a light meal, magical company from fairies and elves at this enchanting tea party. Costumes are encouraged and advance tickets are required. And this all takes place. There are multiple sessions from 10 a.m. to 2:30 p.m. All takes place in Faust Park on June 27th. Muppet Swap, June 27th. Parents can refresh their kids' closet and toy collections for free at this volunteer-run community swap. Families are invited to bring gently used children's clothing, books, toys, and gear to exchange. And this month's event also features a special children's book fair. So all takes place on June 27th from 1 to 3 p.m. at the First Unitarian Church, 5007 Waterman. Red, White, and Blue Day, June 27th through the 28th. Wild Sprouts celebrates summer with open play, themed crafts, photo opportunities, a pop-up t-shirt bar, and a visit from a favorite blue pup. This takes place June 27th from 3 to 5 p.m., June 28th from 9 to 11 a.m. All takes place at Wild Sprouts Play Place at 3010 North Highway 94.
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0: 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Little diggers transform into a prehistoric adventure where kids can excavate fossils, explore dinosaur-themed playstations, and meet life-size dinosaurs. The immersive experience also includes take-home dig kits for aspiring paleontologists daily from 9 a.m. to 5 p.m. And that's through June 8th at Little Diggers, which is at 13347 Manchester. Ready Go Dog Show through July 5th. The Ready Go Dog Show returns to City Museum with high-flying frisbee dogs, Bel Air box jump competitions, and meet and greets with the canine stars. Rooftop access is included with general admission or membership pass. So all takes place at the City Museum, which is at 750 North 16th Street. Design a bookmark contest through July 11th. Young artists ages 6 through 17 are invited to submit original bookmark designs to St. Louis County Library's annual contest. Winning entries will be professionally printed and distributed at library branches this fall. Entries are accepted through July 11th, and that's at all St. Louis County Library branches and online. St. Louis Summer Hero Quest through July 31st. Families can embark on a region-wide scavenger hunt featuring life-size storybook exhibits inspired by Brad Metzler's Ordinary People Change the World series. 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Summer Nights at Grant Farm through Labor Day. Grant Farm's popular Summer Nights series returns with live music, animal encounters, food and drinks, and the all-new Grant Farm in the Sky, a drone spectacular. Admission also includes evening tram rides through Deer Park and access to favorite attractions throughout the farm. This takes place 5 to 10 p.m. at Grant's Farm, which is at 7375 Grant Road. Choo Choo Choo's Reading through Labor Day. The National Museum of Transportation Summer Reading Challenge encouraged children through 8th grade to read 10 transportation theme books for prizes, including a train whistle and tickets to the museum's holiday events. The free program runs through Labor Day. It all takes place in National Museum of Transportation 2933 Barrett Station. Kids Movie Night through August 15th. 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The Blue Whale Story through January 11th. Explore a life-size blue whale skeleton, giant whale heart model, interactive exhibits, and hands-on activities that tell story of the world's largest animal. This takes place at the St. Louis Science Center at 5050 Oakland. Dinosaurs through 2027. The St. Louis Zoo's seasonal dinosaur attraction returns with 20 animatronic dinosaurs, including a Tyrannosaurus rex and a water-spitting Diocephalonus. Kids can dig for fossils, explore interactive exhibits, and learn about prehistoric life through hands-on activities. All takes place at the St. Louis Zoo. So there's a look of what's coming up. But, oh, here's a correction. Last week's newsletter listed an incorrect date for the public display of the Union Pacific's Big Boy number 4014, the world's largest operating steam locomotive at St. Louis Union Station. The correct date is Sunday, June 19th. So that's pass on a correction that the Union Pacific Big Boy is going to be at Union Station on Saturday, July 19th. For our next article, we're going to go to the health section. How to stay safe during a St. Louis heat wave, according to an ER doctor. From hydration and meal timing to recognizing the warning signs of heat exhaustion, a St. Louis University physician shares tips for staying safe during the region's hottest months. This is written by Connie Mitchell, dated June 17th. St. Louis summers are not to be trifled with. The heat and humidity are notorious, often lingering well into early fall. It's no time to take chances with heat-related illnesses, which can quickly become serious and even deadly. Dr. Timothy Havens, Assistant Dean of Clinical Skills at St. Louis University School of Medicine and Director of Emergency Medicine and SSM Health St. Louis University Hospital, has seen too many cases of heat exhaustion and its more serious counterpart, heat stroke. Many of them, he says, could be prevented with common sense and basic knowledge. Anyone who has a job where they're going to work outside or engage in regular exercise outdoors should have a plan to accommodate the heat. Limit your exposure the first days, but still spend some time in the heat to build up your tolerance. Those who are only outside occasionally simply need to be aware of the conditions, avoiding prolonged exposure when the heat index climbs above 100 degrees, he adds. High humidity is one of the key factors driving heat-related illnesses because it limits the body's ability to cool off. So much of our ability to deal with heat comes from the evaporation cooling through sweat, Haven says. When sweat changes from liquid to gas, it cools you off. But if there is more water in the air, that change doesn't happen as readily. So you get much less cooling from sweating than you would in a lower humidity environment. Staying hydrated helps replenish the blood's volume loss during sweating, whether it's humid or not. And while electrolyte powders and sports drinks are popular, Haven says they're not typically necessary because the kidneys do a good job of regulating the body's electrolyte balance. However, if a soft drink sounds more appealing than water and encourages you to drink more fluids, it's a perfectly reasonable option. Avoid heavy meals before spending time outdoors can also help the body cool itself off more efficiently. If you have a really big meal and your body is doing a lot of the work to digest that, and then you're out in the heat, you have less total physiologic resource to push toward cooling mechanisms, so you can get yourself in trouble, Haven says. That doesn't mean heading out on an empty stomach. Instead, aim for a balanced meal or snack that provides energy without overtaxing your body. Those who wait until they feel overheated to take a break are already pushing their luck, Haven adds. Once you start experiencing symptoms, you're close to that place where you could be compromising your ability to react rationally, because one of the things that goes along with heat illness is altered mental status. Signs of heat illness include abdominal or muscle cramps, clammy skin, dizziness, fainting, nausea, and a rapid pulse. If you or someone you're with begins experiencing symptoms, the goal is to lower body temperature as quickly as possible. Move to a cool location, drink cold fluids, mist the skin with water, and use a fan if available. Ice packs placed under the arms and in the groin area can also help accelerate cooling. Haven also stresses the importance of looking out for children and older adults. It's always tragic when a child is left in the car in a high heat situation, so be really mindful of the temperature, even if you only plan to leave the car for a minute, he adds, and check on your elderly neighbors who might not have consistent access to air conditioning. Moving to the culture section, electrifying rock opera Nikola Tesla, Lighted Up, to premiere at Del Mar Hall by Max Havey, dated June 17th. The life of Nikola Tesla is one of the great American stories and is being brought to live on stage with Nikola Tesla, Lighted Up, an original rock opera which premiered at the Del Mar Hall on June 20th. With 15 years of theater production under their belts, brothers Mark and John Rogers are the writers, composers, producers, and overall masterminds behind this rock opera. They grew up in St. Louis attending CBC High School and later St. Louis University before making the jump out to Los Angeles to pursue music as a career. They made a name for themselves in the theater world with their touring multimedia production, The Da Vinci Michelangelo Experience, which explores a rivalry between Leonardo da Vinci and Michelangelo. When the Da Vinci Michelangelo Experience off-Broadway run ended due to the COVID-19 pandemic, the brothers moved back to St. Louis and began thinking about a new project. People kept asking us, is there a modern-day Leonardo da Vinci? John Rogers says. As soon as you start investigating it, even a little, Nikola Tesla's name comes right to the top. Starting in 2021, they began the 4-year process of researching, writing, composing, and producing the project that would become Nikola Tesla, Lighted Up. Originally envisioned as a musical, the Roger brothers were interested in the relationship between Tesla and his rival Thomas Edison. But after learning more about Edison's underhanded dealings, they found there were far more interesting material to mine from Tesla's life. The more you find out about him, the more amazing he becomes, Mark Rogers says. He invented everything. Everything that powers our world today, he invented. For example, the song I Am the Original Wizard of Oz was inspired by learning that Tesla's historic lighting of the 1893 Chicago World's Fair was a major influence for writer L. Frank Baum's Emerald City in the iconic Wizard of Oz series. Similar, Tesla's year spent out west in Colorado inspired the country-tinged Colorado Cosmic Cowboy. The brothers used the song Wardenclyffe to detail the tragedy of Tesla's ambitious power plant project of the same name in New York, which was backed by J.P. Morgan until he learned Tesla wanted to give the power away for free. After showing early song concepts to an industry friend, Mark notes that he was encouraged to take it a slightly different direction. These songs had started to come together, and I sent them to my buddy at CBS, and he said, "You know, Mark, you're never going to make this into a musical. You know that, right?" And I said, "Yeah, I know. It's too expensive. You need millions to put into a musical," Mark Rogers says. But then he said to me, "Each of these songs stands alone. What you have here is a rock opera." With the new approach in mind, the Rogers brothers finished the songs for their rock opera version in 2025, around the time they found one of their principal collaborators. During an evening out in West County, Mark and his girlfriend caught a performance of Somebody to Love, a Queen tribute, fronted by Jason Nelson, and he knew he had found the missing piece their show needed. "This guy comes out, and in the first 30 seconds, he blows the roof off the place," Mark Rogers says. "About halfway through the first set, we're stunned, and I turn to my girlfriend and say, 'Do you know who that Jason Nelson is?' She said, 'I know exactly who he is. He's your Nikola Tesla.'" For the premiere performance at Del Mar Hall, Nelson will lead the 8-piece rock orchestra, complete with electronic violin and cello, bringing the songs to life alongside the cinematic visuals to accompany and enhance each of the 13 songs. While the performance is sure to be electrifying multimedia experience, the Roger brothers agree the music is the real star of the show. We have this wonderful cinematic storytelling behind the band, and that is not the focus, John Rogers says. The focus is this wonderful eight-piece orchestra. The music absolutely rocks. We try to touch it at all genres, and I know there is something that will touch your heart when you hear it. We're now going to switch over to the dining section, and this is an article by Cheryl Bear, dated June 15th. Lauren Nalick wins James Beard Award for Best Chef Midwest. The owner of Balkan Treat Box in Tevye at the Ridge took home the award after 9 years of the St. Louis dining scene being shut out as at the Oscars of the food world. St. Louis's was well represented at the James Beard Foundation's 2026 Restaurant and Chef's Award, known as the Oscars of the Food World, hosted by at the iconic Lyric Theater, Lyric Opera of Chicago. In late March, the finalists were announced, including a number of St. Louis chefs and restaurants, Lauren Nalick, Balkan Treat Box, and Tevye at the Ridge, and Nick Bogner, Soto and Pavilion, for Best Chef Midwest, Louis for Outstanding Hospitality, and Robin for Best New Restaurant, and Vika for Outstanding Restaurant. At the awards that Monday night, Nalick was named the winner of the Best Chef Midwest category. While accepting the award, she was joined on stage by her husband, Eldo, and several members of her restaurant team. First and foremost, she said, I want to thank our team, past and present. Without you guys, none of this is possible, she said. I'd like to thank my family, St. Louis. And then she said, Volum de Bosnia, I love you, Bosnia. Thank you to the James Beard Foundation for allowing us to have a place to talk about Balkan and Bosnian food. Today I was thinking back to when I met Eldo and his family was separated by war, and this restaurant brought them back together again. That is probably one of my proudest achievements. She paused, overwhelmed with emotion. She did not rehearse this, I promise, Eldo quipped. Nalick added, thank you so much. In the new Best Restaurant category, Robin fell short to Lee in New York. Providence in Los Angeles won for Outstanding Hospitality, the category in which Louis was a finalist. And the Outstanding Restaurant category, in which Vika was a finalist, the winner was Kala in Philadelphia. The background. In addition to the finalists, St. Louis boasted two other semifinalists this year. In the Best Chef Midwest category, Philip Day from Root Food and Wine and Alex Henry of El Manio del Sorata were both honored in the award's first round. The James Beard Awards have largely excluded St. Louis for quite some time. There hasn't been a local chef winner since 2017 when Sydney Street Cafe owner and chef Kevin Nashen took home the honors for Best Chef Midwest, and Gerard Kraft won the award for Niche in 2015. The finalist, Nalick and her husband Edo opened Balkan Treat Box as a food truck in 2017. The pair founded the truck as a way to shine a light on Balkan cuisine, which has a robust presence in and around the Bevo Mill area, thanks to the area's largest Bosnian diaspora, but was not widely known outside of that community. They found instant success and soon expanded their brand to include a brick and mortar in Webster Groves in 2019, as well as a coffee and daytime concept, Tevye at the Ridge, which opened in Webster Groves in 2024. Nalick was previously nominated in this category in 2020, 2023, 24, and 25. She was named a finalist in 2025. When she was named a semifinalist for the 26 awards, she told St. Louis Magazine, quote, we're honored to receive a James Beard nomination. None of this happens without our incredible team, our restaurant community, and the city of St. Louis. We are incredibly grateful that people keep showing up and supporting what we do. End quote. When later named a finalist, Nalick expressed her gratitude and sense of being overwhelmed. "You feel so much gratitude. We all work hard, and it's never not shocking because there are so many talented and amazing human beings out there doing this work. To be somebody that is recognized for their work is overwhelming." This article is also dealing with the Balkan Treat Box. After James Beard Award victory, Lauren Nalick debuts ambitious cocktail programs at Balkan Treat and Tevye. This is dated, Cheryl Bear dated June 17th. Hot off the heels of winning the James Beard Award for Best Chef Midwest, Lauren Nalick has launched a new project. The acclaimed chef, along with the restaurant co-owner and husband Eldo, announced two new cocktail programs at Balkan Treat Box and Tevye at the Ridge. The expansion into wine and spirits is rooted in Balkan tradition, offering diners a new way of experiencing the region's vibrant culinary heritage. These are some of the drinks they're going to have. An old-fashioned made with bourbon and rahiki, a fruit brandy that has been distilled across the Balkans for centuries. Sour cherry, black pepper, and bitters. A spritz, a pairing tequila with apricot, carmadon, pisco, ada, and house-made syrup with notes of vanilla, rose, cinnamon, and orange. And then she's going to do some spritzes. This is a Tevye spritz mirroring the apricot rajiki, King Leolo, white grape, lemon, and lemonade, greenhouse gossip, which is a gin, black pepper, lime, cucumber, basil, and manasca, fortune toddy, an apple brandy libation made with chamomile, saffron tea, burnt honey, lemon, and warm spice, and a Bloody Baba, a cousin to the Bloody Mary, with notes of dill, smoke, tomato roasted red pepper, smoked salt, and lemon and dill. So there's a lot in that. She says, "We don't put things on the menu just to have them. Everything we do has to reflect the flavor and history of the Balkans. It's the same ethos we have for Tevye's coffee and tea lattes. Corey Mikal have been working on these menus for months, and I'm so happy with the results, and I think they do a really good job of showing people here another aspect of the Balkan dining experience." On June 19th, George, as in George Mahan, asked George, was to ask if you could spend any, if you could be served any dish on Father's Day, what would it be? A big fat steak, prime rib, a 1 pound pork chop, a simple meatloaf, what's it going to be? And George Mahan answers, in an Arch Eats podcast episode that dropped this week, Cheryl Bear and I recommended a handful of places to procure a big fat steak for Dad on Father's Day. I wouldn't push away a juicy ribeye, mind you, but I'd be just as happy with a half-pound custom beef blend burger with thick-cut bacon and sharp cheddar cheese alongside some thin-cut battered French fries. As long as it's cooked medium-rare throughout, not just the pink bullseye that many places claim to be medium-rare, I'm a happy guy. For me, that bullseye is a clear miss. I asked a few dads around town what they might have a hankering for this weekend. Adam Tilforest Sessions Taco said, that's an easy one. Traditional English breakfast with bangers, crumpets, fried egg, baked beans, blistered tomatoes, and of course, HP sauce. That's with a nice English breakfast tea and a glass of OJ, and my day is set. Kevin Nasham, a City Street Cafe and Peacemaker Lobster and Crab. Some grilled Gulf shrimp or arpeo would do just fine. Frank Romano of Park Moore Drive-In said, I've been working on this idea for a while, and now we offer it at Madeira. A three-finger-thick, 30-day aged dry-aged porterhouse. Remove the tenderloin section and turn it into a beef tartare. Then grill the remaining bone and strip section over a wood fire. Plate it with the tartare where the tenderloin was removed. OMG. Mark Hinkle of O&O Hospitality. All I need is a jalapeno cheddar brat and it brought in an ice-cold ollie, which is Premonal on Lockwood's Ollie Ollie Oxenfree Session IPA, a tribute to his deceased son, Oliver Ollie Hinkle. Michael Galliana of Take Root Hospitality. I'm a sucker for anything cooked outside on our back deck grill while watching the Cardinals game and listening to some music in the background. Whether it's firing up the grill for a steak or some burgers and sausages, or using our pizza oven to make pizzas with the kids, it makes for a pretty happy Father's Day. And Brant Baldanza of Shack, the corner pub, and the tavern, kitchen, and bar at home, hands down. It's my mom's Sunday gravy with pork butt. Yes, pork butt. It's a Jersey thing. And if I'm going to go out, the veal dumpling at Sydney Street. I tease chef owner Kevin Nash and often that he needs to stop carrying business cards and just keep those dumplings in his pocket to pass out as his greeting card. Sadly, but understandably, he has not yet taken that advice yet. Well, that's about all the time we have for today. Come back next week, and I have an article or two left to read from the June-July St. Louis Magazine. And, of course, there's always new informative information on stlmag.com. This is Sue Boland wishing you all a great week.
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2: Good morning. Today, there is a slight chance of rain with a high near 91. Tonight, there is a slight chance of rain with a low near 71. Thursday, expect heavy rain with a high near 85. Thursday night, expect light rain showers with a low near 68. Friday, expect moderate rain with a high near 74. Get your weather every hour right here on Mind's Eye Radio, your virtual newsstand. In Belleville and Fairview Heights, it's sunny and 77 degrees. In Granite City, it's cloudy and 77 degrees.
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4: This is HealthBeat. 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HeartQuest's principal investigator, Dr. Ronnie Bell, says awareness of common risk factors is one of the first steps to lowering heart disease risk.
5: Community awareness is screenings, health screenings, so people come in and have their blood pressure checked, they have their blood cholesterol checked, and their blood glucose checked. We go out to churches, to fire stations, to schools, and hold screenings.
4: Another vital strategy is to ensure access to emergency care. HeartQuest is also working with emergency care providers to teach high-risk residents how to recognize the signs of heart attack and stroke and how to respond when they occur. On the Health Beat, I'm Lee Thornton.
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8: 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It ends July 7. 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

0: 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Tippin's Cherry Pie, Bakehouse Cherry Swirl Sweet Rolls, Bakehouse Cherry Stolens, and 2-Bite Cherry Honey Scones. And with that, that concludes the ad for Deerberg's, which is effective through the 29th. Since the program is running a little long this week, I'm going to skip over Aldi. If we have time, I'll put it at the end of the program. But we're going to start with Fresh Thyme. 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
2: Good morning. Today, there is a slight chance of rain with a high near 91. Tonight, there is a slight chance of rain with a low near 71. Thursday, expect heavy rain with a high near 85. Thursday night, expect light rain showers with a low near 68. Friday, expect moderate rain with a high near 74. Get your weather every hour right here on Mind's Eye Radio, your virtual newsstand. In Belleville and Fairview Heights, it's sunny and 77 degrees. In Granite City, it's cloudy and 77 degrees.
3: 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Game time is at 1:15 p.m. And on Sunday, September 20th, it's our last audio-described game of the season as the Cardinals host the Washington Nationals. 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
4: This is CNN's Soledad O'Brien. There's nothing new about violence, but many young people are nostalgic for a time when the problem was less prevalent on the streets and in their neighborhoods. Heather reflects on those good old days in this essay for the Do the Right Thing program.
5: I love to listen to my parents and grandparents tell stories of their childhoods. 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
3: 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Showtime is at 2 p.m. And on Tuesday, March 25th, the St. Louis Blues host the Montreal Canadiens at the Enterprise Center. 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
2: In tiny amounts, a trace element called selenium that occurs naturally in soils is essential for mammals. But irrigation waters can cause the element to accumulate in dangerous concentrations. To remove it from the soil, scientists are using engineered plants with the help of some microbe companions. Today on Microbe World. Water and plants with high selenium levels are toxic to domestic animals and wildlife, but researchers have successfully used Indian mustard plants to remove selenium from the soil.
7: They can suck up high levels of toxic trace elements into the shoot tissues, which you can then harvest and remove.
2: That's Norman Terry, professor at the University of California, Berkeley. He says wild Indian mustard can quickly remove selenium, thanks in part to microbial communities in the plant's roots that start the initial chemical reactions. Now they've genetically tweaked the plant to make it suck up even more selenium and to turn the element into dimethyl selenide gas.
7: Under these conditions, the dimethyl selenide is relatively non-toxic, and it goes into the atmosphere, and it's good because it takes the selenium completely out of the soil.
2: After the Indian mustard has cleaned the soil of excess selenium, the plant can be harvested and used on selenium-deficient soils. For the American Society for Microbiology, I'm Regina O'Brien. Microbe World is made possible by the Genomics GTL program of the Department of Energy's Office of Science, www.sc.doe.gov.
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9: This is today's tip for parents from the Parent Institute. I'm Dr. John Weary. Parents say they want their children to be responsible, but today's topic is parent responsibility. 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That's not enough. And parents have a responsibility to tell and show children that they love them. 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
4: Hello from the Talking Information Center. This is Alison Davies on Wednesday, June the 24th, reading from the USA Today. From the front page, Rastafarian cannot sue gods over shaved locks. The High Court rules against the religious rights case by Maureen Grope. A Supreme Court that has been increasingly protective of religious rights nonetheless ruled against a Rastafarian man who tried to sue Louisiana prison officials for damages after they forcibly shaved off his knee-length dreadlocks. Justice Neil Gorsuch wrote for the 6-3 majority on June 23rd that a federal law protecting prisoners' religious rights doesn't allow them to seek financial compensation if their rights are violated. And because they never agreed to answer suits like this one, Mr. Landers' case cannot proceed against them any more than a breach of contract action might proceed against a defendant who never formed a contract, Gorsuch wrote. While the court has been friendly to religious liberty claims, it has been hostile to lawsuits seeking damages against government officials. Attorneys for Damon Lander and the Department of Justice had argued that Lander, who is Rastafarian, had no other means to hold prison officials responsible once they cut off the knee-length locks he'd been growing for nearly a decade. In 2020, Lander was nearing the end of a 5-month sentence for drug possession when he was transferred to a new state facility in Louisiana. He showed prison officials a copy of a court ruling that said dreadlocks grown for religious reasons should be accommodated, as they were in the previous prisons where he'd been detained. But an intake guard threw the ruling in the trash and called in the warden. When Lander couldn't immediately meet the warden's demand for court documentation affirming that he was a Rastafarian, he was handcuffed to a chair and prison staff shaved off his dreadlocks. "My locks are a part of me and part of who I am," Lander said in a statement to USA Today, recalling how he counted on his religion to help him survive incarceration. "So when they cut off my hair, they cut off my crown." Lander should have been protected by the Religious Land Use and Institutionalized Persons Act, passed unanimously by Congress in 2000, to prevent state and local prisons from placing arbitrary or unnecessary restrictions on religious practices. 12 years after enactment, the DOJ said in a 2020 report, some institutions continue to impose substantial burdens on incarcerated people who are following the tenets of their religion. A variety of religious and civil liberty groups across the ideological spectrum backed Lander. In general, the justices have been increasingly protective of religious rights. In 2020, for example, the Supreme Court ruled that Muslim men who said their religious rights were violated for being placed on the government's no-fly list after refusing to serve as FBI informants could sue the FBI agents for damages. That case involved a similar federal law protecting religious expression. But because RLUIPA involves state institutions, it operates differently, Louisiana argued. And while states agree to follow federal rules when taking federal funding, that doesn't create a personal liability for prison workers, the state said. Justice Ketanji Brown Jackson disagreed with the majority, comparing the decision to pulling a rabbit out of the hat, and was joined by Justices Sonia Sotomayor and Eleanor Kagan. Jackson wrote that Congress enacted the law at stake in the case to ensure prisoners a right to religious expression. But she said the majority adopted the peculiar position that Congress was powerless to create and states were powerless to accept a remedy of damages against officials who violated the directive. This severance of rights and remedies is a sleight of hand. It comes by way of the majority's full-throated endorsement of a contract, even though what secures the rights at issue is not a contract but a law, Jackson wrote. Because I would not so trivialize a federal statute or the constitutional powers pursuant to which it was passed, I respectfully dissent. During the November oral arguments in Landor versus Louisiana Department of Corrections and Public Safety, none of the justices defended what happened to Landor as valid. But Justice Amy Coney Barrett said the justices had to consider how their decisions could affect other situations, even outside of the religious rights of prisoners, in which public employees could be sued. Louisiana officials said the state has amended its grooming policy to prevent a repeat of Landor's ordeal. Pathways to enter the U.S. are shrinking. A drop in legal admissions could slow the economy, by Ignacio Calderon. As President Trump's administration cracks down on people entering the country illegally, new data shows legal pathways for immigration have also taken a dramatic hit. In 2025, U.S. Citizenship and Immigration Services approved 8.3 million applications, compared with 11.4 million in 2024, a 27% decrease. Employment-based and humanitarian petitions made up the bulk of the change, dropping 26% and 69% respectively. Green card-related approvals dropped by 16%. On the other hand, family-based petition approvals were up 8%, and naturalization-related approvals held steady. But experts say the decreases can be long-lasting and can ripple through the U.S. economy. Immigrants are not just workers, they also create jobs. That's partly because they, like all of us, consume goods and services that create demand for jobs, said Juliet Gillat, the Associate Director of the U.S. Immigration Policy Program at the Migration Policy Institute. The State Department, which handles visa applications from abroad, has not released its full 2025 data, but the numbers through September show a similar picture. For example, international student visas issued fell 31% compared with the same time in 2024. Many people come to the U.S. as students, and some transition to work visas and later into permanent residence with green cards. A decrease in international students today will cascade in the future. If you cut off that pathway, you could see the impact of that for years to come, Gillat said. Beyond job and family-based routes, there's another pathway for people to enter the country, for humanitarian reasons. In fiscal year 2024, more than 100,000 people were admitted, but during Trump's second term, the cap was set to just 7,500 for fiscal year 2026, the lowest in nearly half a century. So far, however, all but three of those admitted were white South Africans, the non-profit magazine Mother Jones reported. After the COVID pandemic, almost half of the country's biggest cities were recording population declines. But by 2024, the trend had started to reverse in most places. Last year, however, marked another slowdown, which experts largely attributed to a decline in international migration. When the workforce starts to decline, that means less economic growth. That means less things are produced, which means higher costs for consumers, said David Beer, Director of Immigration Studies at the Cato Institute, a libertarian think tank. It's a real problem for the country that the administration has taken such a hard line, even against legal immigration. Income earned by immigrants, documented and undocumented, also contributes to Social Security, even if most of them won't collect benefits. The Social Security Trust Fund, which supports more than 75 million Americans, is projected to dry up in 2032. Trump's second administration enacted multiple restrictions on legal immigration pathways. Student visas were cancelled. The temporary protected status for migrants from countries with dangerous living conditions were cut. A $100,000 fee for H-1B work visas was imposed, and dozens of countries were placed on a travel ban list. Some of the restrictions were partially or fully reversed after public backlash and court challenges. Many of the student visas were reinstated after cancellations sparked more than 100 lawsuits. After the announcement on the H-1B visa fee, companies and their workers were left scrambling on a frantic weekend to get them back to the country. This June, a judge struck down the $100,000 fee. another judge halted other policies, saying the U.S. government threw the lives of countless immigrants living in the United States into indeterminate legal limbo by pausing asylum applications and work permits for people on a list of 39 countries under a travel ban. But even temporary changes could be detrimental, experts say, because they signal to people who want to come here that they might not be welcome. There's definitely a lot of backtracking, said Jeff Joseph, president of the American Immigration Lawyers Association. The problem with that is the damage is done. You send out a memo to all your field officers basically saying, this is how you exercise discretion, and it's hard to turn that message off. Citizenship and Immigration Services, or USCIS, did not immediately respond to a request for comment. Trump had campaigned on border and immigration control, but also had defended the need for foreign workers. Border patrol encounters at the U.S.-Mexico border continued to drop during Trump's second term, while the number of people on immigration detention rose sharply, particularly for people with no criminal record. I think they did that efficiently and quickly and effectively, but what I don't think people expected or anticipated or voted for, frankly, is the attack on the legal immigration system, Joseph said. An earlier analysis from Beer found that legal immigration declined 2.5 times faster than illegal entries did in the first 3 quarters of 2024. Through 2025, the application backlog increased, leaving at 48% higher than at the end of former President Biden's term. The processing times for petitions have also risen across every category. You're setting yourself up for a situation in which people don't want to come to the United States anymore because the U.S. government is unreliable. I think the United States reputation is really taking a blow here. His dad advice on TikTok gives brain-injured daughter new hope. Believe it or not, Bo Peterson is usually pretty camera shy. It took a lot of convincing for the dad advice TikTok star to start making videos with his daughter Emily Peterson. Nearly 6 years after their first video went viral and with 4.6 million followers, Bo Peterson is still getting used to being recognized in public. And he definitely doesn't want to know how many views his videos get. His daughter keeps track of those logistics. My dad is a very shy guy. He's really not the type of guy you would think would be in this position, his daughter said. But outside of his tips on how to change a tire and other practical guides, the Pettersons use social media to hang on to the hope that someday Emily will get better. In 2019, at 28, she left her dream job to move back in with her parents on their farm in Washington after lasting debilitating pain from a traumatic brain injury made it impossible for her to continue on in her normal young adult life. The depression that she was in and the pain, of course, it was tough to watch that as a parent because there's nothing really that you can do, her father Beau, 67, said. He didn't know what social media was at the time and refused to be on camera for a while. But one thing was clear to him. She needed something. Emily Peterson has tried several treatments, most of them painful, with long recovery windows and lackluster results. I just started getting sadder and sadder, being out here and not having successful treatment, she said. It started to feel like, what am I living for, you know? I don't have friends. I can't work. Her therapist encouraged her to start doing something, anything, that would spark joy for even just 10 minutes a day. TikTok was gaining traction at the time, so she asked her dad if he'd make videos with her. He rejected it at first, but one day, worn down by her requests, he said okay. She walked outside and asked him for some advice. She recorded a video of him backing up his trailer, posted it on the app, and watched as the likes and comments came in. I guess the world needed him at that time because his videos just took off, she said. And now when they make videos, Bo just focuses on his daughter. It's always just Emily and I, you know? It's not like a studio of people standing around, he said. It's just Emily and she's very patient with me. In one of their early videos, Bo mentioned his daughter's brain injury and how hard things had been for her since moving back home. After that, a slew of advice came in. People from all over the world reached out suggesting different therapies. That's the beauty of it. It's kind of this place where regular people on a farm in the middle of nowhere can connect with other people, said Emily. It's given me a purpose, but it's also given me a chance to keep trying cures and keep trying treatments. The money they make from the videos, as Peterson said, has helped pay for her treatments, which are expensive out of pocket. But nothing has worked so far. But we continue to hold out hope, said her father. We feel close, his daughter added. Science is rapidly advancing right now. And so, even if the treatment has not been invented yet, it might next month. Without the community they built on TikTok, Bo said his family would have never known about all of these possibilities. It's just been a life changer for us, he said. And most of all, he loves having his daughter home with him. You know, a dad's not supposed to have a favorite, but she's always been mine, he said. And so to have her here and underfoot, you know, and see her every night and every morning, it's wonderful. Savannah Guthrie, we cannot be at peace. Today Anchor responds to Ransom Note News by Brendan Morrow and Kimmy Robinson. Savannah Guthrie said her family remains in agony amid the continued search for her mother Nancy. The Today anchor shared new comments on the case on the NBC Morning Show on June 23rd after reports emerged that a second ransom note that had been sent to at least one media outlet in February claimed the 84-year-old was dead. After an NBC News segment sharing this new detail about the previously reported ransom note, an emotional Savannah Guthrie, sitting alongside her Today colleagues, said she didn't have any comment on the story and is not involved in our coverage, but urged viewers again to share any information that may be useful in locating her missing mum. I can't pretend I'm not here, and since I am, I wanted to just take the opportunity to ask people, really to beg people, to come forward, she said. Somebody knows something, and this is a news story today that's on your radar, but this is the life that my sister lives, that I live, that my brother lives, that our extended families and our children live every day, and we are in agony. We cannot be at peace. No matter how much I try to come out here every day and smile and find that joy, and I will, I promise I will, this is a moment to tell you we need your help. We're begging for your help, and I'm not going to miss that opportunity. And so, please, if you're watching, no matter how small, the reward is there. You can tell us. It can be anonymous. Please, do the right thing for us, for our family, for our children. We love our mum, and we'll never stop looking for her. Never. As she spoke, wiping away tears, Guthrie was joined at the desk by colleagues Al Roker, Carson Daly, and Jenna Bush Hager. Guthrie and Hager were both wearing black. Guthrie noted that the situation in which she is anchoring a news show that reports on her mother's disappearance is unusual and unprecedented. Craig Melvin applauded her for the bravery and courage with which you have done this job every day since that happened, calling it nothing short of remarkable. Nancy Guthrie was last seen the evening of January the 31st, before her apparent kidnapping from her home north of Tucson, Arizona. In February, the FBI released images showing an armed person at her front door tampering with the camera, but the suspect in the images has not been identified. A reward totaling more than $1.2 million has been offered for information leading to her recovery. NBC, ABC, and CBS News reported the contents of the ransom note on June the 22nd. NBC and ABC cited unnamed people familiar with the case, while CBS referred to sources who reviewed the notes. A spokesperson for the Pima County Sheriff's Department directed inquiries about the ransom note to the FBI. USA Today reached out to Savannah Guthrie's representatives and the FBI for comment. In March, Guthrie discussed ransom notes in an interview with longtime colleague Hoda Kotb, shortly before resuming anchoring duties. There are a lot of different notes, I think, that came, and I think most of them, it's my understanding, are not real, Guthrie told Cobb in a Today interview segment released March the 26th. But I believe the two notes that we received that we responded to, I tend to believe those were real. Justices allow family to fight foreclosure, stop short of precedent in equity theft cases by Maureen Grope. The Supreme Court on June 23rd gave a Michigan family another chance to fight back after their home was sold by the government for about 40% of its value to pay a relatively small tax bill. The justices sent the case back to the lower courts to consider whether the family can challenge the fairness of the way the government sold their home in foreclosure. That's a partial victory for Michael Pong and his family, as it keeps their challenge alive. But it does so without setting the larger precedent the family had sought on how much compensation homeowners should get from foreclosure sales, an issue related to what critics call equity theft. In the case from Michigan's Isabella County, the Pong family lost their ranch-style home to cover just $2,242 in disputed and unpaid taxes. The county government sold the place for $76,000 at a public auction before the buyer flipped it for $195,000. A 2023 Supreme Court ruling meant Isabella County had to give the family what was left after selling the house and settling the tax bill, but their attorneys argued that's not enough. They said compensation should be based on the seized home's fair market value, noting it had been appraised at nearly $200,000. This court has repeatedly confirmed that when the government takes property, the constitutional calculus begins with its fair market value, the family's attorney, Philip Ellison, said when the court debated the case in February. The constitutional issues involved included the takings clause in the Fifth Amendment, which bars the government from taking private property without just compensation. The Pongs also argued that property sold for a fraction of its value to cover a small tax bill is an excessive fine under the Eighth Amendment. Lower courts ruled against the Pongs, and the justices likewise resisted the idea that compensation should be based on the home's fair market value. That theory, Justice Samuel Alito wrote in the court's opinion, would impose unprecedented burdens on local governments and could make tax sales impractical. Both sides seem to agree that the procedure a county uses for seizing and selling a house could be unfair in other ways, but they disagreed on what makes a process fair. Because that issue was not fully raised in the family's appeal, Alito said the lower court should now consider it. Camp Mystic report details failures that cost 28 lives. Probe, preparation and evacuation was lacking, by Mateo Raziles. A Texas legislative investigation found that Camp Mystic failed to plan for, prepare for, or adequately respond to the flood on July the 4th last year that killed 28 people, most of them children. The damning June 18th report concluded that the girls' summer camp did not adequately prepare for the storm and did not have written emergency plans that complied with state requirements. It did not evacuate ahead of the storm, despite ample opportunity to do so, and its reunification efforts and incident management were chaotic, with traumatic effects for families. The tragic chain of events started on June the 29th of 2025, when Camp Mystic outside Hunt, Texas welcomed campers for the season. On July the 2nd, the Texas Department of State Health Services conducted its annual inspection of the camp. The report says the inspector incorrectly affirmed Camp Mystic's compliance with emergency procedures. In reality, the camp did not address epidemics, fatalities, or what to do in a flood. It was also on July 2nd that weather forecasts began to suggest heavy rain in coming days, prompting the Texas Division of Emergency Management to activate state emergency response resources. Early the next afternoon, the National Weather Service issued a flood watch for the area. Activities at Camp Mystic continued as normal, and the investigation reported that no staff members or directors were aware of the watch. The investigation found no outreach from Kerr County or its local government partners to alert the camp to severe weather. Kerr County Emergency Management Coordinator William Thomas was scheduled to be off July the 3rd, and Kerr County Judge Rob Kelly was out of the county. As the directors and staff of Camp Mystic went to bed on July the 3rd, the flood watch was still in effect, but nobody was aware of it, and nobody was exercising additional vigilance, with the likely exception of Dick Eastland, the camp's co-executive director, the report reads. Eastland received an AccuWrite app alert on his phone at 1:06 a.m. local time on July the 4th that 1/10 of an inch of rain had fallen. At 1:14 a.m., the National Weather Service issued a flash flood warning. About half an hour later, Eastland radioed his son and the grounds crew to move equipment. By 2:30 a.m., councillors were running to the office to report water in two cabins. That prompted what became known as Evacuation Attempt 1, during which 50 campers and councillors from two cabins were evacuated to safety by 3:19 local time. No more than an inch of water was on the road at the time. Over the next 11 minutes, three more cabins were evacuated. That was Evacuation Attempt 2, with water rising to ankle deep. As of 3:30, seven cabins still needed to be evacuated, and by 3:40 a.m. the water was knee-deep. Campers in two more cabins evacuated on their own, as Dick Eastland and his son Edward drove to fetch other campers. At 3:51, Dick Eastland's car was submerged with him, 13 campers and two councillors inside. All died. At 4:09, Edward Eastland's car was submerged and swept to a tree with campers and councillors inside. He survived, but 11 campers did not. From 5 to 7 a.m., various adults helped survivors descend from trees and roofs. The report concluded several points after its investigation. First, the camp did not have required written emergency plans specifying how each building would be evacuated in a flood. Its written plan simply instructed campers to shelter in place and await further instruction. Procedures to evacuate for a flood were not reviewed with camp staff and councillors, who did not receive specific assignments of responsibility, nor with campers. To the extent Camp Mystic had an evacuation plan based on past flood experiences, that plan was not documented in writing and was not communicated to staff, councillors or campers. Second, the camp did not adequately prepare for the storm. Though staff had access to weather updates of increasing severity, almost everyone went to bed on July the 3rd unaware of the potential for extreme weather. Only Dick Eastland and a security guard stayed awake to monitor the weather. The National Weather Service's 1:14 a.m. alert warning of life-threatening flash flooding specifically identified Hunt as a location that will experience flash flooding, and the warning also stated most flood deaths occur in vehicles. As flooding unfolded, camp staff and their residences became aware of rising water and the severity of the storm, and some eventually took themselves to higher ground. But they had been assigned no responsibility to assist with evacuating the campers' cabins, and they generally were unaware of the horrors experienced by the campers. Third, the evacuation was not done quickly enough. Instead of using a public address system or going cabin to cabin to instruct campers and order an immediate evacuation while the water was still low enough, Dick Eastland instructed

Trump may not use voter database. Federal judge cites privacy inaccuracy fears by Sarah Weyer. A federal judge has blocked the Trump administration from using a database of American social security numbers and citizenship status, saying the administration has knowingly given inaccurate data to states that are now actively and haphazardly purging purported non-citizens from voter rolls. The federal government has knowingly trampled on the privacy rights of American citizens in a manner that threatens the sacred right to vote, U.S. District Judge Sparkle Suknanan wrote in the 75-page ruling. And this court cannot stand idly by while that happens. The White House referred USA Today to the Department of Homeland Security, which did not immediately respond to requests for comments. Ruling in the lawsuit brought by the League of Women Voters and other advocacy groups, Suknanan, a Biden appointee, said the Trump administration's newly modified Systematic Alien Verification for Entitlements, or SAVE, system combines citizenship data and other sensitive data with information from the Social Security Administration to create a clearinghouse that Congress has expressly prohibited. Since his second term began, President Trump has made several sweeping efforts to overhaul American elections, many of which have been stymied by federal judges. For example, the administration demanded full voter rolls from dozens of states and has lost 9 lawsuits against states when it tried to enforce a demand. Suknanan stated that the federal agencies were working to comply with the March 25, 2025 executive order, which instructed the Department of Homeland Security and the Social Security Administration to create a system for state and local officials to verify immigration status of registered voters or of people registering to vote. Other key provisions of the executive order are already blocked in separate court rulings. The order led to the overhaul of the DHS SAVE system, which was modified to include the records of natural-born citizens to access Social Security information, including Social Security numbers, and to permit states and other entities with access to conduct bulk searches of records. Suknanan found that the newly modified system violates several privacy laws. Despite concerns about the accuracy of the records in the new system, Suknanan said, the administration shared the database with states, which used it on their rolls. Since then, states have run their voter rolls through the modified SAVE system, and some of the plaintiffs' members have been wrongfully identified as non-citizens, resulting in the cancellation of their voter registrations, Suknanan wrote. The coalition of groups associated with the lawsuit praised the ruling. It protects voters from being caught up in an unlawful and error-prone system that could lead to wrongful voter removals and baseless investigations. No one should have to worry that inaccurate records or bureaucratic mistakes could jeopardize their registration. A judge orders the Kennedy Center to remain open. Staff says programs continue despite the tarp. By Bart Janssen. Is the Kennedy Center still open? That's what a federal judge ordered, and it's what the Arts Center's board of mostly supporters of President Trump said is happening. But don't expect to see Les Miserables anytime soon. The building's facade remains shrouded beneath the tarp after U.S. District Judge Christopher Cooper ordered the removal of Trump's name. Cooper also ordered the center to remain open beyond its scheduled closing on July the 5th, for 2 years of renovation, but it's unclear when performances might resume. Matt Floker, executive director and chief operating officer, said in a court filing that the center will maintain an operational model past July the 5th, allowing for continued public access. Educational community outreach programming will also be maintained, Floker said. Given present uncertainty as to future programming, management has deferred affirmative long-term programming or staffing adjustments until the board selects a final operational path. The drama surrounding the Kennedy Center beyond the performances staged inside began after Congress approved $258 million to renovate the building. The center's board added Trump's name to the facade and its website as he adopted the project. But that change sparked a lawsuit from Representative Joyce Beatty, Democrat of Ohio, who serves on the board, because Congress named the Kennedy Center in the statute, creating it in 1964.

0: bull. Before the construction project, the Kennedy Center had announced performances of Back to the Future and Mrs. Doubtfire for July and August, but the renovations later prompted the board to halt all productions. Under Cooper's order, the center's managers planned to meet with the board in mid-July to vote on how to move forward on construction, according to a Justice Department filing. Options include hosting no programming, closing parts of the building to allow for limited programming, or scheduling a limited series of closures around the building while a full slate of programming continues. The center continues to prepare for additional capital repair and construction activities. Meanwhile, a court appeal over the removal of Trump's name trudges along. The actual removal of Trump's name from the facade was accomplished June 13th, in the early morning hours after Cooper's deadline of the previous day. But the front of the building remains hidden by curtains while the marble wall is repaired. In a filing June 22nd, lawyers called the appeal frivolous and ludicrous and argued that Trump couldn't withhold funding because his name was removed from the building. Missing Virginia giraffe calves have been recovered by Saman Shafiq. A pair of giraffe calves that reportedly vanished last year were safely recovered and transferred to a professional facility after an extensive investigation, authorities said. Virginia's Office of the Attorney General said in a news release June 15th that legal action taken by the office led to the safe return of the giraffe calves connected to the Natural Bridge Zoo following their disappearance last year. The missing calves have now been placed at a professional facility specializing in giraffe care, where they are safe and are receiving proper medical and behavioral support, the news release said. Authorities said additional details on the case could not be released due to an ongoing criminal investigation. It was not known how the giraffes remained missing for a year and where they were found. A spokesperson for the Attorney General's office declined to comment. The Office of the Attorney General thanked the public for the tremendous support shown throughout this investigation and requested anyone with additional information about the illegal movement of the giraffes to contact their office. Located in Natural Bridge, Virginia, about 150 miles west of Richmond, the family-run Natural Bridge Zoo Park has long been at the center of criticism over accusations of animal abuse and mistreatment, according to the Washington Post. The zoo, which opened in 1972, houses and breeds threatened and endangered species, according to its website. Before the giraffes were reported missing, state officials were looking into relocating four giraffes from the zoo after about 100 animals were seized during an investigation into allegations of animal abuse. At the time, two of the giraffes were pregnant and gave birth before investigators visited, but their calves were missing. In May 2025, the zoo posted a video of authorities taking a giraffe and accused them of seizing it inhumanely. The two calves' disappearance sparked a widespread search. Actress Alicia Silverstone even stepped in and offered $50,000 for information about the giraffe's whereabouts. Politics is confusing enough without AI ads, by Ingrid Jakes, in Opinion. In July 2024, Elon Musk created a stir when he reposted on X a deepfake campaign ad of newly minted presidential contender Vice President Kamala Harris, in which she spoke about her own incompetence. It was clearly a parody, but not everyone saw it that way. It wasn't long before Democratic California Governor Gavin Newsom was promising to outlaw such manipulated political posts. He followed through, although the ban was short-lived after courts in 2025 found it an unconstitutional affront to free speech. Fast forward 2 years and artificial intelligence has exploded in popularity, becoming a major feature of the midterm election campaign season. And it's not just random social media users or satire sites like The Onion and Babylon Bee embracing the technology. Political candidates themselves or their allies are getting in on the act. That has me wondering, just because you can, should you? Plenty of people seem eager to find out. Former reality TV star and recent Los Angeles mayoral candidate Spencer Pratt drew national attention in part because of the clever advertisements promoting his campaign. Some of the most talked about were AI-generated and created by supporters. One of these cinematic-style commercials portrayed Pratt as Batman, saving Los Angeles from California Democrats, bent on destroying the city's quality of life. The ads didn't get Pratt over the finish line, but they did get people talking about the issues he was raising, including rampant homelessness and the city's lack of preparedness for wildfires. Republican U.S. Senate candidate Mike Rogers got his turn earlier this month after a woman who works for a Rogers campaign vendor posted birthday wishes alongside an AI-enhanced photo that made him look considerably more buff than he does in real life. The image went viral. Rogers and his campaign simply leaned into the moment. Other uses of artificial intelligence and political messaging are less entertaining and more weird. A group called Citizens for Sanity released an attack commercial targeting Democratic U.S. Senate candidate James Tallarico. In it, Tallarico wears an apron and channels Julie Andrews from The Sound of Music. He sings to the tune of My Favorite Things about wanting to make more children transgender. Another GOP group used AI in March to show a remarkably lifelike Tallarico reading old social media posts that were in fact real. The AI surge comes at a time when Americans' trust in Congress is already near record lows. Playing make-believe isn't likely to help. Regardless, expect to see a lot more AI-generated campaign content in the months ahead. They're cheap to make and they can be incredibly high quality and visually attractive, Republican strategist Jason Cable Rowe told me. And I think part of the problem is everybody is so inundated with content from so many different platforms in their life that breaking through gets harder and harder. That, Rowe said, is why traditional campaign advertisements are likely to become less common. For those that continue to talk directly to the camera and represent themselves, there's going to be value and that authenticity will matter. But I think we're going to see less of that in the short term and more cartoonery. Call me old-fashioned, but I'd rather hear directly from politicians asking for my vote. I don't need to see them as Batman, Julie Andrews or action heroes. I need to know what they believe and what they plan to do if elected. Campaigns have every right to post these parodies, but if voters are already struggling to tell what's real, turning politics into a cartoon seems like a strange way to earn their trust. Growing up, social media saved me. Don't ban it for kids by Sarah Pacheco. The kids aren't all right, at least according to politicians. In a shocking move, British Prime Minister Keir Starmer announced on June 15th that the country plans on banning social media for children under 16. The regulations will be introduced in Parliament by the end of this year, with a ban expected to be underway by next spring. I'm not prepared to compromise on the safety and happiness of our children, and that's why this ban must happen, Starmer said. The UK follows the lead of Australia, which banned social media for anyone under 16 last year. In America, several states, including New York, have banned or restricted social media use for minors. Unfortunately, the UK could be opening up a plethora of new concerns for parents and children without realising it. And there's reason to worry that the US will find its own ways to regulate teens online. When we allow octogenarian lawmakers with little understanding of the world online and a terrible track record of regulating these companies do all the talking, we fail to see the benefits that come with social media. Last year, I wrote that social media bans for minors were a good thing, citing my own experience as a teenager. In the months since, I've thought about the way I interacted with social media as a teenager and the way it shaped who I am today. Yes, I was a little too chronically online from a young age. Yes, it probably wasn't the best thing for my mental health, in the same way that it's not good for my mental health now. Yet I was a kind of teenager for whom social media was a portal to a world that I would never have gotten growing up in rural North Carolina. I spent several of my teenage years on Tumblr.com, reblogging black and white photos of city buildings and stills from Lana Del Rey music videos. It's on this website that I began planning the person I was going to be when I grew up, a writer who lived in a big city, who went to concerts and parties and wore cool clothes. What I didn't know was that my experience on Tumblr was also shaping my identity, and helping me connect with my queerness by allowing me to find other LGBTQ plus people outside of my small town. By nature of being online, I ended up absorbing information about the world outside county lines. Tumblr discourse shaped me, asking me to consider the lived experiences of other people. My first memories of interacting with conversations on race, gender, class, and politics took place on the site, well before I had those discussions in a classroom. It was there that my own belief systems were formed. If it were not for my love of the World Wide Web, I doubt I'd be a columnist. For teens in rural areas, sometimes their only connection to communities that look like them is the community that exists online. I know that's certainly true for the LGBTQ plus community. For many of us who grew up on social media, our online communities were the places we fit in when school and home felt isolating. Aside from my own history, there are some very real problems with the efficacy and ethics of a ban on social media. There's no perfect way to properly identify someone's age. 16-year-olds don't have a uniform appearance, and there are plenty of people who don't look their age. Kids are also smart. They're much more tech-savvy than legislators give them credit for. Teens are likely to use artificial intelligence or good old-fashioned Photoshop to change their age, and a fake ID is pretty easy to get. 6 months into Australia's ban, it has largely failed to keep kids offline. Taylor Lorenz, a technology and culture journalist, took this a step further in a Guardian column on social media bans and framed it as a free speech issue. This could transform the internet from a space of free expression to a fully surveilled digital panopticon where every action you take online is tied to your government ID. It's also fascinating and frightening that we have to resort to government action to regulate companies and executives that could simply have a clear set of morals beyond making money good. While the CEOs of several social media companies have come out in support of the Kids Online Safety Act in the United States, it seems like there are guardrails that could be put in place by these corporations before any legislation is passed. This would likely happen if advertisers put their foot down and no longer tried to market everything towards children, a gargantuan task in a capitalist society. It seems the problem is more nuanced than anyone wants to admit. Yet we are supposed to feel strongly about regulating the internet for the sake of the children. Yes, the internet is a vast and scary place. It's also the thing that made me the person I am today, that helped me see the possibility of a life beyond my hometown. Other children deserve that opportunity too. Trump says Iran okayed inspections. Tehran denies the claims on nuclear program and assets, by Tala Ramadan and Nayar Arab Abdallah. In Dubai, President Trump said on June 23rd that Iran had agreed to nuclear inspections into infinity, despite Tehran's denials, and that unfrozen Iranian assets would be used to buy humanitarian supplies from the United States. Washington agreed to waive sanctions on Iran for 60 days from June 22nd after the first round of talks under a nascent peace deal on ending more than 3 months of war. Vice President Vance said the talks with Iranian officials in the Swiss mountain resort of Bergenstock laid a good foundation for a final accord and that Tehran had agreed to allow nuclear inspectors back into the country. But Iran denied it had begun discussions on its nuclear program at the talks, mediated by Qatar and Pakistan, and said it had not agreed to invite back International Atomic Energy Agency inspectors. Foreign Ministry spokesperson Esmail Baghaei said on June 23rd that Iranian officials had not held a meeting with IAEA chief Rafael Grossi in Switzerland and had no plans for the United Nations nuclear watchdog to inspect Iran's damaged nuclear facilities. Trump hit back yesterday at what he said were Iran's protestations and false statements. Iran has fully and completely agreed to highest level nuclear inspections long into the future, an infinity, Trump said in a post on Truth Social. He also said any Iranian assets unfrozen under the deal would be placed in an escrow account and used to buy food and medical supplies from the US, including corn, wheat and soybeans. Iran's ambassador to the United Nations in Geneva had earlier on June 23rd denied there been any such agreement. Iran is the only country to decide what to do with its assets, which are going to be defrozen, and so I reject any claim about that if there would be any role for any other country to have an influence on those decisions or on those processes, Ali Bahraini told reporters. The conflicting statements highlighted the uncertainty facing negotiations to halt a war that has upended the Middle East. On June 22nd, the sides agreed on a mechanism to end fighting between U.S. ally Israel and Iran-backed Hezbollah in Lebanon and opened a communications line to help ensure safe passage for commercial ships through the Strait of Hormuz. In the first of several steps to provide economic relief to Iran, the U.S. Treasury announced a waiver until August the 21st on sanctions, allowing Tehran to sell oil and related products and receive payment for them. Bahraini said good progress had been made in the talks and that two working groups would be established in coming days to focus on the removal of sanctions and Iran's nuclear activities. He told reporters five parts of the initial deal need to be fully implemented before negotiations begin on the nuclear dossier and any role for the IAEA. The ambassador said Lebanon was an unquestionable part of the interim accord between the U.S. and Iran and that it included the withdrawal of Israeli troops from Lebanon. A ceasefire has largely held in southern Lebanon since June 21st, but Lebanon's civil defense and state media said Israeli gunfire had killed two people there yesterday. Hezbollah said the incident violated the ceasefire. Israel has said it will maintain a security zone in southern Lebanon and continue to act to neutralize threats against Israeli soldiers and citizens. Israel and Lebanon were due to start a new round of talks in Washington yesterday. In money, auto jobs lost due to EVs cause concern. Vehicles accounted for 7.8% of new sales in 2025, by Keith Lane. Electric cars have long been seen as the future of the American auto industry, and they've experienced a slight resurgence as drivers recoiled from record high gas prices in recent months. But some in the auto industry have harbored fears about potential job losses if drivers in the United States switch en masse to EVs. EVs accounted for 7.8% of new auto sales in the U.S. in 2025, down from 8.1% in 2024. Automakers were once projected to produce as many as 4.7 million electric cars by 2028, but many manufacturers have recently cut back on their EV plans in the past year, as the Trump administration has rolled back federal support for the technology in many ways. Fears about the transition's impact on American jobs have persisted, despite changes in consumer attitudes towards EVs and the federal government support levels. More than 7 million people were employed in jobs connected to the auto industry in 2025. An electric car has 20 to 25 moving parts in its drivetrain, compared with over 2,000 for a traditional gas-powered car. Electric cars don't have radiators, fuel tanks, or exhaust systems that can cause problems, spark plugs that need to be replaced every 100,000 miles or so, oil that needs to be changed regularly, or mufflers that eventually wear out. Additionally, gas stations are typically connected to convenience stores, while EVs can be charged at home by people with garage access. Many public chargers are also popping up in grocery store parking lots, on the theory that EVs take longer to charge and that drivers can complete their shopping trips rather than grab a quick soda or snack. Those concerns have raised fears about job losses in manufacturing, auto repair shops and gas stations. The EV transition must be a just transition, the United Auto Workers Union wrote in a 2023 white paper. We cannot allow a race to the bottom for America's working families, the union said. In a just transition to EVs, jobs in the battery plants that will power this transition must be as good or better than current jobs building internal combustion engine vehicles and components. In sports, World Cup, Messi breaks more records, by Austin Curtright. In Arlington, Texas, Lionel Messi turns 39 years old this week, but he's still rewriting the record books. Most World Cup goals, men's or women's, in history, 18. Most World Cup matches won, 18. Most World Cup games played, 28. Most minutes played, 2,489. All of those records were broken by the legendary forward after he scored both of Argentina's goals in its 2-0 win over Austria on June 22nd to clinch a spot in the knockout stage. He could have had another hat-trick too if it weren't for a penalty kick miss in the 12th minute. "I don't know what else to say, you know," Argentina manager Lionel Scaloni said after the match. "You almost get tired of talking about him." The legendary forward has scored all five of Argentina's goals in both of its wins to open the 2026 World Cup, scoring a hat-trick against Algeria before his brace against Austria. Simply put, he's a man on a mission right now, and is leading, perhaps improbably at nearly 39 years old, Argentina, in hopes of back-to-back World Cup wins, to likely end his career at the tournament. The announced sellout crowd of over 70,000 at AT&T Stadium, called Dallas Stadium by FIFA, held their breath after Messi was awarded a penalty kick. It resulted in an almost surefire moment for the goals record, with Messi set up a few feet from the goal, but he missed wide right, showing the arguable greatest footballer ever is indeed human. But in the most Messi of ways, he responded with two surgical goals. First in the 35th minute and again in extra time, after weaving through five Austria defenders and sneaking in the shot through a narrow lane. The first goal broke the men's World Cup scoring record set by Miroslav Klose of Germany in 2014. The second broke the men's and women's record set by Brazil's Marta in 2019. "There were moments when I was really angry about missing the penalty, but I was able to make up for it," Messi said after the game. It's only fitting for one of the sport's all-time greats to sit alone at the top of multiple World Cup records. "He showed today he is on a level of his own and that he is the greatest," said Austria manager Ralf Rangnick. Whose birthday is it today? Author Lawrence Block turns 88. Singer-writer Brigitte Fontaine, 87. Actor-singer Michelle Lee, 84. Drummer Mick Fleetwood of Fleetwood Mac, 79. Actor Peter Weller, 79. Actor Ian Glenn, 65. Singer Kurt Smith of Tears for Fears, 65. Singer Hope Sandoval, 60. And chef Alexis Gauthier, 53. Actor Mindy Kaling, 47. Model TV host Petra Nemkova, 47. Actor Minka Kelly, 46, and singer Solange Knowles, 40. And that's all we have time for today. I apologise, we actually have a minute left. UN Israel targeted kids, the report, 30% of those killed in Gaza were children. Israel authorities and security forces deliberately targeted Palestinian children, resulting in genocide, crimes against humanity and war crimes in Gaza, and war crimes in the occupied West Bank, an independent United Nations inquiry said on June 23rd. The report by the UN Independent International Commission of Inquiry on the occupied Palestinian territory, including East Jerusalem, and Israel examined violations against Palestinian children since the start of the war between Israel and Hamas on October 7, 2023. Around 30% of those killed in the Gaza war were children, the report found. A previous report by the Commission in September found that Israel had committed genocide in Gaza and that top Israeli officials, including Prime Minister Benjamin Netanyahu, incited those acts. Israel's mission in Geneva said Israel rejected what it called the Commission's second defamatory advocacy report. "Israel dismisses this libelous sham," it said in a statement, adding that every child deserves protection and asserting that the report ignored the brutal tactics of Hamas. And that is all we have time for today. This is Alison Davies, hoping you all are all safe and well, and look forward to reading for you again next week. Goodbye.
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2: As of 12:50 p.m. The National Weather Service has issued a flood watch for Belleville until Thursday at 5:30 a.m. A flood watch is in effect for Belleville and surrounding areas from Thursday afternoon through Saturday afternoon. Recent wet conditions mean that even a small amount of additional rainfall could lead to flooding, particularly in low-lying areas. Forecasts indicate a high likelihood of receiving over 2 inches of rain, which may cause excessive runoff and flooding of rivers, creeks, and other vulnerable locations. Residents in flood-prone areas should stay informed and be prepared to take action if necessary. Please stay aware of changing weather conditions.
1: Here's your Southern Illinois weather forecast.
3: Good afternoon. This afternoon, expect moderate rain with a high near 88. Tonight, expect clear skies with a low near 72. Thursday, look for heavy rain with a high near 86. Thursday night, look for heavy rain showers with a low near 67. Friday, look for heavy rain with a high near 86. Get your weather every hour right here on Mind's Eye Radio, your virtual news stand.
2: In Belleville, it's partly cloudy and 80 degrees. In O'Fallon, it's sunny and 82 degrees. In Granite City, it's partly cloudy and 81 degrees.
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6: Good afternoon. My name is Steve Bertelsmann, and today, and I will be with you for the next hour this afternoon reading the July-August edition of the Consumer Reports magazine. The first article that I have for you is entitled, Wind, Fire, Water, How to Keep Your Home Safe and What to Do in an Emergency. This article was written by Jennifer Cook. It may start small, a faint drip in the basement, a distant wildfire, or a storm that seems a little louder than the last. Then suddenly, you're dealing with serious damage, a flooded basement, an evacuation order, or a tree crashing into your home. Extreme weather is making these events more and more common. While everyday problems like leaky pipes and faulty appliances persist, and the consequences can be costly, just 1 inch of water can cause $25,000 in damage in an average-sized home. Then there are house fires. Between 2019 and 2023, over 300,000 were reported, according to the National Fire Protection Association. What you do first matters. Here is the expert advice on how to handle a home emergency and prevent the next one. Wind. Nearly 1 in 5 homes in the U.S. are at high risk of hurricane-force winds. Strong winds of 55 to 73 miles per hour can rip off shingles and siding and uproot trees. First problem, a tree hits your house. What to do? You wake up to a crash or come home to find a tree leaning into your roofline. First, do a safety check. Is everyone unharmed? Did the tree take out any power lines? If lines are down, contact your utility to turn off the power. Next, survey the roof, windows, siding, and walls for structural damage, as well as any damage from water, says Ian Giamacco, Ph.D., a meteorologist with the Insurance Institute for Business and Home Safety. If it is extensive, contact your insurance agent for a preferred contractor in your area who can remove the tree and attach temporary coverings such as tarps to keep animals and rainwater out until a more permanent repairs can be made. Next, document the damage. Enable location services on a smartphone and take photos inside and out. It's rarely safe to climb up and inspect your roof. Don't ever do that. You could take photos from the top floor of a neighbor's house, or if you have a drone, send it up to take pictures. Next point, how to prevent it. Before storm season, hire a tree service to remove dead branches, trim those that overhang the roof, and thin the canopy of species that are susceptible to snapping in high winds, such as Bradford pears and certain maples. An arborist can determine whether any trees are hazardous and need to be removed altogether. Before planting any new trees, consider their size when full grown to ensure none will be too close to your home or garage or to underground plumbing lines that roots might harm. Next problem, your roof or siding gets damaged. What to do after a storm passes? The damage isn't always obvious. Follow the steps in the previous section to identify and document it. Check for wet insulation and staining or dripping along roof trusses, the framing that forms the peak, and in closets, storage rooms, and around recessed lighting. Water rarely shows up where it enters a structure, says Paul Watrous, president of the National Roof Certification and Inspection Association. When examining siding, look for flapping panels, sagging soffits in vinyl siding, or cracks or failed fasteners, and loose or sagging panels on fiber cement siding. How to prevent it. Have a siding contractor check for and repair or replace loose panels. Regular maintenance can help your roof make your roof more resilient to storm damage. Keep your gutters and roof free of leaves, dirt, and other debris, which can force water under roofing material, causing leaks. If you notice shingle granules on the ground around your home's perimeter, it may be time for a roof inspection. An NRCIA leak-free inspection, usually about $495, can give you a sense of its condition. Before a storm, always secure outdoor furniture or bring it indoors so it cannot become airborne. Next problem, water. 90% of natural disasters in the U.S. involve flooding. If it rains at your home, it can flood at your home, says Mark Friedlander of the Insurance Information Institute. Appliances and frozen pipes can also produce extensive water damage. Next problem, storm water fills your basement, your crawl space, or the lowest level of your home. What to do? You may be able to vacuum up a few inches of water with a wet dry vac. Don't enter a basement if outlets or power cords are underwater. Turn off power at the panel. The Federal Emergency Management Agency recommends shutting off individual circuits first. If you have a gas furnace or a water heater, turn it off or ask for your gas company how to proceed. Remember, floodwaters may have contaminants that can wind up in your home once the waters recede. How to prevent it? Start by filling small holes in your foundation with mortar and masonry caulk or hydraulic cement. Hire a pro to fix larger holes. Next, pay close attention to the grading around your home, Giamacco says. Where does water run? Installing a French drain, a gravel-filled trench with a perforated pipe, can help redirect water away from the house. Consider installing a sump pump with backup battery power near mechanical equipment in your cellar. To keep sewage from backing up in your home during a storm, a licensed plumber can install a sewer backflow preventer system, which lets sewage out but not back into the house. Consider adding a separate insurance rider for water backup and sump pump overflow. In the case of an imminent hurricane, stacking sandbags can help redirect water away from your home. Next problem, your water heater or appliance is leaking. What to do? For a leaking water heater, turn off the gas or electricity and close the cold water valve. Attach a hose to the tank to drain any remaining water. If your washing machine is the culprit, your best bet is to turn it off or switch off the breaker to stop the pump in the machine from running, says Mike Winklejohn, a senior regional operations manager at HomeServe, a home emergency repair service company. Same goes for a dishwasher leak also. Use a mop and towels to clean up the water, then turn on fans to dry the area and prevent mold from forming. If there's a lot of water, call a water remediation company. How to prevent it? Make sure your water heater has a drain pan beneath it with an outlet connected to a drain line that diverts leaks to a sump pump or drainage system. Place leak detectors like those from Xsense at left or on or near your appliances and water heater, and monitor them on your smartphone. Next problem, a pipe burst. What to do? Turn off the main water valve and open water faucets to relieve the pressure. How to prevent it? If you'll be away from home for some time, turn off the water and open some faucets. Open sink cabinet doors so warmer air can reach plumbing. Decouple outdoor hoses to prevent freezing and insulate exposed piping in cold spaces. Have a plumber install a leak detection sensor on your water main to alert you to problems. Next problem is fire. Fires can be a deadly mix of high heat, toxic gases, and thick black smoke, and they move incredibly swiftly. The 2025 Los Angeles fires also showed that wildfires can rage in cities as well as forests. Problems. A fire inside your home. What to do? Cooking causes the vast majority of home fires. If a fire ignites in a pan, smother it with a lid, turn off the stove, and leave the pan covered until it's cooled completely. If the fire is in an oven or a microwave, keep the door closed, turn the appliance off, and in case of a microwave, unplug it. If the fire doesn't go out, you can try using a fire extinguisher. But if it doesn't die down immediately, drop the fire extinguisher and get the heck out. And call 911. How to prevent it? Be vigilant about what's on the stove, especially if you're frying food or cooking with oil or grease. Keep anything that can burn, such as dish towels or oven mitts, at least 3 feet from the cooking area, says NFPA Susan McKelvey. And never use metal or aluminum foil in a microwave oven. To reduce the risk of home heating fires, have your heating system inspected annually by a qualified professional and keep combustible materials at least 3 feet away from heat sources, including space heaters, which should also be turned off before you leave a room. Plug major appliances directly into wall outlets instead of using extension cords, and make sure electrical cords don't run across doorways or under rugs. Consider installing Internet of Things sensors in outlets, such as the Ting LOT from Whisker Labs. These devices detect arcing, the precursor to most electrical fires. To prevent lithium-ion batteries from overheating and starting fires, don't charge electric devices overnight and use only the manufacturer's designated chargers. Place smoke detectors on all floors of your home, in the basement also. Check them monthly and replace them every 10 years. Big point here. Once a smoke alarm sounds, you may have as little as 2 minutes to exit safely. Keep that in mind. Next problem, urban wildland fire is approaching. What to do? If a fire is imminent, be sure emergency supplies are in the car, which should have at least a tank full of gas. CAL FIRE, a state agency that provides fire protection and emergency services in 38 of California's 58 counties, recommends taking these next steps. Bring flammable items like patio furniture, trash receptacles, and doormats indoors. Close all windows and doors. Move anything that might easily burn to the middle of each room. Turn off gas at the meter and pilot lights. Shut off air conditioning and/or heating. shut off propane tanks and move propane fuel barbecue equipment away from the house. Attach garden hoses to faucets for firefighters' use, but don't leave sprinklers on. Leave a ladder out for firefighters to access the roof. Leave interior and exterior lights on so your home is visible. How to prevent it. Learn what your local and state laws require for wildfire prevention. Be sure to regularly clear debris from your roof, gutters, and downspouts, as well from under your decks and any items stored there. Keep an area at least 5 feet from your home clear of dead trees, plantings, and flammable fences and walkways, and consider hard scrapping with gravel, pavers, or concrete instead. Flying embers cause many homes to go up in flames, Giamacco says. Keep embers out. Install a 1/8 inch or finer steel mesh over vents in attics and crawl spaces. Consult CAL FIRE's Wildfire Action Plan for more recommendations. The next Consumer Reports article that I have for you is entitled, Park These Recall Jeeps Outside Due to Fire Risk. Some Wranglers and Gladiators have a faulty power steering component that can catch fire even if the vehicle is not running. This article was written by Keith Berry, Consumer Reports Senior Autos Reporter. Jeep is warning owners of more than 107,000 Wrangler SUVs and Gladiator pickup trucks from the 2021 through 2025 model years to park outside until a free recall repair is completed. A fault in the power steering system could start a fire even when these Jeeps are parked and turned off. The recall follows an investigation by the National Highway Traffic Safety Administration into reports of vehicle fires, including one that resulted in an injury. The automaker traced the problem to a manufacturing fault with the electric hydraulic power steering pump, which could overheat and cause a fire. Owners may also notice a power steering system warning on the display behind the steering wheel. To fix the problem, Jeep dealerships will inspect and, if necessary, replace the faulty component free of charge. The automaker says that until the fix is completed, owners should park their vehicles outside and away from structures. This recall is unrelated to several similar park outside warnings involving plug-in hybrid vehicles from Jeep, Chrysler, and other automakers owned by Stellantis, including another recall issued today for nearly 20,000 Chrysler Pacifica PHEVs. The Jeep fire recall details. Jeep Gladiator pickups manufactured between August 18, 2020 and December 2, 2024. Jeep Wrangler SUVs manufactured between June 24, 2020 and December 2, 2024. The problem, a manufacturing defect could cause the wiring in the electric hydraulic power steering pump to overheat and cause a fire, even when the vehicle is not running. The fix, Jeep dealerships will inspect and, if necessary, replace the pump free of charge. How to contact the manufacturers. Owners may call Jeep at 800-853-1403. The National Highway Traffic Safety Administration campaign number is 26V as in Victor 363. Jeep's own number for this recall is 21D. The next Consumer Reports article that I have for you is entitled, How to Limit Your Exposure to Concerning Additives and Contaminants in These Popular Snacks. Consumer Reports experts calculated recommended limits for snack aisle staples from Cheetos, Jell-O, Hostess, and other popular brands. This article was written by Paris Martineau. Takis Fuego. Little Debbie Oatmeal Cream Pies, Gushers, Grape Kool-Aid. These are among the products that, according to a new investigation from Consumer Reports and Yucca, contained more additives or contaminants in a single serving than the amount some public health agencies have identified as safe to consume daily over a lifetime. We analyzed over 120 samples of 40 popular processed foods to determine the average amount of 8 additives and 2 contaminants present across multiple lots. Substance in both categories have been linked to harmful health effects at certain levels of exposure. But companies in the U.S. are not required to disclose the specific amounts present in their products. So a team of scientists compared the levels of additives and contaminants detected with key safety thresholds, including safe daily intake levels set by the U.S. and European public health agencies, and adverse effect levels identified in peer-reviewed scientific studies. Consumer Reports scientists then calculated a hazard quotient, or the level below which no adverse health effects would be expected to occur for each of the 10 substances, taking into account a lifetime of exposure. In all, 11 products exceeded this level of concern for adults and 14 for children. Our findings support the notion that ultra-processed foods should not be a part of a regular diet and should only be consumed occasionally, if at all, says Eric Boring, Ph.D., the Consumer Report chemist who oversaw this testing project. Boring and the other scientists on Consumer Report's testing team also calculated recommended consumption limits for all of the products that exceeded our level concern. Some are okay to have a few times a week, but not every day, while others should be limited to, at most, a few servings a month, he says. Some limits may vary by age. The limits are designed to help frequent consumers reduce their exposure to the 8 additives and 2 contaminants we analyzed and should not be conflated with nutritional guidance. The limit for the Hostess Donuts mini powdered donuts, 1 serving per month, for example, does not imply that eating them without that guideline is nutritionally advisable. It means that doing so will keep your exposure to glyceryl esters and titanium dioxide within the levels Consumer Reports experts consider acceptable over the long term. It's also important to understand that these limits are based on manufacturer-defined serving sizes, which vary dramatically from company to company and might not reflect typical portions. For instance, a serving of Takis Fuego is only about 12 chips, or 1 ounce, less than some mini and snack-sized bags, and a serving of Kool-Aid grape liquid drink mix is half a teaspoon, or about 1/19 of a small, squeezable bottle. The limits above are derived from Consumer Reports calculations of how much a given additive or contaminant someone would be exposed to if they consumed 1 serving daily. We then divided this number by the corresponding safety threshold, how much you can safely have per day, using standard body weight assumptions for adults and children where applicable. We grouped the recommendations into categories based on number of servings per week allowed and generally rounded down to the nearest half serving in our calculations. For products where the recommended limit was equal to or less than 1 serving per week, we scaled our recommendations up to a month. For these calculations, we assumed a month was 4 weeks, or 28 days. We could not calculate specific recommendation consumption limits for some of the products containing titanium dioxide because the European Food Safety Authority was unable to determine a safe level of exposure based on its potential to damage DNA. The limit for the Little Debbie Oatmeal Cream Pies was calculated using the other substance of concern present in the product, glycidal esters, For the Hostess Donuts powdered mini donuts, we first calculated the recommended serving limit using the glycidol esters present in the product, 1.49 servings per month, then rounded down to account for the amount of titanium dioxide it contained. A single serving of the donuts contained 261 milligrams of titanium dioxide, over 760 times more than the other three products we tested combined. Because titanium dioxide was the only substance of concern in the pure protein and Amos products, we were unable to calculate specific weekly consumption limits. However, Consumer Reports scientists cautioned against consuming either product daily. While the limits above can help consumers change their behavior, public health advocates say the focus should be on changing the broader system. The best way to protect people is not to put the burden on them to make the choice, but to set up a healthy food environment where they're not exposed to the problem in the first place, says Jim Krieger, MD, MPH, Executive Director of Healthy Food America, a nonprofit organization that advocates easier access to nutritious food. The next Consumer Reports article that I have for you is actually a continuation of the last article that I just read. This article is entitled, "These Popular Snacks Contain High Levels of Additives and Contaminants." A new investigation from Consumer Reports and Yuka reveals that some of America's most ubiquitous foods, from brands like Cheetos, Hostess, and Jell-O, contain concerning substances. How did we get here? This article was also written by Paris Martineau. Nobody, not even the Food and Drug Administration, knows exactly how many additives are in the U.S. food supply. One of the most commonly cited figures, roughly 10,000, comes from an estimate published 15 years ago. Many of these are effectively unknown to federal regulators, thanks to a decades-old legal loophole that allows companies to introduce new substances into food without notifying the FDA or undergoing federal safety review. Among the substances that regulators are aware of, there is a separate problem. The U.S. routinely permits them at levels far higher than what other public health authorities consider safe. In some cases, the FDA either sets no limit at all or relies on thresholds established decades ago that have since been challenged by new research suggesting harm may occur at lower levels. A new investigation from Consumer Reports and Yuka underscores the risk of this approach. We tested 40 popular grocery products for 8 additives and 2 contaminants where U.S. standards diverge from European authorities or where research suggests current limits may not be protective enough. 1/4 contained concerning levels of additives, enough that a single serving had more than the amount some public health agencies have identified as safe for adults or children to consume daily. That tally grew to over a third when factoring in the presence of contaminants, harmful substances that can end up in food unintentionally as a result of certain manufacturing processes. And nearly 2/3 of the 40 products tested contained enough of at least one additive to exceed a broader group of reference levels associated with an increased risk of developing cancer, heart disease, or diabetes. Some exceeded thresholds by sizable margins. A single serving of Hostess Donuts, powdered mini donuts, contained nearly 19 times the amount of a carcinogenic contaminant that public health officials have said is safe to consume daily. The amount in a serving of Little Debbie oatmeal cream pies was over 9 times that same threshold, which is designed to reduce lifetime cancer risk. Those two products were also among the 4 we tested that contained titanium dioxide, a synthetic pigment banned as a food additive in Europe over its potential to induce breaks in DNA strands and cause chromosomal damage. The Hostess donuts contain 261 milligrams of titanium dioxide per serving, over 760 times the amount detected in the other three products combined. Several popular children's snacks also had levels of additives or contaminants that exceeded safe daily intake levels, some by five times or more. Notably, crunchy Flaming Hot Cheetos, Gushers, Fruit Roll-Ups, Tacos Fuego, and grape-flavored liquid Kool-Aid all contained elevated amounts of substances associated

a new additive. But they also select the studies used to demonstrate safety and can rely on unpublished self-funded research to do so. And many elect to skip even this process by taking advantage of a giant loophole, the so-called secret GRAS route, grass route, that allows them to introduce new substances into food supply without notifying the FDA at all. Compounding these problems is that the FDA is not required to reevaluate the safety of substances already in the food supply, including those that never underwent a formal safety review. As a result, most of the additives we tested have not been meaningfully reassessed by the FDA in decades, if at all. This is par for the course in the U.S., which operates under a regulatory framework that FDA officials have described as limited in scope, not always prioritized towards issues of the greatest public health impact, and ultimately several decades behind Europeans and our Canadian counterparts. But all that may be beginning to change. 4 weeks ago, after years of criticism from food safety advocates, the FDA announced a new framework for reevaluating the safety of chemicals in the food supply. It also launched reassessments of two additives, azodicarbonate, dicarbamide, ADA, and butylated hydroproxytoluene, BHT, and the latter of which was among the substances we tested. The effort to bring the FDA's oversight of food additives into the 21st century began under the Biden administration, but has moved to the center of the national conversation in the second Trump administration, propelled by Robert F. Kennedy Jr.'s Make America Healthy Again movement and bipartisan concerns over so-called ultra-processed foods, a category traditionally defined by the presence of many of the very additives we analyzed. Researchers and consumer advocates describe the current momentum around such issues as unprecedented in recent political history. We haven't seen this type of uprising since, not exaggerating, like 1906, when they passed the Pure Food and Drug Act, says Jennifer Pomeranz, MPH, a lawyer and associate professor who oversees New York University's Public Health Policy Research Lab. In recent years, several states have enacted legislation restricting the use of additives linked to health issues, and experts say the U.S. appears closer to addressing the issue on a federal level than ever before. We're living in a world where the food industry completely self-regulates, and they're not doing a good job of it when it comes to our safety, and people finally know that, Pomeranz says. It would be a real political loss for our action not to take place. Next point, the additives and contaminants lurking in your food. For this investigation, we anonymously purchased and analyzed over 120 samples of 40 popular processed foods to determine the average amount of 8 additives and 2 processed contaminants present across multiple product lots. When we compared the amounts detected against safe daily intake levels set by the U.S. and European public health agencies, including the FDA, the European Food Safety Authority, and California's Office of Environmental Health Hazard Assessment, and adverse effect levels identified in peer-reviewed scientific studies. Finally, a team of scientists analyzed the resulting data to calculate a hazard quotient, or the level below which no adverse health effects would be expected to occur, for each of the 10 substances taking into account a lifetime of chronic exposure. In all, 11 products exceeded this level of concern for adults and 14 for children. These products contained enough of at least one concerning substance that consuming a single serving daily would pose an increased health risk over a lifetime. These foods shouldn't be part of a regular diet, says Eric Boring,
PhD, the CR chemist who oversaw this testing project. Based on our findings, they should only be consumed

0: occasionally, if at all. All the additives and contaminants we have analyzed have been linked to negative health effects at certain levels of exposure. However, it's difficult for regulators and consumers to know precisely how much of a given substance the average person is exposed to daily, because companies are not required to disclose the specific amounts present in their products. FDA officials have bemoaned this information gap for years. At a 2024 congressional hearing, then FDA Commissioner Robert Califf, MD, repeatedly stressed the importance of obtaining updated exposure and safety data from food manufacturers. When the medical products industry does research, by law, if it's done on human beings, it's made public and we have access to it. We look at the new raw data and analyze it ourselves at the FDA, he explained. The food industry does massive amounts of research that we have no access to. We don't know what they're doing. We don't know what's guiding their decisions. Under the Food Additives Amendment of 1958, companies are required to submit safety data to the FDA before introducing new additives, which did landmark legislation broadly prohibited from being used in food unless adequately tested to establish their safety. However, the law did not define safety or specify how precisely companies should go about determining it. In recent decades, the FDA has recommended that industry use certain types of toxicological testing, like animal studies that measure a substance genotoxicity, carcinogenicity, or potential to cause reproductive harm, but that guidance is purely voluntary. A 2013 analyst of 3,941 approved additives found that nearly two-thirds appear to have been declared safe for use in food without ever being fed to an animal in a controlled toxicology study. Researchers analyzed records from the FDA's own database, which included the published and unpublished studies the agency used in its safety determinations, and found that most were missing the basic forms of toxicological data used to estimate safe exposure levels and calculate the acute lethal dose of a chemical. The study's findings were even more stark for the most potentially harmful substances. The FDA has established three levels of concern for additives and generally recommends that manufacturers conduct additional research, including reproductive and developmental toxicity testing, for the more concerning ones. However, only 12% of the additives that met this description had been recommended safety data, the analysis found. Experts say this isn't unusual. The FDA really hasn't done its own research to figure out if these are safe or not, says Jim Krieger, MD, MPH, a food policy researcher and executive director of Healthy Food America, a nonprofit organization that advocates for easier access to nutritious food. They've relied on the research that's been provided to them by industry, if industry even bothers to provide it to them. To understand the potential health risk for consumers in the absence of consistent federal standards, Consumer Report and UCA selected scientifically based health protective limits for each additive and contaminant we tested, based on thresholds identified by public health agencies. Where U.S. and European limits differed, we chose the lower of the two to provide greater protection for public health. Most of the limits we used were established by the EFSA. Two were set by California officials and one by the FDA. The one notable exception is the limit we used to assess the risk of exposure to red dye number 40, a synthetic food color first approved by the FDA in 1971. In recent decades, a growing body of research has linked the dye to neural behavioral effects, gastrointestinal harm, and DNA damage, leading some scientists and public health advocates to call for a reevaluation of the agency's current acceptable daily intake level, which is based on an unpublished study of rats submitted to the FDA in 1970 by the manufacturer of Red 40. In one peer-reviewed 2018 study, adult rats given Red 40 at a dose equal to the FDA's acceptable daily intake showed impaired performance on learning and memory tests and signs of neurological damage. The damage was significantly more severe on rats given 10 times that dose. A 2021 assessment by California's Office of Environmental Health Hazard Assessment used this study to recalculate what the FDA's acceptable daily intake of Red 40 would be if it were incorporated, if it incorporated modern research on neurobehavioral effects. The answer: between 1/1000th and 1/100th, the current threshold, depending on the safety margin applied. We used the more permissive end of that range, 0.07 milligrams per kilogram of body weight per day, or 1/100th the current acceptable daily intake, to assess the risk of Red 40 consumption. We selected this threshold for risk assessment because the OEHHA concluded that the acceptable daily intake currently used by U.S. and European authorities may not protect against neurobehavioral effects. These findings also informed California lawmakers' decision to ban Red 40 in food served in the state's public schools beginning December 31, 2027. It's important to note that neither Consumer Reports nor UCA is a compliance or regulatory body. We offer information for consumers to make informed decisions. No legal judgments can be made from our findings. For more information about how we tested, see our methodology. A team of Consumer Reports scientists also calculated specific per-serving consumption limits for all of the concerning products we tested. Before publication, we contacted the manufacturer of all products flagged in the chart above to share our findings and methodology. Only 5 responded to our multiple requests for comment, including McKee Foods, maker of Little Debbie Oatmeal Cream Pies, which declined to comment, Kraft Heinz, Ocean Spray, Amos, and Smithfield Foods spokespeople said the amount of additives in their products meets U.S. regulatory standards. Representatives for Kraft Heinz, Ocean Spray, and Amos also said that companies are working to remove artificial colors from their products in response to changing consumer expectations. Ocean Spray plans to relaunch its Diet Cran Grape Juice and the other products in its diet beverage line with a new formula using only natural colors in early 2027, said spokesperson Kate Leonard. Similarly, an Amos spokesperson said the company expects to transition away from using titanium dioxide in its Pearlize products by the end of 2026. Kraft Heinz plans to remove Red 40 and 6 other synthetic dyes from its U.S. portfolio by the end of 2027, said spokesperson Chelsea Sligert, who also requested that we remove the company's Kool-Aid and Jell-O Zero products from this story after reviewing our findings. The implication that these products present a safety concern is not supported by scientific or regulatory evidence, said Sligert. Next point, lagging standards. To be clear, there's no reason to panic if you've been consuming any of the products we've tested. Though many exceeded the selected safety thresholds, none contained enough of a particular substance to cause immediate severe harm, says James E. Rogers, Ph.D., Director of Food Safety at Consumer Reports. That's because policymakers generally design these limits conservatively, starting from the highest dose found to have no negative effects in animal studies, then applying a safety cushion to account for the variation across the population and minimize the risk of long-term exposure. The result is not what regulators called an acceptable daily intake. The amount of a substance a person can consume daily over a lifetime without an increased health risk. But that protective logic depends on the limits keeping pace with the science. In the U.S., by and large, they have not. The issues date back to the Food Additives Amendment of 1958, which was enacted in response to the rising public concern over untested chemicals in the food supply. It shifted the burden of proof from the FDA to industry by declaring all additives unsafe unless manufacturers demonstrated to the agency's satisfaction that they were reasonably certain to cause no harm. But the law did not require the FDA to revisit those determinations as the science evolved. As a result, once a substance enters the U.S. food supply, the FDA rarely reconsiders its safety. Take butylated hydroxynol, BHA, a preservative used to keep foods containing fats from going rancid. The FDA has permitted BHA in food since 1958, when it was added to the agency's list of substances generally recognized as safe, or GRAS, G-R-A-S. But it never established a formal acceptable daily intake for the substance, even as new evidence of harm has emerged. After a 1986 study reported that BHA caused tumors in the four stomachs of rats, mice, and hamsters among U.S. and European agencies, some U.S. and European agencies took action, but not the FDA. The findings prompted the National Toxicology Program, a USA agency that tests chemicals of public health concern, to classify it as reasonably anticipated to be carcinogenic. California regulators to add it to their list of substances known to cause cancer, and European authorities to establish a daily intake limit. In 1990, a doctor petitioned the FDA to revoke BHA's approval as a food additive, citing the 1986 study and others that found it caused gastrointestinal bleeding in Japanese house musk shrews and cellular changes in pigs and monkeys. Though the agency is legally required to respond to such petitions, its next move would not come for 36 years. In February, the FDA announced it was beginning a reassessment of BHA's safety in food. This laggard pace is far from unusual, experts say. The agency's 2024 decision to ban the use of bromated vegetable oil in food comes 54 years after it had initially concluded the substance could not be generally recognized as safe due to toxicity concerns. The following year, it revoked its authorization for red dye number 3, a synthetic colorant the agency had originally concluded was unsafe 35 years prior, after studies found it caused cancer in rats. The FDA has the authority to remove the food supply from any substance that does not meet reasonable certainty of no harm standard, experts say, but it rarely does so. The agency has historically been very reticent to do anything where they could get sued or they can anger the food industry, says Pomeranz, the health agency policy professor. The EFSA, by contrast, is legally required to reevaluate the safety of all substances in the European food supply and has published reassessments of more than 240 additives since 2009. This mandate is one of several key differences that experts say explains the gap between the number of additives permitted in the U.S. and Europe. The logic underlying much of the European food regulation is that uncertainty about the safety of a substance is a reason to act, not to wait. The FDA generally takes an opposite view, requiring conclusive evidence of harm before restricting use. But the law doesn't create this burden, says Tom Neltner, a research and consumer advocate who has studied the agency's regulation of food chemicals for over a decade. FDA's attorneys create this burden. These different lines of thinking informed each agency's response to titanium dioxide, a synthetically produced pigment used to whiten food and add brightness to others. The FDA first permitted its use in foods in 1960. Since then, research has shown that very small particles of titanium dioxide may accumulate in the body and damage DNA. In 2021, an EFSA panel affirmed that these particles do have the potential to induce DNA strand breaks and damage chromosomes, but it couldn't determine precisely how this happens or at what threshold. Rather than wait for more definitive evidence, the panel concluded that the unresolved questions were themselves reason enough to declare the additive unsafe for use in food. The European Union banned titanium dioxide from the food supply the following year. According to the Titanium Dioxide Manufacturers Association, the FDA in January 2023 stated that it had reviewed the EFSA's finding and concluded that the available safety studies do not demonstrate safety concerns connected to the use of titanium dioxide as a color additive. The agency continues to permit titanium dioxide in food at levels up to 1% of a product's weight to this day. In March 2023, Neltner and several consumer advocacy groups petitioned the FDA to revoke its approval of the color additive, citing evidence from the EFSA and others indicating that titanium dioxide may be linked to health effects like immunotoxicity, inflammation, and neurotoxicity. More than 3 years later, the petition is still under review. If you can't make the decision on titanium dioxide, where we know it's bioaccumulating in the body, then there's a fundamental problem, says Neltner. Former FDA Commissioner David Kessler, MD, who led the agency from 1990 to 97 and oversaw aspects of the government's COVID-19 response under the Biden administration, said the food industry is ultimately to blame for the difference between U.S. and European standards. We industrialized food and turned over regulation to the industry itself, he says. In response to a summary of our findings, Consumer Brands Association spokesperson Natalie Rubino said that America has one of the safest and most highly regulated food systems in the world. The Consumer Brands Association is a trade group representing the interest of the packaged food and beverage industries. 7 of the 12 companies behind the products with the highest levels of additives and contaminants in our test have executives on its board. And last year, the group spent $6.9 million lobbying lawmakers and the FDA, including on the agency's regulation of chemicals and the food supply. The claims in this report are misleading and undermine public confidence in the food supply, Rubino said. Defining harm. In recent years, some researchers have begun to question whether the thresholds that undergird our regulatory system are capable of protecting consumers from the broader spectrum of harms identified by modern science. The acceptable daily intakes established by the FDA and other regulators are typically derived from studies designed to identify the dose at which a substance causes no observable adverse effects in animals. This approach has produced safety thresholds that protect against kinds of acute harms detectable in animal studies, like organ damage, cancer, and reproductive issues. But it cannot easily detect the kinds of effects that can emerge over years of habitual consumption at low doses. the kind that are thought to lead to chronic conditions such as heart disease and diabetes. Just because something doesn't meet the threshold for being harmful or toxic to human health in a traditional sense doesn't mean that it's healthy, says Allison Slovetsky, Ph.D., a professor at the University of Rhode Island in Kingston, who studies artificial sweeteners. The disconnect is reflected in our test of products for the artificial sweeteners Axufolm K, aspartame, and sucralose. None of the 21 products we tested contain enough of any sweetener to exceed the acceptable daily intakes established by the FDA or EFSA, even for children. But in a series of large-scale studies published between 2022 and 2023, researchers analyzing the dietary habits of more than 100,000 French adults over 12 years of age found that consumption of these sweeteners at levels well below the current acceptable daily intake was associated with increased risks of cancer, cardiovascular disease, and type 2 diabetes. These findings were generally more statistically significant for Axufolm K and aspartame than sucralose. The studies were observational, so they can only identify associations rather than prove causation. But because the size of the cohort was so large and the time period over which participants were monitored was so long, many researchers feel they provide valuable evidence on the long-term effects of artificial sweetener consumption, particularly when considered alongside similar research published over the last decade. The big population studies are showing pretty clear signals of association of these products with adverse health outcomes, says Krieger of Healthy Food America. The evidence is worrisome to me at this point and keeps accumulating. When we compared the amounts we detected against levels associated with health risk in these studies, the picture shifted. Of the 21 products tested, 19 contained enough of at least one sweetener in a single serving to exceed the levels associated with an increase of developing cancer, heart disease, or diabetes in the French cohort study. After we contacted the companies responsible for several of these products, a representative of the Calorie Control Council, a trade group representing manufacturers and suppliers of artificial sweeteners, sent an email objecting to the use of data from the French cohort study to draw conclusions about the risk posed by artificial sweeteners. Both Netner and Krieger say that the FDA does not always factor this kind of research. Epidemiological studies that observe outcomes across the population into safety assessments are given as much weight as other studies. For chronic hazards, they don't believe in epidemiology, Neltner says. They want to see animal studies. The fact that multiple large-scale epidemiological studies have connected low-level consumption of artificial sweeteners to a wide range of health risks is an argument in favor of the FDA rethinking that approach, Krieger says. Regulators are saying these products are safe for food supply without, in my mind, sufficient evidence to be making that kind of statement, he says. We're not asking them to have definitive evidence of harm, just a reasonable certainty that we haven't proved that these things do not harm them. Well, my name is Steve Bertelsmann, and that is all that I have for you this afternoon. Thank you very much, and goodbye.
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2: As of 1:50 p.m., the National Weather Service has issued a flood watch for Belleville until Thursday at 5:30 a.m. A flood watch is in effect for Belleville and surrounding areas from Thursday afternoon through Saturday afternoon. Recent wet conditions mean that even a small amount of additional rainfall could lead to flooding, particularly in low-lying regions. Forecasts indicate a high likelihood of exceeding 2 inches of rain, which may cause excessive runoff and flooding of rivers, creeks, and other vulnerable locations. Residents in flood-prone areas should stay informed and be ready to take action if necessary. Please stay aware of changing weather conditions.
1: Here's your Southern Illinois weather forecast.
3: Good afternoon. This afternoon, expect moderate rain with a high near 88. Tonight, expect clear skies with a low near 72. Thursday, look for heavy rain with a high near 86. Thursday night, look for heavy rain showers with a low near 67. Friday, look for heavy rain with a high near 86. Get your weather every hour right here on Mind's Eye Radio, your virtual news stand.
4: In Belleville, it's partly cloudy and 85 degrees. In O'Fallon, it's partly cloudy and 86 degrees. In Granite City, it's sunny and 82.

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2: This is Tom on Wednesday, June 17th, reading from Bloomberg Businessweek magazine for May, for June, excuse me, and Bloomberg.com for today's date. Read the 14-point draft memorandum between the U.S. and Iran. The U.S. and Iran are expected to formally sign a memorandum of understanding on June 19 in Switzerland, paving the way for 60 days of talks aimed at ending their war for good and putting strict new limits on Iran's nuclear program. Below is the text of the 14-point draft memorandum as seen by Bloomberg News. Iran's Tasnim news agency cited an unnamed official on Wednesday as saying parts of the text published by Bloomberg are inaccurate. The report did not specify what was different. Bloomberg previously reported that there could be differences in the wording between the English and Persian versions of the MOU. 1. The Islamic Republic of Iran and the United States, together with their allies in the current war, declare upon signing of this memorandum of understanding an immediate and permanent end to the war on all fronts, including Lebanon, and undertake that from now on they will not launch any hostile action against each other and will refrain from the threat or use of force against each other. The final agreement will confirm the provisions of this article and the remaining articles. 2. The Islamic Republic of Iran and the United States undertake to respect each other's sovereignty and territorial integrity and to refrain from interfering in each other's internal affairs. 3. The Islamic Republic of Iran and the United States undertake to negotiate and reach a final agreement within a maximum period of 60 days, extendable by mutual consent. 4. Immediately upon the signing of this memorandum of understanding, the United States lift the naval blockade and prevent any interference or obstruction against the Islamic Republic of Iran and restore traffic within a maximum of 30 days to its full capacity. The traffic of ships shall be proportional to the pre-war volume of traffic on the part of the Islamic Republic of Iran. The United States also undertakes to withdraw its forces from the surrounding areas within 30 days after the final agreement. 5. Upon signing this memorandum of understanding, the Islamic Republic of Iran will immediately take steps to ensure that the movement of merchant ships from the Persian Gulf to the Sea of Oman and vice versa is resumed within 30 days to the pre-war volume, taking into account the need for the removal of technical obstacles and the neutralization of mines by Iran. 6. The United States undertakes, together with its regional partners, to create a comprehensive plan agreed upon by both parties for the rehabilitation and economic development of the Islamic Republic of Iran, while ensuring financing of at least $300 billion. The implementation mechanism of this plan, as part of the final agreement, will be formulated within 60 days. 7. The United States commits to ending on a schedule to be agreed upon as part of the final agreement all types of sanctions currently facing the Islamic Republic of Iran, including resolutions of the United Nations Security Council and the Board of Governors of the International Atomic Energy Agency, IAEA, and all unilateral U.S. sanctions, both primary and secondary. 8. The Islamic Republic of Iran reiterates that it will never produce nuclear weapons. The Islamic Republic of Iran and the United States have agreed that the fate of enriched material and the fate of all other mutually agreed nuclear issues, including Iran's nuclear needs, will be adequately addressed in a final agreement. The final agreement will confirm the provisions of this article. 9. The Islamic Republic of Iran and the United States agree that, pending a final agreement, they will maintain the status quo. Iran will maintain the status quo on its nuclear program, and the United States will not impose any new sanctions on Iran or strengthen its forces in the region. 10. The United States undertakes that immediately after the signing of this memorandum of understanding, and until the date of the lifting of sanctions, the United States Treasury Department will issue waivers for exports of Iranian crude oil, petrochemical products, and their derivatives, and all related services, including banking, insurance, transportation, and the like. 11. The United States undertakes that in light of the progress of negotiations toward a final agreement, frozen or restricted funds and assets of the Islamic Republic of Iran will be released and made fully available. These funds, whether held in the master account or transferred, will be used for any final beneficiary payment determined by the Central Bank of the Islamic Republic of Iran and will be fully available for use. The United States undertakes to issue all necessary permits and licenses on this basis. 12. The Islamic Republic of Iran and the United States agreed that an implementation mechanism will be established to oversee the successful implementation and a future commitment to the final agreement. 13. Following the signing of this memorandum of understanding and upon receipt of assurances regarding the commencement of implementation of Articles 4, 5, 10, and 11 of this memorandum of understanding and the continued implementation of these steps, the Islamic Republic of Iran and the United States will enter into negotiations for a final agreement solely with respect to the remaining articles. The final agreement will be approved through a binding resolution of the UN Security Council. Snubbing NVIDIA for Adobe cost Florida stock picker $50 billion. It was 180 degrees off the hot trade on Wall Street. Snub NVIDIA Corp., the soaring king of artificial intelligence chips, embrace Adobe Inc., a sinking casualty of AI disruption. Poland Capital did just that and more until it was too late. Now executives are struggling to contain the damage. Based in Boca Raton, Florida, Poland is on no one's list of industry behemoths. But in the nearly half-century-old firm offers a prime example of how missing one big winner can swing fortunes in the AI boom. In just 4 years, its assets have plunged by 60% or almost $50 billion. They now total about $33 billion. The stakes in AI are climbing for investors everywhere. Now that SpaceX has gone public, Anthropic and OpenAI are hurtling towards giant initial offerings of their own. The risks have been growing in private markets, too, where alternative asset managers have cast huge bets on software companies that investors now worry might get upended by AI. This shift is bigger than mobile, bigger than dot-com. Eric Jackson, founder of EMG Capital and a longtime technology investor, said of investment opportunities in AI. Anybody trying to put a value investor's lens on this and analyze these stocks is missing the point. Stan Moss, an accountant by training, became chief executive officer at Poland in 2012, following the death of founder David Poland. Insiders credit him and the flagship strategy's two investment leads, Dan Davidowitz and Damon Ficklin, with initially transforming the firm from a small, sleepy outfit into a vibrant moneymaker. It's still far bigger than it was when they took over, when it commanded around $2 billion of assets. But a bad call at Poland can be costly. Its six equity mutual funds mostly buy and hold relatively small number of growth stocks. The flagship Poland Growth Fund owns fewer than 30. Instead of buying NVIDIA, the fund stuck with software stocks like Adobe, Salesforce Inc., and ServiceNow Inc. We believe virtually all the upside opportunities we can currently see for the company are already priced in, Poland wrote to clients, referring to NVIDIA, in June 2023. The stock went on to soar almost 400% from there. The BVP NASDAQ Emerging Cloud Index, which tracks emerging companies primarily focused on cloud-based software, fell 3% during that period. The results look like a stock picker's nightmare. Today, the flagship fund's investments are down 45% from the 2021 peak, despite the historic bull market. Its assets have dwindled to less than $2 billion from about $14 billion, a decline of nearly 86%, according to data compiled by Bloomberg. The fund comes in at a lowly 243rd out of a field of 249 similar funds. Morningstar Inc. figures from the end of April show. Morgan Stanley, which for years recommended a version of the fund's strategy to its wealth clients, has removed it from its top list of top picks. Poland holds the vast majority of its assets in private mandates for which data isn't available, so the growth fund only offers a glimpse into the drop in firm-wide assets under management. Those figures don't include some assets that are managed in credit strategies or by the UK and Hong Kong units, which have been largely stable in recent years. After some changes over the past year, the Poland Growth Fund's top holdings as of March were Microsoft Corp, Eli Lilly and Company, and Broadcom Inc. The damage is piling up. Clients have bolted, along with a slew of senior staff members, according to interviews with a dozen former employees and people familiar with Poland Capital. Recent departures include the chief operating officer, the chief compliance officer, the head of international finance, and the head of client service, according to their LinkedIn profiles. Over the past 2 years, Moss has eliminated roughly 100 jobs, or about half the workforce. Some of the people said, asking not to be named, discussing private information. Moss declined to be interviewed for this story, as did Ficklin and Davidowitz. In a statement to Bloomberg, the CEO defended Poland and its autonomous investment teams. While Focus Growth, managed by our quality growth team, has faced headwinds common among quality growth managers, our conviction in a philosophy that has delivered long-term, double-digit annualized returns is strong, as is our culture that continues to attract top investment talent, Moss said. When Moss arrived, Poland offered only one investment strategy, Focus Growth, that was mimicked across segregated mandates and the flagship fund. He expanded the number of offerings to several equity funds and separately managed accounts, and later built up a credit and a collateralized loan obligation operation. Money poured in. Assets soared to nearly $83 billion at the end of 2021. The Poland sales force, however, was getting nervous. Clients were asking if Poland was ever going to rethink its position on NVIDIA, according to several of the people familiar with the matter. In meeting after meeting, the answer was no. By 2023, clients were hitting the exits. The top was unmoved. Lead portfolio manager Davidowitz and Ficklin, who heads the quality growth team, insisted the cloud-based software as a service, or SaaS model, would endure and thrive. The market frenzy over AI and NVIDIA, they kept saying, would burn out at some point. Moss isn't part of the investment committee and doesn't partake in investment decisions. You're going to have to figure out when to get off the NVIDIA train, Davidowitz told investors in a video presentation in June 2024. People close to Poland Capital say it's difficult to go up against the three men at the top. Together, Moss, Davidowitz, and Ficklin have final control over all business decisions at the firm, which is in most part employee-owned. It wasn't until late 2025, after NVIDIA had minted fortunes for other investors, that Poland relented, concluding that its downbeat predictions about AI chips had been off base. Poland finally began buying. Even after trouble hit, it was mostly business as usual. Poland now has offices in London, Hong Kong, and Abu Dhabi, as well as two in the Boston area. Around 2021, Moss went into expansion mode. Since then, Poland has acquired a range of funds at Somerset Capital, a London-based emerging markets boutique that was co-founded by Jacob Rees-Mogg, the former Conservative Member of Parliament. Boston-based credit specialist DDJ Capital Management, and two equity teams from LGM Investments with offices in Hong Kong and London. Only last year, as investors watched, the firm added a team run by Drew Cups, a small cap specialist, for an office in Chicago. Some Poland employees questioned the rapid expansion, as well as an expensive renovation of the Boca Raton headquarters. Others were unsettled when Moss bought a waterfront home in Boca Raton for $11 million in 2023, even as clients were pulling out. In good time, Poland's small number of funds hit high after high and hoovered up money from individuals and institutions. Monday through Friday, Poland employees got lunch for free. To lighten things up, the firm hosted office book readings and book clubs. Lunch is still free, and the book clubs are still going. A title Moss, Davidowitz, and Ficklin once recommended, Ego is the Enemy, by Ryan Holiday, a self-help book on how an unhealthy belief in one's own importance often stands in the way of success. The billion-dollar peptides gold rush. As black market drugs go mainstream and legalization is within reach, entrepreneurs, investors, and healthcare players are racing to cash in. In an industrial park a half hour outside Prague, Peter Magic finds himself at the center of a gold rush. In the 15 years since he started his business as a teenager in his parents' garage in Slovakia, it's developed into a fast-growing company with almost nine figures in annual revenue and an international clientele. He isn't training any new kind of agent, agentic artificial intelligence that replaces your employer's legal department or building the next online prediction market. His company, Janoschik Analytical, does purity and sterility testing for black market anabolic steroids, an obscure niche Magic found during his own foray into weightlifting. His search for other lifters online took him to 4chan and Reddit, where many talked freely about their pharmaceutical experimentation, but fretted about what might be in their drugs. Magic figured testing steroid samples couldn't be that hard. It took a couple of years, actually, before we got all the processes perfected, because obviously, legally, this is pretty thin ice, he says. Among connoisseurs, his testing has become the gold standard. Outside in his lab's parking lot, he has the shimmering purple Ferrari to prove it. As it turns out, Magic's reputation for running a legitimate business evaluating illicit substances has positioned him perfectly for a new black market, the global trade in peptides. Injectable peptides are a loosed cohort of amino acid-based drugs that bond to receptors in the body to toggle various physiological processes on and off. Some peptides are legal and widely used, including insulin and GLP-1 drugs. The P is for peptide. In the early 2020s, as buzz about their weight loss capabilities moved beyond diabetics in doctors' offices, Ozempic and other GLP-1s quickly grew popular among fringy fitness buffs, looks maxers, and Silicon Valley types. To get weight loss drugs well outside of prescribing guidelines, some turn to lenient telehealth providers and longevity clinics that were happy to welcome off-label patients, the kind of clientele who are in turn happy to pay in cash. Exhilarated by the ease with which GLP-1s helped them get shredded, some of these users wanted to experiment further. With the help of unconventional medical practitioners, these enhanced enthusiasts found more than a dozen other kinds of peptides. Most of these drugs weren't approved by the FDA and were absent from a list of drug ingredients allowed to be used in compounding pharmacies, state-regulated facilities that fill many gaps in the country's pharmaceutical supply by mixing customized medications. Some of these substances have been developed by traditional pharma companies but abandoned because of muddled efficacy results or lack of projected profitability. A few had hardly been tested in humans, and the potential long-side side effects and safety of any of these peptides remain unknown. Their names consist of cryptic jumbles of letters, BPC-157, CJC-1295, TB-500, and promise all kinds of benefits. Want to sleep better? There's a peptide for that. How about heal your tendonitis faster or lock in at work? There are peptides for that, too. Need a tan? Sure. Then there are the stacks, such as Wolverine, Clow, and Phoenix. Combination of peptides meant to max out users' results. Although most compounders stayed out of the peptide business, some were willing to fill prescriptions and risk the FDA warning letters that generally constitute the first phase of enforcement. As these peptides became mainstays of online chatter among gym bros and biohackers, and as their beliefs about peptides found even greater purchase among influential podcasters like Joe Rogan and Andrew Huberman, their popularity began to spread, alarming regulators. In 2023, Jennifer Aniston told the Wall Street Journal that she swore by weekly peptide injections as part of her anti-aging regime. Weeks later, the Biden-era Food and Drug Administration changed the regulatory status of 19 peptide drugs, effectively banning compounding pharmacies from producing them, even with a valid prescription, because of safety concerns. Filling these drugs was never really legal given their absence from the permitted list, but the change sent an explicit message to compounders about regulators' views. Many of the pharmacies that had been willing to test the boundaries took it as a warning shot and decided to drop the drugs entirely. Undeterred, peptide users simply went underground, where they found groups of fellow travelers on Discord or Telegram, or they formed groups of their own to track down the drugs they wanted. To get them, these groups began to go straight to the source, ordering active ingredients in bulk from Chinese pharmaceutical manufacturers through WeChat, WhatsApp, and other apps, and paying in cryptocurrency. Suppliers then shipped the active pharmaceutical agreements, or API, to buyers in little glass vials of white powder that can be reconstituted into an injectable liquid with a special type of sterile water. Labs such as Danoshek came in when those vials arrived stateside. Buyers send off a few to make sure they got what they paid for before divvying up the goods among group members. It wasn't long before some of these informal sourcing operations began to join a few existing peptide retailers in opening themselves to the public, which was becoming more peptide curious by the day in spite of the FDA safety warnings. Importers expanded their orders and built ordinary-looking e-commerce sites complete with advertising budgets and influencer partnerships. They believed they'd found a regulatory loophole that would allow them to sell to anyone with a credit card and sufficient risk tolerance. Like most prescription drugs, peptides aren't controlled substances that are inherently illegal to possess, but federal regulations govern what constitutes permissible trade, depending on who the buyers and sellers are. In particular, the sale of the raw materials used to make them isn't nearly as closely scrutinized as the sale of finished prescription drugs. As long as those raw materials are destined for use in a lab for research instead of in humans or animals. Sellers slapped "for research only" on their websites and began filling orders for sometimes dozens of kinds of APIs, not only the controversial ones, but also those found in Ozempic and Zepbound, which appealed to millions of consumers desperate for the pricey drugs. There's still really no way to know that your product is what even the testing company says it is unless you take it yourself, says the founder of Compound Sciences, a peptide site in Utah that's been around for less than a year, who asked not to be named so they could speak candidly. And, you know, our families are on all of this product. He maintains that his business is careful to adhere to federal regulations around allowable marketing and packaging practices for research use API, which is where most sellers err. Interest in these substances has spread to the mainstream, and peptides are now commonly discussed as treatment options for sagging skin and arthritis, pitched to menopausal suburban moms, and offered to clients at a growing number of med spas as a casual add-on to a Botox touch-up. Black markets, that is, sustained trade in goods that violate the law in some way, are by nature difficult to measure. But there's plenty of evidence of increasing demand. There are so many peptide sellers selling GenoShake samples that, from 2023 to 2025, the volume of peptide tests the company processed increased more than 1,200%, according to data it shared with Bloomberg Businessweek. During the first 9 months of 2025, U.S. Customs and Border Protection logged $328 million in active pharmaceutical ingredient imports for peptides, twice the amount imported during the same period the previous year, according to the New York Times. This included both material making its way to compounding pharmacies for legal use in medications and raw material headed to murkier destinations. But that number is likely just a fraction of the total import. Importers increasingly employ more evasive maneuvers to skirt detection by custom officials, and that logged dollar amount is only the value of the imported raw material, which costs most importers a few dollars per vial, compared to the $50 to $300 consumers are paying. Computer Sciences co-founder says his company is a small business, bringing in about $100,000 in revenue per month, with about half of that being profit. That's purely from personal referrals, he says. Compound Sciences doesn't buy ads or work with influencers, noting that he knows of larger operations that he believes bring in as much as $2 million per month in gross sales. Investors within the industry say the black market is anywhere from $1 billion to $3 billion. Now, this already booming economy is preparing to emerge from the shadows. Under instruction from U.S. Secretary of Health and Human Services and self-professed peptide fan, Robert F. Kennedy Jr., an FDA committee, is expected to recommend that 7 peptides be added to the list of substances available for legal use in compounding pharmacies, with another 5 to be considered for inclusion by early 2027. Such a move would help clear the way for compounding pharmacies to fill prescriptions of these medications, which, as Kennedy said in an X post in April, would divert demand away from a dangerous black market that puts Americans at risk. It would also make a number of hyped peptides that lack rigorous scientific backing and that could have side effects as risky as severe allergic reactions, liver or kidney damage, and sped up tumor growth much more palatable to the buying public. In some ways,

Pharma. It's responsible for the peptide consumer craze and the original development of almost all of the drugs now popular on the black market. For traditional pharmaceutical companies, the growing popularity of these peptides threatens to siphon off potential customers and undermine incentives to invest in costly clinical research and drug development. Meanwhile, entrepreneurs like Nathan Gravel, the chief executive officer of longevity telehealth platform Givity Health, Inc., are getting ready to pounce. Our pharmacy partners are already preparing for these to be legal, the 27-year-old says. They're pre-planning for a lot of volume, a lot of demand. Christy Turner is not a hobbyist bodybuilder or an aspiring wellness influencer or someone with a deep distrust of mainstream medicine. She's a therapist in suburban Indianapolis with a husband and two grown kids, and she's been trying to lose weight for as long as she can remember. In May 2024, Turner took her first dose of Eli Lilly and Company's Zepbound, a GLP-1, and felt her life change within a matter of hours. We were going with my son and his fiance to dinner, and that was 5 hours later, and I realized the food noise was gone. She describes it as a magical experience that since helped her lose almost 200 pounds. Turner began taking Zepbound after becoming a patient at Moki Health, a San Francisco telehealth startup founded in 2024, a boom time for online medical startups thanks to pandemic loosened regulations and a spike in demand for Ozempic prescriptions. At Moki, Turner met Dr. Laura Rice, a functional medical practitioner and osteopath who described that first dose. Eventually, Turner canceled her Moki subscription and continued to see Rice at her independent practice. I followed her like a little groupie, Turner says. She's the one who opened the world of peptides to me. To help with post-weight loss skin sagging, Rice recommended Turner take GHKCU, a peptide the FDA has excluded from compounding in its injectable form. Turner is also on glutathione, a legal peptide for its purported immune-boosting properties, which she first heard about after joining a live stream with Rice, who said it was a favorite among her other patients. My boys are 22 and 19, and they make fun of me, Turner says. They're like, you're turning into a gym bro. You're getting your stacks. Doctors who are willing to recommend restricted peptides to patients are usually in specialties, functional and integrative medicine, longevity, anti-aging, that offer a broad range of therapies lacking in a rigorous scientific backing. Depending on the doctor, that can include relatively uncontroversial treatments, such as acupuncture or massage, as well as more esoteric options like complex protocols of nutritional supplements or energy healing. I got out of mainstream medicine because I was very disillusioned, Rice says, though she still commonly prescribes statins and other FDA-approved medications. At her own practice, she has more latitude in how much regulatory and scientific risk she's willing to offer to patients, including through peptides that aren't supposed to be available from compounding pharmacies. She's been able to find willing compounders for the forbidden drugs anyway, including for Turner's GHKCU, which Rice is able to get from a pharmacy in Texas. The potential risk is a little bit scary, Turner admits, but she trusts her doctor to keep her safe. Dr. Rice does her research. As Rice sees it, her role is twofold: to help patients in which she doesn't think may admits, but she trusts her doctor to keep her safe. Dr. Rice does her research. As Rice sees it, her role is twofold: to help patients in which she doesn't think mainstream medicine can, and to blunt the safety risks that some of them are already taking after trying treatments they've heard about on Reddit or TikTok. The hard part is patients are asking for these medicines because they're seeing them online, but as physicians, we're carrying all the risk, Rice says, though she and her practice are also actively promote the use of

0: these drugs online. We're carrying, sourcing, sterility, potency, informed consent, state board scrutiny, malpractice. I mean, it's a huge risk, but I also take that risk conservatively. And probably only a small percentage of my patients are on some of the more gray area peptides. She mentions BPC-157 for musculoskeletal healing, which is incredibly popular online and listed prominently on her practice's website, though it's banned from compounding pharmacies, and there's almost no clinical research showing its safety or efficacy in humans. I've used that for patients, she says. Is the data there to support it? Absolutely not. Among Rice's patients taking BPC-157 is Hassan Sliman, a 45-year-old roofing contractor in Michigan. Sliman didn't know much about peptides, but he began to worry about his health after spending much of his life ignoring it. He smoked about a pack and a half of cigarettes a day, and before construction, he'd spent years working as a bouncer and in a Ford plant, all of which had taken a toll on his body. 9 previous surgeries and other nagging injuries kept him in pain. He found Rice through his best friend, whose transformation under the doctor, he says, has been incredible. Sliman says Rice started him on tirzepatide, the active ingredient in Zepbound, as well as BPC-157, and he felt pretty good, even though he hadn't really changed his habits more broadly. Now he says he's on a stack of 7 peptides, tirzepatide and BPC-157, plus MOTSC for collagen production, glutathione for detoxification, and TB-500, KPV, and GHK-CU for old industries and skin quality. With exceptions of tirzepatide and glutathione, all these drugs are currently banned from use as injectable medications by U.S. compounding pharmacies. Sliman says he feels incredible and his health has improved enough to make his work less painful and running after his 9-year-old more fun. He started carrying around Rice business cards so that when people ask him what he's doing, he can send them her way. He likens it to the way he promotes his faith. Why would he gatekeep something that can help people? Most people just don't even know where to start, he says. For many patients, feeling comfortable injecting a dubiously sourced medication at home didn't just materialize overnight. Often it starts with safe, legally prescribed, legitimately prescribed, and extremely effective medications. The GLP-1s, they pulled the entire peptide market up there along with them, says Magic, the Janos Sheik founder. Some 12% of Americans are taking a GLP-1 drug, according to a recent survey from the health policy organization KFF, helping convince millions of users and the many people who watch their transformation that the key to health, beauty, and longevity might come in a syringe. The widespread use of cosmetic injectables, such as Botox and lip filler, now easily jabbed at a strip mall med spa near you, has bolstered the belief that injectable drugs are an easy, low-risk option, providing quick, visible results. Pursuit of GLP-1s and the insurance denials, high cash prices, shortages, and prescribing restrictions that have commonly come with them have pushed patients toward medical practitioners and drug sources they might have previously eschewed or maybe hadn't even heard of. Parents turn to their internet for guidance on how to find better prices, just like they do with everything else they buy. Wherever they look for advice, Reddit, Instagram, TikTok, Facebook groups, people are ready to guide them to the black market. For patients who arrive in these corners of the internet where cheap research chemicals proliferate, it can feel like Alice going through the looking glass. What if that $1,300 medication you desperately needed was really cheap all along? Why hasn't anyone told you the truth? It's not a coincidence that some of the most vocal research peptide users, though far from all of them, are vaccine skeptics who think that the common immunizations lack sufficient scientific evidence. As these users see it, vaccines and other things are foisted upon them by the government and big pharma in pursuit of control and profits. Peptides, meanwhile, are the secret key to free your personal health from institutional control. Those buying research-grade chemicals effectively become impromptu pharmacists, a job most are not qualified to do. They have to turn powdered active ingredients into injectable drugs, which requires reconstituting them with bacteriostatic water, itself a sterile prescription product that customers are sourcing bootleg versions of online. That means users who want to experiment need to understand how to combine the powdered and liquid of ingredients to make a particular concentration, which some brands of syringes will then measure in milliliters, while others employ show units. About a year ago, new patients at the telehealth platform Urban Health began showing up to their intake appointments, mentioning that they were on retatrutide, Lilly's new unapproved GLP-1 that research use form that they were on. In research form, is now the most popular drug among peptide buyers. When asked how much they were taking, they had no idea. When we're on those video conferences with patients, we'll ask them, like, show us the vial and show us the injection instructions, says Taylor Cantor, Ivim's co-founder and chief medical officer. Usually, they just have the vial. Shipping research peptides with instructions for dosage and injection, after all, would risk sellers acknowledging that they're selling to individual patients for human use. The regulatory changes in the FDA is considering would be the first step in moving access to at least some of the substances in compounding pharmacies, which would reduce some of the risks that come with consumer acting as kitchen table chemists. Because retatrutide is currently in phase 3 clinical trials, it wouldn't be included. Compounders operate licensed, state-regulated, and sterile facilities that would ship peptides in ready-to-inject vials of liquid that include dosing and injection instructions. These kinds of pharmacies have been around for as long as doctors have been writing prescriptions, but the COVID-19 era boom in telehealth usage and massive shortages of name-brand GLPs has suddenly put them front and center with customers. You saw one telehealth company ran a Super Bowl ad advertising compounded drugs, says Scott Bruner, the pharmacist and the CEO of the Alliance for Pharmacy Compounding, a U.S. trade group. That would have been unheard of 10 years ago. As a result, many of the countries, thousands of licensed compounders, have dramatically expanded their capacity to make peptides in the past few years. In other areas of the market, entrepreneurs are looking for more ways to rush in. At the inaugural meeting of the California Peptide Club in April, held at a hilltop San Francisco mansion, conversation among the 150 attendees centered on what business opportunities might be available to founders and investors. In New York, wellness influencer Delphine Lagrande recently introduced The Protocol, an online subscription service that lets members, primarily women, buy premium-grade peptides with physician oversight. She says investors were initially reluctant to fund her company, but given the expected change in regulation and in the last few months, we've seen a huge, huge shift where every institutional investor is trying to form their thesis on this space. From Bloomberg Businessweek, what a smart scarecrow says about how AI may change the economy. In 2020, two economists walked into a bar in San Diego and made a bet. Eric Brynjolfsson, head of the Stanford Digital Economy Lab, wagered that from 2020 to 2030, artificial intelligence would drive U.S. labor productivity growth to more than 1.8% per year on average. Robert Gordon, an economist at Northwestern University, thought AI progress would be a little slower going. He put his money on productivity growth coming in below 1.8%. at stake, $400, to be donated to charity. As wonky and low stakes as the bet might sound, its outcome will have a much greater impact on our welfare than almost anything Polymarket could dream up. At the heart of the wager, and of the AI issue of Bloomberg Business Week, is a crucial question. How much is AI going to affect the economy? How fast? And will it be a good thing for workers, or are we all about to be AI'd right out of a job? The best way to see how much the AI hype is actually manifesting on Main Street is to look at labor productivity, which has accelerated noticeably in the U.S. in recent years. Productivity, basically the amount of goods and services an economy churns out, divided by the hours worked to generate that output, is one of the most important indicators of economic health. It's also profoundly personal, says Diane Coyle, an economist at the University of Cambridge and author of The Measure of Progress. It is the measure that most closely relates to how people's living standards go up over time. Technological breakthroughs are like the steam engine, electricity, the internet, and now AI help workers produce more. Think about a construction site, Quill says. A worker who gets a digger is going to be more productive than a worker who's just got a shovel. Innovation isn't always welcome. In the 1900s, pockets of farmers in the U.S. and Britain vigorously resisted various forms of mechanization, from threshing machines to tractors. But at this farm in Surprise, Arizona, David Bose is embracing AI-enabled automation. Bose has run Blue Sky Organic Farms for more than 30 years, and in every one of those years, he's had to battle the birds, giant flocks of sparrows and yellow-breasted warblers that lay siege to his fields of cabbage, kale, beets, and strawberries. They just won't go away, no matter what I do, Vos says. You have to stand in the middle of your field like a moving scarecrow. One year he took the day off and his lettuce plants were young. I came back and my crops were gone. Just wiped out. I had to replant everything. Since then, Vos makes sure people have people constantly patrolling his fields. Doesn't come cheap. Wages start at about $22 an hour, and shifts can be 10 hours long. During those growing season, battling birds can cost folks upwards of $10,000 a month. Larger farms will have teams of more than a dozen people walking up and down the fields every day, banging on 5-gallon plastic pails with a stick, he says. So when a group of engineers who graduated from Arizona State University approached Vos about testing their AI-powered scarecrow on his land, he gave them full access. Raghunan Devida is chief executive officer at Padma Ag Robotics, a startup based in Phoenix. He grew up on a farm in India, and when he heard Arizona growers griping about the birds, he realized AI could easily solve the problem. And Divida developed a self-driving machine roughly the size of a hot dog cart that can maneuver around delicate seedlings and scare birds off crops. His son suggested topping it with wavy-armed inflatable figures like the one outside car dealerships. The total cost for Nandivita's bird deterrent system will likely be about $30,000. But for now, he's offering a subscription that lets farmers try out the system before committing to buy it. Even for a small farm like Blue Sky, it should pay for itself in a few months. Padma Agrobotics is also developing a self-driving sprayer and a contraption that can pick, clean, and bundle cilantro. Each machine could save farmers millions of dollars a year. They could also put a lot of field workers out of a job. This has always been the dark side of productivity. Workers can get left in the dust, as Northwestern's Gordon notes, recalling when Microsoft Excel spreadsheets were introduced in 1985. It decimated the ranks of bookkeepers, he said. A version of this may be happening now. Tech layoffs were up 40% year over year as of March, and hiring has flatlined, especially for entry-level jobs. I was talking to the CEO of a human resources company that has maybe 30,000 employees, Gordon says. She said a couple of years ago we would hire 20 interns. This year, we're going to hire two. Yet one feature of what economics call general purpose technologies, one with applications across a broad swath of industries, is that while they can make certain jobs obsolete, they'll also create new, better paying ones. With the arrival of Excel, a whole new set of occupations called financial analysts and financial managers opened up, Gordon says. Eventually, the number of people in those occupations grew as big as the shrinkage of bookkeepers. Eventually, therein lies the problem. The gap between a novel technology destroying jobs and creating new ones can be years. Gordon, for one, suspects that AI's impact on the labor market will go far beyond anything Excel could conjure. Within the next 5 years or so, he estimates about one-third of white-collar jobs in the U.S. will be transformed or eliminated. How long before the new crop of AI-enabled job arrives is harder to forecast? Writing in 1987, economist Robert Solow remarked that while personal computers were fast becoming ubiquitous in the workplace, they didn't seem to be moving the needle in terms of productivity. You can see the computer age everywhere, but in the productivity statistics he quipped. Brynjolfsson, who was a graduate student, assisted Solo in his research, later identified what he called the productivity paradox of IT. It wasn't enough to simply buy a computer and plug it in, Brynjolfsson says. You had to step back and rethink the whole process, business process, to get the value of it. In the case of the PC, it took nearly a decade for productivity to really take off. This is where the bet between Brynjolfsson and Gordon comes in. Companies are investing heavy in AI, but until they figure out how to retool their workflows to make the best use of the technology, productivity growth will likely be modest. A study from the Massachusetts Institute of Technology last year found that despite huge investments in AI, 95% of businesses reported no measurable return on investment. 3 years from the deadline of Brynjolfsson and Gordon's productivity bet, how are things looking? I'm clearly going to lose, Gordon says with a laugh. From 2020 to 2026, productivity in the U.S. has increased by more than 2% on average, well above Gordon's sub 1.8% wager. Still, he says it's unclear whether these gains will lift all boats, whether the PC or Excel did. Right now, the companies like Meta Platforms, Microsoft, and Amazon.com are making more money. Yet all three have announced significant layoffs in recent months, partly to compensate for the heavy investments they're making in data centers and other AI infrastructures. Brynjolfsson says companies, along with industry groups and government organizations, need to address AI-related job displacement now. It would be a tragedy if we took this growing pie and turned it into something that hurt a lot of people, he says. The most urgent challenge for our economy and our society today is navigating this transition. Shame on us if we turn it into a bad thing. The rise of the robot scarecrow will not mean fewer jobs as blue sky organic farms, according to Vose. I'll probably hire and pay more money to some people that maybe have greater skill levels, he says. I might build a new farm store. Vose says AI is having another unexpected effect in his neck of the woods. Price for land in and around Surprise are soaring, which may put a damper on his expansion plans. 30 years ago when I came here, the land was dirt cheap. Now it ain't dirt cheap. The reason? Data centers being built to power AI. They're cranking them up around here like nobody's business. Where to invest now that the World Cup is here? The 2026 World Cup may end up being the most expensive tournament ever staged, but there's no guarantee that the host cities will see much, if any, of that money. Still, all that spending must benefit someone, surely. That's certainly the premise behind the analyst reports that flood an investment writer's email inbox when the tournament rolls around. Obvious winners should be theoretically include sportswear retailers, vice stocks, all that drinking, gambling, and smoking, and travel businesses. There's just one problem. The simplistic approach doesn't work, according to strategists Joachim Clement and Francisca Rice of UK investment bank Panmure Liberum. The pair decided to reverse engineer a World Cup basket of stocks by looking back as far as the 1990 tournament, 9 World Cups in total, to see which companies in the Stocks Europe 600 delivered the highest investment returns from the month before kickoff through the final. Their conclusion, there is no rhyme or reason to the resulting list. Top performers during past World Cups include Swedish real estate manager Sagax AB, London-listed hedge fund manager Man Group PLC, and precious metals miner Fresnilla PLC, none of which have any obvious connection to soccer. In short, these baskets are noise dressed up as thematic investing, according to Clement and Rice. Yet there is still useful information to be gleaned from these elaborate PR exercises. The pair have combed through the most frequently recommended sectors to find 3 companies they find appealing, not for the World Cup, but because they combine attractive valuations with good profitability and attractive growth. Given that you can't buy shares in FIFA, this may be a better way to bet on the World Cup and beyond. The good news is that due to investors' intense focus on artificial intelligence-related stocks and sectors, the more consumer-oriented stocks associated with the World Cup are generally inexpensive relative to the wider market in their own history. One big name that stands out in the Stocks Europe is sportswear giant Adidas AG. The company is certainly a prominent presence at the World Cup with a commercial that stars the likes of Timothée Chalamet and Lionel Messi. But don't forget the A-list advertising. Adidas' appeal is far more straightforward. The stock looks exceptionally cheap, according to Clement and Rice. With its current 12-month forward price-to-earnings ratio of around 18, the company's shares trade at a 40% discount to their 10-year average. Adidas also enjoys a higher return on equity than the index average, so not only is it cheaper relative to its history, it's also profitable. Does the relatively low valuation indicate that profits are likely to decline in the near future? This doesn't appear to be the case, with the analysts expecting earnings to grow by more than 15% annually over the next 3 years. Gambling group Entain PLC owns more than 35 betting and gaming brands, including Ladbrokes in the UK, sports betting operator Wynn and BetMGM, a joint venture with MGM Resorts in the U.S. Like Adidas, Entain is trading at significant discount to its 10-year average, with a forward price-to-earnings ratio of about 10. The company's annual profits are estimated to increase at a double-digit pace for the next 3 years. Both Adidas and Entain are currently benefiting from positive earnings revisions by analysts. This is one factor that might have a genuine link to the World Cup, Clement and Rice said. Investors are not only human, after all, and during a World Cup, a familiarity effect can take hold where the constant exposure to the same companies creates warm feelings around the brand and over-optimism about the stock's prospects, the analyst said. That suggests there may be a risk of modest downgrades once the tournament is over and the warm glow fades. Even so, their valuations arguably more than compensate for that risk, they said. Adidas and Entain are quite cyclical stocks, which may leave them vulnerable to the threat of an economic slowdown or even recession in Europe. What if you're looking for something that should do good business during the tournament, but also enjoys more defensive qualities? Well, even, or perhaps especially in a recession, beer retains its popularity. That's where beverage giant Carlsberg AS comes in, according to Clement and Rice. The company, which owns the eponymous lager as well as a range of soft drink and alcohol-free brands, is trading at about 13 times forward earnings, about a 20% discount to its 10-year average. Meanwhile, earnings are seen growing by roughly 10% a year.
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2: As of 2:50 p.m., the National Weather Service has issued a flood watch for Belleville until Thursday at 5:30 a.m. A flood watch is in effect for Belleville and surrounding areas from Thursday afternoon through Saturday afternoon. Recent wet conditions mean that even a small amount of additional rainfall could lead to flooding, particularly in low-lying areas. Forecasts indicate a high likelihood of exceeding 2 inches of rain, which may cause excessive runoff and flooding in rivers, creeks, and other vulnerable locations. Residents in flood-prone areas should stay informed and be ready to take action if necessary. Please stay aware of changing weather conditions.
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3: Good afternoon. This afternoon, expect moderate rain with a high near 88. Tonight, expect clear skies with a low near 72. Thursday, look for heavy rain with a high near 86. Thursday night, look for heavy rain showers with a low near 67. Friday, look for heavy rain with a high near 86. Get your weather every hour right here on Mind's Eye Radio, your virtual news stand.
2: In Belleville and O'Fallon, it's partly cloudy and 84 degrees. In Granite City, it's partly cloudy and 82 degrees.
4: 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Game time is at 6:45 p.m. On Saturday, August 29th, the Pittsburgh Pirates come to town. Game time is at 1:15 p.m. And on Sunday, September 20th, it's our last audio-described game of the season as the Cardinals host the Washington Nationals. Game time is at 1:15 p.m. For the full list of events and links to purchase tickets, visit our calendar at bit.ly/upcoming-ad-events.
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6: Whether you're a hunter, fisher, camper, or just enjoy the outdoors, you'll find everything you need on the Outdoorsman.
7: Linda reading the Outdoorsman from Mind's Eye. And today I'm going to begin reading the Illinois Outdoor News from June 12, 2026. I'm going to read the article by Gretchen Steele, Southern Standpoint. It's my favorite part of the issue. Actually, I got a notice from the Outdoor News people that the subscription price has gone way up, so I don't know if I'm going to resubscribe to it. But this article really struck a chord with me, and so I'm going to read it today. And it begins with the title, June Has Become the Season Between Seasons. Now, what could that mean? It feels like the title above needs a qualifier. Like everything else this year, what I commonly associate with mid-June, down here in the hills and hollers of Southern Illinois, has been happening early, generally about 2 to 3 weeks early. It's confounding for someone like me who was taught young people do not rely on a calendar, but rather listen to the woods and look around you. Let the outdoors guide you rather than a calendar, a Facebook post, or the guys hanging around the gas stations and boat docks. There's a stretch of time in Southern Illinois that never gets the attention it deserves. I have kept field notes for years, and I can definitely tell there are changes I can only attribute to shifts in weather patterns, flora and fauna alike. Things are starting to happen earlier and earlier with each passing year. Spring gets all the glory. Fall gets the magazine covers. Deer season gets the headlines. But early June, this narrow window between the rush of spring and the heavy blanket of summer, may quietly be the best season we have. Except in many areas and small ecosystems, the flora and fauna seem to have thought mid-May was mid-June. However, there's still that general anticipation of full-blown summer on the horizon. You can feel it right now if you're willing to get up early enough. You can find that mid-June transition still happening. For me, it's like the last hurrah before the full-blown heat and humidity of summer arrive. I just cannot function outdoors in that 90-degree, 90% humidity nonsense anymore. And That definitely seems to be starting earlier, lasting longer, and ratcheting up temps to levels higher than we are accustomed to for extended periods. Whoopee! The dogwoods have surrendered their blooms. They are fully leafed out and lush. The woodland wildflowers that carried us through April are already gone. The traditionally summer blossoms greeting us. Corn is pushing skyward. Wheat fields have turned. Bean fields are full of deer munching on these tasty, tasty, tender, recently emerged soybeans. Hay fields are filling. The woods have become dense and green enough that seeing wildlife becomes harder, but hearing becomes easier. In June, southern Illinois becomes a place experienced through sound. Before daylight, whippoorwills still call from some of our largest blocks of timber, if you know where to listen. Wood thrushes throw their flute-like songs through oak hickory ridges. Acadian flycatchers announce themselves with sharp calls from creek bottoms. Red-eyed vireos begin their endless conversations that seem capable of lasting from sunrise until dark. It is a season built for people willing to slow down. This is also the time when southern Illinois begins splitting itself into different worlds, depending upon where you stand. Along the Mississippi River bottoms and the wetlands, summers have always arrived a bit earlier than in the eastern Shawnee Hills forests. Humidity settles in and stays. Cottonwoods shed their fluff like late snow. Dragonflies begin patrolling levees and backwaters. The first major emergence of aquatic insects creates feeding frenzies for fish and birds alike. The black flies, mosquitoes, and ticks emerge in what seem to be giant outbursts. They, too, have a feeding frenzy, only those devil's creatures are feeding on us. Move eastward toward the hills, forests, and rocky ground of the Shawnee, and June feels different. Cooler hollows still hold moisture. Ferns reach full size. Creeks run lower but remain alive with crayfish, salamanders, and schools of small fish darting through shaded pools. Then there are the prairies. Too many people think prairie season peaks when flowers begin blooming. They miss the real show. June is when the prairie systems begin to reveal their complexity. Cornflowers begin to bloom. Milkweeds become busy airports for pollinators. Grasshopper sparrows buzz from fence posts. Dick thistles cling to stems and declare ownership of every field edge they can find. And everywhere, absolutely everywhere, things are growing, sometimes too much. This is the season when outdoor people become maintenance crews. Food plots need attention. Garden weeds gain the upper hand. Trails disappear beneath growth. Fence rows creep outward. Invasive plants remind us that they are winning many battles. June is also when ticks and mosquitoes begin negotiating the terms of every outdoor experience. The annual Southern Illinois calculation begins. How badly do you want to be outside? For most of us, the answer remains the same. Very badly. This time of year also reminds me how much the Southern Illinois outdoors depends on ordinary places. We celebrate the big destinations, the famous trails, lakes, and public lands, and we should, but June belongs equally to unnamed places. Roadside ditches are filled with butterfly weed, small farm ponds where frogs call after dark, creek crossings where kids flip rocks looking for crayfish, field roads lined with blackberries that won't be ripe for a few more weeks. The patch of woods behind a volunteer fire department, the forgotten cemetery surrounded by old oaks. Outdoor culture here is always dependent on these smaller landscapes. They are where people learn bird songs, where grandparents teach fishing knots, where kids discover turtles crossing roads after rainstorms. And speaking of turtles, June is when patience matters. Box turtles, snapping turtles, and painted turtles are moving. Many are crossing roads in search of nesting areas. Every year we lose too many simply because drivers are distracted or drive too quickly on back roads. Just yesterday, following a storm, I counted 6 snappers and 3 box turtles during a 25-mile drive. A turtle crossing a gravel road may seem insignificant. Multiply that by thousands of crossings across southern Illinois year after year, and it becomes conservation. June is nesting season for many species as well, which means the annual reminder applies again. Young wildlife found alone usually does not need rescuing. Fawns hiding in tall grass are doing exactly what they are supposed to do. Young birds on the ground often have parents nearby. Rabbit nests hidden in lawns rarely benefit from human intervention. The hardest thing for wildlife lovers to do is often the correct thing, leave wild things wild. As daylight stretches longer, evenings become their own reward. Southern Illinois sunsets in June arrive late enough that you can finish work, eat supper, and still have time for a walk. It's not too hot or buggy yet, and you can enjoy a pleasant evening waiting on the lightning bugs to start flashing while you enjoy coffee and dessert on the porch. Take advantage of it. Walk the levee. Fish the farm pond. Sit on the porch and count bats. Drive back roads slowly. Listen after dark, because before long, true summer arrives. July will bring heat warnings, drying creeks, sweat-soaked shirts, and afternoons that make outdoor plans feel ambitious. But June still offers balance. Not spring, not summer. Something in between. And around here, that season may be the best one of all. And this is Gretchen Steele's article, and you can find her at southernstandpoint@gmail.com. She includes a photo taken by herself of a hardy stand of milkweed, and she says it's a lively place in June. And these are blooming in full force. Now, in my experience, they don't bloom until July or August, so they are definitely early, assuming that she took this photo recently. I don't observe all the things that she has observed in this article, but I do observe in my own backyard, in my garden and flower beds, many things are occurring early, including I have some persicaria, which is a foliage plant, and it has a string that extends from the top of the plant where the leaves are, and they develop little red seeds which fall to the ground and cause this plant to go wild in many places. But in the future, these little strings don't tend to develop until at least August, and the seeds don't drop till September. And now here we are, not even the end of June, and the strings are definitely developing. I'm not going to dwell on this much longer because I think we all know that climate change is upon us. So I'm going to move on to the May issue of Fur, Fish, and Game that I have been reading the past couple of weeks. And if you listened last time, you know that I was reading an article about hunting squirrels. I did not get quite finished. I'm going to continue from where I stopped. Optics can really come into their own if you're patient enough to pick apart a tree that you know is hiding a squirrel. A good pair of 8x binoculars is all that's necessary, but 10x are fine as well. I use 10x50s as my only pair for both big and small game. Lastly, carry plenty of water, even if you're only out for a couple of hours. Most of these seasons occur in the southeast, where humidity and temps are very high. These conditions are easy to overheat in. Heat stress can come on very quickly, so monitor yourself. Meat care. No hot weather hunting article would be complete without talking about meat care. Squirrels can quickly sour if not properly cared for. For this reason, I carry a gallon Ziploc bag in my pack and dress critters out quickly, sometimes as soon as I recover it. Skinning them quickly not only preserves meat quality, but reduces exposure time to fleas or any other nasty crawlies. Be sure to give the meat a good wash in cold water as soon as you can. Many people worry about fly larvae and believe squirrels killed in hot weather are tainted. This, however, is false. Indeed, a thumb-sized grub popping out of a creature as small as a squirrel is off-putting, but they do not in any way affect the meat. It still is a good idea to inspect the liver for spots and any other signs of infection. The why. So why fight the ticks and heat and overall difficult hunting conditions for a squirrel? The answer really depends on the person. The spring squirrel hunter needs to be passionate about the pursuit and the process. It's not easy, but can be very rewarding. The restricted vision and dampening noise compared to fall hunting make every tiny signal all the more important. Your senses must be hyper-tuned while blocking out the distractions of that mosquito buzzing in your ear, or the fact that this is the sixth time you've wiped your face in 5 minutes. It's a little of that type 2 fun that keeps the edge sharp. But there are tangible rewards, too. This time of year can be brimming with wild edibles. Ramps, sorrel, dandelion, and other are all ready for harvest. Depending on location, you might also encounter muscadine or summer grapes. These can provide you with sides for your squirrels or add pop to other wild dishes. Exploring areas during a different time also provides extra knowledge for your fall hunting exploits. Consider it an addendum to summer scouting or an excuse to summer scout. Go explore a new area just to get the lay of the land. Figure out what food sources are being hit and where there might be deficiencies. Seeing the landscape fully green can ground truth things like canopy cover, protein sources, invasive occurrence, and other factors affecting deer behavior and development. On private land, you can use that information to plan habitat improvement projects. Finally, it's simply a chance to keep hunting. What more do you really need, especially if you spent the best fall squirrel hunting window unsuccessfully trying to arrow a big buck? If you live or hunt a state with a spring squirrel season, you don't have to put away the camo just yet. If you're inclined to explore and don't mind an effort versus reward ratio that's notoriously skewed toward the former, then grab your shotgun. If you don't already respect the squirrel as a worthy quarry, then a couple of weeks fighting brush and mosquitoes for a glimpse might change your mind. And there's a photo of a squirrel sitting on its back legs, looking around, front paws dangling, bushy tail behind, and it seems to be fully aware of the camera, but it's set against some vegetation. Looks like mostly scattered leaves that have deteriorated since fall, and a little green grass in the background. Next is Buzzer Beater Turkeys by Jeffrey Miller, and there is a photo of two toms standing in grass. They're not quite fanned out, but they are certainly puffed out. This is a Shutterstock photo by Betty Shelton. It was the kind of spring morning a person dreams about all winter. There was nary a breath of wind, and my breath condensed in the cool air. The birds were just beginning to sing when the first gobble shook the countryside. I hastily set up my pop-up ground blind on the edge of a harvested cornfield surrounded by forest. After placing a hen decoy 15 yards out, I snuggled into the blind and awaited dawn. As the sun crept over the treetops and bathed the field in soft light, a pair of gobblers appeared. They gobbled lustily every time I tossed a yelp their way. Though the duo was still 200 yards out, I gingerly lifted my shotgun into position. It seems like things were going to happen soon. A raspy yelp coming from the west cut the tension. In less time than it takes to tell, the gobblers pivoted and changed direction. A few moments later, a hen popped out and joined the duo. They were still gobbling as they disappeared into the woods, leaving me alone. The start of spring gobbler season can be very productive, but I seem to have many hunts end exactly like this one. Toms gobble on the roost, and once they hit the ground, along comes a hen and leads them away. Though turkeys have small brains, even they know it's better to go to the hen coming to them rather than seek a hidden bird. Also, as I age, I seem to have less hunting time each spring. Between the start of kids' softball season, beaver trapping, gardening and work, time slips away, and before I know it, the end of the season is fast approaching. That means hunting in May. The first most obvious difference is that the brown grass of winter and dormant trees and shrubs are gone, everything replaced by a new verdant greenness. This reduces both the ability to see for a distance as well as the way sounds travel. Toms have also been chasing hens for a month or so and are getting run down. They aren't nearly as vocal or excited to chase hens as earlier, and aggressive calling can quickly ruin a hunt. One season, trying to arrow a tom with my bow, I missed a couple during April. They were responding well to calling, but my shooting was not up to par. Before I knew it, it was May, and the end was in sight. So I dug my side-by-side 16-gauge out of the gun safe and decided it was time to fill my tag. The morning of the second-to-last weekend of the season, I set up in some rolling hills on the prairie. I worked a tom for most of the morning, but he stayed on the neighboring property and didn't want to commit to my calling. It seemed like he was hung up near a fence, although I wasn't sure. Ranch country is full of fencing, and it's hard to get away from it. The next morning, I followed a disused ranch two-track closer to the edge of the property. The sandy trail was covered in turkey tracks and drag marks, so I knew some birds were crossing the fence. After setting up the blind, I placed a single hen decoy 10 yards from the windows and settled in. As a youngster growing up turkey hunting, I always had luck with a single hen decoy. Today, it seemed like some hunters deploy an entire flock. with strutting toms and hens in various poses. Late in the season, I believe this scares more birds than it attracts. Most toms have already gotten into tussles over hens, and a group of fakes can intimidate those wary birds. During the late season, a single hen is not only easier to transport, but more appealing to gobblers. Hens tend to call less as the season progresses, and the excited clucks and yelps that drew toms early in the season can send them scurrying for cover. I'm far from an expert caller. I rely on simple yelps late in the season. It's not a time to get fancy, but rather a time to stick to basics. Soon after sunrise, a tom lit up, gobbling to my left. He was interrupted by a few weak gobbles, and soon a pair of jakes appeared to my right on the ranch road. With the season end in sight, it took little convincing for me to raise my shotgun, heart pounding in my ears. When the lead jake paused to check out my decoy, I fired the left barrel and promptly filled my tag. I made exactly one yelp all morning. When toms start to get lonely, they become more patternable. Instead of roaming the countryside looking for new hens, they will reduce their range and spend more time feeding. Gobblers want to put the weight lost during the season back on. Though it may not be as exciting as running and gunning, a methodical approach to patterning birds will fill more tags. A few years ago, my neighbor Mark was seeing a lone gobbler on his property. It seemed every time the bird appeared, I would be at work or away from home. His range extended beyond Mark's land, and I just couldn't seem to get the puzzle pieces to align until one May Saturday morning. I was busy fleshing beaver hides when Mark strolled over, a smile on his face. He told me the tom was strutting in the meadow. I wasted no time grabbing my shotgun and mouth call and was in hot pursuit. After making a few yelps on the diaphragm call, the tom responded with a single gobble. He was moving along the mowed path Mark has in the woods, and I knew exactly where the gobbler was going. A ring dike built to protect farmstead from spring floods wrapped around the forest edge. The elevated land provided me with plenty of cover, so I scooted along towards the trail and quickly set up. I gave one more yelp, and the tom thundered back. Catching a glimpse of my strutter in the foliage, I quickly raised my gun. He pirouetted into a shooting lane, and the shotgun's blast echoed through the woods. Minutes later, I was back in Mark's yard. The bird slung over my back. He heard the shot and was waiting for me. Thankfully, I connected. Patience is important during the late season. Toms meander and feed, and it's not uncommon to sit for hours waiting for a response. Years ago, I committed to bagging a tom with my bow. Pop-up tent-style blinds were new to the market then, and as a college student, I cobbled together enough money to buy one. I was tired of being busted drawing my bow. Using the blind, I tagged a couple of birds. With less time to dedicate to spring turkey hunting these days, I tote my old Remington 870. Even with the scatter gun, though, I use the blind. Sitting against a tree, motionless for hours, doesn't appeal to me, and the blind allows a hunter to move and use a comfortable chair. On particularly slow mornings, I'll even curl up and take a short nap or read a book. Shots tend to be closer during the late season, a result of the dense foliage. Though many hunters pattern their guns at longer ranges, it's surprising that many have no idea how their scatter gun will shoot at a close range. The first time I shot my gun at a cardboard target 15 yards away, I was shocked at how tight the pattern was. Despite its modified choke, the pattern was barely larger than a baseball. It's surprisingly easy to miss a bird at close range, so make sure to take a few close shots at the range to get a feel for the gun. Last spring, I was busy in the garden during the first week in May. The ground was warm enough to start planting potatoes, and with 160 hills to get in the ground, I was taking advantage of a nice Friday evening. Close to dark, I heard a couple of gobbles in the direction of the river. Though I paid some attention to it, those gobbles sounded like they came from the other side, where I didn't have permission to hunt. Finishing up getting the spuds in the ground, I listened to the gobbler until dark. Mark texted me later that night. His trail camera showed a jake. Most of his property is riparian forest, but there is also an oxbow lake that nearly rings a piece of land. We call it the island and leave it alone for most of the year as a deer bedding area. Apparently, the jake decided to make the island his roost for the night. In the darkness before dawn next morning, I slipped into the woods. The north side of the island is only 30 yards wide. Each edge is bordered by the Oxbow Lake. It looked like a slam dunk spot as I popped up in my blind and set out the decoy. The jake stretched his shrinks that morning, gobbling every couple minutes. Nearly every call would have a different inflection as he turned on the limb and let the country know he was there. Occasionally, as the woods began to brighten, I yelped a time or two. That caused him to hammer in my direction, and I anxiously awaited fly down. I was so convinced he'd fly down near the tree and walk down that narrow path that I didn't register the movement out of my right window as the jake. His gobble nearly shook the blind, and I realized he had flown by me. Peering through a small open window in the back of the blind, I watched the jake try his darndest to impress the hen decoy. He strutted proudly, cutting loose another gobble. I parted one of the cloth windows in the back of the blind, wincing as the bird broke strut, no doubt noticing the movement. Wasting little time, I poked the barrel of the shotgun out and folded the jake at 18 steps. Moments later, I wrapped the tag around the bird's leg. The late spring morning had been perfect, and my tag was filled just before the buzzer ended the season. And there is a photo, apparently, of the author. He's got on a blue-billed cap, glasses, a short brown beard, and a smile. And he has the tail of the turkey fanned out in front of him with the rest of the body lying on the ground by his gun. And now a second turkey article, Spring Gobblers Then and Now by Dave Fisher. To say that turkey hunting has changed since I took up the chase in 1969 would be like saying electric vehicles are just like gas-powered ones. They both can get you from point A to B. But turkey hunting back then used to be a solitary, even secret operation. You kept quiet about where you heard the gobbler, especially if you were fortunate enough to actually kill one of those marauders in the forest. Now I've seen hunts where there might be six or seven people accompanying the hunter, and two of them pack video cameras. I've watched the shows on the outdoor channels. To be honest, unless it's someone I know or they are having some type of unique hunt, I don't enjoy them very much. Then there's the commercial aspect of the whole thing. You see only minutes of the actual hunt while the companies espouse the latest camos, calls, choke tubes, crossbows, ammo that now costs $10 per round, seed for food plots, and so on. The typical scenario has two hunters tearing down a trail on a four-wheeler loaded with gear and decoys. It's still dark when they pull up to a preset nylon blind. They place several decoys out in front of the blind as it's breaking daylight. Soon, lusty gobbles are heard, and sometimes the birds fly down right into perfect shotgun range. The guide, or sometimes the father of a youngster, whispers commands. The gun is ready, already resting on a tripod, and the mentor quickly says, "Take him." The gun booms, a beautiful gobbler folds, and the next scene they are posing for a few quick pictures. All this is probably on property that is heavily planted for food and rarely hunted. It leaves me wanting more. Once upon a time, turkeys were much scarier than they are today, despite recent turkey population declines. In my area, turkeys were confined to Chestnut Ridge, an Appalachian mountain spine that runs from Pennsylvania into nearby West Virginia. There were no turkeys around my home, but this wasn't a bad thing. Turkeys were so scarce, if you heard a gobbler, there was a good chance you could call him in. On one of my first hunts in 1969, a friend called to a gobbler we heard far off. He was on a dead run for us, but another hunter cut in between us and shot the bird. "No problem. We'll call in another," my friend confidently said, and he did. About half an hour later, I saw my first wild turkey. That beautiful patriotic periscope head on a long red neck was something I'll never forget. I was hooked right then and there. For the next half century, I'd chased the black ghosts. Things have changed big time since then. Turkeys have expanded their range into savanna-type terrain and even into our backyards. A few years back, when I could get around better, I simply walked out the basement door with my shotgun on my shoulder and my turkey vest stuffed with calls and essentials. A 15-minute walk and I was in perfect turkey territory. I saw seven legal gobblers before I finally killed a beautiful old bird that decided to fly over a wide stream to get to me. There was a time when you normally hiked off the road, listened for any gobblers near daylight, then moved in on what you hoped would be a receptive bird. Then running and gunning became the latest thing. You didn't stick around and wait on the gobbler that was slow to come in. You started covering what could be miles of territory. The idea was to take matters into your own hands and find a more cooperative subject. Does it work? Yes, but it gives no consideration to other hunters that, unbeknownst to the new gunner, are trying to work a gobbler they coaxed into gobbling and spooked off the mountain. This happened to me many times. I tried running and gunning, but my version was mostly the running part, and I wasn't too good at that. I was too fat and clumsy to be very successful. I did much better simply waiting out an uncooperative suitor. Decoys, four-wheelers, new turkey loads that hype kills at 60 yards or more have all made major changes to turkey hunting, spring gobblers in particular. Decoys were once illegal in many states, but little by little they

They are illegal for hunting. However, I once saw a hunting friend in Oklahoma do something similar on a couple of jakes feeding in a field. He held a brushy bush in front of him as he slowly crept up on the birds. We watched from the woods dumbfounded and still laugh about it, and he killed one of those birds. I must admit that turkey hunting has changed for me. I caught a serious virus, old age syndrome, several years back, and it has stayed with me. There is little in the way of treatment. The back gets tight. Food that you once greedily engulfed don't go down as well. The knees can barely carry you to the garage. This virus affects everyone differently. With some, a body deteriorates a lot more than we'd like. So to keep going and keep hunting, you devise ways to do the things you love, like turkey hunting. A Honda side-by-side OHV entered my picture and was quickly adapted to turkey hunting. The Honda would let me slip up an old logging road or strip mine access, park quietly in the dark, and walk 75 to 100 yards into gobbler's doorstep. Scouting is certainly unnecessary, and you may be limited to one good setup at daylight, but it often resulted in a very successful morning. Years ago, while turkey hunting, I stumbled upon what looked like a kid's fort in the woods. The logs were strategically placed around a couple big trees to hold them in place, and I knew this would be a great place to ambush a gobbler. Seated on a thick turkey pad, the logs would hide any movement of my lower body. Since my feet and back bother me, anything helps. There was a perfect place to park the Honda on the flat logging road above the fort. I killed half a dozen turkeys behind those logs the next few years. It was a great fall spot, too. Once I ran into the guy who constructed the fort. He said he placed the logs there as a deer blind. Another aspect of hunting with the Honda was preparing additional setups way before the season began. My wife even helped. We take the Honda, cruise the back trails near home, noting where we consistently saw turkeys or turkey sign. When we discovered these heavily used areas, we'd locate a good setup, a big tree looking onto a tiny meadow, a brushy field edge I could quietly slip into, and somewhere to park the Honda nearby. We'd cut brush to make shooting lanes and develop some type of natural blind simply by placing a little cut brush here and there. When turkey season rolled around, all I had to do was carry a small hand trimmer and snip a few new growth twigs when I sat down. If my first daylight setup was a bust and no gobbling was heard, I'd quickly head down the trail to another pre-planned setup. This motorized version of running and gunning worked on several occasions. I'm not a big fan of decoys or pop-up blinds, but I understand the need for them and the fact that they do work. I do think the blind needs to be established a couple of weeks ahead of time. Turkeys are a wary bird. They don't much like what they haven't seen a few times. I did notice turkeys coming to or past my deer stand when I sat in them. To hunt out of them takes little calling, but a lot of practice. Late in Pennsylvania's spring gobbler season in 2024, I got the turkey hunting bug, but was in no condition to chase a gobbler up a mountain or any such thing. I saw plenty on the farm where I hunt deer, but there was nowhere to hide the Honda. So I had my wife drive me to my chosen stand and drop me off. I told her I'd call with any news or ask her to pick me up at dark. I settled in the stand around 3:30 p.m., and it wasn't long before I heard gobbling far off. Pennsylvania allows all-day hunting in the last 2 weeks of the spring season. With binoculars, I finally found the suitor on the edge of a newly planted bean field about 400 yards away. He was strutting for a hen conveniently hidden in the high-edge grass. Yet surprisingly, he answered me every time I hit the louder box call. He knew where I was, and so I settled in to wait. I cut a wide path with my tractor up the hill, and it passed right by the edge of the gobbler's bean field. It finally occurred to me that if this big, beautiful gobbler kept working that way, he would come up the path to me. I had confidence he'd do that. I still called to him occasionally. Finally, as the sun got low on the horizon, he went behind the brow of the hill where the turkeys normally roost. If the big bird followed that path, he'd walk right by me. Half an hour later, about 7:30 p.m., I saw the gobbler on the path on the brow of the hill looking down my way. He was cautious but steady working towards me.
He had an apprentice gobbler behind him, a tom that never gobbled. There was a big oak tree directly behind my stand, and the gobbler would be out of sight as he approached. There wasn't much more I could do. I quit calling

0: eased the gun into position against the oak and waited. Finally, after a few agonizing minutes, the gobbler walked straight into the gun's sight. He never knew I was in the stand. It was an easy 200-yard shot. I couldn't believe it, but my impromptu spring gobbler hunt yielded a beautiful trophy bird. Turkey hunting certainly has changed from a solitary hunt chasing them on a lonely mountainside to four-wheelers, pop-up blinds, and a myriad of decoys. I long for the days gone by when I could run up that mountainside and turkeys were almost always seen in the deep, dark forest of unbroken timber. It's a different world now, but what hasn't changed is hearing that spine-tingling gobble at daylight. I think that's what it has always been about. And there is a photo of the author, presumably. He is dressed in some colorful hat with a bill, and he has like dark on his face to make him fade into the background. He has on a beige jacket with a black collar, but he's holding the fanned out tail of the turkey that he apparently has just shot. And he is smiling. And now for a walleye article. Flowing Water Walleyes by Vic Attardo. There's a photo of a boat navigating the water in a very orangish color, either sun up or sun down, don't know yet. And here we go. We were anchored off the faster current below a sizable navigation dam on the upper Mississippi River near Alma, Wisconsin. Tied in the bow, the dual anchors bit into the silty bottom where we could mark the flow just by reading the churning surface of the water. We might have used the spot lock on the trolling motor, but in true Midwestern form, the electronic feature was on the fritz, so we had to resort to an old-fashioned and more economical method, which many fur fish and game breeders might understand, an anchor or two. In the 18-foot modified V-hull, my buddy and I had taken great care setting up so we would stay steady along the lighter edge of the flow. Six gates of the dam were open and chunks of foam, like frosting on a cake, floated past us before given freedom in the slow circular motion downstream. Old Man River, at least in this northern region, held smallmouths and walleyes. We weren't alone on the water south of the gates, but the other three boats were keeping a respectful distance without prodding or suggestion. It may be a Charlie Burns joke, but cheeseheads can be so considerate, an attribute I appreciate after dealing with so many disagreeable neighbors elsewhere. I think my Wisconsin boatmate said we were fishing pool four. Anyway, he mentioned that if I needed them, I could buy some good hunting boots nearby. My cold hands certainly appreciated the locally made deerskin gloves he lent me. Intermittently, I stared at the rumpled hills on the Wisconsin shores, but not for long, because I wanted to be ready for the unmistakable tap-tap of an aggressive walleye on my jig and plastic. Amid all this scenery, ours was a cast-and-drift presentation, letting the jig bounce lightly over the bottom, but not allowing it to settle down. When the jig brushed bottom after a slight upriver toss, I gave it a little rip and a hop, which brought the tail vigorously into motion. Then I let the jig settle again before the next bottom hop. The first two walleyes we caught told us they would hit on the drop. While this was a nice start, we just weren't impressed with the size of the walleyes at this spot, so we decided to move to another objective, a wing dam with a bent tip. My buddy and I like to stay mobile, and when we catch a fish or two, we're apt to quickly move if successive fish don't come along within a reasonable time. A key note in fishing flowing water walleyes is that you should not spend your time at one location, but move along when the bite cools. Walleyes in these flows will not form huge collectives, so it's unlikely you'll find a day's worth of fish at one spot, and no matter how good it is. Also, there are so many different walleye holding structures in a major flow. You should take advantage of the variety. We come back to the larger nav dam later. Setting your sights on a series of wing dams in the upper Mississippi is a scheme all to itself. First, you have to locate the wing dams, often on a U.S. Geological Survey web map, and then visually determine where on the dam you want to fish, either in front of it, behind the dam, are both. Wing dams are not standalone structures like flood control or navigation dams, but extend either from land or a shallow area of a riverbed. Unlike the gates of a flood control dam, they're meant to reduce the current speed, not stop it. Unlike the latter, wing dams do not rise well above the waterline, but usually stay entirely submerged, except in very low water. In addition, they are built on an angle. They allow water to pass over them and flow out an open end. At our first targeted wing dam on the upper Mississippi, we took a position just downstream of the hidden rocks. It's common for anglers to work the upstream side and the corners of a wing dam, but they often neglect casting back up toward the dam. In that area, the rolling current often creates a trough our channel walleyes occupy. The fish are accustomed to seeing prey tumble towards them and fall into the trough while they sit or glide around good structure. On large, heavy flows, we normally fish this area, keeping the trolling motor active so we work the entire backside of the disguised wing dam. If you're faced with high but not impossible water, seek out a series of wing dams jutting out from shore. Work the lower dams in the current, since the dams above help mollify and smooth the current. The fish will hang back on these lower wings in the series, and it could be the real hot spot. On the Mississippi, that strategy proved rewarding. When we came upon a series of submerged wing dams, the rocks weren't visible, but the rumpled flow around them certainly was. We dropped a single anchor off the current, but quickly learned the flow was too fast to work a jig at a proper tempo. We pulled up our fluke anchor and floated downstream, searching for better holding ground and moderate current. We soon drifted by the third wing dam in the series, and we came up to a fourth. The current, buffered by the structures upstream, smoothed considerably. Dropping anchor, we let out enough rope to swing into a comfortable position about 15 yards downstream. "This looks like the spot," my friend said. "Are we sticking to jigs?" "Yes, but first some crankbaits. I know this particular dam. It's not snaggy." The successful use of crankbaits for walleyes depends on the mood of the fish. At times, walleyes will just let a crankbait scoot by. However, when motivated, they'll turn and attack a crankbait fleeing downstream. My boatmate often makes his first cast behind a wing dam with a bottom-tapping crankbait. Or, if we drift downstream, he'll work the crankbait through the entire length of the drift. Because he's in the bow, controlling the anchor, it's a good tactic. He didn't need a spot lock at this fourth wing dam. He simply motored up to it, cast his diving crankbait behind the rocks, and probed the area for three casts. I watched his retrieves, ready to note when his rod tip showed contact with the fish, but it didn't come. I think it was the chill of springtime that discouraged the walleyes from chasing. After that, he let out more of the anchor rope, and we probed this lengthy slot. My first cast with a trusty jig and soft plastic garnered a tap, but no solid connection. I reeled the jig in quickly, making the exact same cast. As the jig settled and was pulled downstream, I got another wrap amid the same current swirl that produced the initial hit. This time, the connection was solid, and the walleye, being the king of this hill, was a better size. We repeated this success in another series of wing dams downstream. Every few years, I complete a walleye river circuit across the top of America that includes some of my favorite flows. On the circuit are the upper Mississippi, the upper Susquehanna, and one of the Hudson River's considerable tributaries, the Mohawk River. Along the journey, I also fish a bunch of lakes and smaller flows, too numerous to list. From each, I learn from the locals and take these lessons with me as I travel. The Mohawk River encompasses slices of the old Erie Canal, has become one of my favorites because it's a place I can actually fish for walleyes in flowing water from a canoe or wading. I wouldn't dare try that on most of the Mississippi. The weather in upstate New York where the Mohawk flows is as unpredictable as weather gets. In early to mid-spring, it can be pleasant and warm one day, followed by a bone-biting chill. Water temperatures fluctuate like the stock market after bad news. With these variables, baits that bounce along the bottom are key, but they also need to trigger the walleye's reluctant attention. Slow, shimmering crankbaits or equally slow-moving hard baits are important here, as they are in the other northeast flows with good walleye populations. There are a few wing dams on the Mohawk Erie, but not enough for a major fishery. Instead, walleye anglers must rely on regular river structure, such as water depth changes below riffles, runs, and pools, or against old canal walls or buttresses. In one such walleye area on the Mohawk, The river flows along a quarter-mile straight stretch and then suddenly makes a hard 90-degree turn, followed by a series of deep runs and accompanying pools. It's in these deep runs and the meat of the pools, often with major obstructions, that walleyes hang out on the Mohawk and many other Northeast rivers. The obstructions include large boulders, a collection of rocks, and sometimes a gathering of fallen trees, both along the shore and in mid-river. We will also fish the deep entrances and exits of the swinging door boat locks. The lock flow increases when the gates are open, and for safety's sake, you must stay away from these sites during a ship's passage. However, the water stays churned up for a time after the gate's operation, and this turbulence sends bait fish scurrying for cover. Game fish recognize this sudden vulnerability and move in for the kill. I've had some really memorable catches when this occurs. Expect this activity to last when the churning water flattens out, but don't give up until the bite really stops. When my friend and I fished one working lock, we used a type of bait that mimics the worried attitude of the flushed bait fish, a deep-diving, wobbling crankbait. The boat had already passed when we approached the now-closed gate, but swirls were still circulating across parts of the flow. He tossed his crankbait close in, reeled quickly for a maximum depth, then moderately walked the bait through the long retrieve. At first, the strike was like a rag came up from behind and snagged the lure, but then the snag started shaking its head. He was proud of the 21-inch walleye he released as we drifted away from the boat lock and headed for another spot. Switching jig weights from 1/8 ounce to a 1/4 ounce and soft plastic color from plain and neutral to something more fluorescent with the hot tail is, across the board, a good idea under these spring conditions. Sometimes you just have to wake up a fish with a different presentation and color to get them to react. It's why I drove into my kit for a bubblegum worm trailer, remarkably bright pink. It didn't mimic any natural forage. I just wanted to show them something they probably hadn't already seen, and it worked. What makes gates and locked doors difficult to fish is the narrow timing or lack of broad feeding periods when walleyes will strike. The fish circulate through these areas, and your lure is either there on their schedule or not. Another way I can ignite a walleye's feeding instinct while covering a lot of water around the wing dams, locks, or variable river cover is the use of narrow minnow lure, either a deep river or shallow runner depending on the water depth. What I like to do is anchor on the flat side of a current seam and gradually extend the length of the cast by simply releasing line from the spool. I may start with a short cast that allows me just enough line out so the lure digs along the bottom. I'll make my subsequent casts longer and longer, bringing the minnow lure along the longer length of water. Then, when I've made my maximum cast, I let line off the reel and allow the current to take it further downstream within reason and retrieve it enticingly along the bottom. I do this sitting in a boat or waiting off a current seam. As long as it's safe, waiting can be one of the most exciting ways to catch walleyes. On the Mohawk Erie Canal, if you want to catch walleyes on a fly rod, a unique pleasure, feeding line downstream with a slim minnow fly is the way to go. We disembark from the canoe and take a position amid some shallow shoals casting out into the faster flow. If you saw us working these spots with a fly rod, you'd swear we were chasing trout. And in a place like this, there's not much difference in the way a bottom-holding trout or a walleye take a streamer. There are photos with no captions. In both cases, one of the men is holding the walleye in one hand and the rod in another. Now for Out and About with Tom Miranda, the Beaver Man. I've been returning to the trap line of late and making short films on trapping with a professional trapper showing the art of making sets and methods of trapping in different locales around the country. Recently, I traveled to East Texas to meet up with an old friend and do some serious beaver trapping. When I say an old friend, I guess that dates both of us. We first met in 1988 at the Fur Takers of America Professional Trappers College. There, where I was blessed to be an instructor, I met Ohio trapper Jeff Dunnier attending as a student. What Jeff has managed to do since that week-long trapper's class is quite frankly nothing short of amazing. Jeff's career path led him to East Texas and the opportunity to do beaver damage control work. While there are trappers who have trapped many beavers over their careers, few reach the status of five-figure catches. That's during a lifetime of beaver trapping, where the trapper has accumulated more than 10,000 beavers. I know it sounds insane, yet in the world of beaver damage control, trappers work year-round to limit crop, road, and property damage caused by beavers building dams that cause disastrous flooding and monetary loss to both businesses and homeowners alike. The beaver. The beaver is the only animal that can modify its habitat. The ingenious way beavers construct their impoundments offer the large rodents a way to regulate the water depth of their pond during the drought, as well as in preparation for winter ice. This water sanctuary protects beavers from natural predators and provides habitat for a variety of other mammals, birds, reptiles, amphibians, and fish. Stockpiling green limbs and twigs in the bottom of their pond allows a colony of beaver to survive a long winter under thick ice. As urbanization has modified wildlands for homes and businesses, and farming has altered wild habitats from forests to pasture or croplands, this has created a cultural carrying capacity issue that impacts beavers. As beavers work to dam culverts and waterways to build their impoundments, they inevitably create flooding in areas where this cannot be tolerated by homeowners, businesses, farms, or ranches. This is where the damage control trapper steps in. The beaver dam is the center of the beaver universe. Colonies can't exist without it. The maternal instinct of female beavers is to protect their young by keeping water levels up. This protects den entrances and facilitates access to fresh willow at the water's edge. This is why the female monitors and fixes the dam every night. If she notices a change in water level, she immediately leaves the lodge and inspects the dam. Males and two-year-old colony members will help patch breaches, but the female is in charge. Jeff Dunier's panel system. Jeff recognized early in his beaver trapping, if he could force the beaver to swim through his sets utilizing fencing, he could gang set and solve his beaver problems faster. But using sticks and brush found on site to fence beavers was time-consuming and often ineffective. Jeff needed a barrier that was heavy-duty yet light enough to use. Manufactured hog confinement panels were the answer. Hog panels are made 16 feet long by 34 inches high. Jeff cuts the 16-foot panels into six equal sections and bundles them together for easy transport in his truck and for carrying to the site. These heavy-duty wire panels then are arranged to prevent beavers from accessing their dam or culvert. A number 330 body grip trap is set between the access channel Jeff leaves between the panels. Where legal, breaking the dam becomes a black hole in the beaver's universe. As water rushes out of the pond, it's like a strong pull of gravity. Beavers are drawn to the location to fix it. Trappers know that traps set along the dam will catch animals fixing and patrolling it. Jeff's system blocks every avenue to the dam spillway, channel, or culvert with his shortened hog panel sections and guards each select opening with number 330 body grips set on support stands. By using multiple traps, Jeff often catches as many as five beavers at one location in one check cycle. His system is rather ingenious, so the heavy metal panels are beaver-proof, so there's no chewing or going around. Due to this method Jeff uses to position and anchor the traps, when a beaver is caught, it pretty much blocks that channel from others passing and helps accumulate his multiple catches. Jeff also posts custom-made signs which warn passers-by. Danger, traps in the area. This business approach helps limit liability from the public as well as giving a would-be thief a second thought before taking the traps. When using this panel system, there is no way to hide the sets. However, Jeff creatively arranges the panels in such a way that traps are set out and beyond reach from the bank in deeper water where theft is less likely. Awesome results. I spent 3 days with Jeff, including 2 days filming him set up the panel systems on various waterways and checking the traps for results. His success was amazing. Beaver trapping is often described as the hardest, easiest trapping there is. It's hard because it's so laborious. Often, beaver live in muddy swamps with fallen trees crisscrossing all directions. Big traps are tough to set, and once the beaver is caught, it's often a chore just to get one to the truck. A big beaver easily weighs 50 pounds plus. Beavers are also difficult to skin and stretch properly. Beaver trapping is easy because most landowners quickly give permission to trap them. Beaver sign is unmistakable and set locations are often very obvious. Their travel ways are easy to find and sets easy to make. What Jeff has done is develop a foolproof system of taking beaver in numbers. In beaver damage work, the essence of the job is to eliminate the colony so the culvert and road can be repaired or the land drained. And Jeff is a pro at it. Businesses like his can offer an enterprising trapper a six-figure income once contracts are in place. Jeff Dunnier is the quintessential professional trapper and has risen through the ranks with hard work and a don't-quit attitude. Jeff took his schoolboy trapping hobby and carried it through as an adult. No matter his occupation, Jeff found time for trapping until he eventually put himself into a position to follow his passion as a full-time trapper. Jeff gives credit to those he's learned from and shares his experiences and methods so others can utilize what he's learned. His book, Beaver Business, is a testament to his success. I suggest any reader interested in full-time trapping get a copy. Jeff Dunnier was inducted into the Fur Takers of America Trappers Hall of Fame in 2020. My social media, YouTube, and Facebook channels share my adventures with Jeff and his beaver trapping panel system. And there are photos. There's one of Jeff standing by the tail end of his truck. The gate is down and is loaded with about... Another shows these metal pieces going across an area, and in between there's traps set with beavers submerged in them. So it looks like there are three beaver caught in this one system. Actually, the caption says, Trapper Jeff Dunnier's panel system took four beavers on this damage complaint. Well, that's it for this episode, listeners. This is Linda reading The Outdoorsman from Mind's Eye saying, bye now.
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2: As of 3:50 p.m., the National Weather Service has issued a flood watch for Belleville until Thursday at 5:30 a.m. A flood watch is in effect for Belleville and surrounding areas from Thursday afternoon through Saturday afternoon. Recent wet conditions mean that even a small amount of additional rainfall could lead to flooding, particularly in low-lying regions. Forecasts indicate a high likelihood of exceeding 2 inches of rain, which may result in excessive runoff and flooding of rivers, creeks, and other vulnerable locations. Residents in flood-prone areas should stay informed and be ready to take action if necessary. Please stay aware of changing weather conditions.
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3: Good afternoon. This afternoon, expect moderate rain with a high near 88. Tonight, expect clear skies with a low near 72. Thursday, look for heavy rain with a high near 86. Thursday night, look for heavy rain showers with a low near 67. Friday, look for heavy rain with a high near 86. Get your weather every hour right here on Mind's Eye Radio, your virtual news stand.
2: In Belleville and O'Fallon, it's partly cloudy and 84 degrees. In Collinsville, it's partly cloudy and 83 degrees.

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2: Here's a look at the past week as seen by the writers and columnists from The Week magazine.

This is Nora from the Talking Information Centre, June 15th, 2026. I will be reading from The Week, dated June 12th, 2026. Our first article is An Appeal to Israelis' Better Nature. It was written by Menachem Rosensaft from the Times of Israel. Quotation, countries, like individuals, have consciences, said Menachem Rosensaft. The largely ceremonial post of the presidency is meant to reflect that conscience, and President Yitzhak Herzog has proved once again that he speaks for those Israelis who, quotation, reject the extremism, bigotry, and intolerance of Benjamin Netanyahu's government, end of quote. In a recent speech, Herzog condemned extremist West Bank settlers whose attacks on Palestinians, he said, quote, defile our home and depart from every basic norm, moral, legal, or Jewish, end of quote. He also implicitly criticized Security Minister Itamar Ben-Gvir, who recently filmed himself gloating over a group of foreign activists arrested for trying to deliver aid to Gaza. Under Israeli and Jewish law, Herzog reminded Israelis it is always, quote, forbidden to abuse prisoners, end of quote. The rebuke, quote, clearly touched a nerve, end of quote. Our member of Ben-Gvir's far-right party, quote, stormed out, end of quote, while Ben-Gvir himself said Herzog wasn't fit to be president. In fact, Herzog is, quote, a rare voice of decency and tolerance, end of quote, in a state, quote, far too often epitomized by the jingoism and narrow-minded illiberality, end of quote, of Netanyahu and his extremist cronies. The president has, quote, reminded Israelis and Israel's supporters across the globe, end of quote, of what Israel was like before Netanyahu and Ben-Gvir, and, quote, what it may yet be again. Canada, Theatre for an Audience of One, written by Shannon Proudfoot from the Globe and Mail. Alberta Premier Daniel Smith, quote, really, really wants to convince us, end of quote, that all Albertans are clamouring for a referendum on whether to split from Canada, said Shannon Proudfoot. In fact, such a vote benefits only her. She got elected leader of Alberta's United Conservative Party, and therefore Premier, thanks to support from, quote, fringe separatist faction, end of quote. So now she's pandering to them. When the courts blocked an attempt to hold a pure yes-no referendum on Alberta leaving Canada, Smith decided out of, quote, naked political self-interest, end of quote, to add a question to the October ballot. It will be a referendum on whether we should, at some point in the future, have an independence referendum. This, quote, demonic, mewling, Turk Duncan of a referendum question, end of quote, is her attempt to, quote, have it both ways, end of quote. She can tell the 67% of Albertans that favour remaining in Canada that this is their chance to block a secession vote. While insisting to separatists, she's giving them their shot. Yet even pro-independence leader Mitch Sylvester says he feels, quote, duped by the half measure. And meanwhile, Alberta's economy is hanging in a kind of limbo. No company will build a new pipeline in a province, quote, on the verge of snipping itself out of Canada, end of quote. Smith's divisive gambit does nothing but give, quote, malign outside actors, end of quote, who want to weaken Canada, the chance to, quote, inject raw sewage into the public bloodstream. How they see us, forcing Arabs to recognize Israel. Donald Trump has added a, quote, dangerous and deeply dishonest, end of quote, demand to the Iran negotiations, said Dawn from Pakistan in an editorial. As Pakistan was in the middle of delicate talks with multiple parties to end the conflict,
the U.S. president suddenly insisted that any deal must include more Arab or Muslim nations signing on to the Abraham Accords, normalizing relations with Israel. Trump brokered that agreement with United Arab Emirates and Bahrain during his first presidency, with Morocco, Sudan and Kazakhstan joining later. The countries Trump wants on board now, including Pakistan, Egypt, Turkey, Qatar and Saudi Arabia, can't possibly recognize Israel, quote, until there is a fair settlement for Palestinians, end of quote, including a clear path to statehood. And surely he knows that. Why would he think he can, quote, suddenly erase the central issue that has shaped Middle Eastern politics for decades, end of quote? The reaction from the countries Trump named, quote, ranged from diplomatic silence to something closer to open hilarity, end of quote, said Inas Bernakilk in Turkey today. When he mentioned his proposal on a call with regional leaders, they went so quiet that, quote, he afterwards joked that he wondered if they were still there, end of quote. But many of the countries listed are puzzling. Turkey, Egypt and Jordan already have diplomatic relations with Israel. That shows Trump is using Abraham Accords to mean something else, quote, a formal alignment with an Israel-centered security architecture, a public statement of regional solidarity that goes beyond whatever bilateral agreements already exist, end of quote. Yet none of these countries will hug Israel closer while it has an extremist government that is still killing and oppressing both Palestinians and Lebanese. That's why Trump's, quote, stunning new condition, end of quote, is actually a transparent attempt to, quote, fumble the deal, end of quote, said Osama al-Sharif in Arab News in Saudi Arabia. Israeli Prime Minister Benjamin Netanyahu persuaded Trump to entangle negotiations with the Abraham Accords, knowing that the resulting delay in a peace announcement would give Israel more time to hammer Hezbollah, Iran's proxy in Lebanon. Plus, hawkish Republican lawmakers, quote, saw the emerging deal as U.S. capitulation, end of quote, warning Trump he was giving away so much that his deal would actually be more favorable to Iran than President Obama's 2015 nuclear act, the very deal Trump ripped up in 2018. Trump now faces a, quote, stark choice. Swallow his pride, end of quote, and accept an agreement that compares, quote, unfavorably with Obama's, end of quote, or return to war, which, quote, will achieve nothing, end of quote. Quote, I am all for more Abraham Accord partners, end of quote, said David M. Weinberg in the Jerusalem Post. But, quote, a thaw in Indonesian ties with Israel or a Pakistani or Saudi smile, quote, would make a, quote, bad deal, end of quote, good. A diplomatic handshake can't sugarcoat a U.S.-Iran ceasefire that hands Tehran, quote, tens of billions of dollars of sanctions relief, end of quote, and leaves it in control of the Strait of Hormuz, so it can strangle the world's oil supply at will. Worse, it seems Trump is ready to let Iran hold on to its enriched uranium stockpile and missile production sites, keeping alive the mullah's dream of wiping Israel off the map. Tossing a few more trading partners our way won't merely be, quote, candy to cover up capitulation, end of quote. Best columns, Europe. Champions League. France celebrates with riots. The mayhem that greeted France's Champions League win last week was, quote, tragically predictable, end of quote, said Gauthier Vaillant in L'Opinion. There ought to have been joy in the streets last week after our top soccer team, Paris Saint-Germain, defeated the English club Arsenal to clinch a second straight title in the Europe-wide tournament. Instead, there were riots
as youths rampaged through Paris and other cities, vandalizing storefronts, torching cars and bike stands, and engulfing the Eiffel Tower in smoke. Rioters shot fireworks at police when they tried to disperse the crowds, and hundreds of people were injured, including dozens of officers. At least 900 people were arrested. This, quote, widespread urban violence, end of quote, is such a part of French life that most of us simply sigh and prepare. Quote, shops board up their windows, families prudently stay home, and decent fans cut the festivities short, end of quote. But we should not accept that such a large number of our youth, quote, have so completely broken with the norms of civility that they can no longer imagine partying except by smashing, looting, and burning, end of quote. Interior Minister Laurent Nunez, a member of President Macron's centrist Renaissance Party, tried to paint those who expressed outrage as a, quote, bunch of complainers, end of quote, said Derek Perrault in Les Echos. Having proactively deployed 22,000 officers across France to deal with the expected tumult, he pronounced the situation to be, quote, under control overall, end of quote. In his view, it's just a few, quote, killjoys who are bothered when rioters turn our streets into a war zone. Apparently, we should just, quote, be used to it by now, end of quote. Only one person died this year, after all, an improvement over the two dead last year. Politicians on the right, though, had the good sense to unequivocally condemn this thuggery, said Marie-Cécile Renault in Le Figaro. The far-right National Rally pointed to the mayhem as a reason to support its tough-on-crime policies. Quote, only in France does a victory of a football club trigger riots, end of quote, said rally leader Marine Le Pen. Leaders on the left couldn't be bothered to condemn the, quote, gratuitous violence, end of quote. The far right's real beef is with the sport itself, said Abel Mestre in Le Monde, because French soccer teams showcase the country's racial diversity. Decades ago, Le Pen's notoriously racist father, party founder Jean-Marie Le Pen, complained that the national team had too many foreigners on it, asking how all those Africans and Caribbeans, who didn't even know the words to La Marseillaise, could represent France. National rally leaders insist that, quote, such views are a thing of the past, end of quote. But the party is still virtually anti-immigrant, virulently anti-immigrant, and many of its members falsely blamed the violence in central Paris on immigrant youths from the suburbs. Yet the rioting was just a small part of the story, said Eric Sarret in L'Humanité. Our national capital was mostly joyous last week, quote, a place where car horns mingled with chants of Paris, Paris, end of quote. Every TV in every sports bar was tuned to the game and to the post-game interviews. Quote, had we ever seen so many jerseys bearing the club's colours? End of quote. Everyone was in Paris Saint-Germain gear. Quote, boys, girls, even their moms, end of quote. The right may have, quote, shamelessly seized on the clashes for political gain, end of quote. But the rest of us were cheering France's victory. Scotland. A political spouse who stole millions, written by Madeline Grant from The Spectator. Former Scottish National Party leader Nicole Sturgeon must be the, quote, least curious woman on the face of the planet, said Madeline Grant. Her husband, Peter Murrell, just pleaded guilty to stealing nearly $540,000 in political donations during his 20 years as the SNP's, quote, money man, end of quote. Sturgeon, Scotland's former First Minister, is, quote, trying to maintain that all of this has come as a terrible shock, end of quote. She expects us to believe she didn't notice, quote, the boxes of jewellery, quote, and, quote, the crates of Mont Blanc pan, quote, stacked about the family home. Perhaps
the $57 Grand Theft Auto 5 video game that her husband bought was off Sturgeon's Raider. But the $3,500 worth of salt and pepper shakers and the $4,300 coffee machine, the $77,000 Jaguar, the $167,000 motorhome, the couple's, quote, credibility gap, end of quote, is deepened by the decade of, quote, abominable outcomes, end of quote, inflicted by their SNP government, quote, in education, in drug debts, in the rise of a moribund public and intellectual life suffused with hypocrisy and cant, end of quote. This duo makes you think of the wives of tin pot dictators who used to, quote, clear out Harrods, end of quote, while international donors fed the masses back home. The only hope is that the scandal may prevent the SNP's new leaders from turning Scotland, quote, into a full-on Mac Banana Republic, end of quote. Spain. Hotshot abroad, but dud at home. Written by Elena Sanchez-Nicolas, EU Observer, Belgium. Pedro Sanchez is a hero in Europe, said Elena Nicolas. As Donald Trump and Vladimir Putin terrify the world, the Spanish Prime Minister is a rare international voice defending, quote, multilateralism, social policies, peace, and a more ethical foreign policy, end of quote. He has denounced Trump's Iran's war and welcomed refugees. Yet Spaniards see him not as a global inspiration, but a local annoyance. The news at home is full of, quote, daily scandals and political games, end of quote. Soaring housing prices have made paying rent, quote, daily struggle, end of quote. Youth employment is near 25%. Youth employment is near 25%, the highest in Europe. The, quote, biggest blows, end of quote, to Sanchez's socialist government have come from corruption investigations engulfing his inner circle, including his brother, wife, attorney general, and transport minister. Worse, he is beholden to Catalan separatists. Having come to power in 2018, he lost the 2023 elections. But he stayed in power because the Conservatives failed to muster a coalition, and he created one by giving the separatists amnesty. Can he turn his reputation around before Spain's next general election, which must be held by August 2027? Supporters think he's a pragmatist, quote, capable of keeping a fragmented and polarized country together, end of quote. But critics see him as an opportunist who'll do anything to retain power. He has a year to, quote, convince his own citizens that he is the leader the rest of the world believes him to be. Talking points. E.J. Carroll, Trump's revenge play. President Trump has found a, quote, new way to terrorize the woman he sexually abused, end of quote, said Ellie Quinlan, hoteling in the New York Republic. CNN reported last week that the Justice Department recently opened a criminal investigation into journalist E.J. Carroll, who successfully sued Trump in 2023 for $5 million for sexually assaulting her at a New York City department store in the mid-1990s. She later won an $83 million defamation lawsuit against Trump for repeatedly denying the attack on the grounds that Carroll is a, quote, whack job and, quote, not my type, end of quote. Now Trump wants to make her pay. The DOJ, according to CNN, is investigating whether Carroll, 82, committed perjury by failing to disclose in a 2022 deposition that LinkedIn co-founder and Democratic mega donor Reid Hoffman was paying part of her legal fees. The DOJ last week denied the existence of such an investigation, perhaps sensing that going after Carroll, quote, might be too audacious even for Trump, end of quote, said Shireen Ali in Slate. Instead,
prosecutors seem to be targeting Hoffman for possible money laundering, obstruction, and conspiracy. Quote, "If that's true, I don't know if it's any better," end of quote, said Andrew C. McCarthy in National Review. The case for investigating Carl was non-existent. She said in the deposition that no third party was contributing to her legal fees, then corrected that apparent misstatement to a judge and Trump's legal team 2 weeks later. That suggests she was not being, quote, willfully false, end of quote, the high standard for proving perjury. As for Hoffman, he appears to have done nothing illegal by footing another person's legal bills. Trump's Save America PAC similarly spent $44 million defending the president's allies during multiple investigations. Trump's latest, quote, lawfare misadventure, end of quote, has no chance of succeeding in court. The best thing he could do is, quote, is let this one go, end of quote. Convictions hardly matter to Trump, said David A. Graham in The Atlantic, quote, "Even if the probe sputters, a spurious criminal investigation is a form of extrajudicial punishment," end of quote. Other Trump lawfare victims, like former FBI boss James Comey and New York Attorney General Letitia James, have been forced to spend time and money on their defense and to deal with a surge of hate from the MAGA faithful. Quote, "There's no escaping the rot in the justice system," end of quote, said Michelle Goldberg in the New York Times. While many of the lawfare cases are being headed by Trump apparatchiks, career employees are also getting pulled into Trump's vendettas and are working on politicized prosecutions. It all, quote, raises the question, how long can decent people continue to work for such a corrupted institution? End of quote. Planter. Does character still matter? Quote, what other skeletons are lurking in Graham Planter's closet? End of quote. Asked Jeffrey Blaher in National Review. In recent months, we've learned that Maine's presumptive Democratic Senate nominee had a Nazi death's head tattoo on his chest for 20 years, posted on Reddit that white rural Americans are, quote, racist and stupid, end of quote, and, quote, all cops are bastards, end of quote. And despite presenting himself as a humble oyster man and Marine veteran, is a graduate of one of the nation's most elite private schools. Now, just a week before Maine Democrats decide who will take on GOP Senator Susan Collins in November, a new scandal has emerged. Quote, and it's quite the doozy, end of quote. Multiple outlet reporters reported that in early 2025, months before announcing his candidacy, Planter, 41, was, quote, caught by his wife juggling as many as six separate sexting relationships with other people, end of quote. Predictably, progressives are sticking by their philandering, Nazi-curious guy, said David Harsanyi in the New York Post. Senator Elizabeth Warren, Democrat of Massachusetts, said she's worried about gas prices, not Planter's tax. So much for the idea that, quote, Democrats are the adults in the room. This latest scandal won't sink Planter, said River Page in the Free Press. His flaws seem, quote, familiar and forgivable, end of quote, to the working and middle-class veterans who make up the bulk of Maine's electorate. Many of them have regrettable tattoos, and they don't care about the ink Planter got while drunk on shore leave in his 20s. What they do care about is his support for popular ideas like Medicare for All and taxing the rich. That he, quote, genuinely does seem like a guy who you could meet at a dive bar doesn't hurt either, end of quote. I'd prefer a candidate who has not cheated on his wife, quote, said Jerusalem Damas in The Argument. But Democratic control of the Senate is, quote, the best path forward for shoring up our democracy, end of quote. Planter is a scumbag, but he's, quote, a scumbag Mainers should vote for, end of quote. This downward spiral began with Donald Trump
said Matt K. Lewis in the Los Angeles Times, when, quote, a failed Nepo baby and middling reality TV star, end of quote, can become president, he found liable, be found liable for sexual abuse, oversee an attack on the U.S. Capitol, quote, and then return to power anyway. Traditional ideas about character and electability, quote, stop being relevant. Texas Republicans just picked State Attorney General Ken Paxton as their Senate nominee. His fraud and infidelity scandals, quote, probably helped him, quote, beat the establishment incumbent by signaling his willingness to fight. Quote, the defining lesson for the Trump era may be this: nothing is disqualifying anymore. The 250th, celebrating with blood sport. Are Americans ready for blood, for quote, bloody cage fights on the White House's South Lawn, end of quote, asked Jack Crosby in Rolling Stone. On June 14th, President Trump will celebrate both his 80th birthday and America's 250th anniversary with a card of 7 outdoor UFC fights at the People's House. These mixed martial arts fights, in which kicks to the head, elbows to the face, punching prone fighters and chokeholds are all legal, are big in, quote, the right-leaning manosphere, end of quote. And with Trump, who calls it, quote, the greatest sport, end of quote. The president, who recently bought stock in UFC's parent company, is pals with Dana White, the company's CEO, who has openly allied the sport with Trump. The UFC is, quote, allegedly footing the bill, quote, for the spectacle, which will take place in a temporary arena that can hold some 4,000 fans, with up to 90,000 watching on a screen outside. The Pentagon has placed a casting call for brawny troops in short-sleeve uniforms to help fill the stands, so long as they, quote, meet a certain physical standard, end of quote. The kitschy, quote, Las Vegas-style venue, end of quote, highlights, quote, just how extensively Trump has remade the White House grounds to his liking, end of quote, said Erky Forster in the Daily Beast. A hulking steel arch that's 9 stories tall and decked out, quote, in patriotic red, white and blue graphics, end of quote, has been raised over the stage and seating area. It looms over the torn-up construction fight for Trump's $400 million ballroom, where, quote, the East Wing once stood, end of quote. Erecting this garish, quote, monstrosity, end of quote, is among Trump's, quote, worst insults, end of quote, to Washington's once dignified architecture, said Zeeshan Aleem in MS.now. But his endorsement of brutality on White House grounds sends an even darker message than the aesthetic desecration. Violence can be glorious and patriotic. Gladiatorial combat is just one way Trump has turned our national birthday into, quote, a royalist celebration of himself, end of quote, said David Frum in The Atlantic. He's, quote, seeking to emblazon his face on coinage and currency, end of quote, displaying, quote, his image on banners in downtown Washington, end of quote, repainting the Lincoln Memorial reflecting pool a garish blue, and gilding bronze horse statues. The 250th celebration should have been, quote, an easy layup, a gimme, a chance for a now unpopular second-time president to reinvent himself as a leader of all the American people, end of quote. But he's unable to rise above his egomania and has, quote, made a painful shambles of what should have been a glorious moment, end of quote. Ukraine. Putin is in deep trouble. Vladimir Putin is cornered and lashing out, said the Washington Post in an editorial. 4 years ago, the Russian dictator predicted that his invasion of Ukraine would crush the country in a matter of weeks. But as the conflict, quote, grinds on, Ukraine is, quote, slowly gaining the upper hand, end of quote. With Ukraine's innovative drones taking a huge toll, Russian forces are suffering 35,000 casualties per month and have lost 1 million troops to death and injury since the war began. In April,
the country suffered a net loss of territory for the first time since 2024. Ukrainian missiles and drones are now reaching far into Russia, including Moscow, leading the, quote, obviously desperate Putin to ratchet up missile and drone attacks on Ukrainian apartment buildings and to threaten Ukraine's European allies. After a Russian drone hit an apartment building in Romania last week, Putin's attack dog aide, Dmitry Medvedev, warned that citizens of EU states, quote, will not be able to sleep peacefully, end of quote. Putin's desperation makes him even more dangerous, said Yaroslav Trovimov in the Wall Street Journal. Now that it's clear Putin is holding

Italy sees Europe as, quote, an implacable enemy that must be punished or destroyed. Putin is not only worried about the war, quote, but about his own position, end of quote, said Gideon Rachman in the Financial Times UK. Obstacles to Putin's removal, quote, remain formidable, end of quote. But as the country's economy sags under the weight of war-fueled inflation and higher taxes, there are, quote, invisible signs of dissent within the Russian elite, end of quote. It's widely understood that peace may require, quote, a new face and fresh thinking, end of quote, which threatens his grip on power. Quote, nobody has a map for what comes next, said The Economist. Putin's war in Ukraine has created, quote, a situation that in chess is known as zugzwang, when every move worsens the position, end of quote. As he flails, Russians are already, quote, starting to imagine a future without him. Technology. AI. Pope Leo's defense of humanity. Pope Leo IV is deeply worried about what artificial intelligence might do to all of us, said Francis X. Rocca in The Atlantic. The 42,300-word encyclical issued by the American-born pontiff last week, his first since being elevated to the papacy last year, was almost entirely devoted to AI, and he outlines, quote, the choice humanity faces in stark terms, quote. With the help of governments and institutions, he says that technology could become, quote, an instrument of growth, justice and fraternity, end of quote. But right now, it is fueling unemployment, destroying the environment and reducing workers to, quote, cogs in a machine, end of quote. We are unwisely entrusting AI with, quote, lethal or otherwise irreversible decisions, end of quote. And the technology's ready-made answers, he warns, can, quote, weaken personal creativity and judgment, end of quote, threatening the, quote, desire to form genuine human connections, end of quote. The Vatican, quote, tends to think in centuries, end of quote, as one aphorism puts it. But on this issue, Leo has moved, quote, with remarkable speed, end of quote. It's a clear sign of what he thinks humanity is up against. Leo, quote, should be applauded, end of quote, said The Guardian in an editorial. The, quote, reckless hubris, profit-seeking and lack of accountability of figures such as Elon Musk represent a threat to the common good, end of quote. And regulation is needed to ensure their ambitions. Their ambitious plans are deployed, quote, for the good of all, end of quote. While Leo's thoughts are, of course, informed by theology, his, quote, humanity first message, end of quote, is one that even the secular world can support. AI is a, quote, spiritual and civilizational test that forces us to face what it means to be human, quote, end of quote, said Russell Moore in Christianity Today. Leo's concern is not that machines will outpace humans, but that, quote, human beings will become more like machines, end of quote, prioritizing, quote, efficiency, control, optimization and power above human dignity, end of quote. The problem with Leo's encyclical is that it doesn't go nearly far enough, said Matthew Walther in the New York Times, Magnifica Humanitas, Magnificent Humanity. Begins with a parable about the Tower of Babel, quote, perhaps the greatest biblical symbol of technological hubris, end of quote. But it misses the story's key point, which is not that the tower should have been built more ethically with greater, quote, feedback from a more disparate assemblage of stakeholders, end of quote. The moral is instead, don't, quote, don't build it, end of quote. And that's the message Leo needed to deliver on AI, which is, quote, unambiguously evil, end of quote. We get it, said Barton Swaim in the Wall Street Journal. The Pope's a doomer. Clearly he has, quote, genuine concern for all the ill uses to which AI may be put, end of quote,
but, quote,

0: quote, nobody yet understands the moral import of AI, end of quote, and calls for governments to, quote, regulate AI, quote, are incoherent and dangerous. Leo is simply echoing what the left, what the, quote, left liberal orthodoxy is, end of quote, is saying. But what's the point, quote, of a grand moral pronouncement, end of quote, by a pope of any religious figure if it, quote, doesn't offend or seriously challenge honoured cultural arbiters? Innovation of the week. A French developer just 3D printed an entire apartment building in 34 days, said Alan Williams in Ars Technica Villasprint. Ars Technica. Villasprint is the first construction project in France, quote, in which both the load-bearing structure and all the walls were printed directly on site, end of quote. The architecture firm worked with a large 3D printer designed specifically for construction, which, quote, extruded a cement-like mixture, end of quote, to build up the exterior shell in layers. Human construction workers added the roof, windows and wiring. The final product has 8,611 square feet of living space across three floors and 12 total units, each with its own balcony, built in a fraction of the time needed for conventional construction. The same printer, a Cobod BOD2, has been used to create data centres and earthquake-resistant homes. Bytes. What's new in tech? Blue Origin's fiery launch fail. Jeff Bezos's startup suffered a catastrophic setback last week when its New Glenn rocket, quote, exploded in spectacular and disastrous fashion, end of quote, said Eric Berger in Ars Technica. The explosion, which was captured live on camera, produced a dramatic fireball that turned the sky above Cape Canaveral, Florida, orange. Blue Origin has launched New Glenn three times without issue, and it's not immediately clear what caused this disaster. It occurred during the, quote, initial stages of the static fire test, end of quote, which is like a dress rehearsal for an actual launch, and no one was injured. But the explosion, quote, caused extensive damage to the company's large and complex launch site, end of quote. After a similar accident involving SpaceX's smaller Falcon 9 rocket in 2016, it took that company more than a year to rebuild its launch pad. Bezos called it, quote, a very rough day, end of quote. Soldiers' phones are easily tracked. Quote, anyone with a credit card, end of quote, can buy commercially available phone location data that can be used to track American troops, said Del Cameron in Wired. U.S. Central Command said in a letter in April that it had, quote, revealed multiple threats, quote, concerning the use of, quote, commercial location data to target U.S. personnel, end of quote, according to Reuters, which learned of the letter through Senator Ron Wyden, Democrat of Oregon. The disclosure marks, quote, the first official acknowledgement that the data broker economy is being used to hunt American forces, end of quote. But researchers have repeatedly shown how easy it is to purchase, quote, names, home addresses, health conditions, and financial details on active duty troops, end of quote, as well as their comings and goings. In a letter to the Pentagon, Wyden and a bipartisan group of legislators directed the military to take action to protect their personnel and treat, quote, the ad tech industry as a national security threat, end of quote. Why you shouldn't try scam baiting. It may be tempting to respond to a text that's obviously a scam, said Heidi Mitchell in the Wall Street Journal. But, quote, the best response is none at all, end of quote. Some people take pleasure in trying to, quote, drag out the conversation, end of quote, just to, quote, waste the scammer's time, end of quote. It may even be cathartic, but it's also foolish. Fraud experts say that responding to scammers at all tells them that the, quote, phone number is active and its owner is willing to engage, end of quote. This will, quote, likely put your number up for sale on the dark web, end of quote. And small details can be revealing. Quote, the hour you engage with a fraudulent text may expose your time zone or schedule, end of quote. And a certain joke may expose your age. Quote, even replying stop to a text can increase the number of messages you receive, end of quote. Health and science. Fears rise of a looming super El Niño. An unusually powerful El Niño event appears to be forming in the Pacific Ocean, with potentially calamitous consequences for much of the world, reports the New York Times. El Niño is a cyclical shift in Pacific winds and ocean temperatures that typically peaks in winter and scrambles weather worldwide, normally bringing heavier rain to parts of the Americas while drying out southern Africa, Australia, and swaths of South and Southeast Asia. Scientists gauge its strength by measuring water temperature in a patch of the Central Pacific. In the three biggest El Niños of the past 50 years, in 1982, 1997, and 2015, temperatures were about 2 degrees Celsius, 3.6 degrees Fahrenheit, above the long-term norm. Each caused trillions of dollars in global economic losses. This year's models point to a record-setting jump of up to 3 degrees centigrade, that's 5.4 degrees Fahrenheit. If that forecast holds, 2027 is likely to become the hottest year on record. The precedents are concerning. A famine fueled by the Super El Niño of 1877 to 78 killed tens of millions of people across the tropics, hitting southern India hardest. Modern grain reserves and early warning systems should prevent a similar catastrophe. But a severe El Niño would strain farmers already squeezed by fertilizer shortages, rising energy costs, and cuts to foreign aid. It's a, quote, perfect storm of factors, says Laurie Laybourne. Cows know who's who. A new study has found that dairy cows can match familiar human faces to familiar voices and even show a particular curiosity about strangers, reports The Times UK. At France's National Research Institute for Agriculture, Food and the Environment, scientists put 32 Prem Holstein cows in front of two side-by-side screens. One screen showed the silent face of a person they'd never seen before. The other, the silent face of someone the cow saw every day. The cows consistently spent more time staring at the unfamiliar face. When the researchers piped in a familiar voice, the cows turned their gaze towards the matching familiar face. An unfamiliar voice drew their eyes to the stranger's face. This ability to integrate multiple sensory cues suggests, quote, a higher level of cognitive processing, end of quote, the researcher said. Curiously, when shown cows instead of people, the pattern flipped. The animals lingered on the faces of familiar bovines. Because cows, quote, do not perceive all humans as a single undifferentiated category, end of quote, the researchers write, farmers and milkers might want to stop work with specific cows to, quote, strengthen the human-animal relationship, end of quote. A shot of dementia protection. Could routine vaccines help stave off dementia? A growing body of research suggests they might, reports Ars Technica. Shots against the flu, shingles, RSV, pneumonia, hepatitis and tetanus have all been linked to lower risk for the disease. Until now, the leading explanation has been that those vaccines prevent infections that cause brain inflammation, which over time contribute to cognitive decline. But in a recent paper, researchers in Belgium and South Africa proposed something more surprising. The shots may train a part of the immune system long thought to be untrainable. Vaccines have always targeted adaptive immunity, the T cells and antibodies that learn to spot specific pathogens. But innate immune defenses, immune cells that attack invaders, as well as and physical barriers like skin and mucus, were once thought to be largely static. In 2011, researchers showed they can also be primed, retaining memory of past encounters through chemical tags on genes. This, quote, trained immunity, quote, the team argues, may keep brain inflammation in check long after a shot is received. If that's correct, they write, vaccines could be crucial for alleviating the global burden of dementia, end of quote. The deep sea origins of sex. Animals have been getting jiggy with it for a lot longer than we thought, reports IFL Science. A fossil discovered in Canada's Mackenzie Mountains has pushed the origin of sexual reproduction back some 5 million to 10 million years, to about 567 million years. The pioneer was Funicia, a squishy, tube-shaped creature rooted to the seafloor that reproduced by spraying sperm and eggs into the surrounding water. This technique wasn't romantic, but it was revolutionary. For 3 billion years, before Funicia evolved, life consisted of microbes that reproduced by splitting into identical copies of themselves. Sex changed all that. Drawing genes from two parents accelerated evolution, eventually producing every fish, fern, and human alive today. The fossils were unearthed alongside more than 100 other multicellular animals from the Ediacaran period. Because these creatures lived in the deep ocean, the discoveries could reverse the long-held idea that complex life first emerged in shallower coastal waters before migrating to ocean depths. Quote, we think of the deep ocean as a dark, inhospitable place, end of quote, says co-author Scott Evans of the American Museum of Natural History. But it is also, quote, but it is also relatively stable with few fluctuations in things like temperature and oxygen, essential to most animal life, end of quote. Arts, review of reviews, books. Book of the Week, Trudeau and Doonesbury, A Biography by Joshua Kendall, Abrams, $35. The new Gary Trudeau biography is, compared with the comic strip he's known for, quote, not as sophisticated in tone and content, end of quote, said Dwight Garner in the New York Times. But while it's merely, quote, a meat and potatoes biography, end of quote, it, quote, has a good story to tell, end of quote, and, quote, I devoured it in two or three sittings as if it were an ideal bag of popcorn, end of quote. Trudeau, now 77, is a hero to many because beginning with the first syndicated appearance of Doonesbury in 1970, he dragged knowing hippie sensibility into the playground of the comic pages, end of quote. For decades, his strips were, quote, a daily confirmation of one's sanity, end of quote, and he's been just as sharp since slowing in 2014 to a Sunday-only publication schedule. He is, as this book reveals, a short guy who shot up at age 17, but who, quote, never forgot what being a short guy was like, end of quote. Author Joshua Kendall traces Trudeau's life back to its origins, quote, a childhood marked by both immense privilege and a quiet defining trauma, end of quote, said David Smith in The Guardian. Trudeau grew up in an upstate New York town, essentially built by his great-grandfather, but his mother left the family when Gary was 10, and he battled depression and towering bullies when he was sent away to prep school. But an inspiring teacher helped him express himself through art, and after he entered Yale in 1966, he started a comic strip in the student paper that evolved into Doonesbury. By the mid-1970s, he'd won a Pulitzer Prize and was carried in newspapers with a total readership of 60 million. And he'd graduated from lampooning jocks and preppies to calling out Richard Nixon's criminality. In 1980, he married Today Show co-host Jane Pauley. Quote, Kendall reminds us of the many times that Doonesbury was more than just a comic strip, end of quote, said Alex Beam in the Boston Globe. A moving chapter details Trudeau's deep immersion in the experiences of wounded combat veterans, a group he honored when one of the strip's original characters, the footballer BD, lost a leg fighting in the Iraq War. At other times, Trudeau has drawn anger or censorship, as when he created the Funny Pages' first openly gay character or spoofed new state limits on abortions. Though Kendall persuaded the famously reclusive Trudeau to answer some biographical questions, the author offers little insight above his subject's emotional life, leaving, quote, a yawning hole, end of quote, in his account. Still, the book is, quote, a warm and fuzzy romp for baby boomers, end of quote, and, quote, a perfect biography for Trudeau. Respectful, informative, and none too intrusive. Just the way he would want it. Deconstructing the Kardashians, a new media manifesto. By MJ Corey, Pantheon, $30. In the preface of her new book, MJ Corey offers a note of apology for pouring so much energy into analyzing a family that's famously famous for being famous. And for little else, said Megan Garber in The Atlantic. Quote, the rest of Corey's book, however, is unapologetic, and rightfully so. The Kardashians matter, Corey suggests, because of who they are, but also because of who we are. End of quote. It's the viewing habits of the rest of us, after all, that have turned sisters Kim, Khloe, Courtney, Kendall, and Kylie, plus mother Chris, into ubiquitous and persistently influential presences in 21st century culture. The Kardashians have become billionaires on the fuel of our attention, and Corey, who for years has been applying scholarly analysis to the family in her popular Kardashian Colloquium social media posts, has written a book that, quote, reads less as a biography of one clan than as a study of the culture that elevated it, end of quote. To argue its points, the book, quote, the book deploys a litany of canonical media theorists and philosophers, end of quote, said Kyle Chaka in The New Yorker. Jeanne Brodiard, Walter Benjamin, and Marcia McLuhan are invoked to show how the Kardashians shrewdly used media formats, both old and new, to build an enduring following. Kim, now 45, has been particularly adept at amassing attention, building her fame off the 2007 leak of a sex tape to become a billionaire entrepreneur whose image still fills social media feeds. Quote, Corey is at her best when parsing the ways in which the Kardashians resonate with their audience. End of quote. Alas, deconstructing the Kardashians can be, quote, a frustratingly frenetic and recursive book whose agglomeration of details doesn't always amount to a deeper narrative, end of quote. Yes, the book jumps around, said Molly B. Nash in the Chicago Review of Books, but, quote, it is an organized chaos, one that reflects the progression of this multifaceted matriarchal family into the heart of the cultural zeitgeist, end of quote. Corey's, quote, incredible ambition study takes in all the ways the Kardashians have harvested attention, the ways they've infiltrated various consumer spheres, and all the ways our responses to their evolving act reveal shifts in our relationships to mass media. Quote, whether we've wanted to or not, we've been keeping up. End of quote. How to Be a Dissident by Gail Beckerman, Crown $18. Dissidence is not a political stance, said Sasha Razor in the Los Angeles Review of Books. In this provocative work, which, quote, reads less like a history than a sustained act of thinking out loud, end of quote, author Gail Beckerman considers 10 moral qualities shared by a range of individuals who refuse to conform to key moments in history. You could argue that he oversells the importance of standing apart, but what anchors Beckerman's book and ultimately what stays with the reader is its environmental honesty. That's all the time available today. I hope you enjoyed listening to The Week. This is Nora signing off from the Talking Information Center. Thank you for listening.
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2: As of 4:50 p.m., the National Weather Service has issued a flood watch for Belleville until Thursday at 5:30 a.m. A flood watch is in effect for Belleville and surrounding areas from Thursday afternoon through Saturday afternoon. Recent wet conditions have increased the likelihood of flooding, particularly in low-lying regions, with forecasts indicating a high chance of over 2 inches of rainfall. Excessive runoff may lead to flooding of rivers, creeks, and other vulnerable locations. Residents in flood-prone areas should remain vigilant and be prepared to take action if necessary. Please stay aware of changing weather conditions.
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3: Good afternoon. This afternoon, expect moderate rain with a high near 88. Tonight, expect clear skies with a low near 72. Thursday, look for heavy rain with a high near 86. Thursday night, look for heavy rain showers with a low near 67. Friday, look for heavy rain with a high near 86. Get your weather every hour right here on Mind's Eye Radio, your virtual news stand.
4: In Belleville and O'Fallon, it's partly cloudy and 84 degrees. In Granite City, it's partly cloudy and 83 degrees.

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3: Well, you've made the decision to listen to Mind's Eye Radio, in particular this reading of the Wall Street Journal from the Tuesday, June 23rd edition. Gosh, it's going to be Fourth of July, just before we know it. I love fireworks. Guys are like that, you know. Well, we're cruising the back pages of the Wall Street Journal. We're looking for the articles that are just a little different from what you get from the mainstream media. They all say the same words out of the same sentences, and it's just, you know, routine. And it's all biased. So we're looking for stuff. We're going through the back pages looking for the stuff that's just different, maybe weird, whatever, you know. How about this? Where sharks are encountering people along the East Coast. And the subheading is, as summer approaches, beachgoers face the reality of human-shark interactions. No thank you. No thank you. But scientists say there are reasons that these attacks happen. Okay, well, let's find out about it. This is Aylin Woodward did this article. And we've had articles from that person before, and they're pretty good. And I might say this. My wife and I are planning to go see some of her family in a couple of weeks, maybe end of August, down on the panhandle of Florida. That's where she was raised. How about this? Back-to-back shark attacks, where at in the Florida panhandle, have left at least one swimmer in critical condition this month. But despite the clips inundating your Instagram feed, your chance of getting bitten is still small. Less than 1 in 4 million, said Gavin Naylor, N-A-Y-L-O-R, who's the director of University of Florida's Shark Research Program. Okay. Shark populations have rebounded since the 1990s, thanks to conservation efforts. Aw, thanks. Gee, thanks. Both for sharks and their prey. Today, some 130 species patrol the East Coast, Naylor added. Most stay at depths where they're unlikely to encounter people, but some are more likely to stray into waters with swimmers and surfers, especially at the coastal hotspots. I wonder why. More people in the waves plus more sharks means more encounters. Okay. And we move on to, throughout the year, sharks follow the prey in the ocean temperatures. Most great whites, for instance, go south for the winter to warmer waters near Florida. Warming sea surface temperatures mean scientists are seeing more sharks and species in places compared with a couple of decades ago, says Grubbs, whoever that is. Young sharks tend to remain in the refuge of shallower areas near the shore where larger predators are less common. As sharks age, they can pursue a wider range of prey and expand their range. Naylor suspects that the younger great whites are more likely to mistakenly bite humans as they start to mature and focus on new prey, like seals. And I guess we look like seals. You can reduce your risk by not swimming at dawn or dusk when sharks are most active, staying close to the shore, and swimming in groups, said Dodd. Okay. That's it? That's all they're going to tell us? Oh, man. I am proud of this. I don't care what they say, and I don't know how this article is going to go. It's probably going to be negative against us here in St. Louis, but I am a baseball fan. I am also a tarps off fan. you follow them. If you follow baseball, you know what I mean. For those of you who don't know, there was a, I believe it was a college baseball team that was up here for a tournament of some sort. Truly gentlemanly young men. They were great. And although they didn't win in the tournament, they had a few days left, and so they came to the Cardinal ball game and had their own section and took their shirts off and started cheering and chanting all kinds of really funny stuff and started this incredible thing that people are doing now. It happens every game. They're called the tarps off, what do they call it? Tarpaulins. Yeah, it's short for tarps. Yeah, you know. The tarps movement, it started in a whim in St. Louis. Now that movement is taking over ballparks from St. Petersburg to Seattle. Yeah, but we're the first, and those other guys are copycats. By the way, those were the most gentlemanly young men from Texas. They were wonderful. When they went home, we really missed them. It was the eighth inning of the St. Louis Cardinal game on May 15th, and Bryce Bradford decided the Busch Stadium crowd needed a boost. He and his club baseball buddies from the Stephen F. Austin State University, that's the guys, they were in town for a tournament. As the night wore on and the energy in the stands flatlined, they piled into an empty section in the upper regions of the right field seats with plans to rip off their shirts. The only question was who would have the courage to go first. "Screw it," Bradford said. "I'll do it." He had no idea. He had just started a nationwide phenomenon that's sweeping the sport. And it is. And the players love this, by the way. It just gives them so much energy. Sections packed with hundreds of rowdy, chanting, bare-chested fans have suddenly appeared at baseball parks from St. Petersburg to Seattle, injecting a jolt of life into America's famously hidebound pastime. The movement has come to be called the Tarps Off, and it has transformed otherwise unremarkable games into the best parties of the summer. Shirtless fans have long been staples at international soccer matches and college football student sections, right? Yes. David Putty, Elaine's on-and-off boyfriend in Seinfeld, famously attended a New Jersey Devils hockey game with a bright red D painted on his chest because it got to support the team. But baseball, with its slower pace, older audience, and a vibe that could be described as somnolent, has rarely participated in such tomfoolery. MLB has spent years trying to attract young people with varying degrees of success. As it turns out, the answer all along was to wait for a bunch of college kids to come along and start waving their shirts around. Quote, "It's just great to see baseball like this," said Caleb Cummins, another member of the original Tarps Off crew. He goes on, "I don't see anyone who's like, we need to calm down a little bit." Once Bradford, Cummings, and their teammates went tarps off that night, others began to join. What began as a trickle of curious fans turned into a steady stream of people leaving their assigned seats to tear their shirts off and go wild alongside Bradford's crew. And it was fabulous. By the time the game went into extra innings, four sections were filled, leaving Bradford thinking to himself, "Oh my gosh, we really just started that." And right above that is a picture of Bradford with Caleb Cummings and Jim Hayes. Now, Jim Hayes does a color commentary. Great guy. And all the players love him. And he's really a funny guy. And he's interviewing Caleb and Bryce right there in that picture. After the Cardinals won in the 11th, manager Oliver Marmol began his news conference by calling attention to the cheering section unlike anything he had ever seen. Quote, "Whoever started that in right field, I'll do whatever I need to do to make sure they come every game," Marmol said, "because that was awesome." Marmol stuck to his word. Around 1 a.m. the next morning, he had the idea of buying out an entire section and giving the tickets to anybody who wanted to be a part of Tarps Off. His wife, Amber, one-upped him, telling Marmol he should do it for the rest of the weekend. Oh, God, honey, do I have to do that? Marmol wound up purchasing more than 1,000 tickets, and they were claimed in under an hour. Yes. And there's a picture there of Ollie Marmol with this. He invited Bradford and his friends into the clubhouse. Oh, and it was so cool. As Marmol requested, the Cardinals invited the Stephen F. Austin group back the next afternoon. But when the game started, they were nowhere to be found. They were still playing in their own game. When they finally arrived around the fourth inning, they couldn't believe what they were walking into. A fully operational tarps off section already in progress. When the game ended with another St. Louis victory, Marmol escorted the team into the Cardinals clubhouse to meet the players. My mouth nearly dropped to the floor, Bradford said. We probably were acting like little fanboys because we were starstruck. God, it was such a great series of games with those guys. As Tarpsoff started generating headlines, the Cardinals naturally began contemplating ways they could capitalize. But it was tricky, you know. Tarpsoff was cool because it started organically. It belonged to the fans. And any whisper of corporate interference would feel inauthentic. And that's true. Instead, the Cardinals tried to be facilitators. For their next home series against Pittsburgh Pirates, they created a dedicated high-energy fan section. I didn't know that. All fans, regardless of their ticketed seat, were welcome. Shirts optional. The section has been full ever since. It was a fan-driven phenomenon, gives the quote, and it needed to remain that way, said Anouk Kara Narotin, the Cardinals' senior vice president of business operation. I've never heard of him. Or her. I don't know. I guess that's a him. Her. Mm-hmm. Before long, fans everywhere began adopting Tarpsoft. I thought they would. Bradford took off his shirt on a Friday night. That next Monday, sections began forming elsewhere. There was a Tarpsoft group in Anaheim, California, chanting for Arter for owner Artie Marino to sell the team. Another group in Philadelphia went shirtless in a driving rainstorm. Oh, you guys, you're great. A couple of weeks after it all started, Cummings went to watch his favorite team, the Houston Astros. There was a large Tarpsoff section. Cummings said he attended around 200 Astro games and never remembers the ballpark being louder outside the playoffs. But he only admired from afar. There's only one place where he would go Tarpsoff. Oh, man, this is going to make me cry. Quote, we will never join in on another section, he said. That would be betraying St. Louis. Cummings, you are a cool dude. I've had two Chevys that have this feature. That when I first started driving it, I thought, oh, man, what's wrong with this thing? It's that feature, that automatic stopper thing, where you pull up to a stop sign, and then it shuts off the engine so that we can save the environment. And then got to come back on again, you know, and start it up again whenever you push on the gas, you know, take your foot off the brake, or I don't remember which one it is. And, you know, I thought, you're going to burn up the starter on this thing, but I haven't had it happen so far. This is my second one with it. So, drivers celebrate the demise of the most hated feature in their cars. White House goes all in on undermining automatic engine stopper that helps lower emissions and raises Americans' aggravation. Yes. Many of the first in Mike Daniil's life, the first time he met his wife, the first steps taken by his daughter. There's one that really grinds his gears. Years ago, Daniil stepped into a rental car, put it into drive, and quickly felt the engine click off when he hit his first stop sign. I was like, you know, startled. Then I realized what it was, he said, recalling his first experience with the start-stop engine feature that has become the bane of many Americans' driving existence. I searched frantically for the button to shut it off. Donio 53 said, I just started hitting stuff until I found it. They have a shut off? I don't know. Mine doesn't have that. Drivers have long wanted to put a permanent stopper on a stop-start, designed to lower auto emissions by temporarily shutting off the engine while the brakes engaged. It also makes driving feel unnatural, jerky, and unemployable, Donio and his fellow stop-start haters argue. The technology was developed decades ago, but federal incentives during the Obama administration, oh God, thank you, President, King Obama, kicked U.S. adoption into high gear. The Environmental Protection Agency began tracking stop-start technology in 2012 car models, less than 1% of which had the feature. By 2024, though, boy, he put his stamp on it. Roughly 58% of new gasoline non-hybrid cars had the systems installed. As the uptick accelerated, so did the annoyance. Thanks, Obama. With many vehicles automatically set to stop and then start with every new ride, some people got creative, some regularly. Oh, they put their cars in the sport mode, which in some models disables the engine from shutting off when the car's idle. Others installed products like the Auto Stop Eliminator, which at $99.99 for some car models will disable stop start without drivers having to lift a finger. This year, stop-start resistors finally found their champion, President Donald Trump. His administration in February repealed the Obama-era scientific finding that served as a legal basis for federal greenhouse gas regulation. EPA Administrator Lee Zeldin announced the agency was eliminating the federal credits that contributed to the stop-start's widespread adoption. The official White House account on X celebrated with a meme video of a Prius-style car standing still at a stoplight, its engine shut off, and two sweaty occupants baking inside. Meanwhile, a petite blonde woman speeds off in a red sports car. Quote, keeping cool while making America hot again, auto stop-start is officially dead, the tweet read. That's great. Research has indicated automatic stop-start systems improve fuel economy for anywhere from 5% to about 26%, depending on factors such as the length and the location of the trip. Given the benefits, not everyone's on board with the popular grievances. It saves you money, one Reddit user wrote around the time of the EPA decision. Why turn it off or remove it? Fredonio being anti-stop-start doesn't mean he's against all environmentally friendly auto features. But yeah, me either. The software developer from Woolwich Township, New Jersey, owns a Hyundai Ioniq 5, which is fully electric. He likes not having to fill up on gas. The other big perk, there's no combustion engine to stop and then start back up. But Donio isn't giving up his 2020 Audi 4A4, which he enjoys despite it having the feature he despises. He simply slides the car into sport or manual mode. It's not a button, he said. It's just part of the gear shift. For others, stop-start has deadened the joy of driving. Alec Komornitsky, a self-described longtime computer nerd from the Republic of the Republic of Boulder, Colorado, has been a Subaru driver since 1998, but when he got his 2024 Outback, the stop-start feature quickly turned him off. It's super noticeable, said Komorinsky, 62. The car makes noise and it has some vibration. His younger brother, who lives outside Seattle, also cannot stand the stop-start, including in his 2022 Outback with all the fancy bells and whistles and cameras. Quote, you got better on other things on your mind about than worried about the car turning it off and turning it on, said Kurt Karminski, 60, who is often on the road. Another thing they can agree on? The compounding effect of start-stop annoyance. Alec estimated the time it took the engine to start back up was about a quarter of a second. Kurt added, now that doesn't seem like a quarter of a second. It seems like a lot longer than that. Alec responded, it's not 5 seconds, but it's noticeable. I'm trying to make that left turn in the car that's like, am I going to go? The moment right after the light turns green is the most painful for Antonio Fernandez as well. Quote, it takes away a little bit of the handling, the North Canton, Ohio resident said of his 2023 Jeep Grand Cherokee as it starts back up. The feature bothers him so much that he brought it up to his family around Thanksgiving last year, expecting to commiserate with his mother, brother, sister, and his brother-in-law, me. That's the guy who wrote this article. He seemed disappointed when none of us was annoyed as he was. We piled into the Jeep, which he had just purchased to get to dinner one night. He happily showed off the vehicle, except, of course, its stop-start. When President Trump later made the announcement to kill the feature, he was delighted. Quote, I wasn't like one of those things where we were, you know, partying in the streets. He said, it was just nice. So, I've got to see if I have that sport feature, you know. I just hate it. It makes me feel like how do you know it's going to start, you know? Anyway, I have a friend who's into stuff like this, you know. It's this is from the health and wellness section, and the title is, I went to a silent retreat for 5 days. It nearly broke my brain. A silent, no-phones retreat reveals how disorienting it can be when a mind is cut off from constant digital input. Okay, we gotta see if this is any good. Imagine being entirely disconnected. No phone, no laptop, no smartwatch, no ring, no pings, no TV, no reading, no journal, no music, and no talking whatsoever, not even eye contact, as you sit, eat, and stroll mindfully alongside 90 or so strangers. For 5 long days, it says. I don't know. This may sound like the setting for a White Lotus-style murder plot, something best suited to self-satisfied tech bros with their own private mountaintops or people who enjoy soybeans and use of hashtags like pound, mind, body, and soul. Sounds like hell was the most common response I got when describing my plan to head to just such a retreat last month. And yet, that was the draw. Like many people, I spend the bulk of my life following a familiar routine. Could it hurt to pass a few days doing something altogether different? How awful. It would be over soon. Enough, anyway. Meanwhile, I might benefit from a spring cleaning of the brain. After years of downloading meditation apps and consistently ignoring their notifications, I might even succeed at meditating. Now, in my favor, though not a Buddhist, I am intellectually, if not spiritually, drawn to Buddhism's doctrines of suffering, impermanence, and non-attachment. I enjoy being alone and often wish people, myself included, would talk less. Not in my favor. I cannot abide hippie culture. Bristle at the slightest whiff of woo-woo and balk reflexively at the phrase loving kindness, which immediately calls to mind the worst person I know. There was the risk that in trying to achieve mindfulness, I might wind up losing my mind. I'd heard of the Insight Meditation Society through several friends, all hardened journal types who come through the other side intact. IMS, they told me. It was the real deal. Founded in 1976 by Joseph Goldstein, Sharon Salzberg, and Jack Kornfield, legendary teachers in the tradition of Vipassana, I don't know what that is, or mindfulness meditation. Located in the Berkshires in Massachusetts, IMS has welcomed luminaries like the Dalai Lama to its grounds, which includes 3 dormitories, a forest retreat amid acres of well-maintained trails. Retreatants, that's what they call those people that go there, or yogis, that's what we call them, follow a strict schedule. It starts with a 5:15 a.m. bell. Well, I get up at 5 minutes after 5 every morning anyway, it doesn't matter. And that includes 3 meals between alternating sets of sitting and walking meditation. Vegetarian food is served cafeteria style and, in practice, if not by decree, eaten slowly putting down the fork between bites. Takeaway from this is that you eat less and you enjoy more. Cuckoo. Within the niche category of meditation memoir, I've always appreciated narratives by dyspeptic type A's, the kind of meditators who start off by sitting in silent judgment. Here is Emmanuel Carrère in his 20-book Yoga, writing about a fellow retreatant. Since I'm a negative sort of person, my attention focuses on him. With a pointed goatee and a wine-toned jacquard sweater, he's annoyingly smug in the role of the smiling, benign sage, rich into insights into chakra alignment and the benefits of letting go. Personally, I couldn't figure out how to size up other yogis up without getting caught in verboten eye contact, because you can't do eye contact. But I did notice recurring characters, a runner-up in the Philip Seymour Hoffman look-alike contest, a woman who accidentally served herself lunch before the official chime as everyone looked on in horrified silence, a couple of extroverts visibly straining not to gesticulate or emit the occasional whispered nicety. Speaking was officially permitted during small group meetings led by the retreat's teachers, Annie Nugent and Devin Barry. These sessions, along with the daily Dharma talks, both of which I dreaded, turned out to be the retreat's highlight. Oh, God. The teachers were wise, down-to-earth, funny, and I dare say it, enlightening. Barry jokingly referred to himself as a dharmaceutical rep for Big Dharma. That's funny? That's not funny to me. I came ready to roll my eyes and found myself riveted. I could have listened for hours and may do so in future on the Dharma Seed website, which offers many of these recorded talks free. No. My low point came on the second day when I set out at 9 a.m. for what I figured would be a 90-minute walk. Following the advice of a friend who had drawn a rough map of his favorite trails before I left, I took the longer route. At some point, I must have deviated from the path, but who knows? The map was back on my locked-away phone. Uh-oh. Before long, I had entered a state wildlife preserve. Then I spent the next 3 hours profoundly lost. When I finally emerged onto an unfamiliar road, I staggered up to two people standing by a lumberyard and, in as few words as possible, asked how to get to IMS. It was another 5-mile walk back. Lunch had been served hours earlier. Cookies exalted the chalkboard menu, the sole dessert offered during the entire retreat. I experienced much dukkha, which is pain, as I spied cookie remains inside the compost bin. The worst of it, aside from a momentary panic in the woods, you know, bears and no water, no food, no GPS, was that it was as if it didn't happen. I couldn't reassure anyone by saying, I made it, because no one knew who I was, never mind that I'd been missing for 6 hours. There's no Strava trace to show how I'd gone astray. Apart from the GPS and the weather app, I didn't miss my phone nearly as much as I anticipated. In its absence, I recognized that I mostly turned to it out of boredom, idleness, or an almost inert curiosity. Yeah, I guess I do. That's me, too. For 5 entire days, I had no idea what Donald Trump was saying or what had happened in the Middle East. As it turned out, I missed a lot and nothing at all. I did miss TV, novels, narrative, fantasy, creative expression, all of which, in meditation practice, are considered distractions. Vipassana meditation involves maintaining awareness only of the current moment. Oh, good Lord. When your mind wanders, whether to rehearse a future argument or ruminate over what you said Friday night, you're meant to know it lightly and without judgment, thinking or planning. Actively trying to dismiss these things was exhausting. My days transformed for where does the time go to? Why won't the time go? Bored into slumber by 8:30 or 9, I woke instantly to the bell at 5:15. I learned that under certain conditions, chopping vegetables, the volunteer service I signed up for, can be a source of deep engagement and satisfaction. Really? I don't think I meditated particularly well, though I did sit entirely still for a 45-minute long stretch, a triumph for this restless fidgeter. I learned a lot from the teachers, and I left eager to read more deeply into the Buddhist texts. Cuckoo. In the days that followed, I felt calmer and less reactive. I did not get anywhere close to enlightenment, likely never will, but I believe in trying. Good Lord, that would have been a nightmare for me. When I go to the science section these articles, I like to find stuff about space travel, and we're going to Saturn, or we're going to Mars, or they've found new planets around some sun someplace. But that's not what science is about anymore. It's about artificial intelligence, AI. I get tired of all the articles about that. Although this title caught me, and it says what AI can't or shouldn't do for you. And the subheading is, as companies move quickly to adopt artificial intelligence, there are some areas where it may do more harm than good. Okay. This is an article by a gentleman named Christopher Mims, M-I-M-S. Okay. This is part of a Wall Street Journal series that examines America's first 250 years. It's got titled USA 250, The Story of the World's Greatest Economy. So that's what this is part of. We'll read a little bit of it. On July 6, 1962, the Energy Department set off a hydrogen bomb 75 miles southwest of Las Vegas.

who built the bomb and those who are developing today's AI models, who worry that the monster they are unleashing is so dangerous that it risks the future of humanity. Overuse of today's AI models isn't going to lead to a massive plume of radioactive fallout, but it could have a number of far-reaching consequences that will seem obvious in retrospect. These include mass layoffs, angry and alienated customers. I find that already. Me, that's I'm the alienated customer. I hate whenever I get an AI thing. Man, oh man. Here's what else. The destruction of huge amounts of value at companies that are misapplying it. Now, I haven't arrived at these conclusions lightly, says the author. For the past decade, I've been collecting insights and case studies from those who build AI and those on the front lines figuring out on how to use it to do their jobs. I've talked with the CEOs and lead engineers at every leading AI lab, the Nobel Prize and Turing Award-winning computer scientists on whose shoulders they stand, and dozens, if not hundreds, of everyday folks who are creatively applying the resulting tools in their day-to-day lives. I distilled all I learned into my most recent book, which is titled How to AI, focusing on how to use the AI to your advantage. But I left something out, something important, when not to use AI. As I give talks and I take questions from readers, I come to realize that those who are the most skilled at using AI are equally knowledgeable about where they should keep hands off. Were they civil engineers, they'd be the sort to say that using an overwhelmingly powerful tool in the wrong circumstances, such as a hydrogen bomb in the course of digging a canal, is a bad idea. So, when should you not use AI? Based on my conversations, it's when one of the following is core to what you're looking for. Okay? The first is empathy. Dan Leva is a former executive at Apple and eBay, where he pioneered the use of AI to deliver customer service and to help call center workers do their jobs. He said the world is full of things that AI can do but shouldn't. One of the most obvious is handling any customer interaction that requires empathy. When someone calls in seeking to cancel an account, for example, it's a cinch for AI to handle that. But let's say it's a widow calling up to cancel her husband's account, said Leva. Do you really want AI handling that interaction? Natalie Nesse is a double board certified nurse practitioner in family and psychiatric medicine. She uses a half a dozen different AI tools for everything from taking notes during sessions to filing claims with insurance companies. Taken together, she says they save her 15 to 20 hours a week, allowing her to handle 300 patients as a solo practitioner. And yet, the most important thing these tools do for her, she insists, is to make it possible for her to be fully present, eyes up, reading the faces of her patients as they pour out their distress during psychiatric counseling sessions. Quote, in psychiatry, if you're not engaging with the patient, you're going to miss a lot of symptoms, says Desai. After a couple of patients that I'll ask, I have a couple of patients that I ask, are you thinking of hurting yourself? And if I'm not looking at them, I'm not going to get the right answer. That level of presence is possibly now and wasn't in the past because she knows her AI transcription and note-taking tool is capturing every nuance of the interaction, and her insurance filing tool will digest it into the claims. Whether it's customer service or counseling, it's where the AI is absent and the ways in which it makes it possible for humans to be present in that empty space that counts the most. Another thing, authenticity. Don't use AI for authenticity. When I give talks to people in small and mid-sized businesses, one of the easiest ways to get them to sit up and pay attention is to tell them they should not be using AI to write their marketing copy. This flies in the face of what they've been told about the easiest wins in applying AI to their business. The problem
isn't that AI isn't a really good writer. It's that

0: In a world in which everyone can use it to churn out copy, what matters isn't just showing up on the social media and on corporate blog, but also the authenticity. Big companies know this. Ironically, it's the firms that most likely to be building AI that are now desperately seeking human storytellers to break through the endless AI-generated slop on LinkedIn and elsewhere with real stories written by actual people. This also helps explain the rise of a new class of influencers who reach audiences with a direct address short-form video, which is much harder to fabricate with AI. And then the third thing is transparency. When he heard he was head of payment operations at eBay, one of Leva's biggest concerns about incorporating generative AI into the company's systems was whether it would be possible, after the fact, to explain the decisions it had made. This should be a concern to anyone using generative AI in a highly regulated field, whether that's payments or medicine or the law, he adds. Well, engineers have spent decades trying to create explainable AI. A defining characteristic of today's large language models is that they remain biased black boxes that are capricious in their decision-making. When transparency about how they reached a conclusion isn't possible, AI systems need to be able to at least show their work so that humans can verify it after the fact. Mike Walsh is a CEO of LexisNexis, the legal research company that's been offering computerized legal research services since 1973. Now, recently he told me that generative AI means his customers are now spending more time using his service to draft legal documents than to do case law research. The reason they can do so with confidence is that unlike generic chatbots, which are infamous for hallucinating non-existent cases, his company's system is only allowed to cite cases that it can verify actually exist in the company's databases. Lawyers who use such systems have emphasized to me that they still have to review what AI generates every time. In a world in which liability falls on the shoulders of whoever used an AI rather than its creators, there's simply no other way. And next, more isn't better. There's a vast gulf between how much productivity CEOs believe AI will yield and how much employees report it actually helps. There are as many reasons for this as there are areas where AI is useful. One challenge is the huge variability in the applicability of AI. While some tasks can be handed over to AI almost entirely, most cannot. The companies that are too quick to lay off workers on the assumption that AI can do their jobs, they risk wrecking their future competitiveness in two ways. The first is that they can lose critical institutional knowledge. The second is that they risk hurting their own talent pipelines. While it may be tempting to replace junior engineers with AI, doing so means that when senior engineers move on, the company will no longer have the humans required to review the work of those AIs. Now, this is already playing out at a handful of companies that proclaimed a pivot to AI and later had to either rehire employees or increase headcount. Skeptics believe that recent layoffs at tech companies are cover for labor trends that have nothing to do with AI, such as efforts to reduce headcount after a period of overhiring, or a push to switch from salaried to contract labor. Another reason such layoffs may prove to be temporary, in many cases, AI seems to shift the burden of work to those who are most skilled at using it, rather than lightening the load overall. While it's already apparent which companies are falling behind because they failed to embrace AI, in just a few years it will become apparent which companies are falling behind because they leaned too far into AI, says Levia. Quote, "We will see who over-automated and which ones lost the knowledge that lets them differentiate themselves from other companies," he asked. In the end, Project Plowshares had the opposite of its intended effect. Remember that? That's what we started this article with, about them using an atomic bomb to dig a canal. Instead of demonstrating new uses for nuclear bombs, it showed when they shouldn't be used at all. In a future in which AI is ubiquitous, means everywhere, and taken for granted, today's efforts to throw it at every problem on Earth may lead to the same outcome. Let's move on. Okay, you'll have to forgive me. I'm going to stay with the science section because I just found, that's right, I just found a NASA article about our moon program. It's, let's see here. It's called Under the Brief News. It doesn't say who the article writer is. The title is An Explosion Sets Back NASA's Moon Program. Uh-oh. Things got ugly at 9 p.m. Eastern Daylight Time on May 28th at Launch Complex 36 on the grounds of the Cape Canaveral Space Force Station, when a new Glenn rocket built by the Jeff Bezos-owned Blue Origin Aerospace Company ate itself, yes, ate itself in a massive fireball during the test of its seven powerful first-stage engines. The giant blast hurled flames and gas and debris hundreds of feet in the air, utterly destroying the 322-foot rocket and partially destroying the launch complex itself. The blast was a blow to Bezos and his company, but also a potential boon for a rival rocket company, SpaceX. Yes. It is NASA, however, that may be the biggest loser. There's no overstating how much NASA's Artemis moon exploration program depends on SpaceX and Blue Origin to help get astronauts on the moon by 2028. So far, neither company has covered itself in glory. Quote, this incident certainly throws a monkey wrench in the Artemis schedule, which was probably not achievable even before the explosion, says John Logsdon, professor emeritus at George Washington University and the founder and longtime director of the school's Space Policy Institute. In 2021, NASA tapped SpaceX to adapt the towering 150-foot upper stage of its 407-foot Starship rocket to serve as the program's lunar landing craft, a vehicle prosaically named the Human Landing System, HLS. The Starship program, however, is far behind schedule, with 12 launches of the rocket in the past 3 years, some successful, some not, none qualifying the giant machine as anywhere close to operational. The HLS upper stage has not yet been fully designed or built, but NASA expects a working model of the craft by the end of the next year for a test in Earth orbit on the mission of Artemis III. Blue Origin has been developing an HLS of its own that's supposed to fly on Artemis III, with the HLS that performs the best getting tapped to land on the moon on Artemis 4. But Blue Origin relies on the new Glenn to launch its HLS, and with the rocket grounded until the cause of the accident can be determined and the launch pad heavily damaged by the explosion, the company's not going anywhere for a good while. Launching a crewed HLS is not only the job NASA counted on the new Glenn to perform. The company was scheduled to test a cargo version of the HLS in a lunar landing mission this year and launch a pair of new Glenns to carry rovers to the lunar surface for future astronauts. Those missions now might be in trouble. As the U.S. struggles, China is not standing idle. Beijing has promised to have astronauts on the moon by 2030, sparking a 21st century space race with the U.S., with the new Glenn explosion, America looks to be a good lap behind. My wife has trouble sleeping at night. She's tried melatonin and all that stuff, you know. You don't get addicted to it, but she hates to use it too much. Saw this article. I might tell her about it, depending on what we find out in it, you and I. The Sleep Trick That Actually Quiets the Racing Mind, by someone named Angela Haupt, H-A-U-P-T. Miss Angela says,
1: the title of this article is The Hothead Golfer Who Held His Nerve to Win the U.S. Open. American Wyndham Clark won his second career major after his emotions got the best of him at last year's U.S. Open, where he wrecked a locker. This article was written by Andrew Beaton. Last year, Wyndham Clark was the talk of the golf world for all the wrong reasons. During his final round of the PGA, during the final round of the PGA Championship in 2025, he angrily flung his driver near a volunteer so hard that it damaged his sign and snapped the head off the club shaft. Then, after missing a cut at the 2025 U.S. Open, he trashed a locker at Oakmont and received a ban from the club. But on Sunday at this year's U.S. Open, Clark's nerves faced an entirely different test as he watched an enormous lead nearly evaporate at Shinnecock Hills Golf Club before the 32-year-old American kept it together and captured the second major of his career. Clark held on for a wire-to-wire victory at 4-under par, but it wasn't the cakewalk it was shaping up to be entering the final round. After leading by 6 strokes through 54 holes, his advantage over Sam Burns was down to just 1 after only 5 holes. Burns, who was 7 shots back entering the day, ultimately finished 1 back. For Clark, who had previously won the 2023 U.S. Open at Los Angeles Country Club, the victory marked a return to the pinnacle of golf after his career had spun off track. "I played some ugly golf the last 2 days," he said during the trophy ceremony, "but honestly, it came down to just believing good things are going to happen." When Clark won his first major back then by holding off Rory McIlroy by 1 stroke, it was a breakout moment for an up-and-comer. One of the biggest hitters on tour, Clark had everything it takes to be one of the game's top players, and he built on that with a strong 2024 that included a win at Pebble Beach, where he set a single-round record with a 12-under par 60. But that form didn't continue, especially in majors. In fact, entering this week, he had just 1 top 20 finish at a major since his victory. Those struggles also led to a couple of ugly incidents. After the 2025 PGA Championship at Quail Hollow, he apologized for chucking his club, writing on social media that, as professionals, we are expected to remain professional even when frustrated, and I, unfortunately, let my emotions get the best of me, end quote. "My actions were inappropriate and uncalled for," he added, making it clear that "I have some things I need to work on." Barely a month later came the incident at Oakmont, which reportedly required him to pay for the damages, make a charitable donation, and undergo anger management in order to return. With all that in the past, Clark hoped to use this year's U.S. Open as a chance to rewrite his story. "This was a really challenging time and something I've deeply regretted," he said. "I've really come a long way, and I'm excited for this year's Open for some redemption." That's exactly why he was on track to do. That's exactly what he was on track to do through the first 3 days at Shinnecock. In particular, he steeled himself during a 3rd round when he kept missing fairways but managed to save par after par. Going into Sunday, he was 7-under and 6 shots clear of 4 players, including world number 1 Scottie Scheffler, who had the career Grand Slam on the line. For much of the final round, though, Clark wasn't able to summon that same sort of magic. He carded 3 bogeys on the opening 9 without a birdie. Meanwhile, Burns, Clark's teammate at the 2023 Ryder Cup, was surging up the leaderboard. It placed Clark on the brink of one of the biggest collapses major golf has ever seen. Going into the tournament, 21 players had led by 6 or more entering the final round of major, and only 1 had lost, Greg Norman at the 1996 Masters, when Nick Faldo came out on top. Making matters worse, the crowd at Shinnecock was openly rooting against Clark at times. In one instance, his fans cheered when his ball rolled off the green. It wasn't any less stressful after the turn, when Burns barely missed a putt at the 18th that would have tied the lead. Clark was still just one up with three holes to play, and he was on the verge of giving back more ground when he badly mishit his drive on the par 5 16th into the fescue. That's when he made the shot that saved his tournament. He somehow muscled his ball into the fairway, then found the green with his next shot. From there, he sunk a 24-footer to go back up by two. That gave him enough breathing room to survive a bogey on the 17th, bringing the lead back down to one with one hole left. No lockers would be in danger at Shinnecock. Clark was the U.S. Open champion once again. Well, the final Wall Street Journal article that I have for you this evening is on a little soccer match that we call the World Cup, and this is out in Kansas City. And I will preface this article by saying my son lives and works in Kansas City, and he quite honestly says it is a zoo out there right now. But the title of this article is the World Cup about to witness the disgrace of Kansas City? Plus, Ronaldo and Messi shine, Iran's sprint to leave the U.S., and Jason Gay on the tournament's juiciest rivalry. This article was written by Joshua Robinson. The gigantic new format of the World Cup was always going to throw up a few wrinkles. Because of the expansion to 48 teams spread across 12 groups, the system now sees the first and second place squads advance, plus the eight best third-place teams to form a huge round of 32. It's weird, it's confusing, and this week we're about to see that format has one gigantic problem. The source of the trouble is Group J, where Argentina has already clinched a top spot. The runner-up won't be determined until Sunday, when Austria takes on Algeria in Kansas City. Except, this is the rare group where it might be worse to come in second than third. And now Austria versus Algeria is turning into the World Cup game no one wants to win. That's because the second place finisher in Group J will go into the round of 32 and face the winner of Group H, which is likely Spain. The third place team, meanwhile, would line up against the winner of a much weaker group. As things stood after Tuesday night's game, that opponent would be the U.S. Now, the last thing FIFA wants is somebody actively not trying. And the World Cup has actually dealt with this issue before. The most famous example came in 1982 in the Spanish city of Gijon, when West Germany and Austria went into their final group game knowing precisely which outcomes would guarantee progress for both of them. A German victory by only one or two goals. To the surprise of exactly no one, West Germany scored early, And the two sides spent the rest of the game strolling around the field in front of a furious crowd. The performance was so dismal that FIFA changed its rules on final group games to better prevent collusion, and the match became known as the Disgrace of Gijon. 40 years later, however, there is little to stop Algeria and Austria making no actual effort to win the match. The disgrace of Kansas City could be on the way. For Austria, it would be an embarrassing reprise. But if anyone should know better, it's really Algeria. Back in 1982, they were the team eliminated by the disgrace of Gijon. Well, my name is Steve Bertelsmann, and that is all the Wall Street Journal that I have for you this Wednesday evening. Take care, goodbye, and I will talk to you soon. Thank you very much, and goodbye. Goodbye. Goodbye. Goodbye. Goodbye. Goodbye. Goodbye. Goodbye. Goodbye. Goodbye. Goodbye. Goodbye. Goodbye. Goodbye. Goodbye. Goodbye. Goodbye. Goodbye. Goodbye. Goodbye. Goodbye. Goodbye. Goodbye. Goodbye. Goodbye. Goodbye. Goodbye. Goodbye. Goodbye. Goodbye. 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Goodbye. Goodbye. Goodbye. Goodbye. Goodbye. Goodbye. 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Goodbye. Goodbye. Goodbye. Goodbye. Goodbye. Goodbye. Goodbye. Goodbye. Goodbye. Goodbye. Goodbye. Goodbye. Goodbye. Goodbye. Goodbye. Goodbye. Goodbye. Goodbye. Goodbye. Goodbye. Goodbye. Goodbye. Goodbye. Goodbye. Goodbye. Goodbye. Goodbye. Goodbye. Goodbye. Goodbye. Goodbye. Goodbye. Goodbye. Goodbye. Goodbye. Goodbye. Goodbye. Goodbye. Goodbye. Goodbye. Goodbye. Goodbye. Goodbye. Goodbye. Goodbye. Goodbye. Goodbye. Goodbye. Goodbye. Goodbye. Goodbye. Goodbye. Goodbye. Goodbye. Goodbye. Goodbye. Goodbye. Goodbye. Goodbye. Goodbye. Goodbye. Goodbye. Goodbye. Goodbye. goodbye, goodbye, goodbye, goodbye, goodbye, goodbye, goodbye, goodbye, goodbye, goodbye, goodbye, goodbye, goodbye, goodbye, goodbye, goodbye, goodbye, goodbye, goodbye, goodbye, goodbye, goodbye, goodbye, goodbye, goodbye, goodbye, goodbye, goodbye, goodbye, goodbye, goodbye, goodbye, goodbye, goodbye, goodbye, goodbye, goodbye, goodbye, goodbye, goodbye, goodbye, goodbye, goodbye, goodbye, goodbye, goodbye, goodbye, goodbye, goodbye, goodbye, goodbye, goodbye, goodbye, goodbye, goodbye.

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1: As of 5:50 p.m., the National Weather Service has issued a flood watch for Belleville until Thursday at 5:30 a.m. A flood watch is in effect for Belleville and surrounding areas from Thursday afternoon through Saturday afternoon. Recent wet conditions mean that even a small amount of additional rainfall could lead to flooding, particularly in low-lying areas. Forecasts indicate a high likelihood of more than 2 inches of rain, which may cause excessive runoff and flooding of rivers, creeks, and streams. Residents in flood-prone areas should stay informed and be ready to take action if necessary. Please stay aware of changing weather conditions.
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2: Good afternoon. This afternoon, expect moderate rain with a high near 88. Tonight, expect clear skies with a low near 72. Thursday, look for heavy rain with a high near 86. Thursday night, look for heavy rain showers with a low near 67. Friday, look for heavy rain with a high near 86. Get your weather every hour right here on Mind's Eye Radio, your virtual news stand.
3: In Belleville and Fairview Heights, it's partly cloudy and 84 degrees. In Collinsville, it's partly cloudy and 83 degrees.
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5: Well, while you was over there in Australia, Elon Musk made a comment.
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5: Made a comment. I think he was retweeting Tashara Jones, the mayor of St. Louis City, and made a comment that, hands up, don't shoot. It was a hoax. How you feel about that, Mike Brown Sr.?
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5: Welcome to Blind City, the podcast. I'm your host, Langford Cunningham. 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
11: No, this is real. We getting shot by police. We getting stereotyped.
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5: Wait a minute. 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
5: 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We have another fabulous show tonight. You got three black men that's going to sit at the table. We're going to discuss our mental health. We're also going to discuss these haters in the community. And we're also going to discuss these charity events, giving back to the community. When we can work together as black men, we're more stronger when we can work it out. But when it comes to conflict resolution, we so quick to pull a gun on each other. See, it's like a pit bull, the dog. See, people think a pit bull is a vicious dog. It's really an innocent animal. But some people do in the community. They put gunpowder on top of the dog food and feed it to the pit bull. So the pit bull becomes a vicious animal. Just like they do to black men in the community. They put the drugs in the community. They put the alcohol in the community. And when you mix that together, that creates the gunfire. No conflict resolution. Get ready for tonight. We're making history. black men talking it out on ABC 30, BlindCityThePodcast.com. 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Master P Roman Noodles. Go pick them up at a local grocery store near you. We got a great show this evening. I got two strong black men inside the city that just pulled up. I call them the people's champion. My man, Mike Brown Sr., how you doing?
13: I'm all right, brother. Glad to be here.
5: Thank you for pulling up to the city.
13: No doubt.
5: Jesse Teller, how you doing?
17: I don't know. I ate some white cows and some chocolate. I ain't gonna be here too long. Go ahead, let's get it over with. My stomach tripping.
5: Thank you for pulling up to the city.
17: Literally.
5: Well, check it out, fellas. We're doing it again. We tried this a few months ago, and let me say this. Trying to work with our people sometimes becomes a hazard.
17: I know, especially in this entertainment world.
5: Right. And we're going to stay right there with it. You know, sometimes when we try to work with us, conflict resolution skill seems like it's not there in our community. Seems like a small disagreement can turn into threats. Threats can turn into gunshots. I guess that's the times we're living in, fellas. Mike Brown Sr., how you feel about that, what I just said?
13: Yeah, man, there ain't nothing but truth out in that, you know? You ain't leaving nothing out.
17: We both been threatening people in the last 3 weeks. I know I have. Right. A lot of people, a lot of talk. You know, I'm from a throw your hands era.
13: Right.
17: You know what I'm saying? We could settle this with a friendly look. Let's fight and we shake hands afterwards.
13: Right.
17: Let's do that. You know, that's what I grew up. My father would take us to people's house. Hey, they chased, you ran? Yeah, they chased us. It was a few of them. He said, but you ran? Get in the car. I'm like, where we going? He take us to the house, knock on the door. Yeah, your kids chased my kids. Tell them to come out. They're going to fight. Shake hands. And it was over. That's not that way anymore. It's a lot of, I'll say this. In our community, they're quicker to shoot because they don't have that ability to throw hands. You know what I'm saying? I didn't mind taking an L. It's a fist fight. You win some, you're going to lose some. But now I think people are more cowardice. You know, when you got that keyboard in front of you, you can say whatever you want to the person. You don't expect to see them. Mm-hmm. People take money from you and think they can hide in the city. St. Louis is too small.
13: Too small.
5: So you think the internet has amplified a lot of people with confidence out here?
17: Internet gave cowards a voice.
13: Cowards a voice.
17: I believe that. They gave cowards a voice. And you expect real men, like we're men.
13: Right.
17: So when I see you and I'm in a different light and I don't want to be aggressive, but you still say what you said and I have to address it. Now, you'll say that I'm the aggressor, but I'm not. You said what you said. Now, there's an action. When I grew up, you had a house phone. And when you saw somebody, you had to say it to their face. Gossip, people would approach you and you would handle it like men.
5: Well, let's stay right there, too. And I'm going to speak on it.
17: Because
5: I use this as therapy. When we shot the last video, and to the people looking at this, I have to break it down. We shot this episode before, but it wasn't shot right. So I had to come back and grab my folks again and say, we got to redo it. Mm-hmm. So I know when I called you, Mike, you was kind of bewildered on it because we had some good material on there.
13: Mm-hmm.
5: And then I gave Jesse the call. So my thing was, we do business. And I'm not saying all black people, okay? But I'm just saying it seemed like the ones, and you guys can speak on your own personal experience, but in St. Louis, trying to work with us, it seems like you're working with a little envy and jealousy with the person you might be working with. Mm-hmm. Mike, when I came to the black ball, you remember that, right?
13: Yes, sir.
5: I went in my pockets when we were sitting down handling business.
13: Mm-hmm.
5: You remember that, right?
13: Yes, sir.
5: So I pulled out some money, and I gave you some money.
13: Mm-hmm. Well appreciated.
5: Right. Donation.
13: Yes, sir.
5: So Blind City represents the community. But at the same time, the guy who I had come there to shoot the event, and Mike, you could testify this, he was pocket watching.
13: Mm-hmm.
5: So after he saw me give you the money, later that night, he asked me, Yeah, you know where I'm going.
17: I already know what's going on.
5: Let's flip tables like Jesus.
17: Right.
5: Yeah. He said, hey, man, you gave him that much? I said, bro, you taking care of for the night. Why are you asking me that? Well, I don't want to feel lowball. How the hell you going to feel lowball when you already gave me a price? And I took care of you.
17: You should have told him, hey, I'm blind. I don't know what I gave him. That's what you should have said. He wouldn't have no comeback for that.
5: Right. But no, I had some people with me there. Mm-hmm. When I always exchange money, I had somebody there. You know, we already counted before we get out the car, you know.
17: So he pocket watched
5: the whole situation.
13: From the car.
5: So he was pocket watching the whole time. So that's what we got into our little conflict about. Mm-hmm. Now, the other guy.
17: No, that conflict was never resolved.
5: Exactly.
17: He said something, he just got quiet. So he held that against you, correct?
5: Correct.
17: And it led up to the situation that you're right. trying to speak on. Bad business.
5: Correct.
17: Correct.
5: And I had to switch teams. I had to come to Half Coast.
17: Right.
5: And when you do business with Half Coast, I've been pleased ever since. And they're white boys.
17: Right.
5: And I'm going to stand on that because they know how to handle business. They're not pocket watching because they already got money.
17: Well, they set their price and they stood on it.
5: That's right. But even so, you got brothers out here in the streets claim they got money, though. So that caught me off guard. And I knew this guy for 20-some years.
17: Mm-hmm.
5: So it totally threw me off. And then the other clown that I brought, the R&B singer.
17: Right.
5: Now, this is real funny. I really want to get y'all opinion on this. Here's a guy. Had a hit record 25 years ago. Was signed to... Okay. Owes this man over $400,000. He's not getting no royalty checks. He's not doing so good in his life right now. But I said, let me work with him. And we never got along. Matter of fact, we were enemies back in the day. So let me say this to people. Hey, don't worry about no kumbaya. If a guy never liked you at first, don't try to do business with him. So anyway, he did the intro music to Blind City. If you remember when we were in the studio, it was a guy singing, Jesse. You remember that? You said you knew him.
17: Yeah.
5: Okay. I paid him for the intro. So the other guy that shot the video gives him a call. Well, first he called me after we got into that argument at Mike's Blackball. We got on the phone the next day. I'm thinking we trying to find a resolution to this, but it seems like to me, after he got into it with me, he gave this other guy a call, the R&B singer, and said, how much did Blind City pay you for the intro? He told me he paid you $700. Now, I did tell the cameraman I did pay him $700. You know why I told him that?
17: Well, none of his damn business. Right.
5: What I paid him. So my phone rings. Hey, man, why you telling the cameraman you gave me $700? I said, because it's none of his damn business what I gave you. Why are you screaming on the phone? Why are you so emotional over it? Mm-hmm. Well, man, don't be lying on me, man. You know, you only gave me $200. I said, I know that. But I gave you something, right? Mm-hmm. Because you down on your luck. You ain't getting no checks from You living with somebody. You don't have a car. I gave you $200. And when I gave it to you, you took it. So he gets all riled up, start talking, making threats. MLR. I said, all right. Then start sending me text messages with threats.
17: He was texting you?
5: Or he texting was me, bro.
17: He was heated.
5: Now, here's the sad part. And this is what I have a problem with in our community. You're going to go after the guy that's blind, but you're not going to go after that who owe you $400,000 that got you broke right now? What you think, Mike? Somebody owe you. Matter of fact, Mike, you just had an incident on social media yourself.
17: You wanted to catch a fade?
13: Sound like some bullying to me. Huh?
17: He wanted to fight you?
5: Right. Wanted to fight, mate.
17: You ain't worried about no fights, though. Like, you can slide them my way.
5: You had a blast or somebody out because they owe you money. But what is it within our community, man, that we have people who try to get over And then they want to try the bullying, but they're not going to bully the person who's bullying them. Right. And somebody owe you $400,000, Jesse.
17: They're not bullying Mike. I already know that. They ain't bullying. You got bullied, bro?
13: Nah, bro.
17: I heard you blast somebody. I didn't see it, but I heard it. It rippled through the city.
13: The city, didn't
17: it? Right. It rippled quick.
13: Yeah.
17: And I was at a show, and they was like, hey, call your boy Mike. What happened? He's like, hey, somebody took money from him. But he was like, you can keep it. I'm going to see you. I said, yeah. And he positive, so you had to rub him funny to get to that point.
13: So at the end of the day, this money that was put out to this individual.
17: A comedian. We don't say his name.
13: A comedian, yeah. It was supposed to be set up to help this event that I'm doing now, this Hood Santa event, you know, for my give back. So by him playing these games or whatever, you know, so I had to spark the world with some information. And by this date that I gave him, if you don't have it, sorry, I'm going to have to turn this water completely off in this city. You're going to have to make money somewhere else. I don't know how hard this is going to be for him because you done burnt a lot of bridges. I got a whole list of people that you done burnt, bro, and I can't believe you still alive. Sorry to say that on her. I don't want to piss nobody off. They'd be like, you know what Mike said?
17: He already started that.
13: What Mike said, you know what? He right. Let's go find him. Nah, I didn't say it, do that.
17: I'm just
13: putting it out there like, yeah, this guy been playing with a lot of bosses.
17: Right. Mr. Lincoln started the show. He should have played Ether before we came on there. Because he came with the venom.
5: And the sad thing about it is, this same individual we speaking on, we did the Orlando Watson. Hey, rest in peace to Orlando Watson.
17: Rest in peace,
5: Watson,
17: my brother.
5: Man.
17: Yeah.
5: You know, I still keep your name alive, bro, when a lot of people forgot. But this same individual we're speaking on, I said, hey, man, why don't you come on to the show and let's talk to the community. This man threw a price at me, bro. And then I said, well, get back with me. I spoke with him again a couple weeks later. He threw another price cheaper than the other price. And I said, man, you think I'm finna pay you? You think I'm going to pay you to come on a community show, bro? And he just said, that's just the way I move. That's how I do things, man. But I can, if you donate to my shows, whatever I get at the door, I can give you a percentage back. That didn't make sense to me. I haven't spoke with him since. But before we go to the break, y'all want to know who we talking about? His new name is Reverend Popoff. We be right back after these messages. FlyCityThePodcast.com.
18: My opinion, I believe Lang, a.k.a. Shadow, has always been... He's always been a community representative even before his blindness set on. So, I mean, I wouldn't feel that, you know, that was conducive to him doing what he's doing now. He was always doing it. So, you know, I don't think, you know, he's using his blindness to help the community. I believe he's using, you know, his heart, you know what I'm saying, to help the community, which is what he's always, you know, what he's always done, in my opinion. Ram Rilla, Track Killer, STL, hip hop legend. 80s to the present, and tune in to Blind City, no doubt.
5: BlindCityThePodcast.com. We got Jesse Taylor, Mike Brown Sr. inside the city, and we're just having a real discussion about the city, people in the city. Let me start with this, Mike Brown Sr. You just got back from Australia.
13: Yes, sir.
5: Man, this man traveling around the world.
17: That's the Barbie, right? The Down Under.
13: Yeah.
5: What was the reason for the big trip to Australia?
13: Well, we was invited over there for five screenings of Ferguson Rises. So I went over there. It was a money trip, you know, and an experience.
5: Well, while you was over there in Australia,
13: mm-hmm.
5: Elon Musk made a comment.
13: Yeah.
5: Made a comment. I think he was retweeting Tashara Jones, the mayor of St. Louis mm-hmm. City, and made a comment that hands up, don't shoot. Mm-hmm. It was a hoax. How you feel about that, Mike Brown Sr.?
13: Oh, I feel some type of way about it because, you know, it all came from the death of Mike Brown Jr. Mm-hmm. Those words wouldn't have never been said if that wouldn't have never happened to Mike Brown Jr. So what you saying, what happened to Mike Brown Jr. was fake? Hey. People be playing with the wrong folks, man.
17: He elaborated. He said the the busloads of the people they dropped off in the, they were throwing the bottles and bricks, which they gave a name to them, like now Antifa. So he was pretty much saying that the people outside are the black people that you seen late at night. People coming down there with full riot gear, tear gas masks. I know I ain't buy none. I was down there. Mm-hmm. I ain't saying I was throwing nothing, but I, you know what I'm saying? I was down there. You know what I'm saying? But he was pretty much saying that all the stuff that was around it that the government provided to incite it. And I don't know if that's, because I know the people like, you know, that was on Ground Zero, the family, the friends, and the black people in the community that were frustrated. Those weren't fake.
6: Right.
17: But I do know when I was down there a few times, it was people I'd never seen in my life.
6: In your life.
17: Never.
6: So that's another thing. You're right. It's a lot of businesses burned down, right?
17: That didn't come back.
6: That didn't come back.
17: So is that a tax write-off?
6: Hey, bro.
17: No, because there's such thing as hazard, right? Even when I own my club, you had to get a $1 million aggregate in case something happened. But there is no riot insurance.
6: Right.
17: Now we have it in Missouri.
6: Oh, yeah.
17: We didn't have it at first. Like in Ferguson, you can get riot. So do you agree, like the AutoZone, or was that Advance Auto?
6: That was Advance.
17: I saw that start. I saw it start. I was out. I saw it start. And it's like they wanted it gone. But now I don't know if it was planned or not, but I just seen like certain people, they were targeting certain buildings that had nothing to do with nothing. And they were out the way and they was like, go in there. Mm-hmm. Advance Auto, they ain't got nothing in there but alternators and plugs. Nobody wanted that store.
6: Right.
17: And it burned, the metal burned. Mm-hmm. What were they throwing in there?
19: But the question I want to ask too, ever since the Ferguson, the uprising, a lot of people been missing, bro. We didn't have some people being hung from trees.
17: Darren Seals?
19: But he wasn't hung. He was.
17: No, he's burned.
19: Yeah.
6: Murdered and burned.
17: Murdered and burned.
19: We had, I think, how many others, Mike? Was it two of them Skeeter that were found hung in the backyard?
6: That Skeeter, the guy that was throwing through the torch back, you know, with towards the police.
19: With the American flag?
6: Yeah, with the flag on that was saving
17: the kid. I thought
6: that
17: was Darren.
6: Nah, that was Skeeter.
17: He's deceased as well.
6: Yeah.
19: Yeah. And then who was the kid found hung from the tree? In his mama's backyard, and she did a documentary on it.
6: Dante.
19: Okay. Very suspicious, huh?
6: Yeah.
19: Or are we still living in Mississippi? So I just wanted to speak on that. We'll be right back after these messages. BlindCityPodcast.com.
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19: 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I got Jesse Taylor.
20: The truth.
19: Mike Brown Sr.
21: In the building.
19: Well, let me say this, Jesse, man. Let me send this out to you, man. You and I go back, bro, like an 8-track, man. Let me say this, man. When I was losing my sight, brother, I would like to thank you for being there for a brother.
17: Right.
19: You know, you and I go back. I've been through a lot of trials and tribulations with yourself as well and supported you. And but you really talking with me when I had lost my sight and really going through it and thinking about suicide, you really helped me overcome that, bro. So I just want to tell you thank you on that.
17: Yeah, I've been there. Remember, I lost my right eye. So I've been down that road. But you was getting on my nerves some nights, but I get it because I was doing that to people too. I couldn't dial because, you know, we had rotary phones when I lost mine. We didn't have what you got.
19: Right.
17: With no voice technology. You know, we had the... I couldn't see. So, but I learned now that a 2 to 3 minute conversation could save somebody's life. Like, I look at my phone sometimes, I'll just end it. I'm like, I don't want to talk. But if it's late, you don't know what that person is. Now I'm going to entertain it just in case because I've been in that hole. And I suffered depression still. Like, I had my moments when my mom died. I never mourned her. And I think that's the problem, especially in our community. We so trying to be so strong and not show weakness. But you don't realize not showing weakness is a weakness.
19: Right.
17: And I didn't even realize it till now because, like, I'm so used to just being up front. And I'm a comic and entertainer, so I'm always playing and cracking jokes. But sometimes I'm cracking jokes so you don't notice that I'm going through something. You know what I'm saying? My son watching me, he's 16. He just be staring at me. So I can't really show him no weakness, but I got to show him that I can be weak and still be strong. I haven't found that medium yet.
19: That's powerful.
17: Yeah, write that down, fam. Get a shirt made. Don't steal it either.
19: Right. Mike Brown Sr., I would like to thank you as well, brother, because when I first started this podcast, you're under another management. Your beautiful wife, Cal, has been with you through the thick and thin and the storms, and I want to thank her as well because she's been through her own trials and tribulations.
17: Mm-hmm.
19: But both of you, when you came to do my podcast when I was in the basement with your appearance on that show, that made Blind City a podcast damn near a worldwide name, brother. Because after that interview, KMOX called me. The white radio stations called me. And I want to thank you for that, brother.
21: It's all love. Thank you.
19: And where do you find that you want to give back so much after what you've been through, man, and the tragedy loss of your son? And, you know, you're still pushing hard out here in the community and you're thinking of others. You're not just thinking of yourself and what you've been through. Mm-hmm. Where you get that spirit from, bro?
21: Well, that helps me. You know, not just my immediate family, man, that kept me, you know, from not crashing out, right? You know, keeping the vest off and the chopper out of my hand, right? But, you know, just helping other people, man, it makes me happy. You know, like I got the group Chosen Fathers, you know, they think I'm so much there for them, but they so much there for me.
19: Well, before we pull out the city, last and final thoughts and words to the people in the community.
17: Yeah, my only fans, but no. On a serious note, yeah, man, I just, I would like to start a round table. You know what I'm saying? I help my brother Time. We go out and pass out masks and we grocery shop for elderly people that are afraid to leave the house or they can't leave the house. We do that at least twice a month. And that shocked me more than I would ever thought it would do. Cause I didn't know people need help grocery shopping. I didn't know. But like he said, with the food, some of these elderly people can't walk, their legs are big. And I was like, a doctor told me something and I never understood. He said they call it diabetes, right? He said, but they won't tell you it should be called the sugar disease. It's the processed food and sugar disease. Because what you eat today will haunt you 15 years from now. And I was like blown away. He was like, it's cool now that you're eating it. The milk, the dairy, the processed. He said, it's cool now because it tastes good. He said, but you don't see somebody told you right now, we're in our 40s. If they told you right now, what you eating today will hurt you when you're 60. You would stop eating it. I know I would. I just want people to just try to change up a little healthy, work out at least once or twice a week, and just change your food up, especially in our community, and reach out to an elderly person in your neighborhood, bro. It don't hurt you nothing. Ain't no more big mamas in the neighborhood.
21: Right.
17: And at least protect the ones that we do got. That's all I want to care about. Because when I start seeing it firsthand, and I'm a comic, I like to play and crack jokes. But when you out there in the streets and you see it in this close hand, the elderly people are being overlooked. People don't respect them. They're cursing. Just kind of, if you could just control that and look out for the elderly people, the neighborhoods will stand back up. Because we're not protecting our women and our elderly. We lost anyway.
19: 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Final thoughts on tonight's show. We made history. Three black men coming together to sit down and talk about our differences, our community organizations, and also just being open in what we're dealing with when it comes to adversity among black men. We don't mean no harm or disrespect, but sometimes you gotta look in the mirror and see the truth about yourself. Once we confront those demons, then we're able to reach out for the olive branch amongst my brothers. I'd like to say thank you to the citizens and everybody that has supported Blind City, the podcast. You have helped me live a better life and deal with my handicap. St. Louis, I love you. And to my brothers, we don't say this every day enough. I love you. To even my haters.
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22: 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I'm your host, Laura Foudy, Mind's Eye Development and Communications Coordinator. And with me today is a special guest, Leslie Hoskins. She is the Outreach Services and Community Engagement Manager with Leader Dogs for the Blind. Leslie, welcome to the show.
23: Hi, thank you so much for having me.
22: I would like to dive right into the history of your organization. I think your origin story is so cool. Could you share with us how you began and also where you're located?
0: Yes. So we were established in 1939. We are in Rochester Hills, Michigan, which is kind of like a suburb of Detroit area. And we were started, we were founded actually by three local Detroit Lions Club members. They had a friend who had applied for a guide dog at another organization and was turned down for services. And in true Lions fashion, they did not accept that. And so they took on the challenge and they actually started their very own guide dog organization, Leader Dogs to the Blind. And so we have been around ever since.
22: I love that story, the sort of determination and tenacity of those Lions Club members, and also the time. I can only imagine in the 30s how difficult it was to get an organization up and off the ground without all of the tools and technology we have now.
0: Absolutely. And it's so interesting to see, you know, how we've progressed throughout the years and how things have evolved and changed. And we're still on that very same original property on the corner of Rochester Road and Avon. And it was started out as an apple orchard. I believe it's like 14 acres. And just the growth that we have had, it was like an old farmhouse, you know, with some different kennels and things. And now we've got this beautiful canine development center, a wonderful residence for clients when they come and train on campus. The progression of our dogs has changed. It's really quite a cool story.
22: Yeah, I hope I get to visit sometime. I think fairly soon to join the Lions myself, and I know that clubs in St. Louis will take trips up to visit, and I think it would be so exciting to see your beautiful campus.
0: Absolutely. It's definitely something to add to the bucket list. It is amazing, and all of our team members and volunteers and donors and Lions who really help support us and put all of it together. It's an incredible organization.
22: And Michigan is so beautiful. I promise that I will get back on topic, but please tell us, what is your weather like today?
0: You know, it's beautiful today. Summers in Michigan are the absolute best. It's really hot today, which we kind of love because that doesn't happen often for us.
22: Oh.
0: But it's in the, I think, low 90s today, and just sun is out, beautiful blue skies. It's a gorgeous day.
22: All right. That sounds a little better. We're definitely like pushing 100 every day this week. So it's it's a hot one here in yes. Metro St. Louis. All right. Now that we've covered the weather, let's get back to Leader Dogs for the Blind. Tell me more about your mission and your various programs. I know that you are not just involved in guide dog training.
0: Yes, that's kind of like my new slogan, I feel like, is we're more than guide dogs, because mm-hmm. we have so much going on. But our mission is to empower people who are blind or visually impaired with lifelong skills for safe and independent daily travel. And so for us, travel means traveling, whether that be with a guide dog or a white cane. And so the three main programs that we're currently offering are guide dog training, of course, which is the one we're most known for. But we also have free orientation and mobility, which is that white cane training, and then a summer camp for teens, which we're getting ready to kick off here very soon. And we'll have 14 campers from all over the U.S. and Canada who are 16 and 17 years old, legally blind, and they come for a full week of just super fun activities along with leadership skills, talking about guide dogs, talking about O&M, accessible GPS, kind of all the things.
22: That sounds amazing and so fun. I'm sure the chaperones have a good time too.
0: So, yes, I get to join for camp. I'm also a certified orientation and mobility specialist. So my career started at Leader Dog, teaching clients how to travel with the white cane, and I was the camp director for several years. And it's truly a passion of mine. It is so much fun. We are all absolutely exhausted going into 4th of July weekend usually afterwards, but it is

0: are newly losing vision and are considering just starting to use a white cane, where they get started?
1: Absolutely. So our orientation and mobility program is really very unique. It's an excellent program. It's 1 week long. And it typically takes place on our campus in Rochester Hills. Clients come from all over the U.S. and Canada. It's completely free, and that includes room, board, and airfare. So we fly clients in from all over, pick them up at the airport. They stay on our campus, like staying in a hotel with your own room, the bathroom. All the meals are provided. It's really very nice. But during that week, it's completely individualized training. So it's a client working one-on-one with a certified orientation and mobility specialist on their goals, so what they want to get out of it. And we have clients who we're giving them their very first cane ever, to clients who have been traveling with a cane for, you know, decades, and they're looking for maybe a brush up.
0: Oh, wow.
1: We also have some clients who are longtime guide dog users and want to get a refresher course, because, of course, we're always encouraging cane travel and being able to get out there independently. So if somebody's just kind of starting out, or if somebody's years into it, we are here to meet them at their skill level and work on whatever goals they wish to.
0: That's fantastic. And I think I had just assumed that you were working with people in your vicinity, but that's incredible. Any of our listeners here in the Metro St. Louis area could apply and participate in your week-long sessions.
1: Absolutely. And another thing I want to mention is that you don't have to be interested in the guide dog in order to qualify or attend our O&M program. So if you just want to be a good independent cane traveler, that's absolutely good. We're here for that. If you are interested in a guide dog but want to refresh those skills first, we're here for that too. So, again, meeting clients at their skill level is our goal.
0: Perfect. And at the end, we'll talk a little bit more about what the next steps would be for a listener who's interested in orientation and mobility training or guide dog training. And then we'll be sure to link those resources in the show notes so that folks can connect if they need to.
1: Absolutely.
0: So circling back to the guide dog training, what's that process like? You said the orientation mobility is a 1 week kind of intensive program. How does that compare to the guide dog training?
1: So currently we're offering our guide dog training in a couple of different formats, because we really do recognize it's not a one size fits all type of training. Mm-hmm. It's a very unique process. And so we have our on-campus residential program, which is kind of the most widely known program. And that's where clients would come on campus for 21 days and work with a team of guide dog mobility instructors. Also have that peer support of other clients kind of going through that same thing. The nice thing about being on campus too is that you don't have those home responsibilities. So you're there to really focus on your dog and you and the training, because it is a lot of responsibility and a lot to learn.
0: Mm-hmm.
1: But again, 3 weeks is a really long time. Not everybody can be away from home for 3 weeks. So we also offer an in-home delivery option. And that's going to be great for individuals who, again, can't be away from home for 3 weeks' time, or maybe have work responsibilities or family responsibilities that they need to be at home for, or maybe really just complex environments where that one-on-one, unique, individualized training is going to be a preferred. And so usually that's about 10 days long, and that's one-on-one training where a guide dog mobility instructor would bring the dog to the client's home area. And then we also have what we're calling a flex program, which is kind of that combination of on-campus and in-home. So typically a client would come to campus for a week or two and receive training on campus and then get some follow-up in their home area afterwards. And then lastly, we have our deaf-blind program, and this is for individuals who are deaf or hard of hearing, who are maybe communicating with American Sign Language, whether that be visual or tactile. And so those are kind of the four different ways in which we're offering our guide dog training right now.
0: Wow, there's a lot of options and flexibility. That's incredible. If there's someone listening who is curious about guide dog training, but they don't have any experience with dogs, maybe they've never had a pet, and that aspect makes them nervous, what would be your

0: response to that?
1: You know, that's pretty common. Everybody, unfortunately, kind of in the outside world, if you don't know a lot about guide dog travel, our clients are recommended guide dogs all the time. Oh, get a guide dog. It'll fix everything. Get a dog. Well, dogs don't do everything. It's so much work on our handler's end. And if you see our clients out there working, you know that they really put in the time and dedication to be independent travelers. And so for somebody who's never had any dog experience, you know, taking on this new dog and they're going to be with you 24 hours a day is a big commitment. So I would encourage anybody to just be around dogs as much as possible for exposure. If you have any friends or family who have dogs that you can go and see what your comfortability is. Also, I'd recommend coming to O&M for a week. One, it's great exposure to the dogs, really get an idea of what the training is like, because the O&M training is taking place the same time as guide dog training, and so everybody's okay. Kind of together in the residence. So it's a great way to ask questions of both guide dog mobility instructors, but also the clients who are there going through it and really kind of observe the whole training process.
0: Do you find that clients of certain age groups are more drawn to guide dog training? I guess what I'm getting at is I'm wondering if folks who are older and maybe are just losing their vision at an older age, are they more hesitant to take on that new responsibility?
1: You know, that's really kind of funny. So we have clients throughout the entire kind of age spectrum, I would say.
0: Okay,
1: so
0: great.
1: You have to be at least 16 years or older to qualify for a leader dog. And really that is just kind of, it's so much responsibility and there's got to be a high level of maturity. And so really thinking about that big commitment. Mm-hmm. But we've served clients well into their 80s, and I believe we've even maybe given a client to a 90-year-old. I don't know if that's a myth or not. I should do some research on that. But definitely throughout people's lifespan, we've had people coming for guide dogs.
0: And I'm sure that if someone is living alone, yes, the responsibility of the dog is great, but the companionship is, I'm sure, more than a balance of that.
1: Absolutely. I mean, that's our number one feedback from clients is just that companionship of knowing you've got a partner with you everywhere you're going is the best part of having a guide dog.
0: So what kind of exercises do you do with the clients who are learning how to use a guide dog?
1: So our guide dog mobility instructors spend a lot of time with clients and the dogs. Typically, when clients arrive to campus first, the first couple of days, they don't even interact with dogs. They actually do what we call Juno walks, and that's just using like an empty harness, and the instructor kind of guides the client around with the harness so that the client can get to know the commands and kind of expectations and what to do if the dog isn't doing what you want it to do, and really talking about positive reinforcement all before even getting the dog in their hand so that they're coming into it with a little prep and a little knowledge if they're very new to the guide dog world. But they spend those 3 weeks traveling in all sorts of different environments, practicing at grocery stores, on public transportation, in downtown environments, in rural environments, really anywhere that clients are going to be going once they leave campus and go back home. So the training, they try to make it as unique as possible. So, for example, if we have clients who live on a farm, we'll probably try to take them to that kind of environment and make sure the dog and everybody is comfortable around there. And so it is really unique, but it's an incredible 3 weeks, and I know that it is exhausting for everybody.
0: I'm sure. And it's fun to hear. I am sure that the dogs are raised with quite a bit of training before they get to that moment of that guide dog training, and so it's nice to hear that the clients, the handlers themselves are also expected to put in a little bit of solo training before they're brought together.
1: Absolutely. And you know, admissions committee is really looking at an applicant to make sure that they've got those independent cane or travel skills and that they've got routes that they are familiar with back home so that they can be successful with the guide dog. So absolutely. I would say the dogs put in so much work on their end, and the clients absolutely put in a ton of work on their end as well. So when it comes together, it's a really beautiful match.
0: I'm sure. So speaking of training of the dogs themselves before they come to that moment of meeting their handler. What kind of training do they go through? How does raising a guide dog, a future guide dog, how does that look?
1: So it starts at the very beginning. We have our very own breeding department of incredibly smart, intelligent people who are constantly trying to breed out, you know, medical conditions and breed in good temperament and all sorts of stuff. And so they do all of the breeding, and then our dogs are actually born in volunteer homes. So we have volunteers who are hosts of our male and female breeding stock dogs. And when a female dog is impregnated, she then has her puppies in our volunteer homes, which is incredible. Uh-huh. And these volunteers help with these puppies for the first, like, 7 weeks of their lives. At that point, they'll come into leader dogs. They'll bring the puppies in, and they'll go through kind of a medical evaluation. And then they're assigned a puppy raiser. And the puppy raiser, we have over 500 puppy raisers throughout the U.S., which is insane.
0: Yeah.
1: All these people who volunteer a year of their life raising these dogs. And they're responsible for really exposing the dog to as many environments as possible, for teaching them house manners, basic obedience, kind of all of those beginning training techniques and things. And then around a year old, a little after, they come back to leader dog, and that's when they start their 4 months of formal training with our guide dog mobility instructors. And so it's pretty intense training those 4 months, and they get attached to their guide dog mobility instructor. And then that last fifth month of, if you will, would be when they're matched with their handler and they're in class.
0: Okay, wow. So the dogs are almost a year and a half old when they're finally matched.
1: Yes. Yep.
0: How is the matching process handled? Is there a lot of attention to where a dog was raised, if it's a similar environment to a particular handler who's applied, or even kind of issues of temperament? What things are considered when matches are made?
1: You know, we just did a whole webinar on this, and I myself learned so much from our guide dog mobility instructors. It's an incredible process, and the amount of things that they're looking for. So they're looking at the dog. They're getting to know the dog as much as possible during those 4 months. They're seeing what environments they really excel in. They're learning about their pace, how fast they walk. They're learning about their body awareness. They're learning the pull that they're doing. So they're really kind of absorbing all these things with the dog during that 4 months. And in the back of their mind, too, they've also reviewed our approved clients list. So they know kind of this list of clients who are waiting for guide dogs. So they're starting to think, you know, even midway through the training, I think this dog would be a great match for this person. And so they start to put this all together. And I would say there's a lot of science behind it, and also just a little bit of magic in that gut instinct that our GDMIs get. And so once they think they've got a match, they call the client and say, hey, we think we've got a dog for you. Are you available during this time to come in for class? And if that works out, great. And, you know, we've heard from our guide dog mobility instructors, they'll be convinced they've got the right dog. And then they'll meet the client in person and say, nope, I know exactly which dog. And they'll do a last minute swap out.
0: Wow.
1: Because they just get this gut instinct. And, you know, most of the time it's spot on.
0: That is so cool. So if a listener was curious to find out more, or maybe even like put a toe in and start the application process, what would they expect?
1: Absolutely. So you can go to our website, leaderdog.org. You can get all of the application material there, or you can always call us, and we're happy to send one in the mail if you prefer a paper copy. If you're applying for the guide dog or orientation or camp, the application is pretty much the same. We do ask for a video. That's usually kind of the most complex piece of it.
0: Okay.
1: And that's really just to show all those skills. So especially for the guide dog travel, we want to see what environment you're in so that we know, you know, again, which dog to match you with. We want to see how fast you walk, how tall you are, what's your house like. And that you're an independent traveler. So that's a really important piece. And same thing with the orientation mobility. The video is great, again, to get all of that information, but we're not necessarily looking for any skills there. We're, you know, expecting to teach those during the week of O&M. But The application can be completed completely online, and we've got a great client services team of coordinators who are happy to help throughout the whole process.
0: That's great. I'm sure the video, you know, can provide a technological barrier, but I'm sure you're providing so much support that it's not a problem.
1: Absolutely. We're certainly not looking for any cinematic movies or anything great here. A simple cell phone video is usually, you know, works wonders. We don't want to see any editing. We want to see it all. It's okay to make mistakes. That's daily travel. We want to see that. So usually just a simple video on a cell phone is easy enough.
0: Sure. But it makes so much sense that you couldn't just have written words on a paper or submit it online that would tell enough of the story to be able to, one, tell if someone's ready for a guide dog, and two, to start to consider matches. So that's really fun to think about these application videos and getting to know all of those applicants.
1: Yes, it really helps our guide dog mobility instructors get to know the client a little bit better and get their personality and just a little bit more information to help with that match.
0: Well, before we finish today, I just wanted to talk a little bit more about your relationship with the Lions. We here at Mind's Eye are wonderful friends of the Lions, and we love that your origin story with your being founded by those Lions. So how do you continue to be supported by Lions clubs across the country or internationally?
1: The Lions are huge supporters in many ways. Of course, they help with donations. They're always doing fundraisers, different events and things like that where proceeds come back to us, which we're incredibly thankful for. But above that, they're also the ones we call or contact if a client does need help with that video. You know, if they don't have a family or friend who can help, we always say reach out to your local Lions club because they're so wonderful of wanting to help do all these things. Or if you do need a ride to the airport, many times local Lions clubs can assist with different things. Or if you're finding difficulty financially providing guide dog food for that month, many times they'll help out with a stipend or they'll bring you a bag of guide dog food. They're just overall kind of the boots on the streets. They're the ones telling people about Leader Dog. They're the ones assisting us in all different ways, shapes, and forms. So we've got an incredible Lions team at Leader Dog who fosters those relationships and, you know, provides updates about all the wonderful things we're doing. And we're incredibly grateful for all Lions connections.
0: I'm not surprised that they're so willing to jump in and help in any way possible. And yeah, I know that they are definitely an advocate. I'm sure they are sending you referrals, and I mean that's why I'm here. I met someone from Leader Dogs for the Blind at a Lions convention, and I'm so grateful. So yeah, thank you, Lions.
1: Absolutely. And many of our clients are Lions as well, which I think is pretty cool. Our CEO and our chief philanthropy officer are also Lions. So it's definitely very prevalent in our organization.
0: Oh, yeah. I have a few last questions about more resources. I know in addition to your principal programs with guide dog training and orientation and mobility and your summer experience camp, you have some more resources online, including something called Tom Talks. Can you tell me more about that?
1: Yeah, so, you know, within the last couple of years, just like everybody, we've tried to get as creative as possible. And when we weren't able to serve people in person or not as to the capacity that we would have liked, we kind of created these other programs to keep people engaged and to still provide resources or educational opportunities for our clients. So we created Tom Talks, for one, which stands for Technology, Orientation, and Mobility. And this is a program for 18 to 24-year-olds to really talk about next steps of independent travel, talk about networking, disclosing disabilities, kind of all sorts of different things, how to show yourself or present yourself on social media. Mm-hmm. So kind of talking about those as well as guide dog travel and independent travel in general. Along with Tom Talks, we created a virtual camp that we had a lot of fun with, because again, the last couple of years we weren't able to bring campers on campus. So we still had a wonderful time talking about leadership skills and how these kids can absolutely be leaders in their groups, and how they can use accessible GPS, how they can be independent travelers, and again, really making connections. I think that's the most important thing the last couple of years, is just finding other people that you can relate to and connect with and share experiences. So those are two programs, but I'll also mention really quickly, we have a virtual learning resources page on our website, again, at leaderdog.org under the resources tab, where you can learn more about guide dog readiness, about O&M, frequently asked questions. We also have collaboration events, which are a once a month webinar where we collaborate with other organizations to learn more about their resources. Leaderdog's one piece of the puzzle, and we recognize that. So our idea is to share all these other organizations and agencies and resources with our clients and agency contacts to help everybody. 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And it's a really great opportunity to learn more about blindness, our clients and their experiences, our team members, our volunteers, and of course, Leader Dogs. 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
1: That's right.
0: Well, thank you so much for joining me, Leslie. 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
1: Yes. So you can reach us at leaderdog.org. You can find all of our program information there. Or you can call us at 888-777-5332, and they'll be happy to direct your call to any of our departments.
0: Perfect. Well, Leslie, it has been such a pleasure speaking to you today and hearing about all of the incredible work that you are doing at Leader Dogs for the Blind, and I look forward to maybe coming to visit someday soon.
1: Absolutely. Let me know when you're in town. I'd love to give you a tour.
0: Thank you.
1: Thank you.
2: As of 6:50 p.m., the National Weather Service has issued a flood watch for Belleville until Thursday at 5:30 a.m. A flood watch is in effect for Belleville and surrounding areas from Thursday afternoon through Saturday afternoon. Recent weather conditions have created a situation where even a small amount of additional rainfall could lead to flooding, particularly in low-lying areas. Forecasts indicate a high likelihood of exceeding 2 inches of rain, which may result in excessive runoff and flooding of rivers, creeks, and other vulnerable locations. Residents in flood-prone areas should stay informed and be prepared to take action if necessary. Please stay aware of changing weather conditions.
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4: Good evening. This evening, look for clear skies. Tonight, expect clear skies with a low near 78. Thursday, expect moderate rain with a high near 86. Thursday night, there, test a slight chance of rain with a low near 72. Friday, expect heavy rain with a high near 82. Get your weather every hour right here on Mind's Eye Radio, your virtual newsstand.
5: And Fairview Heights, it's partly cloudy and 84 degrees. In Collinsville, it's partly cloudy and 83 degrees.
6: It's beating, but the rhythm of the beat is uneven.
7: Ever wonder how a pacemaker works? The answer can be found in everyday science. Hear that? A beating heart is something most of us take for granted. But it takes a series of complex, highly coordinated actions to keep our ticker ticking away. Let's get to the heart of the matter by going into the chambers of the heart itself. As we can see, the heart's outer wall, called the myocardium, is pure muscle. The pumping that keeps blood flowing smoothly through the heart's two top chambers, called auricles, and two bottom chambers, called ventricles, is normally done by this muscle, prompted by tiny electrical signals from the sinoatrial node nestled inside the right ventricle. But if disease or damage blocks these important signals, irregular heartbeats can occur. That's when a doctor may insert a pacemaker under the skin of the chest near the heart. Tiny electrodes run from the pacemaker through the veins and into the heart. They give off electrical impulses that would have come from the damaged sinoatrial nodes, making sure the heart keeps the beat. Thanks to this pacemaker, the auricles and ventricles are now contracting and relaxing at the proper pace. There are also new pacemakers that can sense when the heart has resumed proper beating on its own and can shut themselves off. Considering that your heart pumps 4 quarts of blood through your body every minute and beats an average of 100,000 times a day, you can take heart knowing that there's help for your ticker when you need it most. Well, thanks for being a part of Everyday Science. Everyday Science is part of Bayer Corporation's National Education Program, making science make sense.
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Coming up next, Indiana drops out, but states continue to threaten Section 504 in lawsuit. 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Hello, everyone, and welcome back to the program. This edition covers the week of June 21st, 2026. I hope everyone is doing well and staying cool as summer tries to make up its mind. We've got lots of interesting stories for you this week, so grab your favorite beverage and a snack, and let's get started. Our first story on this week's program comes from the June 2026 issue of the Braille Monitor magazine, a publication of the National Federation of the Blind, and you can find them online at nfb.org. Indiana drops out, but states continue to threaten Section 504 in a lawsuit. This is written by Anna Claire Vollers, and it's introduced by these words from the editor of the Braille Monitor. The following article originally appeared on stateline.org and is reprinted under the terms of the Creative Commons license, CC-BY-NC-ND 4.0. We have edited for style and have changed the title of the article. And just before this issue went through final proofreading and layout, we learned that the state of South Dakota has also dropped out of the lawsuit. Charlotte Craven's son, Landry, turned 2 in January. He's a smiley little boy who loves singing Itsy Bitsy Spider and recently got his first pair of glasses. Landry was born with Down syndrome and has low vision. He receives publicly funded therapies that have helped him learn to crawl, to pull himself up to stand, and to use American Sign Language. Landry lives with his parents and sister in Louisiana, one of the 8 states whose attorney general has chosen to remain in a lawsuit challenging a federal rule that protects accommodations for people with disabilities. States are asking a federal court in Texas to declare unconstitutional a part of federal law that requires states to provide services